0: Well, I mean, for me, that was like a huge epiphany within marriage. I remember one of the first conflicts that we had. You know, I don't remember all the specifics.
1: Kim probably does. Yeah,
0: well, what she will say, like, I just remember making these stunningly remarkable insights into Kim's behavior.
2: I bet that went well.
0: My logic was utterly impeccable. And because Kim was saying some stuff that was inaccurate, and my sense of justice was being violated. And so in an attempt to kind of skillfully identify the essence of the problem, and I said, this is still so embarrassing. But I said this very matter-of-factly, not in a threatening way. I just said, dear, please stop talking. I said, you're making me angry and you're making me sin. And the thing is, it made perfect sense to me.
1: Oh, yeah.
0: Because that's where I was. You know, prior to marriage, I was growing daily more Christ-like. I mean, it was amazing. I was an amazing specimen on earth, and nobody else noticed, but I was really amazed with myself. And because to me, sin was becoming a thing of the past. Mm. You know, it was certainly an issue before I was converted. It's part of my story before I was converted. But now I was a Christian. And behold, the old has passed away. The new has come. And sin was this old school thing.
2: Yeah.
0: And then I got married to somebody who had sin issues, clearly. And my hopes for the sinless life were like being flushed down the toilet.
2: She's wrecking you.
0: She was wrecking
2: me. And what happens, that is so typical, because we feel like, hey, I'm doing pretty good. Then we get married and we're seeing all these, we're so triggered.
1: Yeah.
2: We're seeing all these new things. And then we have kids. Wait, what?
1: Even worse.
2: Now there's even more.
0: Yeah, join the party.
1: But yeah. The sin nature in us makes us think
2: it's them.
1: They're the reason I'm acting the way I am. It wasn't there before.
0: Yeah.
1: And they're bringing the sin luggage in, but not me. And if they have it, if I have it, it's a little tiny tote bag and they've got a U-Haul truck.
2: Well, wait, how did Kim respond to your response? I mean, to your you said to her.
0: I think, you know, the whole thing got elevated. I took it to a whole new level, which I think I did that regularly.
1: Oh,
0: the thing is, Paul makes the statement in 1 Timothy. He says that the saying is trustworthy and deserving of full acceptance, that Christ Jesus came into the world to save this category of beings, sinners.
2: Yeah.
0: And then he personalizes it and he says, of whom I am the foremost.
2: Mm.
0: The thing about that statement is that's Paul. He's on the back end of his life. Mm. You know, this is a statement of a mature, seasoned, godly, powerful witness for Jesus Christ. And yet somehow his godliness led him into a deeper grasp of his sinfulness.
2: Mm.
0: And his sinfulness sparked a fresh gratitude to the Savior for what he had done for him. So to say, I am the worst of sinners, for Paul was actually a sign of maturity.
2: Yeah.
0: It was a sign of health and growth.
1: Do you think that is the truth? I believe that the deeper we are in Christ, the more mature we are in Christ, the more wicked we see we are.
0: Yes. I don't know if you've ever seen Jack Miller's diagram. There's like a sideways vector of V, and so there's a line that goes up to it. So you imagine two lines, one going up, one going down. He says right here, you know, is conversion. And if you look at the cross right here, the cross connects this line going up, the line going down. The line going up is the holiness of God, the goodness of God, the majesty of God, the greatness of God. The line going down is our awareness of our sin.
1: Mm.
0: We're converted, like we come to Jesus, we really don't understand fully what the gospel is all about. And so the cross is really small there, but it's enough to connect those two and we get converted. But what happens is we begin to grow. We go to church, we listen to scripture, we get teaching, we're around other believers, and God in our mind grows bigger and bigger and more majestic and more holy, while at the same time we're growing.
2: Yeah.
0: We're married. We're seeing our sins in a greater way. We're having kids. We're at work. We have a conscience that's engaged. We have the Holy Spirit at work. And the awareness of our sin is growing more and more with the passing of each month. If that cross remains the same size as it did at conversion, and you're there, then you've got this big gap between the holiness of God and the gospel, or the sinfulness of us and the gospel. And so you need the cross, the gospel, to be growing in your life in every season, because ultimately where that leads you to is, I'm the worst of sinners. That's what Paul was saying.
1: Yeah.
0: And he was able to say that because the gospel was huge to him.
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1: Well, what does it take to realize I'm the problem here? It's not her. It's not him. Of course, it is in a sense, but the bigger problem is, look in the mirror. I've got a sin issue. I've got to deal with that. Because it's so easy to not do that. It's so easy to go, what is your problem?
2: We all do it.
0: Yes.
2: I love some of the titles of your chapters in all of your books. You're such a good writer and a creative writer. Chapter 2, Waking Up with the Worst of Sinners. The news about who we really are.
0: Yeah.
2: And it's that point exactly.
1: But our sin nature says, yeah, I wake up with the worst sinners.
2: Exactly.
1: You say it right beside me.
0: Thank you for
1: me.
0: Thank you for naming her.
1: Exactly.
0: It was awkward for me to say it, but for you to say it.
2: Right.
0: There's a quote, one of my favorite Puritan authors, Thomas Watson, says, "Till sin be bitter, Christ will not be sweet." Mm-hmm. And what the gospel does is, the gospel first begins with bad news, really ugly news. Mm-hmm. And the really bad, ugly news is not, hey, you're a sinner, but it's, you're a sinner. And actually, the sin is to the degree that you cannot solve the problem. Mm-hmm. There's nothing that you can do to save yourself. You are wholly inadequate. You know, you could be Mother Teresa and live the rest of your life for the poor, and that's not going to change your condition. You need something from outside of yourself. Yeah. You need a savior. But the gospel starts with that bad news. Mm-hmm. And the thing is, we think we get converted under that message, and then we think we leave that whole category of sinner and we move on into brighter pastures.
2: I'm a saint now.
0: That's right. I had, and that was me. You know, sin was part of my past. It's part of my story.
2: Right.
0: It's part of my testimony. But getting married, you realize, oh my goodness, I wasn't even aware of how much I've sinned. And because you're having conflict, you know, you're newly married, or even deeper in marriage, and you can't figure out half the time what's going on. It's like, am I possessed? Is she possessed? What is happening here? Because if marriage is so great, why does it seem to reveal the worst in me? To which we would say, yeah, now we're beginning to understand one of the primary purposes of marriage. Because marriage is about ministry to each other. But for ministry to take place, God will be faithful to show each other those weak parts and those sinful parts, so that you can put the gospel into play and you can grow together and you can begin to apply the gospel and enjoy the gospel in the context of your home.
2: I think that's so rich. It's so beautiful. Where do you think you had a blind spot?
0: Mine may have been, I'm a sinner. I'm just not as bad as you are.
1: Yeah.
0: You know? Yeah. If you're listening, how many marriage conflicts can be traced back to one spouse believing that they are morally superior to the other and that they actually exist on a higher moral ground. And in actuality, they don't understand the gospel. Mm-hmm. They don't understand how the gospel levels the playing field. And they don't understand how destructive self-righteousness is to the marriage. Wow. Because their belief is, yeah, my spouse is the foremost of sinners. Like Paul says, of whom I am the foremost.
2: But I'm thinking as a woman, and I talk to a lot of other wives, we can think our husband isn't as good relationally, or their relational IQ for us isn't as good as mine. And so what we can think is, he's out there doing all this stuff, but I know how I could make us great. And I'm looking at you like, hello, are you seeing what needs to be done in our home and our family and our marriage? And as a dad, are you seeing any of that? Because I'm noticing all of the relational aspects in our home,
0: yeah,
2: and how he's not meeting them. So there's my pride.
0: Yes.
2: Like we're sinking because you're out here giving your best energy away. But in here, we're dying for some attention.
0: Yeah.
2: And so then that pride, and it says, it's your fault. And man, as soon as we start pointing fingers, we're in trouble.
0: Yes. And the beauty of marriage is that as you begin to mature and the gospel moves to the center, and you can own your own need for the gospel, then you can be mirrors for one another, where you can talk to your spouse about what you see in them.
2: Yeah.
0: Most often we would hope that's the good things you see in them, where God's grace is at work in powerful ways and you're able to celebrate that. But also you can be honest with each other, and because of the security that's drawn from the gospel, that doesn't bring the marriage or the relationship under threat.
2: Yeah.
0: It's actually, you're helping each other grow.
1: Yeah, I mean, you mentioned, and I love this analogy of Nathan coming to David and addressing his sin. Talk about that in marriage, because as soon as I read that, I'm like, I'm preaching that bum, baby. That is, you know, you need a Nathan in your life. You don't want them because they're a prophet and they're going to come and point out something that you need to hear, but that's what your spouse can be. So explain that. That is a great concept.
0: You know, in marriage, and then if God gives you children, the children become part of this as well. You're trying to build a culture within the family. And an important feature of that culture needs to be, we are honest with each other, we're gracious with each other, and we're helping each other grow. So this is all another way to say, you know, we're going to be Nathans. The idea is we're going to be truth speakers, and we're going to make a place for truth speakers. When that culture is in play and it's being cultivated and the gospel's at the center of it, so that people within the home are more aware of the areas where you enjoy in them rather than the areas of your weakness, and they live in the reality of God's approval because the gospel is magnified, then I think truth-telling, you know, becomes a part of the culture. Being able to say to each other, thou art the man, and that doesn't break down, that doesn't tear the relational fabric within the home, but it actually is servicing and satisfying and embodying the very culture that you're trying to build. The result of that is growth. The result of that is change. That's what happened with David.
1: Yeah.
0: Is that he repented as a result of that, because he was smitten by it and he needed to be smitten by it. It's important to realize that Christianity is not constructed in such a way that we simply go out into the wilderness and grow because it's just us and God. God could have ordained the economy of our growth to happen in that manner. He did not. In the garden, he created the woman for the man. The animals were in play there as well. We're not meant to walk alone. We're not meant to grow alone. So we grow in community. God gives us the church. He gives us each other. But it's not just that we have relationships. It's that growth happens in community. That can begin in the home. And if we have a vision for that, the home becomes a place where people that are grown up reflect back and think, you know, the most formative years of my life had Jesus at the center and had, and I learned to be gracious and to celebrate good things, but I also learned to be honest. I learned to be Nathan.
1: Yeah. And at some point, I mean, thinking of David, there had to be a sense of humility to receive that from Nathan. And that has to happen in a marriage too, because I have to at some point realize I am the chief of sinners. It's not her. It's me. Now, she's got her issues too, but it's me, so that when she comes to me, or he to her, there's enough humility to say, I need to hear this. I don't want to hear it. I don't even want to believe it. But you love me, and you're telling me because you love me, this is true about me. What am I going to do with this, in other words? Otherwise, it's going to be isolation. I'm going to pull away. I'm going to blame you. You're going to blame me. And that's what most marriages do.
4: Yes.
1: It's just so sad. Rather than, I have issues, please point them out. I want to be better. God's given me a gift. You are a gift. And the gift sometimes is going to speak truth and it's going to hurt.
4: That's right.
1: But I'm going to get better. And that's, you can't get there unless you're willing to say, I am the chief of sinners.
4: Yes.
2: But I'd also point out that the way, and you pointed it out too, Dave, that you said, like, you have gratitude and you're speaking life and good things into each other so that when a truth is spoken, it can be received. Mm-hmm. It's not this badgering, this constant battering of your esteem because you're not doing anything right. You're saying both are taking place. But Nathan was a genius in his approach to David.
4: Yes, he was.
2: And so I think sometimes if we can put some prayer into it of how to approach our spouse with the truth, because it's not easy to receive some hard truths. So for us, put some prayer into it. And also, Lord, how should I frame this? How can I package it in a way that they'll hear my intent isn't to harm them, but to help them? But what if we have spouses that never give us any input? Because I've talked to a lot of women that would say, my husband will never tell me anything. And I'm open, like, tell me. And I know that that can go both ways, because some people can perceive this as conflict, like, I don't want to hurt them.
4: Yep.
2: What do you think you'd say to those people? Dave, you're a little bit like that, my Dave.
1: I'm so nice. I think sometimes I'm afraid. I'm afraid of where it's going to go, and it's not that big a deal, so I'll just live with it.
4: But it could get
1: down,
4: messy and
1: it is,
4: complicated.
1: It is bigger than I want to admit.
4: We want to keep peace.
1: Yeah.
4: Yeah, I can relate to that as well. I think that when it comes to sharing something with another person about an area of sin or weakness, I think that needs to start in prayer. Mm-hmm. And so often we can skip over that because of our desire to just get it done, to engage God. And then I think we're going to them as fellow sinners who ourselves have received mercy. So we're not Moses coming down from the mountain with the law.
1: So kind of glory.
4: All glow. Yeah. And we know their sin,
2: There's a humbleness.
4: Yeah, there's a humility, absolutely, because we've sinned in the same way. Mm. Also, we could be wrong in what we see.
2: We've been stating that. 13, I could be wrong.
4: We know in part, we prophesy in part. The most I'll ever get on any is part. Mm. The most I'll ever get on my kids, or most I'll ever get on my spouse. That's why questions have to be asked and observations are brought, not conclusions.
2: Oh, that's
4: but we
2: good.
4: Bring observations to them and
1: that's good.
4: And have conversation around that, because one of the ways that I know that my heart is moving towards self-righteousness, or that there is resentment in what I'm saying toward Kim, is that I'll become almost, graciously prosecutorial. I'll have this inner attorney who appears, who is preoccupied with times and dates.
1: Dear,
4: let me just stop you right there, dear. Yeah. May I remind you that on May 6th at 2021 at 7:12
1: I have a
4: PM,
1: photo right here.
4: You said, and I quote, and it's evident that I'm trying to win an argument. I'm not trying to serve a soul.
2: That's good.
4: I'm not trying to help her connect with Christ. My baggage is now, fully in play. I think there needs to be a lot of mercy and a lot of reflection upon how much we've been forgiven.
1: Yeah.
2: That's so good.
4: And then that helps to cultivate like a personal heart, a culture within our own heart, to be able to go to others and manage to help the other people with their sin.
2: Well, you said two things, and I'm thinking even when we talk to our kids or our grandkids, you said a couple things. You come in with humility, hun, I know I'm not perfect and I mess up all the time and I could be wrong about this. That right there just diffuses all that defensiveness because you're coming with this.
1: Not all of it, because I can still be defensive.
0: you can still manage.
1: Even though it's perfect, I still. Yeah.
2: And let me add this too, because we need to with any of this kind of discussion. If you are in a relationship where your spouse is being abusive physically and harming you or your kids in any way, we're telling you, first of all, you need to get help.
4: Yeah.
2: And you, I would say
1: get
2: to get out and get safe, because the most loving thing you can do is to get safe and get your kids safe. This is

0: Kathy, congratulations. You're in for a glorious adventure together. Mm. There will be surprises and delights that you could never have even anticipated. And there will be hardships that you never dreamed would take place. There are going to be times where you love each other in ways that you can't describe through words, and other times where you don't want to even be in the same room together. But God is forming you and shaping you through this marriage in a way that in heaven, though you will no longer be married, you'll be amazed at the soul that's formed in you and how much you love Jesus because of the marriage.
1: That's good.
2: That's a great way to think.
1: That's beautiful. And guess what? You can get this book, familylifetoday.com. 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We've got When Sinners Say, I Do. Discovering the Power of the Gospel for Marriage. Great stuff. Thanks.
0: Thank you for having me on.
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2: There's not much time left. 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
3: 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This is listener-supported Faith Radio. He continues to say this. If you're a follower of Jesus as a Christian in this world, then the truth is your Lord pries open your hands and takes away your crutches and distractions. He exposes your weaknesses so that you will cry out for what he knows you need, but what you often have been willing to live without. So be thankful today for all that grace has done for you, but be dissatisfied. Do not quit before grace has completed its work. Cry out today for more rescue, transformation, and deliverance. Amen. Encounter the truth on the way in 4 minutes.
4: Rahab's story wasn't one anyone would have expected God to use. She had made mistakes, a lot of them. But when she chose to trust the God of Israel, everything changed. She was rescued when Jericho fell, welcomed into God's family, and generations later, her name appeared in the family tree of Jesus himself. God didn't just save Rahab. He rewrote her story in ways she couldn't imagine. What might God be writing in yours? Connecting faith to life. 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
3: In Luke 12, Jesus was asked to settle a family inheritance dispute. 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Proverbs 20:21 says, "An inheritance gained hastily in the beginning will not be blessed in the end." 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Do they understand the cost of keeping the home? Are they prepared to receive it wisely?

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1: In the Sermon on the Mount, Jesus made a radical statement about sin.
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1: I haven't sensed the need to cut off my hand, but to guard my heart from sinning, I needed to do something that seemed pretty radical at the time. I'd been watching way too much TV, and I didn't like the effect it was having on my spiritual life. After a long struggle, I finally made a commitment not to watch TV when I was alone. I noticed a change almost immediately. My love for God was rekindled, and my desire for holiness was renewed. Is there some recurring source of temptation for you? What would it take to remove it? As someone who made a tough change, I can tell you, it's worth it. With Seeking Him, I'm Nancy DeMoss Wagamuth.
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4: Who is the greatest Jesus? Yeah, we'd love to know. The disciples, they are interested in greatness and they are interested in glory, but Jesus tells them and He tells us to learn a childlike humility in our approach to Him, and we're going to see in our approach to sin and in our approach to one another.
5: Welcome to Encounter the Truth with Jonathan Griffiths. I'm Steve Hiller and glad you've joined us today as we begin a message called The King and the Children of the Kingdom. And Jonathan, I can imagine that some of us listen to what we just heard and we say, childlike humility, that feels weak. That sounds weak to me. Is that really something that I have to pursue?
6: Well, this is a place really where the values of the kingdom of God are upside down and backwards when compared to the values of this world and the values that we naturally sort of imbibe from our culture and our society. You know, our world prioritizes a sort of type A personality that pushes for what it needs and gets what it wants to get. And Jesus commends to us a totally different outlook and a totally different approach. And he teaches us that actually our spiritual need is great. And we come to the kingdom not to give, but to receive. We come with empty hands. And once we're ready and willing to receive from Jesus Christ that which we need, we are then ready for the kingdom.
5: Well, we're going to continue to look at this today from the book of Matthew. We're in chapter 18 and the first 14 verses there as we begin the message, The King and the Children of the Kingdom. Here is Jonathan.
4: As we've been watching and observing Jesus Christ in Matthew's gospel, as we've observed him prepare for the cross, teach his disciples, ascend the Mount of Transfiguration, descend the Mount again, and then minister to the needy. As we've observed all this, we've been struck together, I think, by the sheer gracious humility of Jesus Christ. He has modeled for us in these pages a profound humility, a humility when he might have every reason to be less than humble in his great majesty and in his power. But the greatness of this king and the greatness of this Lord we've discovered is shown in his humility. Now, knowing that and seeing that, it is just a little jarring then to hear the question of the disciples in the opening verse of chapter 18. Chapter 18 and verse 1, at that time the disciples came to Jesus saying, who is the greatest in the kingdom of heaven? Who is the greatest Jesus? Yet we'd love to know. We would, of course, just point out to you at this time that we were early followers of yours. You know, we've been serving you, Jesus. We've taught and we've ministered in your name. When you draw up your list of honors, you might like to consider where we stand. Jesus, we look forward so much to your answer. In what follows, In our passage today, Jesus makes it strikingly and abundantly clear that the values of the kingdom are upside down and backwards when compared to the values and the expectation of the world at large. The disciples, they are interested in greatness and they are interested in glory, but Jesus tells them, and he tells us, to learn a childlike humility. He wants us to learn childlike humility in our approach to him, and we're going to see in our approach to sin and in our approach to one another. We're going to look at each of those in turn, but we begin with the first of them. Jesus wants us, he wants you and he wants me, to learn childlike humility in our approach to him. Verse 2. And calling to him a child, he put him in the midst of them and said, "Truly I say to you, unless you turn and become like children, you will never enter the kingdom of heaven." I think it's safe to say that the first century AD was not the golden age of the child. It was not an era of history where children were placed at the center of attention, where children were the focus of huge investments in education and in entertainment and so on, where parents just wrapped family life all around the needs and the preferences of the child. You know, we need only visit briefly the local toy store and see the cost of toys available, or to visit the electronics store and see the cost of children's entertainment and gaming systems, or visit the sports equipment store and see the cost of children's sporting gear. And we know, don't we, that children are today in a position of privilege, at least in some respects. But the first century AD was a period in time where children played a peripheral role in society and in family life until they came of age. Their needs and their opinions and their preferences were not centrally important. Children were certainly not honored. When the disciples asked Jesus about greatness, and they receive the answer that greatness comes through being like a child, I think it is safe for us to assume that this answer was more or less the last thing that they might have been expecting. One of the wonderful characteristics of children is that they really don't hesitate to receive gifts from their parents. You know, they don't show up on Christmas morning offering to pay for their presents by installment over the coming months. They don't offer to work to earn their supper or pay rent for their bedroom. They are just ready to receive, often well into their 20s and sometimes their 30s. A little bit of nervous laughter from some parents there. Jesus says, he says to us, the way into his kingdom is to adopt the outlook, the disposition of a child. Now, friends, I think we need to pause here and ask, why is this so? I mean, there's a certain charm to this outlook and to this approach. It's unconventional. It's countercultural. It's perhaps a little unexpected. But why is it like this when it comes to the kingdom of heaven, when it comes to the Lord's own people? In a world where might is right, where we polish our resume and present to the world our very best selves, why is childlike humility so prized in the kingdom of heaven? To make sense of that, I think we need to pause and remember who it is that we are and where it is that we have come from. We need to remember, don't we, that we are a people who deserve no place in the kingdom of God. We are a people who have turned away from the Lord, who have decided that we know better than him. We are people who have embraced rebellion, who have rendered ourselves guilty before him, defiled by sin. The Bible tells us, and I think we know it full well, that sin leads to bondage, sin leads to slavery, and it ultimately leads to death. In sin, we are helpless to help ourselves. We are unable to fix, to rectify the problem that we have created for ourselves. We have, as it were, thrown ourselves down a very deep well with no means of climbing out again. There have been a few high-profile stories over recent years of miners, haven't there? Miners being stuck down deep mines with no means of escape, and then of these daring rescue operations being mounted. And that was us. Deep below the surface, no ability, no prospect to help ourselves. And Jesus Christ, he came down into the world to provide a rescue for a lost and an entirely hopeless people. The price of sin is death. The wages of sin is death, says the Bible. Rebellion against God, it is always a capital offense. And Jesus came to pay our penalty that we might be set free. He came to die in order that we might live. And with all that in mind, the simple reality is that if you and I were to waltz up to the gates of heaven and we were to present our credentials before the Lord, we were to show our resume, if we were to hand over our business card and then expect to be given the red carpet treatment, we'd be in for a terrible shock. I mentioned last time that I'd been watching with one of the children a program all about the White House. And within this interesting documentary, there's lots of historical footage of heads of state arriving at the main entrance in their limousine and being greeted by the president and the first lady and ushered into the house along a great red carpet. And we might imagine that that's the kind of entrance we deserve to the kingdom of heaven. It seems that's more or less what the disciples actually had in mind as they asked their question. But the truth is that in our sin, we are far more like beggars at the gate. We don't even deserve to be allowed in through the servant's door, through the basement. We deserve only actually to be turned away. And until we get that, until we understand that, we actually will not get in at all. The way into the kingdom is through recognizing that we have no right to be there. We don't deserve it. We could not earn it. We can't win it. The way in is to come to Jesus with empty hands and with a heart broken over sin and to ask him to save us, to ask him to cleanse us, to ask him to make us worthy. And of course, he does that. He's only too ready and he's only too willing. Truly, I say to you, unless you turn and become like children, you will never enter the kingdom of heaven. I wonder, let me ask you, have you ever done that? Have you ever come to the Lord Jesus Christ with empty hands and with a broken heart, not seeking to present yourself as good enough, not presenting yourself as worthy of his consideration, but confessing before him that you are not good enough and you never will be good enough, crying out to him for rescue and crying out to him for salvation? That's the way into the kingdom. It's the way in, and it's the way to continue in kingdom life too. It's the way to greatness within the kingdom, says Jesus. Notice it there, verse 4. Whoever humbles himself like this child is the greatest in the kingdom of heaven. So important for us always to remember where it is that we've come from. There's something just a little jarring about a person who meets success in life and then refuses to acknowledge their history. Their old friends, maybe from the old neighborhood where they grew up. They keep a bit of a distance, maybe, from their family because they just don't want to be reminded of their humble origins. The story of Henry Ford intrigues me just a little. I mentioned him recently. He was a complex character in many ways, as far as I can tell. But one thing that could certainly be said of Henry Ford was this: he remembered his roots. He really did. He grew from a relatively ordinary background to be the richest and the most famous industrialist in the world in his era. But all the while, he felt all the while most at home on the farm, doing manual work, driving the tractor. That's what he liked to do. He never really aspired to a different way of life, never particularly enjoyed the trappings of wealth. And that fact, it actually endeared him in a significant way to the American public. There is something jarring about a Christian who forgets where they've come from, who forgets that they were actually a beggar at the gates, that they came to Jesus with empty hands, nothing in my hands I bring, only to thy cross I cling, who forgets all that and becomes proud or entitled or self-congratulatory in some way. And that can happen. It does happen all too easily. And so let me ask you, if you've been a Christian for some time, are you still mindful of your roots? Do you remember where you came from? Do you remember who you were, what you were, when Jesus found you destitute outside the walls of the kingdom? Does the fact of your great debt and his great mercy keep you grounded and humble before him? Whoever humbles himself like this child is the greatest in the kingdom of heaven, says Jesus.
5: 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It's looking at the cross of Christ, looking at it seriously and long and hard, Because when we look at the cross of Jesus, we see his love poured out for us there. We'd love to send you a copy of this book. 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Back to the message. Here's Jonathan.
4: He wants us to learn childlike humility first in our approach to him next. Jesus wants us to learn childlike humility in our approach to sin. One of the very lovely things we see here in the heart of Jesus is the degree to which the children of the kingdom are so very, very precious to him. It really comes through. So much so that he identifies with them in a very intimate way. Notice it there with me, verse 5. Whoever receives one such child in my name receives me. The way in which the children of the kingdom are treated, well, that matters a great deal to Jesus. He takes it personally. A welcome to the believer is a welcome to Christ himself. And there's a whole sermon in that. We could stop here and spend a lot of time on that profound thought. But Jesus moves on and he shows us his protective spirit toward these children of faith. He speaks in verse 6 of how terrible it would be for anyone to trip up any one of his people, to disrupt their discipleship, to cause them to stumble or to sin. He acknowledges the reality that temptation will come. Verse 7. Jesus is serious about the protection of his disciples, serious about the problem of sin. But where he takes all this is not a general warning to the world not to bother and disrupt the disciples. No, remember, he is speaking to the disciples, verse 1. He lands this now as a word of sober warning to the disciples, to believers, to us, to you and to me, a warning to be careful, humble, watchful when it comes to the matter of temptation in our own lives. Notice it with me, verse 8. And if your hand or your foot causes you to sin, cut it off and throw it away. It is better for you to enter life crippled or lame than with two hands or two feet to be thrown into the eternal fire. And if your eye causes you to sin, tear it out, throw it away. Better for you to enter life with one eye than with two eyes to be thrown into the hell of fire. When we bought our first house, we suddenly found ourselves with responsibility for a lawn and a garden, for a property to care for. And our first rude awakening came really with the management of weeds in the summertime. I don't know what it is about weeds around here, but I think our region is just the ideal environment, perhaps unique in the world for their flourishing. The flowers don't do particularly well. The roses generally languish, but the weeds, they have a wonderful time. They abound and they flourish. And recognizing early on that I had a situation on my hands that threatened just to spin out of control, I wanted to find the solution, the quick solution to the weeds. I certainly didn't want to find myself down on my hands and knees actually doing weeding. There were too many weeds to deal with by hand. I wanted something more efficient, something ideally that kind of operated on an industrial scale. Anyway, one day I saw my neighbor across the road out with what looked like very much like a giant flame thrower. And he was walking around his property, I exaggerate not, incinerating the weeds. His place was always completely immaculate, so I figured he knew what he was doing. And what he was doing, it looked really fantastic. Really on every level. It looked effective. It looked easy. I thought it looked pretty manly. It looked fun. And so, of course, I lost no time in buying one for myself. I think it was no small matter of concern for the family when they saw me wandering around the yard carrying in one hand a large propane tank, because you needed to carry the tank with you, and the flamethrower in the other hand. Now, I was sure that I had this. I knew about fire. I mean, who doesn't? And I had read at least the first page and a half of the instruction manual. And I had definitely got the gist of it. Nothing to worry about. They were less convinced. The flamethrower, I won't go into details, but it has now been retired from service. Jesus wants me and he wants you to know that sin is dangerous. He wants us to have an appropriate humility, even a fearfulness before it. Now, it is possible for us to have a pretty arrogant attitude with respect to sin, an attitude that says basically, you know, I know what I'm doing. I'm pretty wise to these things. I'm going to be fine. You know, just leave it to me. But Jesus says, no, you are in more danger than you realize, and you need to take far more steps of precaution than you think you need to take. He's realistic about the fact that you and I will be bombarded with temptation in this world, verse 7. This is a fallen and a corrupt world, and there is evil all around us, and there is evil within us. Jesus knows the temptations will come and must come, but he warns us not to be cavalier and arrogant in our attitude to sin. He urges us rather to be cautious and to be humble, not to pretend, you know, I've got this, not to imagine that we can handle the fire. He says to us more specifically to identify the danger zones in our lives, the areas and the situations where we are tempted to sin. He doesn't specify what those are. Any and every kind of sin is potentially in view here. You name it. Laziness, gluttony, greed, lust, jealousy, dishonesty, slander, we could go on. It's not pleasant, is it? But wherever we see that we are vulnerable to falling into sin, he says, take urgent action, action that might look embarrassing or foolish. Take urgent action to remove the source of danger. And to illustrate the point, he gives us this very shocking imagery in verses 8 and 9. If your hand or foot causes you to sin, cut it off. Throw it away. If your eye causes you to sin, tear it out. I mean, can you imagine? Tear it out, throw it away. What's he saying? Take urgent action to remove the source of temptation. Take action that will make you look shocking or absurd if you need to. Do whatever it takes, because the truth is you can't handle the temptation if you don't remove it from your life. There's a situation at work where you know you cannot trust yourself with the petty cash. You fear you might be tempted to dip into it when money is tight at home. Tell your boss, I do not want the responsibility. Embarrassing, but necessary. If gossip around the water cooler at work feels unavoidable, and you know you get into conversation that is not right, you need to stop going there. Stay at your desk when others gather. If there's a context where you would be tempted toward ungodly behavior with another person, make sure you're not able to be alone with that person. If alcohol is a problem, make sure it's simply not within reach. Get it out of the house. If the smartphone is a source of temptation, smash it, throw it away, use the landline. Do what you need to do. Now, it is a humbling thing to make drastic changes in your way of life and your patterns of life in order to avoid temptation. It's a humbling thing because others might notice, and it involves admitting that you cannot manage the temptation. It takes a childlike humility to say, this is too much for me, I am not managing. But in the end, it's worth looking weak. And it's worth looking foolish. It's worth looking maimed. It's worth being limited in some ways in your way of life, because life and death are at stake. Notice the rationale that Jesus gives, middle of verse 8. It is better for you to enter life crippled or lame than with two hands or two feet to be thrown into the eternal fire. It is better for you, better to enter life with one eye than with two eyes to be thrown into the fire. Sinless perfection is not something that you and I will attain in this life, this side of heaven. We will stumble, we will sin until the day we die. And Jesus is not saying here that anyone who is not perfectly sinless is going to end up in hell. But he is warning us that sin leads to death. And if we are saying yes to sin, yes to sin, yes to sin, and if we are getting entangled in sin, and if sin takes hold and takes over, if we're not repenting of sin regularly and fighting sin, we are actually, here's the thing, we are not on the road of discipleship. We are on the road to judgment and to hell. And the true believer, the child of God, the kingdom person, sees the danger of sin, sees that sin leads only to death, sees how easily it takes hold, and the kingdom person learns to run the other way, to remove every temptation, to exclude every possibility. The kingdom person learns not to play with the flamethrower.
5: 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And Jonathan, how would reading this book be helpful in our Christian walk?
6: Well, if we're going to keep walking with the Lord Jesus Christ day by day, week by week, month by month, year by year, we need stability. We need stability. 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And Psalm 22 is a wonderful Old Testament passage that points us to Jesus and teaches us about his work on the cross for us, entering into the depths of human suffering and bearing the cost of sin in our place at Calvary. I think for each one of us, taking the time to reground and re-anchor our faith in the saving work of Jesus is going to do us tremendous good. And I just love to get this book into your hands.
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7: Maybe you have been disciplined. 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I'm Ryan. 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Dr. David Jeremiah wants to step into that with you today on Turning Point in 4 minutes. We'll continue to look at the book of Proverbs in the Old Testament of the Bible as he'll share how to power up your wealth and see Proverbs about prosperity.
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11: Listen, I can preach the gospel. I can equip people. I can help people. I can challenge people. We can rebuke, exhort, love, encourage. But I cannot control the outcome of what you do with your life. If you're here and you've been part of this church and you decide, hey, I just want to leave God. I want to go to the world. I want to live my life. I don't want to have anything to do. I can pray for you, encourage you, love you, exhort you, challenge you. I can do all those things, but I have no control over the decision that you make, and I need to understand that. I leave it up to God and I say, oh Lord, I pray that you would help them, but I have no control over the decisions that you make, and I refuse to take responsibility. Because I know my boundaries.
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12: This is Max Licato. Elijah wasn't equipped with unique to him abilities. He wasn't embedded with superpowers. James says, Elijah was a human being just like us. He prayed that it would not rain, and it did not rain on the land for 3.5 years. Elijah became Elijah by praying that way. Let a man spend a night fasting and praying at the bedside of his sick child, and that father will not be the same man. Let a young mother pour out her complaint to God over the death of her young child, and that young mother will be forever changed. Let a church challenge God to purge sin and send revival, and there is no way that church will be the same. Prayer changes the heart of the one who prays, and prayer touches the heart of the one who hears it.
13: How you live your life shows the whole world what kind of heart you have. Where you spend your time, what you do with your money, the words you say, all of those things tell a story. You may be able to hide your heart for a while, but eventually the real you will come out. As a face reflects is reflected in water, so the heart reflects the real person. Growing your faith with Proverbs 27, verse 19.
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19: Hey, you know, the Bible says it's more blessed to give than to receive. And unless you try that, you won't know it's true. It is a wonderful blessing to give, and God enables you to do that. You should do it with all your heart and find the joy in it that is there for you to know. We're talking about using your resources in a godly way. As we learn from the book of Proverbs, these principles of wealth and prosperity. And if you don't have a copy of the study guide for this series, this is one of the benefits of getting the study guide, because it has all this information written out and organized for you, and you don't have to worry about missing it, because we move so fast through some of this material. And lesson number 9 in the study guide is Proverbs about prosperity. The front page is the outline. The next 2 or 3 pages is a summary of the lesson, and then there are 3 or 4 pages of places for you to go in the Bible to grow in your understanding of this important subject. If you've never gotten a study guide from Turning Point, you'll be amazed to see how easily they are used for small group studies, because they just take you to the Bible. It's not about how you feel about something. It's about what God says about it. And you get a chance to organize your thoughts as a group around the truth of God's Word. These study guides are wonderful for small groups, and I encourage you to go to our website, find out more about it, and take advantage of the work that we've done to help you as you facilitate your study and lead your people in the Word of God. Here now is part 2 of Power Up Your Wealth, Proverbs about Prosperity.
20: So far, nothing's been too convicting, right? But hang on. All right. Number 2, the book of Proverbs tells us how to govern our money. And I just want to say one thing here, because there's just one principle here that's really important for us to get a hold of, and we'll come back to it at the end of the message. And that is, when we get our money, are not to put our trust in it. Proverbs 11:28 says, "He who trusts in his riches will fall, but the righteous will flourish like foliage." You see, there's not anything wrong with getting riches. There's an awful lot wrong with putting your trust in them. If you begin to trust your riches, you will start to distrust God. And one of the reasons that we have so much in the Word of God warning us against greed is because God loves us so much, He does not want anything to come between Himself and us. And when prosperity becomes our hope and our trust, when our almighty bank book becomes our source of strength, then we have pushed God aside and we've moved Him out of the center place of our life. And when we begin to trust in riches that God has provided for us instead of the one who provided them, we are in deep trouble. The old adage is, don't trust the gift, trust the giver. Amen? Trust the one who provided it for you. Now, the majority of the Proverbs that have to do with wealth and riches and prosperity have to do with how we give it away. It's an interesting thing. And so I want to talk with you thirdly about Proverbs about how we give away our money. You say, once you get it, why would you want to talk about giving it away? Because the only way you can ever keep it is to give it away. The only way you can ever get anything that's worthy in your life is to give away what you already have. If God has given you friends, you yourself must give that friendship away. Whatever you have in your life, you have to give it away so that it can come back to enrich you even more. And the book of Proverbs tells us many, many things about how we're to handle the money God gives us and how we're to discharge it. If we are collecting and hoarding in a miserly way, counting all that we have, instead of being aware of the fact that God has given us this stewardship, then we'll never be happy no matter how much we have. In fact, I've learned in my life one of the best ways to guard against greed is to give something away that you really don't want to give away down in your heart. You give it away sacrificially and God blesses you for it. Now watch what the Bible says about the purpose of giving. Why do we give? Why do we give away what we have? We do it, first of all, to honor Almighty God. Proverbs 3:9 says, "Honor the Lord with your possessions and with the first fruit of all your increase." Now, once again, I want you to follow me as I read an extended passage from the book of Deuteronomy, because I want you to see that this is a truth that goes way back to the very beginning, that God wants us to honor Him with what we have. You say, how do you do that? You make it available for God's use. You bring it to Him. You give it back to Him. Turn back in your Bibles now, Deuteronomy chapter 26. And while this is an Old Testament offering law, the principle here is so very clear, and it's an incredible passage of Scripture, just like the other one in Deuteronomy chapter 28. And the reason I love to read to you from Deuteronomy is because most of you don't normally turn there to read in your own reading every day. It's kind of like second on your list next to Leviticus. How many of you know that when the Lord was tempted in the wilderness by the enemy, and He said, "It is written," remember that? Satan came and tempted Him, and the Lord said, "It is written." Do you know what He quoted when He said, "It is written"? All of the quotations are from the book of Deuteronomy. So if the Lord Jesus thought Deuteronomy is pretty good, we should think it's pretty good too, shouldn't we? Now let me just read to you Deuteronomy chapter 26. Remember, what we're talking about here is that one of the reasons we give is to honor God. Listen to this. "And it shall be when you come into the land which the Lord your God is giving you as an inheritance, and you possess it and dwell in it, that you shall take some of the first of all the produce of the ground which you shall bring from your land that the Lord your God is giving you, and put it in a basket, and go to the place where the Lord your God chooses to make His name abide. And you shall go to the one who is priest in those days and say to him, 'I declare today to the Lord your God that I have come to the country which the Lord swore to our fathers to give us.' Then the priest shall take the basket out of your hand and set it down before the altar of your God. And you shall answer and say before the Lord your God, 'My father was a Syrian about to perish, and he went down to Egypt, and he dwelt there, few in number, and there he became a nation, great, mighty, and populous. But the Egyptians mistreated us, afflicted us, laid hard bondage on us. Then we cried out to the Lord God of our fathers, and the Lord heard our voice and looked on our affliction and our labor and our oppression. So the Lord brought us out of Egypt with a mighty hand and with an outstretched arm, with great terror and with signs and wonders. And he brought us to this place, and he has given us this land, a land flowing with milk and honey. And now behold, I have brought the first fruits of the land which you, O Lord God, have given me. Then you shall set it before the Lord your God and worship before the Lord your God, and you shall rejoice in every good thing which the Lord your God has given to you and to your house, you and the Levite and the stranger who is among you. And when you have finished laying aside all the tithe of your increase of the third year in the year of tithing, and have given it to the Levite and the stranger and the fatherless and the widow, so that they may eat within your gates and be filled, then you shall say before the Lord your God, I have removed the holy tithe from my house and have given them to the Levite and the stranger and the fatherless and the widow according to all your commandments which you have commanded me. I have not transgressed your commandments, nor have I forgotten them. And look down at the last verse. Look down from your holy habitation from heaven and bless your people Israel and the land which you have given us, just as you swore to your fathers, a land flowing with milk and honey. What is this all about? Here's an Israelite who realizes where he was, what happened to him, where he ended up in Egypt, and how God brought him out of Egypt and gave him the good land. And now he's in the good land, and he's enjoying the blessing of Almighty God, which came as a gift from God. And he takes the first of that produce that comes out of that good land, and he puts it in a basket, and he brings it to the Lord, and he lays it before the altar, and he says, Lord, this is my way of honoring you for what you have done for me. Now, some of you say, well, I didn't grow up in Syria and I haven't been in Egypt, but tell you what, we all came out of Egypt, didn't we? Because Egypt in the Old Testament is a symbol of sin. We've come out of Egypt. We've been saved out of the darkness, and God has given us a good life in Jesus Christ our Lord. And if the Old Testament people could bring in honoring the Lord a basket and set it before the Lord and his altar, men and women, we as God's people in this generation ought to be bringing three or four baskets to set before the Lord. Amen? That's what God has done for us. We ought to be blessing God and honoring God. That's the reason we give, to honor the Lord. Not because some preacher told you to, not because it's something the church needs, but because of what God has done. That's the first reason. But if you keep reading in the book of Proverbs, you'll discover that we not only give to honor the Lord, we give to help others. In the Old Testament, the people were taught to care for those who were in need. Proverbs 28:27 says, he who gives to the poor will not lack, but he who hides his eyes will have many curses. Proverbs 22:9 says, he who has a generous eye will be blessed, for he gives of his bread to the poor. When we give to the ministries of the church, we're giving to missions and to children and to the outreach, and give to those who are in need. We're always to be generous as God's people. When he blesses us, it's so that we can be a blessing to others. I cannot find any place in the Word of God where it says God blesses people primarily so that they can hoard their riches. God blesses us to be a blessing. And the more he blesses you and the more you're a blessing to someone else, the more he will bless you. The more he sees that you are willing to follow his mandates and do with what he's entrusted to you, the more he will entrust to you. Because the whole purpose behind God's blessing is so that we can pass that blessing on to others. When God gives us a great inheritance, there's a tremendous amount of pressure to come before Almighty God and say, Lord God, this is a tremendous responsibility. What now do you want me to do as a channel of your grace with this which you've entrusted to my care? God gives us so that we might give. But the book of Proverbs also reminds us that when we follow this pattern, and this is not meant to be a stewardship sermon, although it may sound like it, when we follow this pattern, we get in on God's provisions, because the same passages that tell us what we're supposed to do in channeling that which God has entrusted to us remind us that that is the sure key to blessing. Now, I know that sometimes we're a little bashful about talking about giving and God responding, because there's so much nonsense in the world today in this get rich stuff that you hear on television, and some preachers who talk about how, you know, you sow a seed so God can give you back all that you need, and it's all based on greed. There is no such teaching in the Word of God about wealth based on greed. The Word of God teaches that we're to give to honor the Lord, but then it promises us that in doing so, we will have our needs met too. And just because some people use that in the wrong way, we shouldn't let it rob us of the great truth that when we give, God is always faithful to us in supplying our needs. Now, the book of Proverbs teaches that. Proverbs teaches us in Proverbs 3, 9, and 10, that when we honor the Lord with our possessions and the first fruits of all of our increase, our barns will be filled with plenty and our vats will overflow with new wine. That's the book of Proverbs. And here's a little more metaphorical approach to it from Proverbs 11, 24. Listen to this. There is one who scatters and increases more, and there is one who withholds more than is right, and it leads to poverty. Did you get that? The proverb says there's someone who takes what he has and he gives it away and he has more. And there's someone else who takes what he has and hoards it and he becomes poor. The principles of the economy of God almost stand on the head of the things which we've learned in our own personal economy, that you keep what you have. The Bible says that when you scatter it, it increases. Listen again to the book of Proverbs, Proverbs 13:7. There is one who makes himself rich, yet has nothing. And there is one who makes himself poor and has great riches. You say, that's double talk. That doesn't make any sense. Oh, yes, it makes a lot of sense in the economy of God. That when you take what God gives you and you give it away, you open the door for God to give back to you more than you could ever have given. We have talked about this often when we teach stewardship, that when you have an open hand, that means God can take from your hand whatever he wants, but he can also put back into your hand whatever he wants. When you take what God has given you and you close your hand around it, you may be able to hold on to what you have, but God can't get anything else in there, you see? And all you have is what you have, and you become poor in relationship to those who scatter what they have in the manner of giving. Luke 6:38 says, give and it shall be given to you. Good measure, pressed down, shaken together, running over, will be put into your bosom. For with the same measure that you use, it will be measured back to you. Now that's in the Word of God. I didn't say that. And that is not some prosperity gospel teacher saying that. That's the Lord Jesus. If you have a red letter edition of the Bible, that's in red. Jesus said that. Jesus said, give and it shall be given to you. He has promised that he will bless us when we take that which he's entrusted to us and we make it available to the kingdom's work for whatever he chooses. And the New Testament says that when we do it sparingly, we get a sparing result. And when we do it with abundance and bountifully, we get a bountiful result. So God teaches us that he wants to supply our needs. In Philippians chapter 4, verse 19, which is connected to a passage on giving, says, my God shall supply all your need according to his riches in glory by Christ Jesus. Listen carefully. It doesn't say, my God shall supply all your greed. It says, my God shall supply all your need. I've never met anyone who faithfully took the principles of God with regard to the giving of our monies and followed them and came back and said, that was the worst decision I ever made. God has totally forgotten me. My life is impoverished. But I have met hundreds of people who've said, that was the most important decision I made apart from my salvation, to put God first in finances and in my life. I ran across a bit of poetry reminding us of the provision of God, and it struck a chord in my heart. Listen carefully. Though troubles assail and dangers affright, though friends shall all fail and foes all unite, yet one thing secures us, whatever betide, the scripture assures us, the Lord will provide. When I come to that phrase in the rest of these, you say that word with me, will you? The birds without barn or storehouse are fed. From them let us learn to trust for our bread. His saints, what is fitting, shall not be denied, so long as it's written, the Lord will provide. We may, like the ships by tempest be tossed on perilous deeps, but cannot be lost. Though Satan enrages the wind and the tide, the promise engages, the Lord will provide. His call we obey, like Abram of old, not knowing our way, but faith makes us bold. And though we are strangers, we have a good guide, and trust in all dangers, the Lord will provide. When Satan appears to stop up our path and fills us with fears, we triumph by faith. He cannot take from us, though oft he has tried, this heart-cheering promise, the Lord will provide. He tells us we're weak, our hope is in vain, the good that we seek we will never obtain. But when such suggestions our spirits have plied, this answers all questions, the Lord will provide. No strength of our own or goodness we claim, yet since we have known the Savior's great name, in this our strong tower for safety we hide. The Lord is our power, the Lord will provide. When life sinks apace and death is in view, this word of his grace shall comfort us through. No fearing or doubting, with Christ on our side, we hope to die shouting, the Lord will provide. How many of you know the Lord will provide? Amen. And when you read the word of God, whether it's in the book of Proverbs or in the book of Deuteronomy or in the book of 1 Corinthians or any of the books of the Bible, sooner or later you get to this principle. And it's not something you make up, it's something you find there. And it's a wonderful principle that you should never lose sight of. Now, let me tell you what maybe the most important verses in Proverbs about wealth are and where they are and how you should use these. Somebody say, well, you know, Pastor, I don't know. What should I do now? Should I try to do better? Absolutely. Should you work hard? Sure. Should you try to move forward? Yes. But here's a prayer for you to pray. It's Proverbs chapter 30, verses 7 through 9. Two things I request of you, deprive me not before I die. Remove falsehood and lies far from me. Give me neither poverty nor riches. Feed me with the food allotted to me, lest I be full and deny you and say, who is the Lord? Or lest I be poor and steal and profane the name of my God. Here's a prayer, isn't it? Lord, give me enough so that I have enough. Don't give me so much that I forget where it came from. You know, everybody has a capacity, isn't that true? Some people have a capacity for great stewardship. And if God has given you the capacity, you are to be honored, and you have a great responsibility, and God has put that responsibility in your hands. Discharge it with joy. Some people don't have a great capacity. Some know in your own heart, if God should trust me with a great deal of money, I'm not sure I would be faithful with it as I am with what I have now. You should never pray for more than you can be faithful for. And God is always faithful. And you know what he likes to do? He likes to grow up his stewards. The Bible says if we're faithful over a few things, he will make us ruler over many. So as we prove our stewardship at one level, we can graduate to the next. I want to quit this discussion with a story by Eugene Peterson in Run with the Horses. He writes about seeing a family of birds teaching the young to fly. Three young swallows were perched on a dead branch that stretched out over a lake. And the one adult swallow got alongside the chicks and started shoving them out toward the end of the branch, pushing, pushing, pushing. And at the end, one of the birds fell off. Somewhere between the branch and the water, 4 feet below, the wings started working and the fledgling was off on his own. And then the second one was at the end of the branch. And the third was not to be bullied. At the last possible moment, his grip on the branch loosened just enough so that he swung downward, then tightened again, bulldog tenacious. And the parent bird was without any sentiment. He pecked at the desperately clinging talons until it was more painful for the poor chick to hang on than risk the insecurities of flying. The grip was released and the inexperienced wings began pumping. And the mature swallow knew what the chick did not, that it would fly, that there was no danger in making it do what it was perfectly designed to do. Birds have feet and birds can walk. Birds have talons and they can grasp a branch securely. They can walk and they can cling, but flying is their characteristic action. And not until they fly are they living at their best, gracefully and beautifully. And giving is what we do best. It is the air into which we were born. It is the action that was designed into us before our very birth. Some of us try desperately to hold on to ourselves, to live for ourselves, and we look so bedraggled and pathetic doing it, hanging on to the dead branch of a bank account for dear life, afraid to risk ourselves on the untried wings of giving. We don't think we can live generously because we've never tried. But the sooner we start, the better, for we are going to have to give up our lives finally, and the longer we wait, the less time we have for the soaring and the swooping life of grace. And I tell you that when a person knows what it's like to be at the end of the branch and let go, and into the gracious arms of the Lord who helps us and supports us and provides for us because we've learned how to give, even beyond that which makes sense to us, then we've really learned what life is all about. How many of you know that the great gift was God giving His gift to us? How do we know how to give? For God so loved the world that He gave His only begotten.

0: I learned this lesson early on in my Christian life and began to practice it, and have been doing so every time, ever since we got married. We've never walked away from that. We've asked God to help us grow in our ability to do it. And we are testimonies to the fact that God never allows His children to outgive Him. He is always ahead of us, making a way and showing us the joy of being gracious and generous in that which He's entrusted to us. By the way, friends, we don't own any of this. We're just stewards. We manage this for the Lord. And when He sees we're good managers, He gives us more to manage. And that's just the way it works. And I hope you've discovered that. When we get together next time, we're going to talk about powering up your future. Proverbs for planning. Another interesting subject in the book of Proverbs. We hope you'll join us next time right here on this good station. I'm David Jeremiah. Thanks for listening.
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2: He lost it all. Everything. But somewhere beneath the rubble of his suffering, he found something so powerful that his hope refused to die. The story of Job. What he went through. What he experienced. How he reacted, how he responded in the worst of circumstances. Says so much. And even though the story was written thousands of years ago and it's found in the Old Testament of the Bible, it still applies to your life today. I'm Ryan. 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Pastor Chuck Swindoll on the way on Insight for Living in 3 minutes, sharing what you can hold on to when it feels like or literally everything has been stripped away. 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
8: A good marriage is both legal and relational. It's a binding agreement, but it's also an intimate union. Now, God wants to bring us into a relationship of love that is both secure and intimate. It's secure because God makes a covenant with us, and it's intimate because it involves union with Jesus Christ.

0: Jesus spoke about this union when he said, "I am the vine, you are the branches." See, just as the sap rises from the vine and flows into the branches, so the life of Christ will flow from him into his people. Union with Christ is more than you turning over a new leaf or making a decision to live a better life. It's the life of Jesus Christ flowing into you by the power of the Holy Spirit.
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4: When everything is stripped away, the relationships, the reputation, the resources, what do you hold on to? Job had lost it all, and the people closest to him only made it worse. But somewhere beneath the rubble of his suffering, Job found something, a conviction so fierce, so unshakable, that he wanted it carved in stone for every generation to read. Today on Insight for Living, Chuck Swindoll shows us what it looks like when hope refuses to die. Chuck titled his message, "Reassuring Hope for the Assaulted and Abused."
5: 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Be grateful for it. It's trustworthy. 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The best and most consistent reproofs many of us ever got came from faithful moms and dads who corrected us when they saw us doing wrong. And sometimes spanked us and didn't let us get away with being ugly or impudent or deceitful or brutal in our behavior. Let me show you how the tongue can, on the other hand, become a deadly thing. Look at the next book to the right, Psalm number 57. David is writing this as he's fleeing from Saul, which went on for 12 years or so. Imagine that. Now stay with me. We got a point I want to make here. Like all good preachers, it takes me a while to make the point. So stay with me there. And look at 57:4. "My soul is among lions. I must lie among those who breathe forth fire, even the sons of men whose teeth are spears and arrows and their tongue a sharp sword." Sword thrusts. Shoved in, twists. Shoved in, twisted. That's abusive. That's assaulting people with our tongues. David had been the target of that. Look at 64, Psalm 64. "Hear my voice, O God, in my complaint. Preserve my life from dread of the enemy. Hide me from the secret counsel of evildoers, from the tumult of those who do iniquity." Look at their description. "Who have sharpened their tongue like a sword, and they aimed bitter speech as their arrow to shoot from concealment at the blameless." This hurts maybe most of all, to be attacked in secret. Behind the scenes, things are said against us, and we not only do we not know, we don't even realize the impact that it's having on people who once believed in us. But the sword thrusts are going on. That's a wrong kind of use of the tongue. Look at Proverbs 12, one more book to the right. Proverbs 12, verse 18. There is one who speaks rashly like the thrusts of a sword, but the tongue of the wise brings healing. There's the difference. Good reproof brings healing. Initially it hurts, ultimately it heals. How good it is when we have friends close enough to us to put their arms around us and warn or correct or point out an area that is getting out of control or out of line. I can't let you leave Proverbs without another quick glance. 15:4, a soothing tongue is a tree of life, but perversion in it crushes the spirit. Crushes the spirit. There's another proverb, like apples of gold in settings of silver, so is a wise reprover upon an obedient ear. Proverbs 25:11-12. Now, back to Job, my point. Bildad blamed Job because he saw Job as sinful. And what he was going through was the consequences of wrong. Job realized there was no sin he hadn't confessed. So he saw what he was going through as a mystery. And when you add the silence of God and the distance from God that he felt, it became unbearable, which explains his, at times, losing control. And those men would not cut him any slack. In my preparation, I came across a fine little piece called Are You a Builder? I saw them tearing a building down, a group of men in a busy town. With a hefty blow and a lusty yell, they swung with zest and a side wall fell. Asked of the foreman, are these men skilled? The kind you would hire if you had to build? He looked at me and laughed. No, indeed. Unskilled labor is all I need. Why, they can wreck in a day or two what it has taken builders years to do. I asked myself as I went my way, which of these roles have I tried to play? Am I a builder with rule and square, measuring and constructing with skill and care? Or am I a wrecker who walks the town content with the business of tearing down? By the way, which are you? You a builder? You a builder? None of the friends of Job qualifies as a builder. They're all wreckers. It's all a matter of perspective. If they had only realized that much of the will of God is mysterious. If only they could have imagined there's got to be something that we don't grasp. Job's life lines up. This is not logical. There's something unusual happening here. God's up to something great, and we must comfort our friend as he goes through this great trial for whatever reason God has, and just admit they didn't know why. You know, just to be there, just to understand, just show grace. Cynthia and I arrived at a wedding yesterday here at the church. We were almost late. And had a minute or two to get inside. On our way over, my coat had fallen from the back seat to the floorboard. And we parked back here, back parking lot, and I got a little close to the curb. And so I'm standing on the curb, getting in the back of the car to get my coat. And I'm in a hurry because I don't want to be late. And so I grab the coat and boom, I stand up and I hit my head, right? You want to see that right there? There's a knot about that big right there on my head. And I tend to be a little dramatic at times. There's nobody around. And my dear wife is standing there. And I really did. I thought, man, this brought blood. I'm convinced. Closed the door, and she walks over, and she was so gracious. She was just so, it was wonderful. She didn't do this. You coming? She didn't do that. She walked over and time was forgotten by her. And it was like, I don't know why this happened, but what a time for it to happen. And I care about what happened and I want to be here. And I got to tell you, that just spoke volumes to me. We went into the wedding, and as I watched the wedding and listened to the vows and saw this sweet couple standing here, you know, they've never been married before, okay? So they don't know what's coming. And that's good. That's good. They'll never be thinner or more ignorant of life than right then. And it's innocence, it's beautiful, it's as it ought to be. And I'm sitting there, you know what? I'm thinking, as my head is pounding, I'm thinking, boy, I hope they really will have this kind of grace. Because I knew what was coming today and what Bildad and Zophar and Eliphaz missed by a mile. It's just so valuable in a marriage. Some of you are no longer married because you were abused by a partner. You were mistreated. You long to have an understanding hug. And you couldn't continue as it was. Some of you are abusing in your marriage. I don't know who you are. But I know in a group this large, it's going on. And you say, oh, I've never laid a hand. No, it's not that. It's a verbal abuse. It's ugly comments. It's insults and slams to the mat and sarcasm, put downs. You don't realize. I don't think Bildad sat on the edge of his bed that morning thinking, let's see, how can I possibly insult him more now than I did before? I don't think it worked like that. I don't believe that. I think it just got worse and worse as they talked, like an abuser. And that's why this is preserved for us. Whatever is written in earlier times, Romans 15:4 says, written for our learning, that we through patience and comfort from the scriptures might have hope. Listen to this. Bildad lives. And Job lives, and they both may live under the same roof. Job calls it tormenting and crushing and insulting and wronging. He talks about the distance there is from God. Verse 7, I cry violence, and I get no answer. I shout, help, and there's no justice. Heavens are brass. That great God that once talked with me has walled up my way that I cannot pass. The path is dark that once was lit. Your heart goes out to this man. He has stripped my honor from me. I was once listened to in the gate. Now I'm sitting at the trash heap as the dogs root around me for food. And the excrement of this land is all about me. This is awful. Not only is God silent, the others who were once close are now absent. They resist me. Look at the list, verse 13. My brother is far from me. My acquaintance is completely estranged. I don't have any real friends that come around. My relatives have failed. My intimate friends have forgotten me. Look at the list. Maid, servant, verse 17. Even my breath is offensive to my wife. I'm loathsome to my own brothers. Even young children despise me. And my associates abhor me. Those I love have turned against me. You, Bildad. You, Zophar. You, Eliphaz. And before you even speak, you, Elihu, I've loved you men and you've turned against me. It's tragic. And then he pauses and says, oh, I have hope beyond all of this. In fact, so significant is my hope. Look at verse 23. I love it. Oh, that my words were written. Oh, that they were inscribed in a book. Better than that, that they, with an iron stylus and lead, they were engraved in the rock forever. drilled, etched into granite so that people through time could read. He thought his words would be forgotten. When I read that, I thought of our 16th president. On the 19th of November, 1863, he stood at Gettysburg, bloated bodies popping in the heat of the sun. It died by the scores at Gettysburg. And he stood with this simple little speech written on a piece of paper he had brought with him, written by hand. The world will little note nor long remember what I said here, but it can never forget what they did here. I thought when I read that yesterday, oh, Mr. Lincoln, we'll never forget what you said. Most of us can't remember what you did there, soldiers, but we'll never forget your speech. Job, it's going in the book. Job, it's in the book. It's along with Psalm 23 and Romans 8 and Revelation 22 and Genesis 3, Job 19, 25. I know that my Redeemer lives, and at the last he shall stand upon this earth. Even after my skin is destroyed, yet from my flesh I shall see God. I shall see him myself. My own eyes shall see him, not another. There will be a resurrection. There will be a changed world. I will come back. Oh, that my words would be remembered. And you know, when Handel writes his magnum opus, he gives this to the soprano and has her sing it. And every Christmas, we hear it over again and again. Oh, my Redeemer lives. I know he lives. And I think, thank you, Lord, for preserving Job's hope for every generation through time. Let me tell you who are on the side of Job. And your God is quiet and distant and silent, and your friends may have begun to turn against you. Let me tell you, the end of the book has got a great chapter. In the end, God wins. Right rules. And the Zophars and the Bildads and the Eliphazes and the Elihus will be forgotten. His conclusion is eloquent. Be afraid of the sword for yourselves, friends. Wrath brings the punishment of the sword so that you may know there is judgment. After this burst of hope, 23 through 27, he turns to Bildad with renewed strength and he says, you need to know something. Judgment's not coming my way. It's coming yours. Two lasting lessons live on as I complete these two chapters today. The first one is about hope, and the second one is about assurance. There is nothing like hope. There is nothing like hope in the truth to clarify perspective and to keep us going. There is nothing like hope in the truth to clarify perspective and to keep us going. Some of you are having trouble going on and continuing in your lot. I assure you, your embracing the truth will give you the hope you need, even hope that you're not getting from those closest to you. The second lesson is that there is nothing like lack of assurance to haunt our steps and make us afraid. If you are without the Lord Jesus Christ, let me tell you, your steps are being haunted. And when the lights are out and your head has sunk into the pillow for another night, you hope you make it through alive. Not knowing where you would be if you died, let me tell you, that is treacherous. And the worst part, if you die without Christ, judgment is there. It is appointed unto us once to die, and after death, the judgment. To have peace, you need to know where you're going. I have a thing about giving our money while we're alive. Do your giving while you're living, then you're knowing where it's going, I often say. Be sure you're believing right when you're living, because when you die, there's no second chance to decide. It's haunting not to be sure where you're going. Billy Graham was invited several years ago to speak at the elegant Waldorf Astoria Hotel in New York City. I have a friend who was there who heard him, and he told me later that Graham had apparently had a little trouble getting there, transportation-wise, and he did finally make it, I think, a little bit late for the meeting. And when he stood up to speak, he told a true story of Albert Einstein, who was taking a train to the big city, and the ticket taker came by to gather the tickets. And when he got to the great thinker, he waited for his ticket, and he began to search for his ticket, and he could not find it. And the ticket taker noticed who he was, this brilliant physicist, and he said, "Oh, Dr. Einstein, don't worry. We trust you. You have to have a ticket. That's fine." And he left and went on, and about 20 minutes later, he was coming back through the car again, and he noticed that Einstein was on his hands and knees, still looking around for his ticket. And he said, "No, please get up." He said, "We trust you." And Einstein turned around and looked up and said, "Young man, this isn't a matter of trust, but direction. I'm searching for a ticket because I don't know where I'm going." Do you really know where you're going? Do you really know that? Is it destination guaranteed? Amazing. Bildad talked to the wrong man with the wrong motive. But he had a message for some other person, maybe you. And in that case, motive fits. There's reason to be concerned. I'd like us to bow our heads just for a few moments. Just sit quietly there in this comfortable place. No one will disturb you. You're alone with your thoughts. Job lives. People in tragic circumstances once stood at their kitchen window and thought, "You know, it may not always be great as it is right now." And they lived to see the truth of their words, just as Secretary of Defense Rumsfeld became actually transformed into a Secretary of War, though his words seemed only a theoretical prediction at first. There's nothing theoretical about life may not continue as you've known it. It just may be that hard times are right ahead, especially for you. I don't know. If I knew for sure, I'd pull you aside and warn you. If I had known in Job's place, I would have told him about chapters 1 and 2. But the mystery unfolded, and you know the rest of the story. I invite you to the Lord Jesus Christ, to the cross, where the payment was made in full for the sins of your life. And I must tell you, that is the only ticket that will guarantee your destination. That's the only way you'll know that you're on your way to heaven. Not by what you have done, but by believing in what Christ has done, your destination is assured. We often say, by faith alone, in Christ alone. This is the assurance that God has given us eternal life, and this life is in His Son. He who has the Son, S-O-N, the Son of God, has the life. He who does not have the Son does not have the life. We're grateful, our Father, for words such as we have heard. In many ways, they are warnings for us all. They are preparatory words that seem today like a distant prediction, but could very well, in a matter of hours, days, become a reality. Certainly for those without Christ, we pray today that you will bring to them the all-important question of, what will I do with Jesus Christ? And turn them, our Father, in their hearts, deep within, to your Son. And bring with them, at that moment, a peace they've never known before. Until then, I pray that you would continue the restlessness and the uneasiness and the sleepless nights and the haunting reminders that death is sure and judgment is real. Now unto him who is able to guard us from stumbling and present us who know him as faultless in his own presence with exceeding great glory, to the only wise God, our Savior, be glory and majesty, dominion and power this day and forevermore. In the name of Christ, all God's people said, amen.
4: Hope that refuses to die, even when everything around you has collapsed. That's the legacy of Job, and that's the message Chuck Swindoll has shared with us today on Insight for Living. 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Chuck titled his message, Reassuring Hope for the Assaulted and Abused. You've just heard Chuck walk us through one of the darkest seasons in the Bible. Job, assaulted, abused, abandoned. His friends came to comfort him and crushed him instead. God seemed silent. The heavens felt like brass. And yet, from the ash heap came these words, I know that my Redeemer lives. That's a man who found God when his world was on fire. And friend, you may be sitting there today in your own ash heap. Words have wounded you. Circumstances have overwhelmed you, and God feels very, very far away. 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Have you ever been blamed for something you didn't do? I'm Bill Meyer. Chuck Swindoll explains how to respond wisely when you're falsely accused, Thursday on Insight for Living.

0: What it looks like to become a true Christian. 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
6: When Jesus saw that the man had answered wisely, Jesus said to him, "You are not far from the kingdom of God." Now, I think when the teacher of the law, who was having such a warm conversation with Jesus, heard him say this, he must have stepped back. Not far? What do you mean, not far?
7: Welcome to Open the Bible with Pastor Colin Smith. Today, Colin, we continue a message we began last time. Jesus has the answer to all his people's questions. And I'm just trying to imagine the look on this religious leader's face when Jesus says, "Hey, you know, you may be a religious leader, but you're not far from the kingdom of God."
8: Yeah, and this is a guy who's been asking Jesus questions. So he assumes that he's the one that has the answers, and he's testing to see if Jesus really is meeting his mark, as it were. And
7: yeah.
8: And then Jesus has this extraordinary phrase. I find this so moving, Steve. Not far from the kingdom of God. So Jesus is saying this man is very near, but he's not in. He's in the religious world. He has a belief in God. He studies something of the scripture. He knows something about them, enough to ask a good question. But he's not in the kingdom of God. He doesn't belong to Christ. He's not one of God's people. And of course, that raises the whole question. What does it mean for me to be not just a religious guy, a religious lady, but to actually be one of Christ's people? That's what we're getting at today.
7: That's exactly what we're diving into. If you can't join us, we're in the book of Mark, looking at the end of chapter 11, beginning of chapter 12, as we continue the message. Jesus has the answer to all his people's questions. Here's Pastor Colin.
6: So we've gained four insights for evangelism. Don't be intimidated, take the initiative. Don't be distracted, stay focused. Don't be ashamed, be confident. And don't get confused, keep it clear as you share the gospel. And we've also seen really four faces of our fallen condition. God has absolute authority, but we are rebels who resist his rule. He lays absolute claim to our lives, but we are hypocrites who avoid his command. He has revealed his power, but we are cynics who distrust his word. And he has called us to love, but we are strangers who are outside of his kingdom. And you can see here that there is a huge chasm between Jesus and the questioners at every one of these four points. There is no meeting of minds whatsoever. The conflict is obvious and the cross is inevitable. The world is rejecting Jesus and Jesus is rejecting the world. And the crowds of people in the temple who are listening to these questions and answers are going to have to choose and to take sides. Because the position of the questioners who are opposed to Jesus and the position of Jesus who is answering them so clearly, they are irreconcilably different. You have to choose between Jesus and the world, because it's still the same today. And so the question that really flows out of our observing these questions and learning from them is, what then is it going to mean for us to take our stand with Jesus? What is it going to mean for us to be true Christians? What does that actually look like? In a situation where the world is rejecting Jesus and Jesus is rejecting the world. And from these four answers that Jesus gives, I want simply to draw four marks of genuine conversion. What it really looks like when a person is turning to take their stand with Jesus Christ. What that looks like first is that to be a true Christian means you end your rebellion against God. Becoming a Christian means that you recognize his authority over the world, over your life, past, present, and future. Do you know, I'm sure all of us in the congregation this morning have questions we'd like to ask God. And one day God will answer every one of your questions. There'll be no more tears in your eyes and there'll be no more doubts in your mind. But becoming a Christian involves you saying something like this: whatever the questions that I have unresolved and whatever the difficulties and struggles I'm facing right now, I will not allow my life to be one long argument with God. Because I do not want on the last day to be standing among the rebels and the hypocrites and the cynics. I want on the last day to be standing in the presence of God among the worshipers. And that, therefore, is the choice that I am making now. Whatever my unanswered questions, don't spend your life fighting God with your long list of questions and complaints. End your rebellion against God. Give up the fight. Submit to his rule and his authority in your life. That is the first part of what it means to stand with Jesus Christ. And it's life transforming and liberating when you take that step. Here's the second. You offer yourself to God unconditionally. Verse 17 of chapter 12. Give to Caesar what is Caesar's, and give to God what is God's. That raises the obvious question, well, what is God's? Now remember, Jesus had asked his questioners to give him a coin. And he said, whose image is on this coin? And remember, it was the image of Caesar, because they were using Roman currency. And he said, give to Caesar's what is Caesar's, and to God what is God's. The coin bears Caesar's image. You bear God's image. You were created in the image of God. And when Jesus says, give to God what is God's, he is reminding us that God lays claim to the totality of our lives. Because we are made, stamped, created in his image. We're God's. Now, sometimes Christians try and define what we should give to God. And it sort of fits our culture, you know, give me the checklist, give me the bullet points, tell me what I have to do. What do I owe to God? What should I give to God? So you will get all kinds of answers to that question, and many of them very good and helpful. Depending on who you ask, you may get answers like this. Read the Bible and pray for 20 minutes each day. Give 10% of your income. Be in a small group, get involved in a ministry or whatever it is. Now, being specific can be helpful. But the problem with reducing what we give to God to a formula is that you lose sight of the fact that God lays claim to the totality of your life, which is the point that Jesus is making here. Life, talent, time, money, all things come from Him. All things belong to Him. All things are for Him, and we are the stewards. And when Jesus says, give to Caesar what is Caesar's and give to God what is God's, what He's calling us to is an unconditional self-giving of all that we are and all that we have into the hands of God to live under His sovereign rule and take it from there. That's what it means to take your stand with Jesus Christ. You end your rebellion against God and you offer yourself to God unconditionally. Give to God what is God's, as a person made in His image.
7: 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And today we're looking at four marks of genuine conversion. We've looked at two, but we're going to come back and look at numbers 3 and 4 in just a few moments. So I hope you'll stay with us. This message is originally part of a series called The Gospel According to Jesus, but it's been one of the most listened to messages of this past year. We went back and we took a look at what have been the most streamed, downloaded, and requested messages, and we've taken the top 10 and bundled them together in a series called Listener Favorites 2026. 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Let's get back to the message. Here is Pastor Colin.
6: And then here's the third thing. I take it from the third question. What does it mean to become a true Christian, take your stand with Jesus Christ? Well, it means trusting God's sovereign power in all things. Remember, Jesus said to the cynic, you don't know the scriptures or the power of God. When someone becomes a Christian, it involves this great change. You do know the scriptures. You believe them. You hang your life on what they teach. And in becoming a Christian, by definition, you are discovering and knowing and believing in and trusting the power of God. By the way, if you come to the Bible with a materialistic or naturalistic worldview, it will not make any sense to you at all. If you want to understand the Bible, you have to read it in the light of God's sovereign power. I think that's part of what Jesus teaches us here. Then it will make sense to you. The birth of Christ, the miracles, the resurrection, the gift of the Holy Spirit, the new birth, which is not a humanly engineered change, but rather the power of God, the life of God coming into the soul of a man or a woman, the new heaven and the new earth, it all is predicated on God's power. Becoming a Christian involves discovering the truth of the Bible and discovering the power of God. And this is one of the great blessings of becoming a Christian, that you know that this God of sovereign power is for you, with you, and even by His Spirit at work within you. So when you come to know the power of God, you can look back even on your past before you were a Christian, and you can say, you know, I see that differently now because God's hand was on me even then, planning good things for my eternal future. And you can look at your life now, and you will see it quite differently because you know that this God is with you even though you cannot see Him. And you can look forward with confidence because your future life is in His hand, and if it's in the hand of the God of sovereign power, then you are absolutely secure. This is the God, Jesus said, who sustained Abraham and Isaac and Jacob through everything they faced in their lives, and He is sustaining them still. He is the God of Abraham, Isaac, and Jacob, present tense. Still. So a Christian is a person then who is learning to trust God's sovereign power in all things, and it is in this way that a Christian faces every circumstance of life. Then here's the fourth mark of genuine conversion. Loving God and the people he has placed around you. Now notice there are two commands here when Jesus says in verse 30 and 31 that we are to love God with all our heart, soul, mind, and strength, and we are to love our neighbor as ourselves. Two commands. And it is important to realize both the consistency or the continuity between them and also the contrast between them. How are we to love God? Well, we are to love God with our heart and soul. That means it involves our affections, our emotion. We love him. And we are to love him with our mind. That means we care about his truth passionately. David says time and again in the Psalms, "Oh, how I love your law." And he didn't even have the New Testament. He's just talking about the Old Testament. But he says, "I love the truth of God. I'm jealous for the truth of God, that it be proclaimed and that it be believed, that it be preserved and that it be passed on to others." As you evaluate and develop your own thinking, you will be drawn to thoughts and ideas and approaches that exalt God, and you'll be turning away from thoughts and ideas and approaches that diminish God. You'll turn away from things that make man more and God less. You'll turn towards things that make God more and man less. You love him with all your mind, your whole worldview, your whole thinking. And then you love God with all your strength, which means that we deploy our strength to engage in the work that God is doing in the world. And it's not so much a matter of saying, "God, will you come and bless our work?" It is us saying, "Lord, we want to make ourselves available for your work." And this is part of how we love God. It's a good question to ask. How is your strength, that is all your strength, your gift strength, your time strength, your financial strength, every strength of your life, how is your strength being utilized for the advance of the gospel, the work of Jesus Christ today? Because that is part of how you love him, by the deploying of your strength in his work. That's a wonderful question for us, a great challenge that we face as a church together. How can the total strength of this body be most effectively deployed for the advance of the gospel? Because that is how we show that we love him. To place at his disposal and to deploy for his gospel all that he has trusted to us, that is how we show that we love him. So, how do you love God? With all your heart, with all your soul, with all your mind, and with all your strength. Now, here's the second command. You're to love your neighbor. Now, I want you to notice the continuity. Love God, love your neighbor. The same dynamic. I want you to notice the contrast. Love God with all your heart, soul, mind, and strength. Love your neighbor, how? As yourself. So both continuity and a contrast here, and they're both important. We are to love God above ourselves and above all others. We are to love God unconditionally, with every fiber of our being, with every power at our disposal, with no limitations, mind, heart, soul, strength. You cannot love God too much. But then Jesus says we are to love our neighbor as ourselves. Let me ask you this question. Is it possible to love yourself too much? Yes, it is. We've all said about someone, you know, she loves herself way too much. You know, he thinks way too much of himself. It's possible to love yourself too much. Here's another question. Can you love yourself too little? Yes, you can love yourself too little. We've probably all said of someone who's not caring for themselves, you know, just not eating or not sleeping or just working themselves to death, it seems. We say, you know, he's really not looking after himself, you know, as he should. And we're concerned out of love for that person. And the truth is that even among the congregation here, some of us need to care for ourselves more, and some of us need to care for ourselves less. And knowing the difference is a matter of wisdom, and this is an area, frankly, where we can help one another. If a person who loves you and cares for you says, "Now, you need to take better care of yourself," you listen to them. Maybe a word from the Lord to you. And if a person who really cares for you says, "You know, you're really thinking about yourself too much here," then you listen to them. It may indeed be a word from the Lord to you. So let's help one another gain wisdom over this matter, because this is not easy. We can err in either direction, and self-love needs to be regulated. It can be too much or it can be too little, and it's easy for us to think of examples of both. Now Jesus says, love your neighbor in the same way. This also is in need of regulation. Because if you love your neighbor too much, and that is possible, you might make an idol of that person. That's what would happen. Or you might make yourself a slave to that person. You might become a sort of doormat, as if that person were God in your life. And that is idolatry, and that is displeasing to God, and it is not what Christ calls us to hear. On the other hand, if you love your neighbor too little, you might become insensitive to a person God has placed next to you, not caring about them as you ought, not looking out for them as you should. So, in this matter of our relationships with other people that God has placed around us, which of course is the meaning of the word neighbor here, we need great wisdom. You love God with all your heart, all your mind, all your soul, and all your strength, and you love your neighbor as yourself. Let me quote to you Bishop Ryle here, who makes this point, I think, very, very helpfully. He says, "The marvelous wisdom of this distinction is clear and plain. We may easily err in our affections towards others, either by thinking too little or too much of them. We therefore need the rule to love them as ourselves, neither more nor less. But we cannot err in our affection towards God when it comes to excess. He is worthy of all that we can give. Therefore, we are to love him with all our heart." See, these words of Jesus are not sentiment. They're his command, and they're absolutely practical. And there is a continuity, and there is a contrast. You're to love God with all your heart, and your soul, and your mind, and your strength. You're to love your neighbor as you love yourself. So what are the marks, then, of genuine conversion? What does it mean to become a real Christian? It means that you end your rebellion against God, that you offer yourself to God unconditionally, that you trust in God's sovereign power, and by the Holy Spirit within you, you begin to love God and the people that he has placed around you. And here is the marvelous miracle of God's grace that is involved in becoming a new creation in Jesus Christ. It's not just a human redirection of life. It is a new creation by his divine power. To become a Christian involves God in his incredible grace taking rebels and making us friends who live gladly and joyfully under his rule in our lives. To take hypocrites and to make of us disciples who are wholly devoted to him. To take cynics and to make of us people who know God's power and believe in his word, and then to take us outsiders, strangers, and to bring us into his kingdom of love. That's what real conversion looks like. That is what it means to be taking your stand with Jesus Christ. And it is his incredible grace that makes that possible.
7: 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Our message is called Jesus Has the Answer to All His People's Questions. 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It is your generosity that allows us to bring you Pastor Colin's teaching each day. And as you give a gift to Open the Bible this month, we want to say thank you by sending you a copy of a book written by Brad Weatherall called Save to Sin No More. And Colin, who is Brad Weatherall and why should we read this book?
8: Well, you know, I've often said that we should choose books not by the title, but by the author. And the reason for that, of course, is that when you read a book, you're actually reading a person. You're reading what has come out of that person. So who has written a book is really very, very important. And I'm just so glad to have the opportunity to introduce Brad Weatherall. His name may not be widely known. He is my successor as the senior pastor of the Orchard Evangelical Free Church. I served that church for 30 years. I've worked with Brad for more than 15. I stepped down from being the senior pastor just over a year ago to focus full-time on the ministry of Open the Bible. And so Brad is someone that I feel very, very close to and very, very confident in. He has a deep, authentic walk with the Lord. That's always the first thing you want to know about someone who you're going to read. He has a wonderful gift of preaching and a wonderful gift of writing. This is his first book, and he's chosen to write on a subject that he studied very deeply, and it's this wonderful truth of union with Christ. I think this, Steve, may be the most important and least understood doctrine in all of the Bible. People often kind of look a bit quizzical. Union with Christ, what's that? Well, folks are going to love the

0: This program is a listener-supported production of Open the Bible. How important is your heart? Pastor Colin Smith talks about six Bible passages that underline the importance of your heart next time on Open the Bible.
1: There is no way around it. Yes, you live in a world where evil still exists, but the one who conquered sin and death is still with you. That reminder for you today comes from Paul David Tripp. I'm Ryan. This is Faith Radio. You know, that's the truth for you as a follower of Jesus today. The ability to know that Jesus goes with you wherever you go. And there's no better person that could be by your side, leading and guiding you. Paul continues to say this: He is with you in the midst of your trouble because He's been there with you all along. In your struggles, He gives you the only gift that will help you. He gives you Himself because He knows that in Him, you really do find everything you need until your journey has ended. He is the best gift of His grace. Intentional living on the way in 4 minutes.
2: There's just no way. 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He fed thousands with just 5 loaves of bread and 2 fish. His disciples doubted, maybe like you have before as well, but He provided and then some, and there were even leftovers. 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
5: This is Hope with God. I'm Andrew Palau. In the Bible, Deborah was a powerful woman appointed by God. She was appointed to be a leader and a judge over Israel. She faced dangerous enemies and uncertain times, yet she stood strong. Why? Because she trusted God. Through her courage, her voice, through her obedience, God brought hope and victory to His people. God often calls ordinary people to do extraordinary things. Your voice, your life, it matters. And the same God who gave Deborah courage wants to meet with you today and give you courage. He wants to walk with you through it all and guide your life and show you that He does care. Do you want to get to know Him and discover His plans for your life? You can begin this way. Say, God, I want to know You. Reveal Yourself to me. Show me Your love and guide me in the right path, and I will follow You and serve You. Amen. Always remember, there is hope with God.
6: Hi, I'm Susie Larson, sharing a moment of promise. May you choose to rejoice in God's goodness when you're tempted to rehearse man's badness. God's word says this: faith is the confidence that what we hope for will actually happen. It gives us assurance about things we cannot see. May you live with the expectancy that any day now, the Lord will bring the breakthrough. 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
2: Hi, Dr. Randy. I was listening to your program about prayer and stuff, about worry. My name's Daniel, and right now I'm really struggling. I don't know if you do, like, prayer requests. So I did ask maybe that you could just put me on a prayer request just for help to find peace. You know, God's there for me. Right now I'm really bothered. And I just want to say thank you for the show today and stuff. Really appreciate it. Keep me in the prayers. That's all I ask. Thank you.
3: Well, Daniel, you got a chance to ask our entire network of listeners all around the country and those listening to our podcast around the world. So I'd encourage you guys and ladies to pray for Daniel. I don't know what's going on in his life, but you know, we get many, many people who call or write, share a prayer request on our prayer line or call one of our chaplains to talk to them. Which, by the way, is a part of the ministry that we put into our budget to have people available to talk to you and pray with you here at the ministry. Welcome. As we talk about the power of prayer today, we believe in the power of prayer. We've seen the power of prayer work in our own personal lives. I've seen it work in our ministry. I've seen it work in the lives of other people. And today you're going to hear some of the stories of those who have been impacted in their own life as a result of the power of prayer. If you would like to share your story, you can do so on our comment storyline today. It's open to you. We'd love to hear from you at 888-888-1717. So on behalf of our team here, Stephen, our producer, and Jennifer and myself, Dr. Randy Carlson, we welcome you to the show. And ask you maybe to just share this information with someone else. 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All right, let's get to the calls. Hey, Cindy, welcome to the show. 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
4: When I had to stop worrying and start praying is when I was in a near fatal accident with my 5-year-old son and my mother. And I knew that I had to rely on God. And in the deposition, they asked the gentleman that hit us why he walked away. And he said, because she was in a conversation with God.
3: Hmm. Wow. Thank you, Cindy. Let's go to Arizona. Aaron, tell us, when did prayer make a difference in your life?
5: Your program today is extremely on point with what I've been fighting with. Fortunately, I had the day off, and I spent the day praying and asking God to help me and clothe me in protection with peace and grace and telling Satan to stay away from me because I let him sneak into my life, and I didn't realize it until it was almost too late. And through prayer and prayer with a friend, we have just worked through this. And God is amazing and has given me peace and grace and protection. And God bless all of you.
3: Thank you, Aaron. Listen, prayer takes us to a deeper place in our life. For some, they say it's just a psychological maneuver, just a meditation like any other meditation that people might go through. You know, they're just kind of focusing on some sort of a mantra or whatever. But it's more than that. For a follower of Christ, we believe and we've experienced the spirit to spirit where we're connecting at a deeper level with God. I mean, the power of prayer. Give us a time, just very briefly. You know, when has prayer been real in your life? Somebody needs to know it matters. It's real. 888-888-1717. Michael, hey man, what about you there in Texas? When has prayer changed your life, my friend?
6: For a long time, I was in a motorcycle gang. In fact, for a few years, I was a sergeant at arms, and eventually, I moved up to president. And I knew something was wrong. I was losing all my friends, getting shot and killed, and my whole life was going wrong. I was homeless, and one day from a job site, I felt like all the air got sucked out of me, and I just couldn't move in front of everybody. I just stopped in my tracks and fell to my knees. And I asked him to help me. I decided to make the choice and make Jesus Christ my Lord and Savior. And ever since then, in every single thing I do, whether it's my music or the TV that I watch, I'm seeking Him. And the more I seek Him, He's been blessing me. He's making Himself real in my life. I'm no longer in that gang anymore. And He's decided to open so many doors for me. And my wife has forgiven me for everything. And more importantly, He showed mercy to somebody like me. And I just want to thank Him.
3: Hey, thank you, man. I appreciate it. That's real stuff. You know, the Bible tells us that we are to be continually in an attitude of prayer. In fact, it says in 1 Chronicles 16, seek the Lord and His strength. Seek His face continually. It's a continual thing. And I think sometimes we can put it into compartments. So, okay, I'm going to pray now. And that's good. We need to have times when we do that. And the more intentional we are, the better. But it's like a conversation. It's an ongoing conversation continually with an attitude of prayer, an attitude of being connected with God. Oh, God, help me. You know, it talks about supplication. That's one of the things about prayer, supplication, which is really, oh, God, help me. And sometimes we all get there, whatever the experience is. And it's a beautiful, powerful thing. Love to hear your story. Tell you what, let's take a quick break. We'll be back. 888-888-1717. The power of prayer. How has it made a difference in your life? Don't go away.
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8: My grandmother, she is absolutely essential in what took place in my life. I used to run with a very intense motorcycle club, ran with them a lot of my life, lived a life of total debauchery and just had nothing to do with God whatsoever by choice. You know, my grandma, Randy, she never stopped praying. And for 21 years of my life, that woman prayed behind the scenes. One day, when she was visiting, we drove by a church, and she just said it. It was just very simple and very subtle. She just said, Perry, I think you should go in there someday. And I don't know, it was probably 6 months later. I just got into a hole, and it was a decision whether or not I was going to go back to alcohol and drugging really hard. You know, I didn't know what else to do. And I just started weeping, crying, just uncontrollably weeping, crying. And I couldn't drive anymore. So I pulled my truck over to the side of the road and I reached my hands up and I just cried out. I said, God, I don't even know what your name is, but if you're out there, please show me something. Talk to me. And that came into my mind again. Perry, I think you should go in there someday. So I got back into my truck and I drove over to that church, and the pastor of that church was walking out of the sanctuary. He looked at me and with the most tender voice said, son, do you need a hug? I needed somebody to wrap their arms around me and tell me it'll be okay. And at that moment, I knew that was his voice. I knew that was him. I knew that he had answered my prayer and he was there. You know, my grandma, she never gave up on me. She never stopped praying, never.
3: Wow, what a story. You would think that was so powerful, like he almost made it up and you know he didn't. Do you need a hug? You know, that's, I think that's a story of many of us. We just need a hug and we don't even know how to ask for it. And so the best we can, I guess, on the radio today, we extend a hug to you and let you know that we love you and we want the best for you. I can picture in my mind many of you that I've had a chance to talk to who've been through really a lot of difficult spots in your life. And to remind you that the greatest hug you're ever going to get, even though we love the ones from our friends and family and those that care about us, the greatest hug you're ever going to get is from the Lord Jesus, who gave himself for you. He died on the cross, that you can have eternal life, to give you a hope and a future. And that's the kind of hug that can last for all of eternity. Number two is to have a renewing of your minds with the truth. You know, in other words, moving from self-deception back to truth, which is interesting because in the book of Ephesians, doesn't Paul tell us in Ephesians 4 and 5 that we should have the renewing of our minds to focus on the truth? And you know, the way we do that is getting into God's Word. I have found that it's a relaxing kind of focus, bringing me back to the reason for my life, the purpose for my life. For that to happen, you need to get God's Word into your life. Do you realize if you were to memorize just one verse, new verse every day, by the end of 365 days, you would have memorized the equivalent of the books of Ephesians, Philippians, and Colossians? Boy, that's an excerpt from the lesson this month, our featured lesson on God's intentional plan designed for our head, which really represents our thinking. That's what I was referring to in that clip. Our heart, and then, of course, our hands. I talk about habits, head, heart, and habits. And this lesson's available to our members at theintentionallife.com on our website. 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We're seeing people making decisions for Christ, families choosing to be intentional in their walk with Christ and in their relationship with each other, others that are making intentional decisions for their workplace or for their health, for God's glory. 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That's why we're here. We want the best for you, and we love you, and we thank you for standing with us to continue the ministry of intentional living. All right, let's get back to the calls. I got a caller standing by here. Welcome to Intentional Living. Let me just flat out ask you, how has prayer been making a difference in your life?
9: Well, I've always had a praying mother and grandmother, and when my daughter was 4 years old, she had fallen into the Grand River at night, and It was pitch black, and she didn't know how to swim. I mean, she could sort of dog paddle, but that was about it. And I jumped in after her, and it was just as pitch black as could possibly be. You couldn't even see her hand in front of your face. And all I did was just call out, Jesus, save my baby in my mind. And the brightest light that you've ever seen, the most clear light, I can't even describe it to anything physical that I've ever seen before or seen since, came on. And she was about a kick away from me. I kicked over to her, grabbed onto her. The minute I touched her, the light went out. Nobody else saw the light, even though they knew that we were in the water, because my husband had just jumped in too, but he hadn't seen the light either. And when we were out, I was talking with my daughter. I didn't want her to be afraid because we're boaters. And I said, honey, were you afraid at all? And she said, well, at first I was, but then when Jesus came, I was okay. He said I would be fine. I said, what do you mean when Jesus came? She says, you know, when it got real light, he was standing right behind you, Mommy. Didn't you see him? And then I started shaking.
3: Wow.
9: And the only prayer was, Jesus, save my baby in my mind. And so it doesn't have to be eloquent. All it needs to be is just call on his name when you need it. He knows what you need when you need it. And so whenever I doubt now, I just think back on that, and I just sort of
3: smack
9: myself upside the head.
3: That's a giant faith adjustment, isn't it? Powerful, you know?
9: Sure.
3: Cam, appreciate that story. I mean, I tell you, I know some are listening saying, what? I mean, this is really, really weird. But God knows in mysterious ways. Now, I've never had that happen. You know, I've never seen that. It's never happened to me. But just because it didn't happen to me doesn't mean it can't happen to a Kim, or that God can't in some miraculous way touch our lives. We see that throughout Scripture, and we know we still serve a powerful, living, awesome God. Thank you, Kim. Appreciate it. Let's go to Sherry. Wow. Faith building today in New Mexico. Sherry, how you doing?
10: I'm great. How are you?
3: Good. Tell us about the power of prayer. What difference has it made in your life?
10: Well, I was a Christian young woman, and we had been married about 7, 8, 9, 10 years. And we had been trying to have children, and it was not happening. And so it was a very difficult time. And so my husband had a cousin in Colorado Springs, and I'm sorry, it was up in Denver. And she was part of a prayer group, and so they started praying for us. They prayed straight for 40 days. And it was exactly during those 40 days that God literally brought an adoption situation to us miraculously, opened my heart to it, first of all, and through some books and some friends. And then little did I know, during that time, literally God saved the life of this beautiful baby boy and literally brought the situation together. I could give you lots of details that were so amazing. But right now, he's 24 years old and his little brother is 19, both through adoptive situations. And we are just praising God. I praise God every day for their birth mothers and for bringing them to me.
3: All right, you're going to cry on me, Sherry. You're going to cry on me. Good for you. Listen, God bless you. What a story from New Mexico. And it's all right. You can cry. Can't cry here. You can't cry anywhere. Why does God do this stuff? You know, doesn't have to. He does. I think it reveals his power. I think sometimes through answered prayer, it strengthens not only the faith of the prayer, the person praying, but also those around them who have been maybe shaken a little bit about trusting God. That's what this half hour is about. We just believe intentionally. Prayer is powerful, and we're hearing stories. Let's go to Corey, who's also in New Mexico, by the way. Corey, how are you doing today?
11: Good. I'm doing good. Thank you. I'm in Michigan, though.
3: Oh, well, we moved you to New Mexico, so you didn't know that, but that's where we
11: I wouldn't mind. I'd be missing the snow.
3: All right. Well, how has prayer made a difference in your life?
11: Oh, tremendously. Like, I grew up in church, and but it is just recently, within the last year and a half, that God has really woken me up to what it means to have a relationship with him. And I believe prayer is always important and always makes a difference. But now I know, which is like worrying in the spirit. There was an instance a couple of months ago when my youngest son, unbeknownst to me at the time, I was driving on the way to work, and he had overdosed on drugs and was taken to the hospital. And I got a phone call. I'm sorry, I'm skipping over a few things. So I'm driving down the road, and all of a sudden, I'm worshiping and praising, which is what I do, because they have an hour drive to work. And all of a sudden, I just start praying in the spirit, and it's never really happened to me before. And as I'm crying and worshiping and praying in the spirit, I'm just being moved. I don't know what's going on. And I think it was probably about a half hour or 45 minutes later, I got a call from from the hospital saying that I needed to come pick my son up. And I got there and I found out that he had overdosed. And the time that God had me start praying in tongues was when my son was being revived.
3: Answered prayer. It's a mysterious thing, how God moves. And we don't know. We just know out of obedience, like Abba Father talking to our daddy, and he listens. Thank you, Corey. Appreciate it. We're talking about prayer today. 888-1717 is the number. And when we think about what prayer means, I've been thinking of some great things that have been said about it. Martin Luther made the statement that to be a Christian without prayer is no more possible than to be alive without breathing. That's why in Scripture, when it talks about that continual attitude of prayer, it's not departmentalized. It's a part of who we are and a part of our communication every day. Billy Graham made the statement that the Christian life is not a constant high. He said, I have my moments of deep discouragement. I have to go to God in prayer with tears in my eyes and say, oh, God, forgive me or help me. And then Corrie ten Boom says, is prayer your steering wheel or your spare tire? And I think it's a great question, because many of us, it is a spare tire. When the tire blows, we want to get serious about prayer instead of having to be the steering wheel constantly. And of course it was for Corey Ten Boom for sure. Talking about the power of prayer today, let's get Brittany on before the break. She's in Arizona. Brittany, how you doing today?
12: I'm so great. How are you doing?
3: Good, good. Tell me a time how prayer has made a difference in your life.
12: So it definitely has been a thing about persistence. My husband was working for a company for a very long time. And, you know, I'm not going to say because it's kind of a well-known company, but they just did not treat their employees very well. And he had been, you know, pushed off for one promotion after another. Although he, you know, by seniority and by skill set, he deserved these, you know, promotions. And we were just constantly praying and praying every day. For 3 years, we had one opportunity where we could have gone to Atlanta, Georgia. We had one opportunity where we could go to Chicago, Illinois. And both of them, we felt great. We prayed. We, you know, Heavenly Father spoke to us and was like, this is where y'all need to be. And it just didn't work out. And we were like, what is going on? And so on the one hand, there was room for us to question and doubt. But on the other hand, we just stayed consistent and persistent and kept praying and kept putting applications in. And finally, he was able to get away from this company and completely start a new job at the beginning of April of this year. Mm. And wow. With everything that happened with the COVID pandemic and everything, we have been supremely blessed. And yeah. It's funny because it was one trial after another and constant prayer. So I'm telling you, this is a 3-year process that we have been going through this. And this year he's been able to work from home. He's been able to spend time with our kids, and our relationship has, you know, strengthened, and our relationship with Heavenly Father has strengthened. And it's just been an incredible experience to have that consistency in our life and just to be able to show our kids and look and say, you know, look, this is what we did. We pray. And we know, because we know our Heavenly Father loves us and we know he wants to hear from us. And as you boys, because I have two boys, as you guys, you know, pray consistently and develop that relationship with your Heavenly Father, you're going to see those miracles in your life as well.
3: Mm, powerful. Thank you, Brittany. Faith building half hour here, 20 minutes of it gone. Hard to believe, 21 of it. And we'll take a quick break. We'll be back. We're talking about the power of prayer, what prayer made a difference in your life. And I got something I want to share with you as well, some personal things. We'll get to that here in just a minute. Don't go away.
13: Hello, Dr. Randy. This is Joan, and my husband and I are mother and father of 4 children. 3 of them were in the Marine Corps and deployed. So that is when I really had no control over anything, and I prayed, and God really protected them. In the last month of the oldest son's deployment in Afghanistan, they were on a hill and blew up their truck with an IED. They were carrying 750 gallons of fuel, and it hit him at the fuel tank, and it went up and knocked it over, but it did not explode into fire. And my son knows now and tells his other Marines, my mom prayed, and that is what saved us. And you know what? I know it's true.
3: The power of prayer. We just got off of, just about an hour ago, our staff, we meet together and then have staff around the country join on Zoom. And so we were talking about the needs, and boy, we just had a ton of prayer needs. We got some really serious stuff going on with our staff. COVID and death and illness and challenges and just a lot of things going on. So let me just throw out, I would appreciate it if you would pray for the team here at Intentional Living and our Ministry of Family Life Communications, Family Life Radio, and for the needs of the staff. I think Satan loves to attack, and he certainly nowadays that's going on. I know you have needs as well, and we want to pray for you. Power of prayer. They're lifting up one another in prayer. That's what we're doing. All right, let's go. Where are we going here next? We go to Darlene, I think, isn't it? Oh, Marcia in Arizona. Welcome to the program. How you doing today, Marcia?
14: Just fine, thank you.
3: Good. Appreciate your call. What about prayer? What difference has it made in your life?
14: Well, I wanted to tell you about my son, who I prayed for 28 years. He became an alcoholic. He got into trouble because of his drinking. He ended up in prison. I would get so discouraged, and I would ask God, please help me not to give up. And God, after 28 years, led me to this rehab that I was able to get him into. And he was, the last time I saw him, I thought he was going to die. He was terrible. He was homeless, and he was throwing up blood. And I said, I prayed the prayer, God, do something now. Do it right now. And he did. He got him into this rehab, got him sober. He went back to college after he got sober, and now he's a counselor for substance abuse. And just don't give up on prayer.
3: Amen.
14: I mean, God's time is not our time. And I just praise God that it turned out the way it did, how he turned his life around. And he's so passionate about helping other people. And God is just an awesome God.
3: Yes, he is. Thank you, Marcia, for sharing that with us. And we'll be praying for you along with, as I promised, those who have called today or shared their stories with us today. And of course, many of you who've left your comments, we haven't seen them all yet on our comment line, but we pray for you as well. And I think of that passage in Hebrews chapter 4, where the writer to the Hebrews in verse 16 says, "Let us therefore come boldly." You know, we're not to come sheepishly or timidly, but boldly to the throne of grace, that we may obtain mercy and find grace to help during times of need. And so we're reminded to do so boldly, just like a son or daughter should come to their parent. Let me close this half hour together in prayer today. Father, you've heard each of the comments that have come in the prayer requests. I think of Kim, and boy, what a miraculous story. Thank you for that. And then Sherry, thank you for sharing your story of how God has really moved through your prayer group and has brought such a blessing to your family. Brittany, and for Marcia and Aaron and David and Cindy and Michael, and then each, and think of Daniel who started the show today. For each of these, you know their names, you know their needs, and those that are unspoken and those who have, during this half hour, left their comments on our comment line. We bring each of them to you boldly, as you tell us to do, asking you to show grace and mercy in the lives of these folks and those who didn't even get a chance to call but are praying out right now. And we'll thank you for it in Jesus' name. Amen. Hey, thank you all for joining us on The Power of Prayer. I want to say thank you to all the team behind the scenes that help make intentional living possible every day. And for those of you who financially support the ministry, God bless you. Have a great day.
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17: How you live your life shows the whole world what kind of heart you have. 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

0: Welcome to Suzy Larson Live. I'm always so honored to get to spend this time with you. In fact, I look forward to bringing you conversations every single day that hopefully inspire you in your faith walk, that deepen your understanding of God's Word, and that heightens your awareness of His very real presence in your life. Jesus taught that the narrow path is the best path. It's the blessed path. It's actually the path that leads to life. Yet many choose the broad path. So what makes the narrow path so sacred? And why are so few willing to take it? Author Pastor Rich Velotis joins me to talk about his book, The Narrow Path, How the Subversive Way of Jesus Satisfies Our Soul. Last time we had Pastor Rich on, it was such a great conversation. I was so looking forward to having him back on to celebrate the release of this new book. We got a handful of copies to give away. You can text the word book if you want in on the drawing, 877-933-2484. And here's a question for you as we're getting ready to set up the conversation, friends. As you think about the narrow path, how would you describe it based on what you've read in Scripture or understand from Jesus' words? How would you describe the narrow path? Why don't you text me, 877-933-2484. Let me tell you about my guest. We'll get him on the show. Rich Velotis is a best-selling author, lead pastor of New Life Fellowship. It's a large multiracial church with more than 75 countries represented. I absolutely love that. In Elmhurst, Queens, and Long Island, New York. He's a co-host of the Resilient Pastor podcast. He's also appeared on many major media outlets. He's been married to the love of his life, Rosie, since 2006. And together, they have two beautiful children. Pastor Rich, welcome back to the show.
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0: Looking forward to the conversation. And one of the things that we love on this, our listeners are amazing. First of all, they take their walk seriously. That's one of the markers of our listeners. I appreciate so much. And one of the things we all love about God so much is that He invites us into an intimate relationship, that He wants to hear what's on our heart, even though He knows what's on our heart. He wants us to engage with Him, and then He's willing to share with us and speak to us. We love that. So as you spend time with the Lord, what's He been impressing upon your heart these days?
1: There's a few things, actually, that the Lord has been impressing upon my heart. One is out of the book of Acts chapter 3, there is the story where Peter and John, they're by this gate called Beautiful. There's a man who's looking to get some money from them. And they look at him and they say, Peter says, you know, Peter, silver and gold I do not have, but what I do have, I give you. And what I've been impressed with is we cannot give what we have not received first. We cannot give what we do not have. And as I think about spiritual formation, think about discipleship, I've been reminded over the last number of weeks, I can't give what I don't have in Christ. And the deepening of discipleship, the deepening of spiritual formation in my own life is really what allows me to give and pour out to others. So that's the first thing I've been thinking. The second thing is because I've also been, from a preaching perspective, so that the Acts 3 is kind of my own life. From a preaching perspective, I've been living in the book of James. Our church has been going through the book of James for the summer. And I preached this past week on James chapter 3 about taming our tongue. And there's a lot of help I need in this area, Susie, I got to tell you. And the Lord has been really helping me to live in, what does it mean, not simply not to curse, but what does it mean to live a life of where I bless, where I'm blessing those who are near me, and blessing my children, blessing my wife, blessing my neighbors, blessing my enemies. And so what does it mean to live a life that's blessing others? Not just in a kind of, you sneezed, God bless you, but in a way where, I remember Dallas Willard, I read it somewhere where he said, to bless someone is to offer the full weight of your will and your desire for that person, that they would receive the goodness of God. And that's what I've been trying to live into. And then the last thing I just say is, the Lord's been teaching me once again to, what does it mean to embrace my limits, that I can't do everything I want to do? And what's the margin that I need to create in my life and my rhythms so that I do have enough time to be with God and myself and with others? So those are just a few things that the Lord has been teaching me recently.
0: This is just such a delight to walk with God and to, you know, you can read the Bible through over and over again, but it's living and breathing and active. So He highlights things that just stand out to you. And, you know, when you're talking about taming the tongue, right away my mind went to, which also means taming the thumbs, you know, because of the things.
1: That's right.
0: I mean, we're in a day, especially going into these next months, where Christians as well as non-Christians feel very free with the thumbs and the tongue. And I wonder how much that grieves the Holy Spirit and even quenches the Spirit. You know, when there's moves of God that can be just doused because of someone's just pulling the trigger so quickly with their reactions that seem more religious than redemptive. And I would love to know, like, as you studied taming the tongue, I mean, what were some of your big takeaways?
1: Well, first of all, I think James has something to say to that earlier in this, in his letter, where he says we all should be quick to listen, slow to speak, slow to get angry. And I think we reversed it often. We are quick to speak, slow to listen, and then, you know, very
0: quick to get angry. Yeah.
1: And so the idea of what does it mean to live a listening life, where we are not just listening for the sake of hearing what people say, but what are the stories beneath? What's really animating what people are saying? What does it mean for me to be slow to speak and quick to listen? And so I think that's the first thing that comes to mind, where James is saying the speed by which we learn to speak. And that's kind of like the challenge of the speaking that comes through our thumbs, because it's so easy to put out what we want to say to the world around us. And we have an audience. An immediate audience, we're in many ways emboldened to put out whatever we want to say. And so that's the first thing that comes to mind when I think about what James has to say. In addition to that, you know, I do think about back to the blessing piece of James says, this is a remarkable point where he says, how is it that with the same tongue we bless God and we curse those who are made in God's likeness? And then he says, it should not be this way. And so how do we live with that sense of continuity of tongue, where the same tongue that blesses God learns to bless people? And I think that's really a practice that I don't think we've learned how to bless people beyond just a kind of a culturally kind way of an exchange of hello, God bless you, or you sneezed, God bless you. And then, you know, here's the other thing, Susie, and this is the one that gives me most conviction, I think, and I've been living in the words of Dallas Willard recently, and it's, I mentioned to my church to not allow our tongue to get the best of us. It might mean for us to practice the discipline of not having the last word. And ooh, that's hard for me because I want to have the last word on a lot of things. And
0: so good.
1: But to not have the last word is one of the ways in which I think we learn to tame our tongues and not have them really dominate our lives and set the direction of our lives, which ultimately leads to destruction, which is what James says, the tongue is like a fire.
0: I want you to think about that, friend, as you're listening today, just God impressions as he's speaking to your heart. Consider what he might want to say to you about things not only that you're saying in your head, but the things that you're saying on your through your mouth or with your thumbs. Are you fanning the flame? Are you quenching or dousing the Spirit? Are you grieving the Spirit? As ambassadors of the kingdom, we want to help people be reconciled to God, and we want to rightly represent him and reflect his heart. So maybe just be prayerfully considering, Lord, what's the narrow path that I might take when it comes to the things I say and post? We're going to pause here. And when we come back, I want to dive into just, you know, of all the things you could write about, how the narrow path was the thing that God said, nope, this is your next project, Rich. I want to know about that. And for those of you walking through a hard time, if you need guidance, if you need prayer, we are a praying team. You can call in or text your request to our number, 877-933-2484. We're with you on this journey. We're all works in progress. And guess what? We get to be without the condemnation. That's pretty amazing. Rich Velotas, or Viodas, if you can speak Spanish, which I can't, but that's my one word, okay? I'm so happy about it. I love this man, and I love this book, The Narrow Path, How the Subversive Way of Jesus Satisfies Our Souls. Got a handful of copies to give away. Text the word book to get in on the drawing. 877-933-2484. We'll be back in a minute.
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0: Hope you're having a fantastic day. Thanks for tuning in to Susie Larson Live, talking to our friend, pastor, author Rich Velotis, his new book, The Narrow Path, How the Subversive Way of Jesus Satisfies Our Souls. And I asked you to text in your thoughts and ideas on what does that narrow path look like. Normally, I get lots of texts when I ask such a question, so I want to hear from you. Don't be quiet today. Let me hear what you think about that. And pastor, I would love to know for you, you're a busy man, so how is this idea born in your heart?
1: Well, you know, it's interesting. My journey as a follower of Jesus began when I was 19. I became a follower of Christ. At the same night, about 15 family members became followers of Jesus in a small church in Brooklyn. And right after that encounter on a Sunday, I went down the street to spend time with my grandfather, who's a holy man of God, a man of the scriptures. And I sat next to him on his bedside and said, "Grandpa, I have a lot of questions for you about what happened." And so that little conversation would lead to 4 to 5 days a week, 2 to 3 hours each time for 8 months, where I would sit with him and learn from him before he passed away. He was actually very ill at the time. But for the first 8 months of my Christian journey, 4 to 5 days a week, 2 to 3 hours each time, I was with him. And he discipled me almost daily in the scriptures. And one of the things he gave me, two big assignments. The first was he wanted me to live in the words of Jesus. And so he would task me with reading the Sermon on the Mount over and over and over again. And then secondly, he would have me memorize entire Psalms to start my Christian journey. So he wanted me to pray in a particular way through the Psalms, and he wanted me to live in the words of Jesus. And so since I was 19, I've read and reread and memorized and internalized and meditated on the Sermon on the Mount. And so when I got to a point in just my writing journey, I thought if there's anything that I would love to write about, it would be the Sermon on the Mount, because I do believe it's the most important set of teachings as it relates to faithfulness to following Jesus. And so it was born really some 26 years ago in my grandfather's bedroom. Over the last few years, I just felt like the church needs a good perspective on what Jesus had to say about this.
0: Indeed. I just have to pause and be in awe for a moment. I mean, I'm sure you had an idea because you valued your grandpa's opinion enough to go to him, but I wonder if you had a full idea of what you were given to be discipled by such a man. I mean, intimately, day after day. I mean, talk about an apprentice, you know, relationship where you're practically moving in with him. And I'm in awe of that. You know, that's amazing.
1: I wish everyone had what I received as a follower.
0: Wow.
1: Like your first week saying, "Okay, now what do I do next?" And he says, "Well, sit next to me and let's talk. What are the questions you're holding?" And then I would watch him. It was seminary before I had seminary. It was a monastery. It was all the goodness you can find in that one little bedroom in Brooklyn.
0: Okay, before we talk about the Sermon on the Mount, I got to know, what's one of your go-to psalms that you still have embedded in your memory?
1: Oh, so, you know, the first one he gave me was Psalm 27. And so that's the one that, in many respects, Psalm 27, verse 4, is my life verse. One thing have I desired of the Lord, and that will I seek after, that I may dwell in the house of the Lord all the days of my life, to behold the beauty of the Lord and to inquire in his temple. That has become my life verse since I was 19. And so Psalm 27 is the first one he gave me, so it's really special to me.
0: Beautiful. Thank you for sharing that. I feel richer. Now I have another person I want to meet in heaven. Really? Wow. Yeah. I wonder if he'll recognize me. I talked to your grandson that one day.
1: Yeah. Marcus Rios was his name. Marcus Rios. So, yeah.
0: Oh, look for him. Well, how would you describe the narrow path? How would you describe it?
1: You know, the narrow path at its core is what it means to follow Jesus in a way that is paradoxical. You know, my initial title of the book was Narrow Path, Spacious Life.
0: And, oh, I like that.
1: And the reason I started there was because I think following in the footsteps and in the way of Jesus is paradoxical. And it often doesn't make sense to the world. You know, Jesus says, if you want to be great, you have to be least. If you want to be first, you have to be last. And I think for our purposes here, he's saying, if you want a spacious life, you have to go the narrow way. And so the genesis of the idea was, the paradoxical way of Jesus is ultimately what's narrow. And what's fascinating is, you know, he ends towards the end of the Sermon on the Mount. That's where he says, you know, if I'm calling to the narrow path, because that's what leads to life. And lots of people often believe that that means those are the people who are going to heaven. And I think, of course, there has eternal significance to the teachings of Jesus and faith in Jesus. But I think he had more to say about what are we doing right here, right now? What does it mean to follow him right here, right now? Because the way is actually very narrow, but it's the kind of narrowness that at least the spaciousness our souls long for.
0: Yeah, are made for. Wow. You said the narrow way of Jesus gets to the core of what it means to be human, what it means to love well. It focuses our energy on what truly leads to the good life, a spacious kind of existence that makes room for God and others. I think your title is beautiful that you got, but I love the idea of the narrow path, a spacious life. And you said this, what the world prizes, Jesus devalues. What Jesus applauds, the world rejects. So say more, if you would, about that.
1: You know, so much of the Sermon on the Mount is Jesus saying, you have heard it said, but I say unto you. Mm-hmm. And I think in that refrain, which comes up about four or five times in the Sermon on the Mount, he is naming the prevalent ways that a culture, a religious society might understand what the good life is, what it means to be blessed, what it means to have joy and happiness. And over, Jesus says, the common cultural ways that we have been brought up to believe this leads to the good life, I want to challenge that. And so what we soon discover is the way that Jesus understands what it means to be blessed is different than how the world understands what it means to be blessed. The way that Jesus understands a mature faith and mature spirituality is often very different from how the world understands it. And that Jesus is really thinking about, what does it mean to look beneath the surface of our lives for the sake of transformation? And so in the book, I talk about three areas where I think Jesus is addressing moralism, successism, and individualism. And I think that's my way of trying to say in the Sermon on the Mount, he is addressing some significant areas in our lives because he's trying to say, you've heard it said this about what a good life looks like, but I want to tell you there might be a deeper way, a better way, a way that we often don't go because it's narrow. But that's the paradox, again, what we see in the invitation in the Sermon on the Mount.
0: So you outline these three important insights regarding the wide path. So friends, listen, as we walk through these, you might be on the wide path. Like you said, Pastor, that you could be on the wide path and think you're on the narrow path. So you might be on the wide path if, number one, you believe God cares only about your behavior, not your heart, which is moralism. So unpack that one, if you would.
1: You know, so much of faith and church and religion is the emphasis is on the externals.
0: Yeah.
1: As long as I'm doing things externally, I'm just fine. And Jesus doesn't let us get off the hook. In one place, he says, you've heard it said, don't commit murder. Which, Susie, if you think about it, that's a pretty low bar for spiritual maturity. Like at the end of the day, you're thinking, you know what? I didn't kill anyone. I'm doing pretty good. I think Jesus is saying, before we pat ourselves in the back, let me offer something else. And so in a culture that took seriously the sixth commandment, not to murder, they said, we didn't kill anyone today. Jesus says, you've heard it said that, but I tell you, if you are carrying anger against someone, It's like you've already committed murder in your heart. And I'm not talking about a passing anger. You know, to be human is to get angry. We're not robots, but there's a kind of anger that we nurture, that we keep alive, that we stew on. And Jesus is saying that's the kind of anger that does damage to others and corrodes our soul. And so moralism is really, the emphasis is on the externals, not the internals. The emphasis is on religious observation and duty, and not allowing Jesus to transform us deep beneath the surface of our own lives.
0: That's such a great point. You think about if you're on the wide path, you think you're on the narrow path because of moralism, and you're living a life of sin management, basically, which you're not really.
1: That's
0: even
1: right.
0: Because that kind of anger is so sinful. But you think about when you're on a wide path and you think it's because there's a way that seems right, right? But in the end, it leads to death. And you're in that place where you're managing things, but you're not addressing the bitterness or the anger in your heart, and it's defiling you and people around you. I mean, the fruit of it is just you look around and you see this is actually destructive, where on the narrow path, death to self is always followed by resurrection power. Whenever God invites us to die to something in our flesh, we know something of his life, don't we?
1: That's exactly right. I mean, it might have been Dietrich Bonhoeffer who said, wherever you see the cross, you know, the resurrection is near. And I think that that's not just for what happened 2,000 years ago on that wonderful first Easter, but it was every single day. Every time we say yes to following Jesus and taking up our own cross, resurrection is near. And we trust in the power of God to do for us what we can't do for ourselves.
0: So good. So you might be on the wide path if you believe God cares only about your behavior and not about your heart. And one more point about that before we move to the second, you might be on the wide path if, is that if you think God only cares about your behavior, then you're not thinking him as the good father he is, because there are earthly fathers who they look at their kids' roles to make them look good. And so they don't really care what's going on in your heart. They just, you better toe the line because you're making me look bad. That's not a good father. And I mean, I understand it because it's coming from its own brokenness, but a good father says, I not only care what you do, but I care why you do it. I want to know what's going on the inside. So together, right. You know, we can walk. Okay, the second one, you might be on the wide path if you have a superficial vision of what the good life is, what you call successism. So say more about that one.
1: You know, that line, successism, I actually heard that first from a guy by the name of Dale Bruner, New Testament scholar. And I think in the Sermon on the Mount, what Jesus is doing is he's radically trying to help us reimagine what makes for a good life. And the ways that we often think about a good life is so often so superficial, so disconnected from the teachings and the way of Jesus, which is interesting that Jesus begins the Sermon on the Mount by talking about who really is blessed. And so two things about that. Number one, he begins with blessing before he commands. So he doesn't command us and then say, you'll be blessed if you do this. He offers blessing first, out of which he calls us into a different way of being in the world. But the blessing, the good life, the happy life, the fortunate life, the various translations that we've seen in our Bibles, Jesus seems to turn success on its head. And so he says, the ones who are really successful are those who are poor in spirit. The one who's really having the good life are those who take seriously their grief. They mourn. Those who live the good life, who are called to the kind of happiness in God, are those who are peacemakers, those who decide to actually move towards others for the sake of reconciliation and justice in the world. And so I think the Sermon on the Mount is a means of interrogating all of the various ways that we've said this is what success is: a nice house, a nice car, kids who behave well, dishes that don't get dirty. That is what a successful life is. And I think Jesus is saying our vision for success is often a very superficial and very disconnected from what it means to follow him in the way of his kingdom.
0: Okay. All right. So you might be on the wide path, if I'm rehearsing again and just reviewing these, that you believe God cares only about your behavior and not about your heart. That's moralism, that you have a superficial vision of what the

0: our love for God. And I think Jesus bakes that all into the Sermon on the Mount. Now, listen, it is true that we all have a personal relationship with God. We're unique human beings, different stories, different histories, different areas of brokenness. Our journeys are unique. But even though we have a personal relationship, we don't have a private relationship. And we are called to a communal kind of life in which our love for God gets expressed in our love for neighbor. And it is the individualism. It feels so on the nose, like so obvious, Susie, that it's like, should I even talk about this? And yet I realize it is very easy to focus on a kind of one-dimensional spirituality where it's just, as long as I can get to God, I'm okay. As long as me and God are doing okay, I'm okay. And time again, in the Sermon on the Mount and other places, in fact, in one place in the Gospels, Jesus says, if you remember that someone has something against you and you're about to offer, make your offering, drop the offering, make things right with your neighbor, and then come and offer your gift before God. In other words, get the horizontal piece right before you get the vertical piece right. We often think it's the opposite. We often think, let me get the vertical piece right, me and God, and then I'll take care of everything else. And Jesus places an emphasis on, it's the horizontal first. Let's pay attention to that. Why? Because the proof of our love for God is found in our love for our neighbor. And so the individualism that I know it's baked into our Western culture, baked into some of our personalities and our families of origin and our cultures, I think Jesus has some very serious and important words for us to hear about that.
1: And once again, when you come into community, when you travel, even though you kind of resist the temptation to self-preserve to the point where it's only you and God, the fruit of being in community is so unmistakable. You realize this may be the narrow path because it's not an easy path, but it's the right one, where if it's just you and Jesus only and you don't let people in and you don't seek to know others, there's something so missing that your growth is going to be stunted significantly. So I feel like when you look at, like you had said this, that we look at the narrow path as so restrictive, but it really is a path to spacious life. And I think, don't you think part of that is, Pastor, that because our flesh bends us towards the wide path, and that's the path that leads to destruction, right?
0: Yeah, it's the wide path, and the wide path is often oriented around self. Not God,
1: neighbor. Yeah, that's good.
0: Which is, I think one of the ways that I try to think about sin is that sin is not simply transgressing a command. Sin at its core is to be turned in on oneself. That was St. Augustine. Mm. He said sin is incurvatus in se. That was the Latin word for it. To be curved in on oneself, that we're self-preoccupied, we're self-oriented. The world is centered around us, no longer around God, no longer around our neighbor. And so the question is, how do I know I'm being captive to sin? One of the ways is that we're turned in on ourselves. I think that is in many ways a reflection of the broad path that Jesus is trying to get us off.
1: We're going to pause here, but as we go to break, I want you to hear this. Pastor says that, the Sermon on the Mount can seem overwhelming, but if we look at it differently, we'll see it redemptively, that the Sermon on the Mount is not a way to achieve salvation. It's a way to demonstrate salvation. As we walk with God, our tastes become His tastes, and we start to see this narrow path is a sacred, life-giving path. We follow Jesus, and what a gift that is. When we come back, we'll talk more about the difference between sin management and a conviction to live wholly for Jesus. Pastor Rich Velotis is my guest today. The Narrow Path is his book. If you got questions, you can text him in. Otherwise, if you want in on the drawing, text the word book in a separate text to 877-933-2484. We'll be back in a minute.
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1: Ask a dozen people that question, and you may get a dozen answers. 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The same principle is true in our relationship with God. In my book, God Speaks Your Love Language, I give biblical, historical, and contemporary examples of how God draws people to Himself by speaking their primary love language. This book has tremendous implications for evangelism. We are God's representatives. He often uses us to express His love. Learning to speak a person's love language makes us more effective vehicles of God's love.
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4: Thanks so much for tuning into Susie Larson Live, talking to author Pastor Rich Velotis about his book, The Narrow Path, How the Subversive Way of Jesus Satisfies Our Souls. And he says, the Sermon on the Mount is an invitation. It's an inventory. It invites us into a different way of seeing, hearing, and being. We were called to confound, confront, and convert a world out of darkness and into the peace-giving, love-animating love, this joy-fulfilling reign of God, not in our effort alone, but in the grace of God so generously poured out for us. And you say the sermon compels us to ask ourselves some questions. I'm going to rattle these questions off and just have you speak to them. You said, and these come from the Sermon on the Mount, friends, so let's just even take our own personal inventory. How can I forgive someone who hurt me? Am I serving God or money? Is trust or anxiety shaping my life? Can my word be taken at face value? Do I bless those who curse me? Do I have sexual integrity? Speak to those if you would.
5: Well, let's talk about forgiveness first. I mean, one of the most painful acts of and liberating acts of what it means to be human and following the way of Jesus is to be a forgiving person, to receive the forgiveness that comes from God and to offer forgiveness to those who have sinned against us. And yet this is a journey. I think there was one book I read a number of years ago that said, and the title might shock some people, but it says, don't forgive too soon. And what they were trying to get at was so much of the woundedness that we've received, the ways that people have sinned against us over the years, sometimes requires a level of processing and prayer so that when we are actually forgiving, we're doing it from a deep center, not a perfunctory kind of, yeah, I forgive you, but you really know you have not forgiven. And so I think to forgive in the way of Jesus is really to wrestle with the deep sadness, the deep anger, the regret, and at the same time move towards others. And so that's what I think about forgiveness. It is a journey and sometimes an ongoing journey, and that's okay. But in the power of God, we can do it. The other one, am I serving God or am I serving money? It's an interesting thing about that because Jesus, in a very fascinating way, he doesn't say that money is a neutral tool, but a rival God. I used to believe, it is that passage in the book of Timothy, which is true and is biblical. And of course is there that the love of money is the root of all evil. And that is of course is biblically true and biblically accurate. Jesus seems to offer the other side of the coin that is not just our hearts, but money, as it were a kind of rival God that beckons us to worship it. And uh, The question is, to what degree am I living open-handed? To what degree am I living generously? Because for Jesus, money is not simply this tool. It's a God that seeks to absorb me into its orbit and can keep me living in fear and in worry and in anxiety. What was a couple of those questions, Susie? Let me remind
4: you. You're good. I'm impressed. Okay. Is trust or anxiety shaping my life?
5: You know, when Jesus talks about the Sermon on the Mount and anxiety, what's fascinating is he begins where we often don't. I have family members that are experts in social work, therapists. My brother's a therapist. My sister's a PhD in social work. Our family is loves this kind of stuff here. And what I know to be true is so much of our worry and anxiety misses a significant aspect of how to treat it. And Jesus deals with it. He says, essentially, the images that we have of God either contribute to our peace or contribute to our anxiety. And wow. we often have bad images of God, which is why he says, consider the flowers in the air, the flowers in the field, the birds in the air. Look how your heavenly Father takes care of them. And if he takes care of them, how much more will he take care of you? What Jesus is doing is he's trying to help us understand what God is like, the kindness, the generosity of God. And I think so much of our anxiety and worry emerges because we have a really bad image of God. And so one of the reasons Jesus came was to heal the bad images we have of God, to move us out of anxiety into trust, that we can trust that there is a heavenly Father who loves us deeply, every aspect of our lives, and longs to take care of us.
4: Hmm. Can my word be taken at face value?
5: You know what? Out of all the chapters I wrote, Susie, the one, let your yes be yes and your no be no, was one that I felt a particular conviction from the Spirit. Because I want to be liked by so many people. And so often my yes, I say a yes, but I really mean to say a no. Or my speeches can be a bit contradictory and not strong. And what Jesus is saying is our words really are a reflection of the kind of maturity we have. And so the simplicity of our speech, the ability to say, yes, I'll be there. No, I can't do that. An ability to name my values and my preferences and my limits are so important to be a follower of Jesus. And so with all the words that we speak in a given day, in the profession that I do as a pastor, as a speaker, as a writer, as a parent, as a husband, there are lots of words that I'm speaking on a regular basis. And so the question is, to what degree is there integrity with my words? What I'm saying, is it really consistent with what's happening inside my heart? And I think that's what Jesus calls us to in following him.
4: And the beautiful thing about this is, again, you know, he moves at the pace of grace, because each of these points you're making don't happen overnight. They're not a once and done thing. We're transformed as we go. But as we just focus our eyes on him and follow him, we let the Spirit do his work in us, he'll course correct and direct and guide and provide. And we feel those little nudges keeping us on the narrow path. That's so powerful. Okay, here's another one. Do I bless those who curse me?
5: Well, we're going to need a whole nother hour for that one, huh, Susie?
4: That's right.
5: You know, what makes Christianity different from every other ideology you see out there, what makes Christianity distinct is our ability to love our enemies. And I think when, you know, we live in a world right now where lots of Christians across the political spectrum, across cultural spectrums are saying, we are being faithful to Jesus. We are doing God's will. And so the question about blessing those who seek to hurt us and praying for those who seek to persecute us or malign us, I think what makes us distinct as followers of Jesus is our ability to pray and bless those who really are against us. And I think if you want to know who a real follower of Jesus is and what it means to live faithfully to Jesus, this might be in many ways the preeminent way of demonstrating it. To what degree can I bless those pray for those. Offer the fullness by God's grace of my desire and will for them to receive the goodness of God. I think, isn't this Jesus saying on the cross, Father, forgive them because they do not know what they are doing. Mm-hmm. And of course, we might say, that's Jesus. Of course, he can say that. He's the Son of God. And at the same time, I think we have to take seriously the presence of the Holy Spirit that indwells us, that Jesus empowers us for what he commands us to do. And to the degree that we are living in union with him and in communion with him, we have a greater capacity to do that. Which, by the way, Susie, I just love that the Lord's Prayer comes like at the middle of the Sermon on the Mount, because you start reading it, you start going, whoa, who can live in this way? And then Jesus goes, let me teach you how to pray. As a way of saying, the only way that this can be lived out is by a life of communion and prayer with the Father. And and so Jesus, yeah, he calls us into a life of communion so that we can do the hard stuff that we cannot do in our own strength, like blessing those who persecute us.
4: And again, that takes death to flesh and life in the spirit. But when you enter into that place, there's a supernatural proposition there. I mean, those are low doors of humility at times we have to go through. You know what I mean? But it's like when we follow Jesus in those places and spaces, it's like there's an intimacy with God that you would get no other way. And so that's how it is, the invitation to the spacious life. And we have a dear listener, he texted in and said, please ask the pastor, how do you discern the conviction of the spirit of sin from the beating up of the enemy?
5: Such a great question, because I think distinguishing condemnation from conviction is part of the discernment process of being a follower of Jesus. I would say this, when I think about condemnation, which comes from the evil one, that doesn't come from Jesus. So if someone is listening right now and they're saying, when I pray, I just hear words of condemnation. I hear words that I'm not good enough. I hear words that I'll never make it. I'll never measure up. I think condemnation has us often focus on how unlovable we are, whereas conviction leads us to a greater longing to love God and love others better. And so conviction is this Holy Spirit convicts me, and that leads to me saying, Lord, wow, I want to love you more. I want to love my neighbor more. Condemnation comes our way, and the focus is on, look how unlovable I am. Look how much of a mess I am. That's not God's goal for us. That comes from the evil one. God is really offers conviction, and that's what the Spirit does. The evil one offers condemnation. But there's no condemnation for those who are in Christ Jesus. And so that's one way that I would try to delineate that.
4: So good. Yeah, it's the difference between invitation and obligation. You know, invitation being called upward, obligation being squished down. And friend, just recently we did a whole show on this topic with Dr. Rob Reamer. And one of the things he'd said, so you can go back and search our podcast, find it, because we literally spent almost a full hour talking about it. But he said, the Holy Spirit convicts specifically. He's very specific. Mm-hmm. And when you've repented of something, he's not going to keep bringing that up over and over again, where the enemy is vague. And like you had said, Pastor, leaves you feeling hopeless and like, you know, you're not doing enough. You're not enough. It's hopeless. It's despairing. And those things don't come from the Spirit. So I think that's so, so good. Amen. Thank you for that question, friend. And thanks, Pastor, for answering. You know, we talked a little bit about this, but, you know, sometimes we have the best of intentions. Without realizing it, we've reduced our faith journey to sin management. And it really is, when we get there, we're kind of missing the whole point. Because if you live constantly by self-editing, instead of living in this perpetual awe of God's love, you will burn out. So talk about the distinction between, even if you have the best of intentions, don't do this, don't eat that, don't say this, versus living in awe of God, which automatically calls you upward.
5: Yeah, you know, sin management at its core is about, what do I need to abstain from? Whereas really discipleship in the way of Jesus is, what do I need to give myself to? And so sin management is about, it's concerned with outward, often wrongdoing, and its effects. And so our goal is to keep sin under control. And so the emphasis is on, I can't do this. I can't go there. And so the emphasis is so much on what I can't do, as opposed to what is Jesus inviting us to give our lives to? And so sin management is always a poor alternative to what Jesus calls us to, because the emphasis is no longer God. The emphasis is actually about avoiding sin. And there's a guy named Thomas Merton. He actually said that this is going to come across as quite a interesting quote. He says that the devil makes many disciples of people by preaching against sin. And what he meant by that was, when the emphasis of our lives is simply on avoiding sin or sin management, we're no longer caught up in God. Mm-hmm. We're now caught up in just our own selves. So once again, back to sin, we are so inward focused. We're turned in on ourselves, where there's no capacity to be in communion and union with God. And that's at its core, the big problem of sin management.
4: Okay, when we come back, I want you to speak to the person listening today, Pastor, who, if they're honest, would say they follow Jesus at a distance because they're afraid of what he might require of them. I've heard so many people say to me at different speaking events, I want to follow Jesus closely, but I watch what people like you go through. I don't want that for my life. So what say you to the person listening today who, if they're honest, they feel that way? We're going to pause here. We'll be back in a moment with Rich Velotas. His book, The Narrow Path, is what we're talking about today. We'll be back in a minute.
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0: Thanks so much for tuning into Susie Larson Live, talking to author Pastor Rich Velotis about his book, The Narrow Path, How the Subversive Way of Jesus Satisfies Our Souls. We've been looking at the Sermon on the Mount, talking about how the narrow way is actually the spacious way. But Pastor, I'd love for you to speak to the person listening today who says, you know, if I'm honest, I follow Jesus at a distance because I'm afraid of what he might require of me. What say you?
1: Well, first of all, I think that is a very mature and perceptive question and observation, because to be in relationship with Jesus doesn't cost you a couple of things. It costs you everything. Mm-hmm. And it leads to everything. And so the person who's saying, I don't know if I can do it, I applaud the self-awareness, and I applaud that this person has probably a better handle on the gospel than the average person does, because they recognize Jesus is not just an accessory to my life. He is my life. And so it will cost you everything, but it'll lead to everything. You know, Dietrich Bonhoeffer, in his book, Cost of Discipleship, who was on the Sermon on the Mount as well, said when Christ bids a man, he calls him, he says, come and die. I don't know if folks like to hear that, but like I said earlier, wherever there's a cross, there's a resurrection. And so to say yes to Jesus costs you everything. Yes. And it leads to everything. The kind of joy, peace, life, the communion we have with God here and into eternity. So very perceptive. And he's calling you. He's beckoning you. To surrender every aspect of your life to him, because it's only in doing that that we receive the kind of life that we're really longing for.
0: Mm. It makes me wonder at times if we're preaching a quote gospel that's really not the gospel, where we're making promises for this life and not the life to come, because we literally are behind enemy lines, and in this world we will have trouble. He didn't lie about that. He said that's true. He didn't make the promise that all would be well in this life. It is risky, and in these latter days there's more and more opposition, but we're here for a blip of a time, and with him for eternity. And the idea that we're transferred out of the kingdom of darkness into the kingdom of his dear son, we're suddenly citizens of heaven, and you've got the promises of God, you've got, you know, the purposes of God, you've got the presence of God, you've got all of this. It's like, yes, you will have some trials, but who doesn't? Everybody has trials, but you get to face it with God on your side. I mean, I almost wonder when we present the gospel, if we both need to present a realistic picture of the cost, like you're saying, you just don't hear it that often, but also a more ravishing view of God. What do you think?
1: That's right. That's right. I think we have, in many ways, not been honest with people around what this is going to cost. And I think because of that, we have not been able to give the kind of assurance and truth of what they can expect. And so, yes, it's going to cost us. The way we think about our money, the way we think about our bodies, the way we think about our words, all of that, Jesus is calling us to surrender. And as we surrender that to him through the power of the Spirit, we're able to receive and live into a reality not possible without him. And so the presentation of the gospel, which, by the way, more and more, I've been coming bolder and bolder on Sundays to call people into to repentance. And by that, it's just, would you turn away from the ways you think your life should be ordered and turn to Christ and give yourself to Christ fully? And what I've discovered is that lots of people want to receive that invitation because they're tired of doing it, but they need some specific and sometimes some direct words around what it means to orient their lives around God.
0: Hmm. I got to read a couple excerpts as we get ready to wrap here. A day is coming when God will make everything sad untrue. A day is coming when he will exalt the lowly and the lower and lower the exalted, when he will end oppression and all exploitation. Who then are the blessed ones? In short, the ones who seek to make things right like God does. We live in a world dominated by meanness, not mercy. Thus, it makes sense why Jesus connects happiness and blessedness and mercy. Mercy means to come to the aid of the needy. As this practice gets embodied in our lives, we become reflections of the Father, who delights in showing mercy. God is the Father who runs after his children after they make a mess of their lives. God is the healer who restores the sick with his mighty touch. God is the one who forgives our sin and doesn't bring it up again. Mercy, pure mercy. Pastor Rich, thanks for the time today. This has been really a beautiful conversation, and thank you for your hard work on this book.
1: Thank you, Susie. Always a joy to be with you and love the work that you're doing in this world.
0: Thank you so much. Keep up the good fight of faith. Pastor Rich Velotis is my guest today. The Narrow Path is his book. Thank you for tuning in today. We're in this together, friends. We follow Jesus. It's everything because he's everything. So I pray that we can throw off all the stuff that hinders and the sin that entangles and run the race marked out before us. Why? Because he's worth it. We love you. We appreciate you. And we'll meet you back here next time.

0: In a life full of struggles, what gives you hope? What comes to mind when you think of the word hope? I'm Wyatt. You're listening to listener-supported Faith Radio. There are a lot of things in this world that leave us feeling desperate, longing for something more. Maybe you're in that position today. Remind yourself, be reminded that there is hope in Jesus, having a relationship with Him. Sometimes we forget that in the day-to-day life and the busyness of our schedules, but it's great to go back to the truth. And the truth is this: you will have more hope in Jesus than anything that this world has to offer. Sometimes we need to be reminded of that. And if you're in that position, help yourself. Let us help you be reminded of that every single day when you text the word HOPE to 877-933-2484. Our very own Bill Arnold will remind you that true hope comes from God. He will reignite what true hope looks like in your life.
1: I'm a sinner. I've broken God's law. I deserve to die. I deserve judgment. I deserve hell. How can I escape? What can I do to save myself? Nothing.
2: That was Billy Graham. Now, even though he was a sinner, just like the rest of us, he also knew that there was hope.
1: That's why Jesus Christ came. He came to take your sins. He came to die on the cross for you, in your place, because He loved you. He came to take your sins and to take your judgment and to take your hell.
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7: In the Sermon on the Mount, Jesus said this: ask and it shall be given, seek and ye shall find, knock and the door shall be opened. That's really interesting, because one of the keys to answered prayer is to not give up. God answers prayer three ways: yes, no, and wait. We hate that last one, don't we? Wait. But the Bible says, those that wait upon the Lord will renew their strength. They'll mount up with wings as eagles. They shall run and not be weary. They shall walk and not faint. So it's waiting that's the hardest thing to do, but we should not stop praying. God hears your prayers. He has His timing, but we need to keep asking, keep seeking, and keep knocking.
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13: 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It's Bill.

0: Welcome to the Bill Arnold Show. I must say, if I could clone Alex McFarland, I would spend a lot of time doing it. It'd be nice to have a lot more Alex McFarlands out there. He does an incredible job of defending the truth of Christianity and helps Christians develop a biblical worldview. He's had a very busy summer. I can't wait to catch up on here on Hall, hear about how all the camps went and how you're doing, Alex.
1: Well, and additionally, I'm a very big fan of the Bill Arnold Show. It's good to be with you, brother.
0: Thank you so much. Tell me about your summer.
1: Oh, well, thanks for asking. I haven't been on in a long time because I've been on the road. We had 8 summer youth camps, about 1,200 teenagers, and quite a number of kids, several hundred, that prayed to accept Christ. And so we were in some beautiful parts of the country like Montana, Pennsylvania, Florida, Georgia, North Carolina, Colorado. And just like as long as you and I have been friends, we got kind of one button on the keyboard, and that's Christ's Great Commission. And I will say this, America's youth, they're very spiritually hungry, and it's a joy to, be out in God's creation, go hiking, get kids kind of out of their routine, and they can hear what we call the still, small voice of God's Holy Spirit.
0: So, Alex, were there a number of kids that brought friends, like they were Christian kids that were bringing their unsaved friends to these camps? Was that some of the fruit of the summer?
1: Very much so. For the first time ever, and we've been doing camps for 26 years. I was a youth pastor for 11 years, and then we started the ministry, and we began to, link arms with a lot of great folks like Josh McDowell and Lee Strobel and James Dobson and different ones. But a lot of our kids have come, 2 and 3 and 4 summers. For the first time ever, Bill, we had a waiting list at every camp. And right now, this week even, we're working on our summer camps for 27. A lot of kids bring their friends. And I'll tell you what, blesses my heart is we've been in youth ministry long enough that some of our adult chaperones 8, 9, 10 years ago were teenagers that came to camp. And, hey, I got to tell you this, Bill, you're going to laugh. And forgive if I'm repetitious. I might have told you this about 2, 3 months ago, but February of this year, my wife and I were in North Carolina. I was speaking at a church on a Sunday morning. And there was a lady and her husband and a couple of children. She came up to me. She goes, "Mr. McFarland, you don't know me, but I became a Christian. You brought Josh McDowell to Greensboro, had a big event at the Greensboro Coliseum, several thousand people. And I went forward. You and Josh were up on stage, gave the altar call. I was 13 and I accepted Christ. And I just wanted to meet you and tell you that I came to the Lord when you and Josh McDowell were in Greensboro." I said, "Awesome. Praise the Lord." She said, "I'm 43 now." I was like, "Oh, wow.
0: Yeah.
1: Okay. Wow. You blink and 30 years goes by."
0: Is there anything that makes your heart happier than hearing what she said to you?
1: It just, praise God, praise God. All right, I give God the glory. Bill, you and I talk, and I'm just bragging on Jesus here.
0: Please.
1: I'm going to say it was about 4 years ago, and I was in Charlotte, North Carolina, the Billy Graham Ministry, Billy Graham Evangelistic Association, and I got to go do staff devotions for, they have, maybe 250, 300 people that work there, and so I went to do devotions. And people were coming up, and a young man came up and he said, "Mr. McFarland, you don't know me, but I'm a lawyer. I work for Franklin Graham now. And I go around the country, and when Will Graham or Franklin Graham are going to do an event, we help go through all the protocols to get them, where they need to go. And you don't know it, but I was in middle school many years ago, and you told me something I should do with my life to serve God. Do you know what it was?" And I said, "Well, I probably told you to become a constitutional lawyer and defend First Amendment religious freedom." He said, "That's exactly what you told me, Mr. McFarland." He said, I came up, I was talking to you, And I said, I don't really want to be a preacher, but I want to serve the Lord somehow. And you said, well, consider becoming an attorney and defending the Constitution. He said, Mr. McFarland, I just want you to know that's what I did. I went to Chapel Hill. I passed the state bar. I did what you said, and now I'm an attorney defending the work of the Billy Graham ministry. And I guess my point is, Bill, we got to be in it for the long haul. And I know Jesus is coming back, and that trumpet's going to sound, and just maybe very, very soon we're going to meet the Lord, and that would be great. Today, yay, come Lord Jesus. But just in case it's going to be a long, long, long time from now, because we none of us know the day or the hour, I think in the church we need to be ready, be faithful. Be ready, be faithful over the long pull, passing the faith on to the next generation, imparting a biblical view to our children and grandchildren, because we just can't retreat from the public square. And I know the Bible says evil men wax worse and worse. I know that, but I've said it. I know I'm repetitious, but I'm inspired by the words of Augustine 1600 years ago. Augustine said, until we are in the city of God, we have a responsibility to the city of man. And so, yes, I'm happy when people come to Christ and they stay with the stuff. That makes me happy.
0: And I love that you were simply speaking truth to these people. You were doing an evangelistic outreach. You were giving a young man some counsel. And you were planting seeds that you really had no idea what was going to come of it. But God did. It's a really remarkable couple of stories you just shared, Alex. I appreciate that very much.
1: Well, you know, I really do. And I'm not just saying this, Bill. I see a spiritual hunger that I've never really seen before. The degree of willingness to listen to the Word of God. You know, I will tell you, when in the early 90s, when I was a full-time youth pastor and up through the late 90s, you know, I had a lot of good youth in my youth groups. But, you know, we played volleyball and nine square, and devotions were, you know, pretty brief. The attention span was not all that great sometimes. And you better have some entertainment. But more and more, and we did, like I say, eight camps this summer. Kids are willing. They are willing to do a deep dive and study the Word of God. I just see a willingness because, you know, kids, well, a lot of the things that might have been a distraction to you and me, you know, there was always cars and music. You know, you and I are very into music. But kids today, I mean, they want to know what's real. They want to know what's true. They look up to older people, I think, because we seem to have, you know, got some experience and maybe some wisdom. And, you know, it's pretty wild that I just think we have great opportunity. And I, not to be a downer, but we're coming up on the one-year anniversary of the death of a colleague and a friend, Charlie Kirk. 2 weeks and one day before he was shot, Charlie was in an event that I put on back east. And right after Charlie Kirk's shooting, we were doing a multi-church evangelistic event in Jackson, Mississippi. And we had worked on it for about 15 months. Bill, part of what I do, we do events all over the country. And in 26 years, we've done 51 multi-church, multi-denominational, citywide events, and we had one of these going on. And Charlie Kirk's memorial service, you know, I was to go to that, but we had this event, and I prayed about it, and I thought, you know, Charlie Kirk, he always said, you know, the Great Commission is the most important thing. So we had about 60 churches involved in this thing in Jackson, Mississippi. So I went ahead and I went to the evangelistic crusade we were working on, because I felt like that would be a better way to honor Charlie than to cancel it. Anyway, For four nights, we had to turn people away. We were in a public school auditorium. We had 1,200 Salvations.
0: Wow.
1: Mostly middle and high schoolers, middle school, high schoolers. And I think the hunger, the seeking after God and the openness to hear solid biblical truth, it's undiminished. So to the churches, I say we have a great opportunity. I mean, we're living in great times. Now, let me say this, and I'll throw it back to you. The pre-conversion ramp up sometimes is longer than it used to be. And a lot of kids, they might have to hear the gospel 24 times before it all clicks and they open their heart to Christ. But I just want to encourage all the churches and all the volunteers. You might be a Sunday school teacher. You might help with the youth, whatever. Look, the purple hair piercings and tattoos, don't let that throw you. These are human beings with a heart and a soul made for Jesus. Just be super friendly. Keep inviting people. Train your youth to invite their friends. Just in a simple, gentle, consistent way, keep giving them Jesus and God's word, and you'll be amazed. The people of every strata, the people you don't think have any interest in Jesus, they will come to Christ. They will. And you bathe it in prayer, let the Holy Spirit lead, and we can be the church in this generation. And that's, hey, what else is there in our life, Bill?
0: Nothing.
1: We're to be the ambassadors for Christ, and this is our field of harvest we've been given.
0: And the harvest is plentiful.
1: Amen.
0: That is for certain. So, Alex, I'd love to hear some of the questions and thoughts brought to you at some of the summer camps, and what were the kids asking about, and what's on their plate?
1: Great question. And in fact, and by the way, we don't rehearse this. This is totally extemporaneous, but Bill, that is the perfect question. Let me give an example. Okay, in my home state of North Carolina, down on the coast, there's a historic fort called Fort Caswell. And about 75 years ago, the Baptist Convention bought it and made a retreat. It's wonderful, beautiful, right on the coast, Fort Caswell. Well, last November, first weekend in November, they had the 75th anniversary of this retreat, and they asked me to put together a youth weekend. So we promoted it as heavily as we could. Well, we had 2,000 teenagers, you know, and a couple of hundred adult chaperones. It was great. 3 days, Friday, Saturday, Sunday. You know, we did fun stuff, hiking, volleyball, you know, eating good food, but we had a lot of worship and Bible study. Well, on Saturday night, you know, it had been a long day. We'd have several sessions, had several hundred of these 2,000 kids pray to accept Christ. Many that already were believers made commitments, but 9 to 11, they had 2 hours of free time. And, I said, y'all have done great, great weekend. You know, it's our final night, Saturday night. You have 2 hours of free time. You can go do what you want, roast marshmallows. Well, nearly 1,000 kids stayed for Q&A. And they said to me, they said, look, they want you to stay and just do Q&A. You can ask anything. So for 2 hours, I mean, these are middle school and high schoolers. They forego, or they gave up their free time to stay for more 2 hours of Q&A. And that's exciting. Biggest youth event in the history of that particular conference center. And 2,000 kids, Q&A, and it's just fantastic. I give God the glory. The other thing I would say, though, is the questions, and maybe we'll talk about this after the break, the questions are less evidential and more emotional. Now, by that, I mean, Bill, 10, 15 years ago, we got all these questions. You know, how did Noah get all those animals on the ark? And, I mean, that's fine. We can talk about that. More and more youth are asking, I have anxiety. Can God help me with my fear? You know, I've got anxiety. I'm lonely. I don't know that I can trust anybody in this world. Why am I here? How do I deal with my emotions? And of course, we know that the gospel does heal and strengthen and restore the whole person. But I think the questions I've noticed in working in all 50 states and thousands of youth a year, Bill, it seems like the spiritual and emotional needs are more prominent than the intellectual and evidential needs. Now, we can speak to both, but we need to tell people about the Jesus that not only forgives our sins, but he heals our emotions.
0: And Alex, none of this surprises me because we live in a feelings-oriented world often.
1: We do. Mm-hmm. And a lot of people come from a place of pain. And there are a lot of kids that the adults in their life haven't always been there for them. And the people they trusted have not always been worthy of that trust. What we're saying is Jesus Christ is real. Jesus Christ is faithful. Hebrews 13, he will never leave us or forsake us. Yes, give yourself permission to fully trust in the Lord because Jesus Christ is that friend who sticks closer than a brother.
0: Amen. All right, we'll take a short break and be right back with Alex McFarland. If you have a question or comment, the text line is open, 877-933-2484. Wyatt will have us back in 90 seconds.
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0: My guest today is Alex McFarland, and Wyatt made a very good comment during the break, Alex. He said, it sounds like it was the summer of salvation. Huh. You know, for a lot of kids, this is their opportunity to get out of their normal routine and environment and get in a place where they can possibly hear God's call and hear and have a heartfelt response to Jesus.
1: Summer of salvation. I like that. That's good.
0: Well, there's so many camps everywhere.
1: In Western North Carolina, we rented a camp. We'd not been there before. It was fantastic. It was in a place called Brevard, North Carolina, which is in the mountains, very mountainous, by the way. Well, we were working with a largely inner city ministry from South Carolina down by the coast, and they brought 30 teenagers. And it was kind of wild because the vast majority of these teenagers, they were from a very urban setting, and they were fantastic. And I'll say more about that. But they had never seen mountains, and it was pretty wild. Now, the North Carolina mountains are nothing like the Rocky Mountains out west, but right. You know they're hilly enough. And so we're out you know, hiking. We were, you know, having Bible study and all that, but we were, you know, getting outdoors too. And I do think that there's just something really, really positive about getting out in God's creation and getting in the sunshine and, you know, not being indoors all the time, being sedentary. But just the joy of seeing kids that had never seen mountains, and they were, you know, there's just an innocence and a preciousness of it. I'll say this too. There's a camp in Montana that we've been at for 4 years now, and it's called Trails Inn Christian Ranch in Ekalaka, Montana. And, in fact, I'll be there in September. My wife and I are going up there back to Montana to do a marriage retreat September 4 through 7. But Bill, it's so precious. The Montana camp has horseback riding, and not every camp has that, but this one does. And we've had some Montana kids, you know, from places like Billings, Montana, and Rapid City, South Dakota, and Sturgis. And sometimes the kids that are from, you know, the tough cities, for the first day, they're like too cool to associate with anybody. And then, you know, they begin to sort of, the guard goes down, and it's usually really by the third day of camp that we really see God working. But I was watching some of these guys just giggling like a child rubbing a horse for the first time.
6: Wow.
1: They'd never been up close to a horse. And for those that know, there's nothing like the lovely aroma of a horse. Horses are just such a blessing. By the way, Jesus comes back on a white horse. But it just blessed my heart to see these tough guys just becoming like a little child again up near a horse. And we talk about knowing the great creator who made that horse. So it's a precious thing to be in the life of the people God loves and wants to reach. And you know, I want to say to everybody listening, to build a Sunday school or to build a youth ministry, you don't have to have a lot of money, and you don't have to, you know, be hip or cool or anything like that. I'm going to tell you how you can reach the young people of 2026. It's called TIME, time. And if you're willing to just be patient and be interested, they'll open up to you. They really will.
0: That's very encouraging. And a lot of people, I'm sure, appreciated hearing that, because most of us will feel a certain level of inadequacy when it comes to trying to relate to youth or connect with them.
1: Yeah. I mean, look, I'm the mayor of dull. I mean, I am. Hey, when I was a teenager, I wasn't cool. Mm-hmm. I've never been in the in crowd. You know, I'm just a guy. But people, see, we're all humans. And psychologists say everybody wants three things: acceptance, significance, security. Acceptance, do I fit in? Significance, do I matter? And security, am I safe? I mean, those are really the emotional drivers: acceptance, significance, security. And, you know, we all know what it's like to feel rejected. We all know what it's like to feel like nobody's listening. We all know what it's like to maybe experience fear. Hey, you know, I got to tell you something. Yesterday, and I'm not going to say where I was, but, I'm on the road speaking. We got a call, the building I was in. It said, lock your doors. There's an active shooter. Police are trying to apprehend a man who just shot two police officers. There's an active shooter where you are. Do not leave. And I was like, okay. And so, you know, I said a prayer. I did what I was told, and I locked the door and looked out the window. Well, 2 hours later, literally 150 feet from the building I was in, I mean, not far at all, that

0: that if you turn to Christ, he will receive you. And your life does matter. You matter to God. And you might feel rejected and abandoned by some humans, but the Bible tells us that you matter enough that Jesus Christ came down here and died for you. And then security. Well, John 10:28, Christ said, nothing can pluck you out of my hand. Now, we're in a fallen world, and this world, you know, 1 John 2:15-17, this crazy world is sometimes pretty rough, but this world is passing away, but the one who does the will of God will abide with him forever. And Bill, I guess my point is, I feel like the culture, as unraveled as it might appear to be, we're living in a time when people are ready and willing and seeking everything that the gospel promises. And the promises of God are yea and amen. People can let you down. Circumstances don't always pan out. The Lord Jesus will never abandon you, and the Lord is with you. And, well, Matthew 6:8, he even knows what we need before we ask. Why would we not want to tell the whole wide world about our great Savior?
1: Well, that's beautiful, Alex. You know, all of us, you know, I know you were probably referencing kids, but of course it applies to adults as well. Everyone is looking for that sense of purpose and belonging. And will I be safe? I mean, it's across the board, isn't it?
0: It is. It is. And do you know what? I got to tell you this. I know we're about running out of time. It's very sad. And I don't want to end on a bad note, but I was in Indianapolis over the weekend, and I spoke at a couple of places, but I was asked to do a fundraiser for a Christian-based drug rehabilitation center. And praise God, the people of the greater Indianapolis area rallied, and it was fantastic, and they raised more money than they meant to. But one of the people that was there was this coroner, medical examiner, a Christian.
1: Mm-hmm.
0: And we were talking, and he said the majority of drug overdoses are people like in their 70s. And I said, really? I mean, you think about like a 20-something. And he said, you know, the 20-somethings, they're suicides and suicide attempts. But the people that are dying of drug overdoses, illegal drugs, are the people in their late 60s through their mid-70s. And he said there is just such a hopelessness. And my heart was heavy, but I'll say it with complete conviction here. No matter who you are listening right now, maybe you're a young person, maybe you're not so young, I don't care where you are in the journey of life, Jesus Christ is as close by as a prayer. And Bill, it just broke my heart that this coroner was telling me, this was Sunday night, people in their 70s that really, you know, you're entering the final, you know, season of life perhaps. I mean, that's when we should have the confidence of God. But even to everybody listening, maybe Jesus has never been a part of your life yet. Well, he can be beginning today, and you might be elderly, you might be middle-aged, you might be a teenager. Jesus Christ is real. Bill, I do a 32-hour college course on the evidence for the Bible, and we won't do that right now. But I'll say that Jesus Christ is real. Jesus Christ is risen. Jesus Christ is relevant. And no matter who you are, where you are, what your age is, you turn your life to Christ, and he will change you, he will receive you, and you will have not just hope, but joy. And so let's take this message of life to all those around us, because there are people that truly would receive it if we would tell them.
1: Mm-hmm. And Alex, there might be someone whose day of salvation is right now. Would you lead us in a prayer that would help someone come to that decision and sort of
0: Amen.
1: Shepherd them through that understanding of what it would mean to say yes to Jesus.
0: Thank you, Bill. ABC, admit, believe, call on his name. And let me just say this. If we don't have time to give a ton of scriptures, but the punishment for our sins, Christ endured that.

0: And if you will call out and say, Jesus, I believe in you, please save me. You don't have to pay for your sins. He did that. So why don't you pray a prayer like this, folks? No matter where you are, just from your heart to God, something like this. And this is all scriptural, I promise you. But say, dear Lord Jesus, I believe you died for me. I believe you are the Son of God, and I believe you rose from the dead. And I admit that I'm a sinner, and I ask you to please forgive me. Save my soul. Make me your child. And help me to follow you from this day forward. In Jesus' name. And now, folks, let me just say this. There's a lot we could say. Time fleets away. But you're admitting that you're a sinner. You're putting your faith, your belief in Jesus. And then you're asking. And Jesus said in John 6:37, he said, the one who comes to me, I will in no way reject. So if you prayed to accept Christ just now, let Faith Radio know. Bill Arnold, I know these folks. They love the Lord. These people are real. They're legit. And so if you just prayed that prayer, we're family. Welcome to the family of God. Grow every day in the Lord and find a good church. And I look forward to meeting you one day in our Father's kingdom.
1: Beautiful. Alex, thank you so much for your time and blessings on the rest of your summer and all that's ahead. We'll hopefully speak to you again in the next 30 days.
0: Love and prayers. We'll see you guys later.
1: Yep. Dr. Alex McFarland has been my guest. Go to alexmcfarland.com to learn more about him. We're going to take a break, and when I come back, my friend and colleague from the great state of Iowa, Patrick Albanese, will join me.
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1: The Bible says a merry heart is like good medicine, and we believe that completely. And I always have a merry heart when I speak to my friend and colleague from the great state of Iowa and the prestigious town of West Des Moines, Patrick Albanese. Hey, Patrick.
8: Hey, Bill. I mean, I'm actually in a town that's, I guess I'm West Des Moines adjacent. I don't get to put what, you know, WDM on my return mail.
1: Well, I like saying prestigious West Des Moines because you are I grew up in that area.
8: Yeah, I grew up in a suburb of Chicago called Arlington Heights, which is a very long name. And it was, I don't know how old I was when I, you know, you would send mail and you'd have to put that return address on there and you'd have to spell out, you know, my name was lengthy and, you know, Arlington Heights, Illinois, 60004. And it got kind of laborious. And then, you know, somebody said, you know, you can just put AH, IL. They go by zip code. Nobody's reading that. I was like, really? All those years?
1: Yeah.
8: There's a lot of energy I put into that.
1: Yeah. So let's talk about a couple of things. I know that you are very committed to writing notes to your kids and put them in their lunchbox every day. You've been doing that for how many years?
8: A couple of days ago was the first day of school, started season 9.
1: Wow.
8: I call them seasons, you know,
1: and right.
8: I used to actually name the seasons as well. You know, this time it's personal.
1: Yeah. And how many love notes to your kids do you think you have written in the last 9 years?
8: Well, let's see. So you can't really include year 9 because I'm only 3 notes in.
1: Okay.
8: So, and, you know, I mean, you run out of ideas because of the other 8 years, you know, there was COVID and kind of there's like 180 school days. So you'd say, ooh, it's almost 180 notes a year. Ooh, that's a lot times 8 years. But then you got it, you know, there's a little bit of overlap here and there, time off. I would say 1,400.
1: Wow. And these are very creative, funny, loving notes that dad spends time every day thinking about when his kids open their lunchbox, there's a love note from dad.
8: Yeah. Now, if people are thinking, how hard is it to say, I love you? My notes are not like that. You know, I don't know if you recall the way it started 8 and a half or whatever years ago. I was making the kids sandwiches like I always did, and they were getting turkey sandwiches then, and they got 4 slices of turkey on each sandwich, and I got to the end of the container, there were 2 slices left over. So I thought, well, you know, I can't save these 2 slices, so each kid gets 5 slices today. And then I realized that kind of effort, that kind of caring, should not go unnoticed. So I said, I want credit for this. So I took out a post-it note and a Sharpie, and I said, now with 20% more turkey. And that was the very first note. And the kids came home and they were pretty young then. I mean, they're 16 and 17 now. So, you know, they're whatever, 8 and 9 or 7 and 8 at the time. And they thought it was kind of cute. So I said, well, next day I'll try to write something. I'll try to do another note. And I came up with something, and I said, yeah, well, I'll just, you know, see how far I can go. Yeah, I'm probably going to run out of ideas in a couple of weeks. And so 1,300 notes later, today was silly. It was, you know, Aunt Acid included, Uncle Acid too. I don't know.
1: Okay, that is pretty stupid. But these kids, your kids love getting these notes, and they often have friends that say, what did your dad write today?
8: Yeah, and the teachers used to, you know, when I'd go in for parent-teacher conferences back when they did that stuff, COVID's kind of made everything go online. But, you know, I'd sit down, they go, you're the guy. You're the guy. You write those notes. I can't wait to see your daughter open up her lunch. I think they just thought it was fun. So, you know, I think, and you had put together, you grabbed a couple of them, you had made me a little book. You said, just try, because people have said, you should sell a book. I said, what are people going to do? Look at 1,300 post-it notes.
1: But they're so creative and they're so funny, and they're, you know, it's a dad connecting to his kids every day. And to me, I always thought that would be very inspirational. And I know some parents put notes in their kids' lunch that would say something like, I love you and I'm proud of you. That's really great. But you've got...
8: I think those are great.
1: I think they're great too. But you have this creative element that you use with your notes that are they're hysterical. And again, the kids, you're loving on them. You're giving them something to smile about, and they're sharing it with kids. And so I hate to say it, but you're kind of the cool dad.
8: Adjusted for inflation, right?
1: Yeah, of course, as always. Yeah,
8: okay, here's yesterday's. No delivery charge because we don't deliver.
1: So, mm-hmm.
8: They're not the best jokes in the world. They're just a lot of times just silly puns. And, I actually find it's been a great thing for me because, you want to scratch that creative muscle if you can, and nothing says scratch the creative muscle like I'm making the lunches. You got to come up with something you can't skip. So I have yet to skip, and I don't think I've repeated.
1: Mm-hmm.
8: I've borrowed heavily from myself.
1: Right.
8: But
1: I love is the idea of one day, because you have all these notes that I think you've taken pictures of, you can put a book together for your kids, maybe at their graduation, and say, here is 17 years of everyday love notes in your lunchbox.
8: Right. And it's not like you're going to remember the lunch every day. It was the same lunch anyway.
1: Yeah, it basically was.
8: Well, they haven't put any special orders in. Well, here was the funny thing too. It ended up being this huge money saver because most kids were at that time getting, money to buy lunch at school. And my kids would rather get a lunch from dad that might, even if it's just peanut butter and jelly, it had a cute little note on it. So they have yet to buy a school lunch.
1: Oh, wow.
8: Since, whatever, third grade or second grade or, I was making the lunches before then. I just didn't toss a note in. It just fell on me. Now, I think I've made a lot of sandwiches, but I was trying to do the calculation. My mom, I would see her in the morning making, eight lunches.
1: Mm-hmm.
8: I can't even imagine. We all weren't all, it wasn't eight all the time. Some kids graduated, some hadn't gotten into school yet. But if you say you averaged six lunches a day and you did that for, whatever that would be, 12 years, you think that's she had a technique. She could whip together a peanut butter and jelly sandwich really fast. She had this very fancy fat bladed knife that would slap the peanut butter on. Most of it ended up in the middle, but it was just fun to watch her do it. She could just, here's your lunch. And you could not make a special request.
1: Because it fell on deaf ears, didn't it?
8: Yeah. She was like, peanut butter and jelly.
1: Yeah.
8: I think occasionally we got the bologna with mayo. Did you ever have those? Or bologna with butter?
1: Never had the bologna with butter, but mostly PB&J. That was usually the staple for lunch. And then the occasional meatloaf sandwich was like, okay, we had meatloaf last night. I guess I'm getting a slab of meatloaf in lunch the next day.
8: Wow, you were lucky enough to have leftovers.
1: Yeah.
8: We didn't do well on the leftovers when it came to meat products.
1: They didn't exist, did they, in your family?
8: They didn't exist. I had two older brothers, and really, this family didn't fight much, just at the dinner table.
1: All right, speaking of food, I've got a question for you, and I'm going to wait and ask you after the break. Patrick Albanese is my guest. We're going to take a short break and then be back in just a minute.
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1: I'm back with Patrick Albanese. And Patrick, when I said right before the break I would bring up food, I'm not necessarily saying the healthiest food, because recently you were at the Iowa State Fair, which, by the way, is famous for its butter cow, a life-size sculpture made entirely from butter. And that tradition dates back to 1911. Did you see the butter cow?
8: I saw the I Can't Believe It's Not Butter Cow.
1: It can't be as popular.
8: No, it's not as popular, but they say it's better for the cholesterol.
1: Yeah, so. I think it's got more trans fat, to be honest.
8: Oh, you might be right about that.
1: Yeah.
8: Yeah. I can't believe it's not edible, I think is what they meant to say.
1: So tell me about your trip to the fair, because the Minnesota State Fair opens tomorrow and it attracts about 1.5 million people. And that makes it one of the largest state fairs in the country. So basically, one out of four Minnesotans attend a typical fair.
8: Right. So ours is, I think we get a little over 1 million, but that tracks of every three Iowans. So I think per capita, do we win? I don't know.
1: I don't know. Yeah. I don't know. Did you go and see the world's fattest pig?
8: Oh, yeah. So, you know, it's funny. We go to the state fair every year and we kind of go through it pretty quickly. We love it. But then there are certain things you say, I don't need to see that, or I don't need to do this thing or that. And then, of course, there's just so many vendors there now that, you know, there's a whole building that, you know, used to be really cool for displays, but now it's just like 52 sham wow booths. It's kind of fun to watch those guys duke it out. You know, it's just a bunch of spilling things and cleaning them up. We love, our favorite is the photography exhibit, because it's so old school and people are doing, they submit their black and white photos, and, you know, there's sometimes some Photoshop involved, but I could spend hours in there looking at people's art. But we always do go see like the biggest boar, I guess they call it. And that I usually thought was, you know, during the time when the politicians showed up.
1: Wyatt shaking his head.
8: Yeah. Well, you know, that's a tough competition.
1: Yeah. But it's B-O-A-R, not B-O-R-E. Yeah.
8: Right.
1: Okay.
8: Exactly.
1: There's the distinction.
8: The subtle. It's a, you know, what is that? A homonym? Yep.
1: Yeah.
8: So we did. We always like to see the winner. The winner's not an active animal. You know, they tend to lay around a lot. Mm-hmm. As, you know, an animal that gets that big tends to do. This year was actually kind of interesting because, you know, we go into the barn and there's, you know, let's go see the winner. Let's go see him. And Zoomer, by the way, was the one who won this year.
1: It's just the boar or Zoomer. The pig?
8: The pig, the boar. His name was Zoomer.
1: Okay.
8: And, you know, so you go, well, you know, just how big is Zoomer, you might ask. So he was 1,246 pounds.
1: Wow.
8: Which is, that's a big animal.
1: That's really big.
8: Yeah. And then, so this is what was funny to me. Next to Zoomer was the pig that came in number two. That was Red. And Red came in at 1,240 pounds. He lost by 6 pounds. Can you imagine eating as pig's head to eat? Going, yes, this year's the year.
1: Yes, the year. You skip one lunch and you lose your title.
8: One lunch. And I was just looking up. Zoomer's diet was water-soaked corn and a dozen eggs a day. Now, I eat four eggs a day.
1: You're nowhere near 1,000 pounds.
8: I'm nowhere near 1,000 pounds. I didn't realize this. Like, you would think that that Zoomer was eating a lot more than a dozen eggs. Going, this isn't even breakfast for somebody who's 1,246 pounds.
1: Mm.
8: But you're losing by 6 pounds. Red, they had to be so disappointed. You know, driving them in. I don't even know how they have some sort of get the animals in. And then Zoomer showed up and they say, you lose by 6 pounds.
1: Yeah.
8: Yes, but in these booths, every year there's a kid inside these barns. There's a bunch of kids, and they hook up like a bat, a rubber bat or a rubber spider to a piece of fishing line through an eyelet. And then as people walk in one of the various entrances, they'll drop it on your head.
1: Oh, no, thank you.
8: This is the joke. This is what the kids that have worked on the farm, and they're raising these animals, and they're showing their animals. And then for fun, they scare people. This is what they like to do. And it's so when you know it's coming, I have turned into the guy that likes to scare them back.
1: Mm-hmm.
8: So when the bat hits me in the head, because they always pick me, I go, oh, my eye, oh. And then you get these kids, they're so sweet. They jump, they go, I'm so sorry. I'm like, just kidding.
1: How funny.
8: How do you like it? Oh, yeah.
1: Yeah.
8: Well, does that mean?
1: No, yeah. No, it's playful. No. Yeah.
8: Yeah.
1: You're giving them a small dose of reality. So speaking of state fair food, I'm happy to say that Wyatt's grandparents started an amazing food vendor at the state fair. Wyatt, tell us about it.
14: Yeah, it's a unique one. It is key lime pie on a stick, and it is at Minnesota State Fair. Yeah, you're on your way, Patrick. It's one of those things, people either love it or they want nothing to do with it. I personally love it. I would encourage anybody attending the state fair to check it out. It's by the one end of the Sky Ride, so if you're familiar with the Minnesota State Fair, head that way. You'll be able to get that, but it's frozen key lime pie on a stick dipped in dark or white chocolate. Delicious stuff. So check it out. And I'll actually be there, Bill, Saturday morning working at the booth.
1: Okay.
14: So.
1: And then talk about where the proceeds go.
14: So proceeds go, and all the workers, I should say, so myself, I'm not getting paid to volunteer or help work the booth, but me and whoever's working with me, we pick a charity and we donate whatever money we would have received to that charity. So it's a pretty good cause too. A lot of funds are going towards a good cause, a charity of a choice for myself or other workers. And yeah, I would go check it out. It's delicious, and they'll be there the entire time during the state fair.
1: And Patrick, feel free to submit your application to be a charity.
8: Mm-hmm. That's not a bad, well, you know what? I would accept as my charitable donation a piece of key lime pie on a stick. That's my only dessert weakness is,
1: yeah,
8: key lime pie.
1: I agree. All right, Patrick, thanks for joining. Have a great rest of the day.
8: Thanks, you too.
1: You bet. We're going to take a break. When we come back, Dr. Doug Hoffman is going to join us. I can't wait. Be right back.

0: 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My name is Wyatt. I'm the producer of The Bill Arnold Show. 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That's a fact. 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
3: In the Sermon on the Mount, Jesus made a radical statement about sin.
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3: I haven't sensed the need to cut off my hand, but to guard my heart from sinning, I needed to do something that seemed pretty radical at the time. I'd been watching way too much TV, and I didn't like the effect it was having on my spiritual life. After a long struggle, I finally made a commitment not to watch TV when I was alone. I noticed a change almost immediately. My love for God was rekindled, and my desire for holiness was renewed. Is there some recurring source of temptation for you? What would it take to remove it? As someone who made a tough change, I can tell you, it's worth it. With Seeking Him, I'm Nancy DeMoss Wagamuth.
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6: Listen, I can preach the gospel. I can equip people. I can help people. I can challenge people. We can rebuke, exhort, love, encourage, but I cannot control the outcome of what you do with your life. If you're here and you've been part of this church and you decide, hey, I just want to leave God, I want to go to the world, I want to live my life, I don't want to have anything to do, I can pray for you, encourage you, love you, exhort you, challenge you, I can do all those things, but I have no control over the decision that you make, and I need to understand that. I leave it up to God and I say, oh Lord, I pray that you would help them, but I have no control over the decisions that you make, and I refuse to take responsibility. Because I know my boundaries.
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11: Welcome to our Wednesday edition of Chris Fabry Live's program, From the Heart to the Heart, For the Heart. We try to be as helpful and practical as we can be on this daily conversation. And yesterday we talked about the happiness crisis and how parents can often contribute to their children's struggles by keeping them from making mistakes or failing, facing adversity. I found that conversation helpful on a number of levels in my own life. Today, if you have a pre-teenager or teenager, and you look at our mixed up, confused, messed up world as it relates to identity, sexuality, and gender, you might just want to retreat and put your preteen in a bubble so they don't have to deal with all that's out there. Or maybe the bubble is for you, so you don't have to deal with it. Enter our long-term friend, author. 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Dr. Christopher Yuan is in the house, ready to bring some help and hope, and not a bubble for you and your family. That's straight ahead on Chris Fabry Live. 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Maybe you have a question or an example of some kind of a situation that you're facing right now with a preteen or a teenager. We'd love to hear from you today. Let me thank our team, Ryan Conahay doing all things technical. Trish is our producer. Lisa's helping out. Josh will be answering your calls. And thank you for your support here in August. 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I know this book will actually help my mother to help my father see his own faults and the responsibility he has toward my brothers. So we're going to send her Dr. Kathy Cook's book, Resolve Conflict and Find Peace and Hope with Adult Children. 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And thank you for your support of the Radio Backyard Fence. What do I say about Christopher Yuan? When I first heard of him, he was simply a prayer request. His mother and father were in a small group with us, and they said, please pray for Christopher. And he sent me a picture before the program, and this has to be the fall of 1998. So like 28 years ago, we kept his dad, Leon, busy with cleaning all our kids' teeth. And I don't think we paid him very much at all. I think he did a lot of it just gratis because he liked our kids. Christopher told his and his mom, Angela's story in the book, Out of a Far Country. A few years ago, he released the book, Holy Sexuality and the Gospel. And then more recently, the Holy Sexuality Project that disciples teens and preteens on biblical sexuality. So with all that as the precursor, Dr. Christopher Yuan, welcome back. How you doing today?
12: I'm doing great, Chris. Man, you have a way of just, or I don't know what it is, but I just got emotional thinking about all the years. I mean, that's almost three decades. And
11: yes.
12: Boy, when my parents, you just knew me as a prayer request. And it was a desperate one, but yeah. God is good.
11: Well, and that picture that you sent me was before you actually went to prison. And
12: that's
11: so,
12: right.
11: And they were asking, you know, pray for Christopher. And they knew that, you know, what was going on in your life and that, you know, how you were struggling. They had no idea what was ahead though, did they?
12: They didn't. No. I mean, and you know, you say they knew something, but they didn't know all the details. Yeah. And, you know, boy, they found out much later, especially after writing our book, which you also helped us with. And but God is so good. And just that picture that I did send you was so sweet. It also had my dad there, who's now with the Lord, and missing a few of your children because you had more. and Andrea had more.
13: Well, that's the thing. I just told my youngest son was downstairs, and I said, I'm having Christopher on. You know the name. And then I just told his story, just kind of a flyover. And his eyes got real... really big, you know, with all the things that you have been through. And then we go back to last Thanksgiving. I think it was the day before Thanksgiving. We aired a program with you about this dramatic story, an accident that you've been through. So for those who heard of you and what happened about a year ago, give us an update. How you doing?
12: Well, you know, I think God just likes to do crazy things with me. Before I came to Christ and then even after. So when I was on with you last year in November, I was in a hospital and in a rehab center, not a drug rehab, but a physical rehab specifically for spinal cord injury. I'd fallen and I literally was paralyzed, not knowing if I would be able to walk ever again. And so when we were interviewed, I was actually walking. I was gotten rid of my walker. I don't remember what it was in November, but things were just, you know, Chris, it's so amazing how God made our bodies and how resilient our bodies are. Even in my mid, you know, I just had my birthday and so I'm 56 now, which is crazy. But even at an age like this, God has made our bodies to just bounce back often. And I was walking and it was December 6th, I believe, where I literally walked out of the hospital. Not everyone that goes to, this is Craig Hospital in Denver, Colorado. I was medevac there and I literally was able to walk out. So that, you know, God is just so good.
13: Yeah. Yeah, and there was a story in there that you told us about. There was somebody in the room with you, and was and you were going through a huge amount of pain.
12: Yes.
13: But he was asking some really deep spiritual questions, and God was using you even there, wasn't
12: it? Isn't that crazy? You know, and it was my prayer when this happened. It was December 22nd, and I just prayed with my mom. You know, God is sovereign. Why did he allow this to happen? And I just told my mom, it was right after my surgery, or I don't know if maybe it was right after or before, because my surgery was a day after on December 23rd. And here's my mom, 83 years old. I had committed to take care of my mom after my father passed 3 years ago. And here I am on my back and I'm thinking, I don't know if I said this in November, but my first words to my mom when I fell off my inversion table because I didn't lock my feet in and I literally, my legs were noodles. My hands were not functioning. I was able to move my arms. And I just kept saying, I'm so sorry. I'm so sorry. She's like, why are you saying I'm sorry? I'm like, I'm supposed to take care of you. Now I figured she's going to have to take care of me. I didn't know if I was going to be able to walk again or do anything. And, so the story of, I told my mom that I am committed that no matter what, the gospel's going to go forth. So I prayed that prayer, and Chris, 2 days later, this happened, you know, talked to David across the way. He said, hey, you know, at 1 a.m. in the morning, shared in the gospel, God used that. And I said, you know, let's pray. I said, if you're ready to accept the Lord, and God had been working in his life. He was raised in the church, but walked away. And he even was like, I don't know if God is using this. He was... he wasn't paralyzed, but he had a head injury. He fell and a homeless person had pushed him and he worked at like El Pollo Loco or something like that. shared him the gospel, and he was ready to accept the gospel. We prayed, and I told him, you know, this prayer doesn't save you, but it's the beginning of this relationship and this conversation with the Lord. And, you know, I shared this on social media, and one of his relatives responded back and commented, you know, like, we were praying for David. It was a dark time for him. But, you know, God uses the darkness, and for his glory, the gospel went out. So then a week later, if you remember, another guy, he was shot 3 times in the stomach and lived. And I told him, I'm just being more and more emboldened for the gospel. And I told him, you are not here on mistake. You are alive. And he's like, I know. Shared him the gospel. We prayed. He gave his life to the Lord. His mother's a Christian. His mother was praying for him this whole time. I got to know his mom. And, you know, my parents and I have always been committed to the gospel after God had so radically transformed our lives. And it was kind of a more urgency, you know, even after Dad passed away. You know, I was like, man, life is short. But the fact that, and I'm still experiencing some effects of my injury. My left leg is not fully back yet. Even when I'm, you know, walking in the airport and, you know, sitting for 3 hours on the airplane and I get up, I kind of have a little spasming. And so, and then walking, my foot will catch, my left hand doesn't open and close fully. Fortunately, I'm right-handed, so that's, God is good there. But, you know, what is my body? I need my mouth, I need my mind, and I'm going to just continue to do what God has called me to do. Yes. And that's the exciting thing. Like, the gospel is going to continue to go forth, even in spite of us, right?
13: Right. Well, in his providence, even today's conversation, I think, is going to reach into somebody's heart. Maybe you have this fear inside of you about how dark the culture is, especially about for your pre-teenager and what is going on in their life and what they're being taught and what's going on around them as far as sexuality and identity and gender. That's why I've asked Christopher Yuan to come on here today. And if you go to the website, you'll see a link to the Holy Sexuality Sexuality Project, as well as his website. Just go to chrisfabrylive.org, chrisfabrylive.org. 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
13: Dr. Christopher Yuan is with us today at the Radio Backyard Fence. Here's the number. You want to ask a question, you want to make a comment, 877-548-3675, 877-548-3675. I have to read this to you, though, Christopher, because as you're telling your story and you're talking about God in his sovereignty allowing all this, it reminded me of, I've been going through Spurgeon's The Treasury of David, and it's in a lot of different forms. But this is from Psalm 37 that starts, "Rest in the Lord." And Spurgeon says, "To await in holy patience the time for clearing up the difficulties of providence, this is what every gracious heart should aim at." And then, "and wait patiently for him," he says, "God is worth waiting for. In a story, we wait for the end to clear up the plot. We ought not to prejudge the great drama of life, but stay till the closing scene." I read that. It's like, that's it. That's it.
12: Yes, that's right.
13: And God has, in his providence, had, boy, man, drug you through some ordeals, you know, and a lot of drama, but he is using you. And how dare we not see our own lives that way, especially with the difficulties, you know?
12: And even, you know, the closing scene, you know, I hear that initially as, you know, until I leave this earth, but we have to like even go further than that. And that's to go all the way to, you know, the last day into glory when Jesus comes back for his own and, you know, the incredible wedding supper of the Lamb, Revelation 19, because God wins, Jesus wins. You know, I love what Nancy Lee DeMoss says, Nancy DeMoss Wolgemuth, you know, heaven wins. And we have to live in light of that because like you said earlier, isn't it so easy to get caught up in the news feeds and the news reels and all of this and the politics, which news loves to, you know, everything is doom and gloom, but we have to not ignore that.
13: Right.
12: But we have to be grounded in not only, you know, not only creation and the gospel, but also how this all will end. We don't live without hope. We live in a dark world, yes, but we live with so much hope, and that's the amazing thing. And in the light of what we just talked about, what you mentioned about. Yes, you can look and parents can think, well, I don't want to get political. Well, sexuality and gender is not a political issue. It's a very biblical one. Reading through from Genesis all the way to Revelation, sexuality is all over. I love even how theologians and Bible scholars can even look at the fall. With Adam and Eve and how when they rebelled, took that forbidden fruit, actually sexuality was a part of that. They covered themselves. What did they cover? They covered their private parts. And that we see this direct tie-in of effect of how sexuality was so deeply impacted by the fall. So we can't just relegate this as, well, this is just a cultural issue or this is just a political issue. This is a real issue that touches on politics, that touches on culture, but it's throughout scripture. It is a part of the fall, it is a part of our experience as human beings that we need to help our kids, teens, preteens, and even little kids. And I know some people are like, why in the world would we want to expose our little kids to sexuality? Well, here's why. The world is. And we don't want the world to be the first ones. Why not us being the first ones? Now, this doesn't mean we need to expose them to all the insanity and hypersexualized things that the world is doing. But man, Chris, we need to be teaching our kids things that aren't being taught anymore. That when we grew up was just taken for granted. Like a boy is a boy, a girl is a girl. That's not political. That's biblical.
13: Well, and Mr. Rogers even sang the song. You know,
12: that's
13: like
12: that's
13: he's
12: right.
13: going to grow up to be a man and she's going to grow up to be a woman. And that's, you know, there's no change in that.
12: That's right. And that's good. Let's not get confused with, well, I feel this way, or I like, you know, Chris, I grew up, I loved music. I I love the arts. I was awful at sports. That did not make me less than a boy, but the world certainly said so. Girls who like to climb trees, that doesn't make you less than a girl. You're just a girl who likes to climb trees, and we need to communicate that, because today, it used to be, you like to climb trees and you're a girl, you're a tomboy. Hmm. I almost, honestly, Chris, even though I don't kind of agree with that, you're just a girl who likes to climb trees. I would like to go back to that, because you know what it is now, Chris? You like to climb a tree and you're a girl, you are now a boy. Yeah, not just a tomboy, because tomboys are, you know, girls that act like boys, but you need to transition and you need to do all these things and you need to hide this from your parents. So this is not just a minor issue. We need to see how to do this. So this is also ties into my whole visit at Craig Hospital, that in my recovery, while I was there sharing the gospel and doing this, I thought, the enemy wants to slow us down, and we're not going to slow down. And the thing that I was working on before I, you know, my injury was this video project. We had already finished the teens, and I was working on one for preteens, for 9 to 12 year olds. And then my injury happened. And so we actually even flew out my assistant, Ethan, from Canada to come help me, because I couldn't type. I couldn't move any of my fingers. And it was slowly coming back. And then I was basically typing with one finger, hunting and pecking. And that was super slow. So he came, helped me. I was doing meetings. I had to put our team of 36 animators and illustrators, sound engineers on hold for two, three months. And I was slowly picking up, but praise the Lord, we finished a little behind schedule, but you know, we got it out in June, and we're so excited, because the issue that I think sometimes we make mistake on is we think, well, I need to talk to my kids about sex. Yes, we do. But more importantly, we need to start with God. We are created in God's image. Man, that has a huge impact today, especially on sexuality and gender, because people think, well, I don't have value. I don't have purpose. I need to find my value. I need to find my purpose. We don't. We don't create our purpose. God gives us a purpose. We don't create our own value or dignity. God has created us in his image, and we have value and dignity, and that's not a mistake. And because we're created in his image, when we actually look at that verse, Genesis 1 verse 27, God made man in his own image. In the image of God, he made him. Male and female, he created them. In that one verse, it's a three parallel lines of poetry. Male and female has this correlation with being created in the image of God, that the image of God is eternal, male and female is eternal. Being created in his image is essential to being human, while being made male or female is essential to being human. God is not male or female. He created male or female. We need to teach that to our teens, our preteens. And, you know, we're not stopping there, Chris. I'm actually so, even though the preteen came out, we have actually begun ones for little kids. And so if you're listening right now and you've got some little kids at home, or you've got 4 to 8 year old, grandkids, we have them in mind, because they're not being taught in schools anymore the things that God made you in his image, or that you're just a boy, you're a girl. And that's a good thing. So that, you know, that's the exciting thing, that we're able to be discipling our kids and helping them through this beautiful, beautiful reality.
13: So the 9 to 12 is finished. The teen is finished for the Holy Sexuality Project, and you're working on 4 to 8 year olds. What so far has been the response of the people who have gone through the curriculum, who've seen the videos, and it's all full animation and sound, and it looks gorgeous?
12: Yeah. Yeah. So the teen and preteen is animation with live action. So I'm kind of teaching in a studio and then we kind of go back and forth with illustration, helping to, the animation to help illustrate the points that I'm making. The ones for 4 to 8 year old is full animation. I'm just over the moon. I'm so excited with how this is going to look. It's going to be geared for little kids. Again, we're not going to be exposing them to sex or intercourse. We're teaching them really basic things about God. God made you in his image. We're all sinners. And what does that mean? Well, the sin affects our thoughts. So we're confused sometimes. The sin affects our hearts. So we have desires that don't always desire after God and his ways and his law and his commands. And sin also affects our identity. You know, Chris, if we don't get identity right, and this is why I fear sometimes Christians, even pastors, youth pastors, especially Christian leaders, get this wrong. They begin with love, which, well, what's wrong with that? Well, they define love incorrectly in kind of a world way. You do you. Well, if a person comes to youth group and they say, I'm gay, you know, that's okay. You can be a gay Christian. Now, I'm not saying if someone comes and he's an unbeliever and says, I am gay, we're going to say, shame on you. And of course, we're not going to do that. But we need to know what we are pointing them toward. And if we get that wrong, our trajectory for what we're pointing them toward is going to be way off. I mean, in the

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1: I remember that. I was only 13 years old, but it was in the news, you know, the Cold War. If we are just off by a little bit, you mentioned Spurgeon. My favorite Spurgeon quote is when he says, discernment is not knowing the difference between right and wrong. It's knowing the difference between right and almost right.
0: Almost right. Okay, let me hold you right there because I've got a Tozer quote for you when we come back. 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
6: When the child of Elijah's friend died, the prophet prayed for the boy. And God listened to Elijah's prayer. Elijah picked the boy up, carried him downstairs from the loft, and gave him to his mother. "Here's your son," said Elijah, "alive." This is Max Lucado. The power of praying it through. Elijah believed it. Jesus taught it. He told his followers that it was necessary for them to pray consistently and never quit. Take the dead and dying portions of your life, the vigor that has faded, the faith that has dwindled, and lay them before the Lord. And next to them place our society, which seems sicker day by day. The theologian Samuel Taylor Coleridge called prayer the greatest achievement of the Christian's warfare upon earth. If you want to take your stand against the enemy, then hit your knees.
7: Open the Bible with Colin Smith.
8: A Christian is a person who has been united with Christ in his death and resurrection. When you were united with Christ by faith, the person you were before ceased to exist and a new person came into being. You still have many struggles and you still fail in many ways, but since Christ has set you free, you are in an entirely new position. Sin shall no longer be your master. So do not let sin reign in your body to obey its evil desires. It'll always be your enemy, but no longer your master, because now you're in a position to put up a fight. Being in Christ equips you for your battle against sin. Once you were destined for defeat in the battle, but now in Christ, you're positioned for victory.
7: Are you open to discovering what the Bible says about God? Well, then come to Open the Bible.
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0: Author, speaker, Dr. Christopher Yuan is with us today at the Radio Backyard Fence. Holy Sexuality and the Gospel was a book that came out a few years ago, and now the Holy Sexuality Project is out. It disciples your pre-teenager and your teenager on biblical

0: working on the 4 to 8 year olds as well. And if you have a question or comment, give us a call today, 877-548-3675. Just in this conversation, I've been making these mental notes because you mentioned the algorithms that we have to keep us at odds. And it's mm-hmm. like there are forces at work, I think, that keep us frustrated and angry. And it's that kind of energy inside that makes us want to watch this reel and then follow the next one and the next one and the next one. And more and more, especially on this sexuality and gender confusion thing, more and more, I keep going back to the Tozer quote about stepping out of the world's parade, that you have to consciously, you make a conscious choice to step out of the parade of all of the onslaught of information that is coming at you in order to stay on an even keel. And in a sense, you also have to step out of the parade that says, okay, those people over there who believe that, they're the enemy. Those people on that side of the political aisle, they're the, you know, and there are real issues about truth and non-truth and all of that. But when I start having this feeling of looking at a person and putting them in a box, we talked about this yesterday too. If I put that person in a box, I don't have to talk with them. I don't have to have a conversation with them. You know, the person, it just becomes in this place that I can just move on. And I don't think as believers, you know, if you'd have done that in the hospital room, you wouldn't have had that conversation you had with your roommate, right?
1: That's right. And this is so interesting, even with my whole story coming to faith. My parents, you know, we're fairly sheltered. Being Chinese American, we knew no one. We didn't know anyone that had ever been to jail, maybe not even been to, you know, gotten a DUI. So didn't get in trouble with the law. All my mom's friends were very successful, PhDs, doctors, lawyers, etc. And so my mom had no compassion. It wasn't even on her radar. People who did drugs, drug dealer, been to prison. And it wasn't until her son went to prison for drug dealing, not just drug dealing, drug supplying, her son, who came out very defiantly, very publicly as a quote unquote gay man. And this is back in the 90s when there was a huge stigma around this, that then she realized this is real. This is personal. And God gave her compassion. You know, God used that to come to know the Lord when I came out to mom. And it wasn't until it became personal and real that she had compassion. And I love the parable of the Good Samaritan. Because, you know, Chris, I think we get it wrong. I think a lot of times we hear that message and it seems to be the message coming out of it. You need to be the Good Samaritan. Well, the problem with that interpretation is that Jesus, when he finished the whole parable, he didn't say, he actually flipped the parable on its end. And he didn't say, you know, who saw this man at the side of the road, you know, who's all beaten, left half dead, who saw this man as his neighbor, you know, was it the priest, the Levite, you know, et cetera. He flipped it on its head and he said, which of these three was the neighbor? Why is that significant? Because the question was, who is my neighbor? And so you would think, well, obviously this guy who's left half dead, robbed, he is the neighbor and we need to care for him. And so therefore be the Good Samaritan, because the Good Samaritan stopped and treated this man like a neighbor, loved his neighbor. That's not what Jesus says. Jesus flipped the parable on its head, which Jesus is so good at doing. And he said, who became the neighbor? Who was the neighbor to this man? And why is that significant? Because the Good Samaritan is not us. The Good Samaritan is Jesus. We are the man left half dead at the side of the road. And so we are actually then called to love. Not because were like a good Samaritan, but because Jesus loved us first. Jesus stopped and he took care of us. And I think this is, you know, yes, it's helpful if it becomes really personal. And I, you know, Chris, to be honest, 10 years ago, this issue of sexuality and gender, when I've been speaking on this for 20 years, it was still a hypothetical. It was still something that you talked about. Those people, more and more, I bet every one of you listening right now, it's not just twice removed, three times removed, yeah, a friend of a friend. It's my daughter. It's my grandson. You know, it's my parent. It's my cousin. I mean, that's still even removed. It's very, very real and personal, but it doesn't even have to be that. So this video project, you know, people think, oh, I support this. This is so great you're doing this, but my child isn't wrestling with this. They are. I'm not talking about they're wrestling with their sexual identity or their gender identity. They have friends. They will have friends in a couple of years. And why not take this head on now before any of this happens to build this foundation? Because they're probably already hearing ideas and concepts, even if they're homeschooled, even if they are in a Christian school. I can almost guarantee they've heard the term gay. They've heard, you know, well, this person is a boy, but he thinks he's a girl. And let's actually build this strong biblical foundation. So, you know, this is about biblical sexuality, yes, but more importantly, it's actually good theology. It's simply things like God made you in his image. God made you a boy or a girl. God, you know, unfortunately, we are all sinners. And then Christ redeems. So we're actually building this all on God's grand story, creation, fall, redemption, and restoration. You know, at the beginning, we said, heaven wins, Jesus wins. We have to keep that in mind also with sexuality. There is an arc of how even our sexuality and having that in mind, marriage, there is no marriage in heaven, Jesus says in Matthew chapter 22. And that's because it's going to be fulfilled in Revelation 19, when Christ comes back and the incredible, I can't wait for the wedding supper of the Lamb. You know, what a great party that will be. And we'll all be worshiping the Lamb who came and is, you know, taken his bride, and we are his bride, the perfect spotless bride. Having that in mind, and that's comforting to me, for me, even as a single man, who's open to marriage, a biblical marriage, that, you know, we actually will all individually be single in eternity. Corporately, we will be wed to the Lamb of God. And having kids understand that even in their singleness as a teenager, that God can still use them in their singleness before God provides for them marriage, and understanding how this all points to Christ. All marriages should reflect Christ in the church. I think even in our singleness, we need to reflect Christ. And if we lose sight of Christ when we're talking about sexuality and gender, we're losing sight of everything. We're losing sight of the gospel. We're losing sight of the opportunity to share the good news of not just being saved, not just being redeemed, not just being justified, but being sanctified. So this isn't just about sexuality. It's about holy sexuality. Christ is the only one who is holy. And, you know, it's our kids are being discipled for sure. The question is, who is discipling them? And so parents are, you know, they're thinking, man, I'm not prepared. I'm scared. Okay.
0: You know what? Let me ask you that question, because there's probably a parent listening right now who says, I just can't have that conversation.
1: Yeah.
0: And the thing that I like most about what you're talking about and this project, well, I'll tell you that when we come back from a break. 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
5: Tomorrow on Chris Faye ReLive, Jen Wilkin is going to join us. I read Jen Wilkin's book a few months ago. It had come out yet, but I said, we got to get Jen on here because she's talking about aging, and I'm right in the crosshairs of that. And she says that the whole idea of what the culture is doing is aging is this steep decline where you go from relevance to irrelevance, and you warehouse people, and you put them away, and they're no longer viable. They're not important anymore. She said that's not true, especially from a biblical perspective. So we're going to talk about that tomorrow. But I really wanted to have Dr. Christopher Yuan back today to talk about holy sexuality and that project and the video that is out there for your teenagers, your pre-teenagers. This is for parents or grandparents and the children together as you learn and go through this. And so if you go to chrisfabrylive.org, we've got a link right there on the main page and then in our program page today, chrisfabrylive.org. You'll see the Holy Sexuality Project, and you can link to it right there. But I mentioned before we went to the break, what I love most about this, and what it kind of is what we were talking about in the last segment, you can motivate people through fear or faith. You can make them scared. Oh, everything's out there. You got to have a bubble for your kids. Or if you don't do this, then they're going to go off the deep end or whatever. I do not hear that from you. What I hear you say is, if you are committed to Jesus and you want him to help you parent well in faith, you can provide your kids, not the warfare out there to go to war with the culture, but in faith, you can prepare your children to know the truth and let that set them free. I hear more faith from you than fear. What do you say?
6: That's right. Well, I'm so glad you caught that, because it is so easy to just be fearful of the world. And so I need to protect my kids, or it's a fight. And I mean, is there a sense that yes, there's spiritual war going on, and yes, we do need to fight for our kids. But I think more than that, it's about the gospel. And this is why sexuality needs to be about the gospel. I would say the resources in the past seem to focus on behavior management. Don't do this, don't do that, do this, don't do that. Yeah, it's about chastity, which is great, and purity, which is important. But we can focus on purity and miss out on Christ. Sexuality and gender, as much as it seems political, as much as it seems cultural, it is a gospel opportunity. Not only to share how the gospel, it just saturates our conversation and our understanding of sexuality and gender, but it actually helps our kids to see how I can then share the gospel with the kid in your school in third grade or junior high, who's saying, you know, I'm a girl stuck in a boy's body. How do we understand this boy who says he's a girl stuck in a girl's body, or this girl who says, I like girls, and none of them, they don't know God? How do I lovingly, without doing it at the expense of truth, do that? Boy, if we can set up our kids with that, this is the whole purpose of the Holy Sexuality Project. It's not simply to say, this is what biblical sexuality is, which we do. And we've even gotten responses from parents and grandparents. So if you're listening and you're thinking, well, I don't have any kids in the home. This is for grandparents too. Grandparents can gift this to their adult kids. Or if you have your kids over Christmas break, for a time. You could go through it during their time with them. What a great time to actually build these habits of home discipleship and family worship, that to then teach your kids, this is the gospel. In lesson 7 of the teen version, which is 12 lessons, in lesson 6 of the preteen version, the pinnacle of both of these is where we focus simply on the gospel. Do you believe in the gospel? Do you believe in Jesus Christ as your Lord and Savior? I built up to that. And then from there, we say, this is now how the practical, this is now how we understand those who are wrestling, who are confused, who might be struggling with their own temptations and their Christian, how do we share the gospel with those that are lost? And that sets up our kids.
7: It gives you compassion. It gives you compassion rather than an us-them of rubric, right?
6: Absolutely, because we need to begin there, not truth at the expense of grace, not grace at the expense of truth, but true love is full of grace and full of truth. So parents, you don't have to be an expert. Grandparents, you don't have to know it all. All you need to know is how to press play. I love to say that. We all know how to press play. We actually have written wonderful conversation prompts. And each lesson has 3 short videos. And after every short video for teens, it's about a teaching video of 8 minutes, 8 minutes, and then 4 minutes. That's one lesson. For preteens, it's shorter than that. I'm sorry. For teens, it's I think 10, and then maybe 4 minutes. And then for preteens, it's 8 minutes, 8 minutes, and 4 minutes. And then after every single video are conversation prompts. We want kids to be talking with their parents, talking with their grandparents. They're talking to their peers. They're talking to their teachers at public schools. They're even talking to youth pastors. And actually, that's good. They're talking to youth pastors. But Chris, no youth pastor replaces the parent. The youth pastor isn't going to go to college with the kids or walk through life in college or after. And no youth group replaces the home. So we need to bring this conversation back away from the classroom and into the living room, family room, and dining room. And that's why, we wanted to make this really engaging and use wonderful animation from really first class anime. And sometimes Christian art or Christian illustrations can be a little cheesy. And I understand that, but we wanted to keep kids engaged. And so it's top notch. People can go to chrisfraber.com and find the link, go to holysexuality.com and find where you can get like a free access to just watch. So you can have an idea of how wonderful our animation studio they did.
7: I did that before the program and I saw the whole Daniel thing. Yeah.
6: Isn't it great?
7: It pops off the screen. So you can see the part of the first, couple of minutes just to, mm-hmm. just to look at that. And again, chrisfabrylive.org, click through to the Holy Sexuality Project. But for that parent who says, I don't know if I can have a conversation or what if I say the wrong thing? That's what this is about. It comes alongside you, right?
6: That's right. It just basically, we take your hand because we know a lot of parents are afraid and rightfully so, parents, you didn't have your parents who talked about it. And if they did, it was maybe done in a kind of real hush hush. They had the sex talk and then nothing more. So it has this huge stigma. We're in a different world right now. And kids, they talk about sex all the time. They just don't think they can talk about it with their parents. So this is something that every single household needs to have sooner rather than later. And I'm sure you know this, Chris, animation is not cheap. They charge 24 frames per second. And we talked with a lot of large Christian organizations who wanted to partner with us. They wanted to charge like $300 per license. So my parents and donors funded it. It's only $20. Every household, we want to have it. Every grandparent can gift it to their kids so that we can have gospel conversations at home.
7: Yeah. And I like that vision right there. To have these, to foster those kinds of conversations that they're already having, on the playground or the bus or wherever they're talking with their friends, to have this in the home rather than out there. So again, here's the link at chrisfabrylive.org to the Holy Sexuality Project. You'll see the preteen version. You'll see the teen version. Soon, the fully animated 4 to 8 year old version. We'll let you know when that's out. Christopher, I'm so excited about this. I have been ever since, you know, you first started talking about this whole idea. Congratulations on where you've been, where you are, and where you're going, and what God is doing in you and through you.
6: Thank you so much. You're just such a great friend and you always help support us.
7: Dr. Christopher Yuan, again, you can find out more about him. We have a link to his website as well if you'd like to have him come speak or see him where he's speaking on some 5 continents. He's been all over the world. But if you go to chrisfabrylive.org, we have a special link there for the Holy Sexuality Project, preteen and teen version, chrisfabrylive.org. Come on back tomorrow. If you are in an age bracket, which that's a little older, I want you to listen to Jen Wilkin tomorrow here on Chris Fabry Live, production of Moody Radio, a ministry of Moody Bible Institute.
8: Everyone talks about the weather, but no one does anything about it. You might say the same thing about race relations. The racial problem in our nation manifests itself overtly in racially motivated conflicts or simply lurks below the surface. But it continues to be the one dominant area of our disunity, not only as a nation, but as the body of Christ. Dr. Tony Evans wants to change that. Arriving for Black History Month, his new book, Oneness and Grace, takes a historical view of the Black church and looks at his own story of growing up in a Black urban culture and entering white mainline evangelicalism, discussing areas of social justice and the church. It calls people to a higher kingdom view rather than their own. So alter the landscape, change the weather. Embrace oneness this year with Tony Evans' Oneness Embraced. At your favorite local or online bookstore, from Moody Publishers, the name you can trust. Oneness Embraced.
9: 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Nothing about your life is an accident. Hey, my name's Kim. 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
13: Sometimes it's hard to tell who truly follows Christ and who doesn't. But there is perfect clarity in heaven, and one day there'll be perfect clarity on earth. This is Susie Larson with another Grow and Go moment, helping you to discover and enjoy what God wants to do in and through you. In the book of Matthew chapter 25, verses 31 to 33, we read this. But when the Son of Man comes in his glory and all his angels with him, he will sit on his glorious throne. All the nations will be gathered in his presence, and he will separate the people as a shepherd separates the sheep from the goats. He will place the sheep at his right hand and the goats at his left. What a sobering passage. Author John Burke shared this on my radio show. He said, Earth is like a compressed time capsule, tastes of heaven and tastes of hell. One day, though, the two shall separate, end quote. So for those who've trusted Christ for salvation, life on earth is as bad as it gets. A day is coming when we'll worship without distraction, serve without opposition, and live without that constant nagging sense of not enoughness. For those who've rejected Jesus' precious gift of grace, life on earth is as good as it gets. Sorrow and terror will be their only friends. Scripture says that all of creation groans for the day when God reveals who his children really are. May God open your mouth and anoint your words to share the good news with those who are headed for an eternity without him. Ponder that inevitable day of separation. Who comes to mind? Pray for them. Ask for an opportunity to share your faith story with them. Share the gospel. It's good news. It may change their lives and their eternity. This is Susie Larson with another Grow and Go moment. For more resources, go to growandgotoday.com.
14: Doctors say that a lot of the things we suffer from aren't diseases, but attitudes of the heart and the bad decisions we make. 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
16: 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Nothing comes into being apart from him. He is the creator and the sustainer of all things.
15: 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We're going to be exploring many important and intriguing questions that cut to the very heart of life and faith. 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Does God exist? So let's join Pastor John Monroe for the introduction of today's lesson.
17: What is your view of God? Do you believe God exists? If so, what difference does God make in your life? Today we begin a wonderful new series on the greatest of all subjects, God. I know you may have many questions about God or questions you might ask God. During this series, we'll think of these questions and look to the Bible, which is the Word of God, for our answers. Our first question is, does God exist? What do people mean when they say they believe in God? Why is there something rather than nothing? Where did everything come from? These are huge questions that every thinking person must consider. Now, you may not necessarily agree with everything I say, but I ask you to listen carefully and try to answer this question. Does God exist?
16: The Declaration of Independence of July 4, 1776 states, "We hold these truths to be self-evident, that all men are created equal, and that they are endowed by their Creator with certain unalienable rights, that among these are life, liberty, and the pursuit of happiness." Integral to the founding of this nation, then, was the belief in a Creator. Stamped on our coins is the wonderful phrase, "In God we trust." The Supreme Court begins its day with the cry, "God save this honorable court." Presidents begin their terms by adding the phrase, "So help me God," to the oath of office required by the Constitution. However, God is banished from our public schools. A public school teacher would find it rather difficult to explain to children what the founding fathers meant when they used the word creator. In a school district in California, the phrase "under God" is deleted when children recite the Pledge of Allegiance. So today we ask the most basic of all questions. Does God exist? The famous and very influential German philosopher Martin Heidegger says that the most basic question is this: why is there something and not nothing? You say, well, no one can understand these crazy German philosophers. That may be true, but he is asking a very, very important question. Why does anything exist at all? Why do we exist? Why is there a world? Why is there something rather than nothing? In other words, does God exist? And this is not a mere philosophical question, but a question which impacts how we view our world. This question determines how we live our lives. This question determines how we will spend our eternity, because if there is a God, to reject him is surely the gravest and most costly of all mistakes. But does God exist? Or is he, as many would say, just a figment of our imagination? Ludwig Feuerbach maintained that God was basically nothing else more than the projection of our own longings and desires, a kind of wish fulfillment. We'd like there to be a God, and so we have manufactured a God, but of course God doesn't actually exist. Sigmund Freud believed that religion is a distorted form of an obsessional neurosis. That those who believe in God are in fact suffering from an illusion. God is a crutch to help poor, puny people cope with the difficulties of life. For Karl Marx, Christianity, and indeed all religion, was the opium of the people. A narcotic, he said, alleviating the social and political and economic misery of the oppressed masses. But, argued Marx and Engels, when the great communist state comes, religion and Christianity and this belief in God would fade away. Interesting, far from being a liberator of human oppression, communism and Marxism have crushed the human spirit and have slaughtered millions of people throughout the world. Marxism and communism now stand discredited, and throughout the former Soviet Union and throughout communist China today, millions upon millions believe in God. But the question still remains, does God exist? I want to consider five relevant questions as we ask this question. A question which you may be asking, or a question which others may ask you. Does God exist? First of all, the question of origins. What is this question? Looking at our universe, looking at the planet Earth, we ask, where did all of this come from? Why is there something rather than nothing? We look at the vastness and the beauty of the night sky. We look at the beauty of the ocean. And we can't help wondering, as we look at these, as we see the beauty of the mountains, we can't help wondering how all of this got there. What's the biblical explanation? The consistent testimony of Scripture, as we're going to read, is that God is the creator of all things. Turn with me in your Bibles to the first book and the first chapter. Genesis chapter 1, verse 1. Here is how the Bible begins. In the beginning, God created the heavens and the earth. That's it. In the beginning, God created the heavens and the earth. Turn over to the book of Psalms, about the middle of your Bible. Psalms, which was the hymn book of ancient Israel. Psalm 121. Here is what the ancient Jewish nation believe, the psalm written some 3,000 years ago. Psalm 121, the psalm begins by asking, where does our help come from? In time of need, in time of difficulty, to whom or to what do you turn? Psalm 121, verse 2. My help comes from the Lord, says the psalmist, who made heaven and earth. If God made the heavens and the earth, he certainly can help me. He can help you with the ups and downs of life. Over to the New Testament, to the book of John, the fourth gospel. New Testament begins with the four gospels, Matthew, Mark, Luke, and John. Here is the fourth one, the four gospels telling us of the ministry, the life and death and resurrection of our Lord Jesus. Here is how John, one of the followers of Jesus, begins his gospel. John chapter 1, verse 1. Obviously, he's thinking of Genesis 1, verse 1, because he says this. In the beginning was the Word, that's God the Son, and the Word was with God, and the Word was God. He was in the beginning with God. All things came into being by him, and apart from him, notice this, apart from him, that is God the Son, nothing came into being that has come into being. Everything that exists has its being, has its origin in God who is in the beginning, the maker of the heavens and the earth. Now, the last book in the Bible, the book of Revelation, we began with Genesis. Revelation, the last book in the Bible, you can find that one. Revelation chapter 4, and here is verse 11. John the Apostle gives us an insight into heaven. He opens a door, as it were, of heaven, and we look in, and this is what we read. We read of this wonderful worship. Revelation 4:11, worthy are you, our Lord and our God, to receive glory and honor and power. For you did create all things, and because of your will, they existed and were created. There it is. From Genesis to Revelation, repeatedly throughout Scripture, there is the clear attestation of the existence of God, who is the creator of all things. Nothing comes into being apart from him. He is the creator and the sustainer of all things. The question of origins. What's the secular explanation? The consensus of scientists is that the universe did have a beginning, that it is not eternal. If you read the Greek philosophers, they believed, as some scientists did formerly, that the matter universe was eternal. Modern science no longer believes that. They agree that the universe had a beginning. The current explanation for the origin of the universe in science is the Big Bang theory. The inflation Big Bang model proposed by the physicist Alan Guth of the Massachusetts Institute of Technology holds that around 14 or 15 billion years ago, if you can get your mind around that, all of the material of the cosmos was contained in an area no larger than a basketball and possibly smaller than an atom. You got it? Then there was an explosion. When the universe expanded from a pinpoint to cosmological size in seconds, with space itself inflating many thousands of times faster than light, so we're told. According to the Big Bang theory then, all of the matter in the entire universe, including over 4 sextillion stars, that's 4 with 21 zeros, all matter, including these 4 sextillion stars, was concentrated in a speck of matter. That's the Big Bang theory. Isn't it interesting that people who ridicule the notion that when our Lord was on earth, that he took 5 loaves and 2 fish and fed thousands, people would laugh at that, but they can believe that the whole universe, including all these stars, just came from a pinpoint. Interesting, isn't it? The question of origins restated, where did everything come from? Since the universe exists, we exist, there is a universe, we're agreed with that. And since it had a beginning, we agree with that, science agrees with that. We, who are followers of Jesus Christ, who believe in a transcendent God, we believe that the universe had a beginning, it is not eternal. Because it exists, and because it had a beginning, it must have been caused by something beyond itself. Everything that has a beginning clearly must have a cause. Nothing can't cause something because nothing has no power to do anything at all. If you've got nothing, what do you have? Nothing. What comes out of nothing? Nothing. But if you read, as I did, Time magazine, September 4, 2006, on the cover, it says, how the stars were born. And then there's an article dealing with this very subject. So it's a very relevant subject. And I quote from the article, Time magazine. See if you can get your mind around this. See if you can understand it, because I can't. Here it is. About 13.7 billion years ago, the universe burst into existence, creating everything it is now. Now, what burst into existence? That we're saying there wasn't a universe. But nothing apparently burst into existence, creating everything it is now. I mean, where did the original matter of the Big Bang come from? Self-creation is impossible, although that's what Time magazine is saying. For something to create itself, it would have to exist in order to create. Correct? And we agreed that nothing can create nothing. If you've got nothing, you've got nothing. Something can't come from nothing. It would have to exist before it existed in order to create its own existence. But that's exactly what the Big Bang Theory, according to Time magazine, is saying. That's an impossibility. How can something that did not exist burst into existence? So someone says, well, if you're asking these kind of questions about the Big Bang Theory, where did God come from? Who made God? You've got the same problem as we have. Because you're saying, we're saying in the beginning, the Big Bang. You're saying in the beginning, God. Where did God come from? Who made God? Didn't we say that everything which has a beginning must have a cause? But God didn't have a beginning. The universe has a beginning, but God didn't have a beginning. Why is that? Because God, by definition, is eternal. God is not an effect of anyone or anything. God does not require a cause. Before the beginning of the universe, there was a God, an eternal God, who was, who is, and who ever shall be. Who, in the beginning, created everything out of nothing. The question of origins points to God. In the beginning, God. Here's the second question, the question of design. The question of origins, secondly, the question of design. What's the question of design? How do we state that question? With whether we look up at the stars, as I'm sure you love to do, or whether you look down at a rose, whether we look at these beautiful flowers, doesn't everything that we see in the universe show evidence of design? Think of the amazing radar system of a bat. Pretty ugly creature, I agree. We don't like them flying into our homes. Don't know anyone who has bats as pets, not exactly cuddly creatures. But behind that rather ugly creature, there is an amazing radar system designed by something or someone. Think of the magnificent wings of an eagle, of any bird for that matter. What of the large eagle? Think how quickly it can soar. Think how quickly it can come down with its wonderful constructed aerodynamics. Think of the intricate design of a snowflake. Each snowflake is different. Each snowflake has its own intricate design. Or think, as you love to do, to take a newborn baby in your arms. Think of the wonder of a newborn baby. You count the little toes, little fingers. You see the little nose and little ears. What an incredible design. Or consider the design of the human eye, your eye, which can handle 500,000 messages simultaneously. That really is multitasking, isn't it? The human eye has automatic aiming, focusing, and aperture adjustment. It has 130 million receptor cells to differentiate between light and dark and color. The human eye cleans itself and maintains itself. Doesn't this amazing organ, the human eye, with all of its wiring to the brain, Is it possible that that simply evolved to such a high degree of sophistication, or could it be, is designed by an awesomely intelligent designer? Stephen Jay Gould, now deceased, formerly of Harvard, the skeptic, the agnostic, if not atheist, writes, "The human brain is the most complex object in the known universe, with billions of chattering neurons connected by trillions of synapses." There it is. The human brain is the most complex object in the known universe. Think of the design of the brain. Simply happening. What's the biblical explanation? Listen again to the psalmist. Psalm 19, verse 1, "The heavens are telling of the glory of God, and their expanse is declaring the work of his hands." You see the sky, you see the mountains, you see the ocean, declares the glory of God. We look at a flower, and there we see the handiwork of God, designed by God, each of these beautiful flowers. Listen to Isaiah, the Old Testament prophet, writing 750 years B.C. This is how he puts it, Isaiah 45, verse 18. "For thus says the Lord, who created the heavens. He is the God who formed the earth and made it. He established it and did not create it a waste place, but formed it," notice this, "but formed it to be inhabited." God, the Bible is saying, formed this universe, this planet Earth that we're on. He formed it to be inhabited. "I am the Lord, and there is none else." Or think of the words of Paul in Acts chapter 17, when he appears at Athens before the Athenian skeptics, and he presents the Christian message in Acts chapter 17. Listen to him in verses 24 and 25. "The Lord, who made the world and all things in it, since he's Lord of heaven and earth, does not dwell in temples made with hands, neither is he served by human hands as though he needed anything, since he himself gives to all life and breath and all things." This tiny planet that we live on, called Earth, is designed by God in such a way that it is suited for life, for human life and for animal life and for the life of plants and so on. Our Earth has the right rate of spin for producing warm days and cool nights. The axis of rotation of the Earth has an ideal angle of tilt to produce the seasons of spring, summer, autumn, and winter. The Earth also spins on its axis in an anti-clockwise direction once per day, causing the night and day cycle, with the sun always rising in the east and setting in the west. As long as I've lived, I've never seen the sun set in the east. It always sets in the west. That's the way it's been designed by God. The level of tilt, 23.5 degrees, is just right for life, we're told. Our atmosphere, the ozone layer, the magnetic field, gravity, the very brightness of the sky are all designed for life on Earth. That's the biblical explanation. What's the secular explanation? Evolution. Evolution explains that the whole universe, with its amazing design, came into existence by a combination of chance events and impersonal natural laws. Stephen Jay Gould again, the expert. "Human beings arose as a kind of glorious cosmic accident, resulting from the catenation," that is the linking, "of thousands of improbable events." Do you understand what he's saying? You are the improbable product of a cosmic accident. Makes you feel real good, doesn't it? Gives you a warm glow inside to be told that you are the improbable product of a cosmic accident. Jean-Paul Sartre, the famous French existentialist who's so influential, says that the world is not the product of intelligence. It meets our gaze as with a crumpled piece of paper. What is man but a little puddle of water whose freedom is death? Is that what you think? The question of design restated. Is it feasible that the design of our universe is the result of chance? Is that feasible? Is that probable? What do you think? Doesn't our universe's complexity, its beauty, its awesomeness, its meticulous design point to a great designer? Aren't the fingerprints of a powerful designer all over creation?
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17: Well, what's your verdict? 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Does God exist?
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19: What Teruah describes is the low, broken note of a shofar. Mm-hmm. If you've ever heard a shofar, how it starts low, it's kind of broken, and it's searching for its strength, right? But then it rises, and it becomes this defiant war cry. And it's this idea of blessed are those who've gone down, who've experienced the broken note, the pain of the teruah. And it's almost like what the writer of Psalms 89 is describing here is this idea of when

0: every military plan he made was being discovered by Israel. He assumed there was a spy in his camp. The truth is, God revealed the enemy's plans to the prophet Elisha. When the Aramean army surrounded the city where Elisha was staying, his servant panicked. All he could see were enemy soldiers and certain defeat. So Elisha prayed, "Lord, open his eyes so that he may see." Suddenly, the servant saw that horses and chariots of fire surrounded Elisha. God was working in ways invisible to human eyes. That truth has powerful implications for our finances. It's easy to focus on the bills, a shrinking savings account, an uncertain economy, or unexpected expenses. Like Elisha's servant, we can become overwhelmed by visible circumstances. But God works in ways we cannot see. 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He may be developing our character through a difficult season. We must act wisely while trusting God with what remains unseen, for we live by faith, not by sight. That doesn't mean we ignore financial realities. It means that financial realities are not the complete story. God, who sees the future, knows our needs. 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So when financial fear rises, remember God's resources, purposes, and plans extend far beyond what you can see today. 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
3: 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As he wraps up the series, Powerful Principles from Proverbs, here's David to introduce his message, Power Up Your Future, Proverbs for Planning.
4: Yeah, that's right. Did you know the book of Proverbs will help you get organized? That it will help you plan for the future? The wise man who wrote these Proverbs governed great, great, vast material things. He was not only the wisest man who ever lived, he was the richest man who ever lived. So he knows something about planning. He knows something about organization. And from a godly perspective, he shares those principles with us in this book we know as Proverbs. And so today we're going to open our Bibles together and we're going to glean everything we can from the wisdom of Solomon and how to plan. I hope you're ready to do this. Hey, I've been talking a lot this month about our study guide, and I hope that you know this study guide is just one of many that we have. We have a study guide for every series that's been on the air. And this study guide, it's 140 pages long. It will give you all the information you need to review this series. 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We want to take these last few moments that we have to tell you about our book of the month. It's God's Heart for Israel. It's our resource for the month of August. And we have just a couple of days left to tell you about it. So if you haven't already ordered your copy, be sure to ask for your copy when you send a gift of any size to Turning Point to help us do what we're doing in sharing the Word of God. It's our way of saying thank you for your support. And the book will be on its way to you just as soon as we get your request. 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These are Proverbs for Planning.
5: 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And when you lose focus, you can lose

0: life. I need to confess that for this preacher, staying on focus is one of the great battles that I fight every day of my life. How to stay focused with everything that's going on around me. I've been thinking a lot about this subject. I've been thinking about what it means to stay focused. And I want you to know that I'm preaching to my own heart as well. Because more than anything else, I want to be a focused Christian. I want to know that God is in control of my life and that He is guiding and directing my life no matter what happens, no matter what the impact may be. And I believe with all of my heart that it's possible to stay focused and to face the future with confidence and assurance. And I believe that there's one passage of Scripture that has all of the key elements in it. One passage that tells us that God wants to help us stay on focus all the way through our lives and bring us safely through to the destination He has planned for us. Even though we are confronted on every hand by diversions and confusion and misdirection and major events, we can still have a sense of focus and purpose each day. What God promises to give to us is what He has provided for all of His children of every age. At every turn, we have to make decisions, don't we? At every corner, there are choices to be made, and without some sense of focus and direction, we simply do not know what to do or which way to turn. We cannot count on our own wisdom and our own sense of direction. Jeremiah the prophet said in Jeremiah 10:23, O Lord, I know that the way of man is not in himself. It is not in man who walks to direct his own steps. How many of you know that's true? You know, you can't find the answer in yourself often. And even when we're sure we're right, even when we think we know what we're doing, Proverbs tells us that there is a way that seems right unto a man, but the end of it is the way of death. How many of you have been in a situation where you thought you had it figured out? You knew what to do, and it was all from your own reasoning and sources, and then all of a sudden you realized it was the wrong answer. No, there is a way to stay focused, but we have to follow God's plan. And the promise that He gives to us in these two verses, which are favorite verses of many of God's people, is a promise to take us all the way through life, focused and finally delivered to our intended destination. Proverbs 3, 5, and 6. Trust in the Lord with all your heart and lean not on your own understanding. In all your ways, acknowledge Him and He shall direct your paths. He'll keep you focused. And I've learned as I've studied that focus is the result of priorities. How many of you know that? And priorities are the result of purpose. And purpose is the result of a personal relationship with Almighty God through Jesus Christ, our Lord. Focus is the result of priorities. Priorities are the result of purpose, and purpose is the result of a personal relationship with Almighty God through Jesus Christ. So if you don't have a personal relationship with your Creator, if you don't know Almighty God through Jesus Christ, His Son, it's going to be hard for you to stay focused because you don't have a center in your life. Romans 8:28 tells us that we know all things work together for good to those who are called, how? According to His purpose. How many of you know that God has a purpose for every one of His children? He has a purpose for you and for me. God knows what that purpose is, and His desire is that we find the purpose and that we stay on focus with that purpose through our priorities. God knew what He was doing from the outset. How many of you know that God had a blueprint for your life and for my life before we were ever born? He knows what His purpose is for us, what He wants us to do. Now, how do we stay focused on that? Let's begin. First of all, principle number one, focus requires dependence. Focus requires dependence. Notice what the writer of Proverbs says. He says, trust in the Lord. Trust, depend, commit. The word trust means to lean on, to be confident of. And the Hebrew word for trust had originally the idea of laying helplessly face downward. The word trust meant to totally and completely and absolutely and without reservation and without conditions and without stipulations put your faith in something. And the word trust is found in the book of Proverbs many times. Proverbs 16:20 says, whoever trusts in the Lord, happy is he. 22:19 says, so that your trust may be in the Lord, I have instructed you today, even you. Proverbs 28:25 says, he who is of a proud heart stirs up strife, but he who trusts in the Lord will be prospered. And Proverbs 35 says, every word of God is pure. He is a shield to those who put their trust in him. When you get to the book of Psalms, you find the same truth over and over again. Psalm 115:11 says, you who fear the Lord, trust in the Lord. He is their help and their shield. Psalm 62:8 says, trust in him at all times. You people, pour out your heart before him. God is a refuge for us. Psalm 125:1 says, they that trust in the Lord shall be as Mount Zion, which cannot be moved, but abides forever. And the key text, which is a commentary on trusting the Lord, is Psalm 37:5-7. Commit your way to the Lord. Trust also in him, and he shall bring forth your righteousness as the light and your justice as the noonday. Rest in the Lord and wait patiently for him. Do not fret because of him who prospers in his way, because of the man who brings wicked schemes to pass. And I went back through my Bible and underlined these five phrases, which are all about trusting the Lord. Commit your way to the Lord. Trust also in the Lord. Rest in the Lord. Wait patiently for the Lord. And then fret not. Say that. Fret not. When you trust, you don't fret. How many of you know what the word fret means? It means to worry. When you put your trust in the Lord, you depend on him. And the writer of Proverbs says that the first step to getting focus in your life is to come to the place where you're willing to depend on God, to trust in him, to believe that God knows what's best for you, and to rest yourself entirely on him. Trust in God. Then secondly, focusing requires dedication. The next phrase in these two verses says, trust in the Lord, how's it go? With all your heart. That is a picture of surrender. What does it mean to trust with all your heart? Well, let me tell you what it doesn't mean. There's an interesting little commentary about what it doesn't mean in James chapter 1, where James is encouraging God's people to pray. And he says, if any of you lacks wisdom, let him ask of God, who gives to all men liberally without reproach, and it will be given to him. But let him ask in faith, with no doubting, for he who doubts is like a wave of the sea, driven and tossed by the wind. For let not that man suppose that he will receive anything from the Lord. He is a double-minded man, unstable in all of his ways. What does that have to do with fully trusting the Lord with all of your heart? Listen again to Eugene Peterson's rendition of this verse. If you don't know what you're doing, pray to the Father. He loves to help. You won't be condescended to when you ask for it. Ask boldly, ask believingly, without a second thought. Now watch. People who worry their prayers are like wind-whipped waves. Don't think you're going to get anything from the Master that way, adrift at sea, keeping all your options open. How many of you have ever prayed like that, keeping all your options open? You haven't committed to the Lord with all of your heart. You've committed to the Lord and left your options open. That doesn't get you focused. That gets you unfocused. That gets your life all fuzzy. You have to get rid of all of your options and say, Almighty God, I'm trusting in you. How? With my whole heart. In the book of Psalms, in the 119th Psalm, which is sometimes referred to as the Psalm of the Whole Heart, over and over again in that Psalm, it talks about what we're doing with the Lord, we're to be doing with our whole heart. For instance, in verse 10 of Psalm 119, it says, with my whole heart, I have sought you. In verse 34, it says, give me understanding and I'll keep your law. Indeed, I'll observe it with my whole heart. I entreated your favor with my whole heart, verse 58. Verse 69 says, I will keep your precepts with my whole heart. Verse 145 says, I cry out with my whole heart. How many of you know God wants not half-hearted people? He wants wholehearted people. And when we trust in Him, if we want His focus in our life, and I have to keep telling myself this, there's no halfway with God. You don't just kind of share the guidance system with God. I'll do what I think part of the time, you do what you think I should do part of the time. No, God says, if you want focus in your life, if you want direction in your life, here are the first things you do. First of all, you depend on me. Trust in the Lord. And don't do it partly, do it fully with your whole heart. That means you don't keep options open. There isn't any such thing as, Lord, I'm going to trust you with this, and then if this doesn't work, here's plan B. How many of you know the Bible doesn't have any plan Bs? Did you know that? People always ask me, well, why isn't there more definitive information about this or about that? Well, why doesn't God tell us what to do if this doesn't work? God has His perfect will. When we miss His perfect will, He doesn't throw us away, but He doesn't have plan B and plan C. He's got a perfect will for us. And when we miss that will, when we don't do what God tells us to do, oftentimes we're left kind of on an uncharted sea to figure things out, and oftentimes it doesn't go very well, does it? God wants us to trust Him with our whole heart. Focusing requires dependence and dedication, but it also requires discipline. This may be the hardest part. This is a qualification in the verse. Notice what the proverb says. Lean not to your own understanding. Now, the word lean isn't a word which means to just kind of rest like this. The word lean means to put your whole weight on something. It's the same concept as the word trust. And the writer of Proverbs says, don't lean on your own understanding. Proverbs 3 and verse 7 is a great commentary. It says, do not be wise in your own eyes. When you turn to God in trust with your whole heart, you automatically turn away from something else, don't you? Here you are going through life, trying to make the best of life, trying to do the best you can, and you feel all unfocused in your life. You've been making all the decisions based upon Wall Street and all of the other things that might make input into what you do. God's not been in the picture. All of a sudden you realize you're unfocused and you hear a message on how to be focused spiritually. Put all your trust in the Lord. Trust Him with all your heart and lean not to your own understanding. That doesn't mean you give up all financial information. It means you no longer trust in that. You have a higher source, someone who gives you better information, someone who cares about where that information takes you. You trust in the Lord and you don't lean on your own understanding. Psalm 146 verse 3 says, don't put your trust in princes, nor in a son of man in whom there is no help. And I'm reminded that often when we're trying to find our focus, God will instruct us to do things that are the opposite of our inclination. And yet we have to ask ourselves, do we trust the one that we have trusted? And when He tells us, this is the way, walk in it, and part of our own human inclination is that that's not the way we should go, do we follow Him? Do we lean out from the mountain so that we're safe, even though it doesn't feel right? Or do we follow our own inclinations? And that's what the writer of Proverbs says. He says that if you're going to have focus in your life, you have to depend, you have to trust. You have to dedicate yourself in such a way that you do so with all of your heart. And you have to discipline yourself that when your inclinations and the Word of God come into conflict, even though you have these human feelings that you can't deny, you do what God tells you to do. And so often those are the things that come into conflict among our singles and among the young people. They're exposed all the time to the drives and the inclinations that are theirs by virtue of their Creator, and they have the Word of God that says that marriage is the place for that expression. And you hear them sometimes say, but if I have this inclination and this drive, isn't that from God? Not necessarily. You're to trust in the Lord, His Word, with all of your heart and not lean to your own inclinations. And then notice, focusing requires discernment. In all your ways, acknowledge Him. This is a great little phrase in this verse. To acknowledge means to recognize. Notice, we're to acknowledge Him in all our ways. The key word here is the word in. We are to acknowledge the Lord just where He places us. In the home, in the business, at school, at work, at play. We are to acknowledge Him in health and in affliction. We are to acknowledge Him when we're well and when we're strong, when there are weddings and when there are funerals. In all of our ways, in whatever we do, we're to recognize and acknowledge Him. That means we're to follow Him and obey Him in all of our daily walk. Do what He says and continue to do that in all that we do. Proverbs 16:3 says, commit your works to the Lord and your thoughts will be established. 1 Corinthians 10:31 says, whatever you do, whether you eat or drink, do it all to the glory of God. And Colossians 3:17 adds a similar word, that whatever you do in word or deed, do all in the name of the Lord Jesus. And when you do all of these things, when you depend, you trust in the Lord, and you dedicate yourself with all your heart, and you discipline yourself, not leaning to your own understanding, and you acknowledge Him in everything you do, the result will be you will get direction in your life. Focusing your life results in direction. The end of these verses say, He shall direct your paths. How many of you know that when God directs your paths, you're focused? When you're getting your signals from Almighty God, you're in His path, you're focused, you know what to do, and nothing can sway you. You're on God's mission, in God's place, in God's way, even as the Lord Jesus who came to give His life for the world. Whenever He was tempted to go in a different direction, He would always say, mine hour's not yet come, mine hour's not yet come. He never lost His focus so that He could stand one day and say, I have done all that You've asked me to do, O God. I have stayed focused all through my life. Now, none of us probably will be able to say at the end of our lives, I never lost focus even once. I know I won't. But I want to stay focused as much as I can in the pathway that God has directed for me so that I don't miss any of His blessings or any of the things that He wants to do in my life or in the lives of others who are around me. So I'm going to commit myself to trust with all my heart and not lean to my own understanding and acknowledge Him in all of my ways, because that's the formula for getting a focused life where God directs your paths. Literally, what it says in the text is, when you do this, He makes your path straight. Gives you a straight path. So you know where to walk. You know what to do. What a thrill. And the Word of God is filled with verses that impress upon our hearts this truth. Let me just give you several of them. Proverbs 16:9. A man's heart plans his way, but the Lord directs his steps. Psalm 25:8. Good and upright is the Lord, therefore He teaches sinners the way. Psalm 32:8. I will instruct you and teach you in the way you should go. I will guide you with my eye. Isaiah 30:21, your ears shall hear a word behind you saying, this is the way, walk in it. Whenever you turn to the right hand or wherever you turn to the left. Isaiah 48:17 says, thus says the Lord your Redeemer, the Holy One of Israel, I am the Lord your God who teaches you to profit, who leads you by the way you should go. Amen. Thank God for that wonderful promise. I'm not out here on a sea of uncertainty trying to figure out what life is all about. I've got Almighty God directing my path. You say, well, if I do what God wants me to do, won't I miss out on some of the things I want to do? Listen to me. The Word of God says, commit your way to the Lord and He will give you the desires of your heart. I'm learning finally that everything I think I want to do that may be not in the center of what God wants for me is second best. If I just get over on God's path, He not only gives me what He wants, but He gives me what I want. He gives me what my desires are. And I could illustrate that from my own life over and over again, that when I focus on God's purpose, I get God's perfect will for my life. What a thrill that is. To know that He's there saying, hey, Jeremiah, turn this way, turn that way. No, don't go there. Focus requires dependence, trust in the Lord, requires dedication with all your heart, requires discipline, don't lean to your own understanding, requires discernment, in all your ways acknowledge Him, and it results in direction. He'll give you the desires of your heart. This is God's proactive plan to keep you in the very center of His will every single day of your life from this moment until you get to heaven. And God's providence doesn't work unless you're willing to trust Him and depend on Him and not lean on your own understanding and say, Almighty God, thank you for this wonderful instrument you've given me to direct my life. And once and for all, right now, I'm going to trust you and trust it. I'm going to get it hooked up right. And I'm going to put it into operation so I know where I'm going. And my paths can be directed to God's purpose for my life. You will never be truly happy until you're walking in the perfect will of God. And you know, for some of you, you don't have Jesus Christ in your life. He hasn't promised to direct everybody. He's promised to direct His own children. And if you don't know Jesus Christ as your Savior, before you get lost, before you get totally out of focus, why don't you give your heart to Christ? Let Him give to you not only forgiveness for your sin and salvation for your life, but ultimately direction for what He wants you to do in the here and now. And He'll do it.
1: Amen. Plan better with the Lord. That's the nature of today's study. You know, people say He's my co-author or He's my co-business leader. No, He needs to be the head and you're the assistant. He's the head, you're junior partner, but let Jesus Christ direct your life and help you plan the future. Tomorrow, we are going to move away from this study on Proverbs with a very special message that's all about the way we think. 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And that will be our study tomorrow and again on Monday. 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
7: She had almost nothing left. 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
9: Husband walks in, slams the door and says, "I'm quitting my job." Now, what's a typical wife say? Quitting your job? Not with things like they are today. We can't live on my salary. But if she had said to him, "Honey, are you saying you're thinking about quitting your job?" Very likely he would have said, "Oh, you know I can't quit my job, but you would not believe my supervisor." And if she throws it back a few more times, she'll probably hear him say something like, "Honey, I guess what I'm saying is, I have had such a hard day at work today. Please don't ask me to do anything tonight." That's what he meant, but what he said was, "I'm quitting my job." Don't assume people mean what they say. Check it out.
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1: I invite you to take your Bibles and turn with me to 1 Thessalonians and chapter 4. Brothers, we do not want you to be ignorant about those who fall asleep or to grieve like the rest of men who have no hope. We believe that Jesus died and rose again, and so we believe that God will bring with Jesus those who have fallen asleep in Him. According to the Lord's own word, we tell you that we who are alive, who are left till the coming of the Lord, will certainly not precede those who have fallen asleep. For the Lord Himself will come down from heaven with a loud command, with the voice of the archangel, and with the trumpet call of God, and the dead in Christ will rise first. After that, we who are still alive and are left will be caught up together with them in the clouds to meet the Lord in the air. And so we will be with the Lord forever. Therefore, encourage each other with these words. Father, we pray that with our Bibles open upon our laps, that you will do for us what we so desperately need, and that is to take the voice of a mere man and the desires for cohesive thought and breathe upon them by your Spirit. So the voice that we hear is the very voice of God through the written Word of God, and that in hearing we might understand, and in understanding we may obey. To this end, we seek you in prayer in Jesus' name. Amen. If you would care to turn to one other portion of Scripture, Acts chapter 17, I want to take a moment to set in context the eventual direction of this message. It may be that the setting in context will almost become the message, in which case we know what we have to look forward to, but or be concerned about. But I want you to turn to Acts 17, because it is in Acts 17 that we have the biblical record of the founding of the church in Thessalonica. Paul and his companions had gone through Amphipolis and Apollonia, and they came to Thessalonica, and on three successive Sabbaths, Paul took it upon himself, under the guidance of the Spirit of God, to reason in the synagogue from the Scriptures concerning the issues with which the members of the synagogue would be very familiar. His message centered on the issue of the Messiah. And of course, there has never been a Jewish boy or girl born who has not lived with the notion of the Messiah, the question of his identity, the time of his coming, and so on. And the prophetic passages of the Old Testament were all pointing forward to the Messiah. Some, like Paul prior to his conversion, had lived with the idea that the Messiah was only going to be a dramatic and powerful conqueror. And consequently, when in the person of Jesus Christ there came these claims to messiahship, those who already had in their minds an expectation which did not include suffering, which did not include meekness, it only involved majesty, they therefore had no place for this Jesus. And so Paul, recognizing his challenge, goes into the synagogue and he reasons with them, and he explains and he proves that the Christ had to suffer and rise from the dead. That's verse 3. His emphasis was, you know that there was a Messiah who was to come. Well, he says, I want to show you that you have been missing the point here in part, and that the Messiah was to be also the suffering servant described in Isaiah's gospel, as well as the great reigning king described in other prophetic passages. And he labors to this end to make it clear, so that he could bring them to a point of understanding where they would be looking at one another and saying, essentially, you know, that makes sense to me. He doesn't seem to be making anything up. He's quoting from our own scriptures. He's explaining it. We're reading it from the very scrolls that we have. And he is making clear that the Christ had to suffer and also that he had to rise from the dead. And of course, the Pharisees believed in a resurrection at the last day. They were cloudy as to how it would work and the way in which it would unfold. And now comes Paul, who of course had the best of Jewish credentials, and he unfolds for them the scriptures. And he says, now look, the explanations of the Messiah find their fulfillment in one who would die and rise again. So far, so good. Then comes his punchline, verse 3b. This Jesus I am proclaiming to you is the Christ. So far, they were happy to go along with the progression of thought that the Messiah had to suffer, die, rise again, but now comes the kicker. Jesus, whom I'm proclaiming, he says, is the very Messiah we've just described. Now, at that point, there was an immediate division. Luke tells us that some of the people were persuaded and they joined Paul and Silas, as did a large number of God-fearing Greeks, people who were surrounding the synagogue. They were folks who were interested in religion, couldn't quite put it together. A number of them also believed, and we're told that there were a few prominent women who became believers at this time. Paul was in no doubt about what he was doing. Paul was not traveling the country giving religious talks. Who needs another religious talk? Who even likes religious talks? Well, religious people like religious talks, presumably, but even they will weary of just more talk. Paul was not entering into the synagogue simply to pronounce philosophical speculation, because that becomes very wearisome. No, Paul had an express purpose. His dramatic change on the Damascus Road had made clear to him that he was now a man with a mission, and his mission was in no way uncertain. He was committed to seeing unbelieving people, whether Jewish or Greek, whatever background, to see unbelieving people become committed followers of Jesus Christ. And he wanted them to understand that becoming a Christian is a profound, personal, and permanent change. Becoming a Christian is not as a result of lineage. It's not as a result of being born in the right environment, although that may help. It's not as a result of hanging around church buildings, although hopefully that would at least point us in the right direction. But becoming a Christian is a profound, personal, and permanent encounter with the risen Christ that leaves us in no doubt that what we once were, we no longer are, and we have been made radically different. When he writes to the Thessalonians now, these years after their beginning of the church, he writes to encourage them to commitment. He writes to make it clear to them what he makes clear in the rest of his letters, that if a person professes to be a Christian, that will be apparent in two particular ways. One, it will be seen in what the individual believes, and two, it will be seen in how they behave. To become a Christian is a mind-altering experience. Anyone who says it isn't, it doesn't understand what it means to be a Christian. We are not to be afraid of that phrase, although it has negative connotations in certain places. To become a Christian is to change our mind about everything. It is, first of all, to change our mind about the problems of our lives. Prior to that time, we may think that our problems are environmental. We may think that they're superficial. We may think that there is a result of things that other people have done to us. When we become a Christian, indeed prior to becoming a Christian, we realize that the fundamental problem facing us is the problem of our own rebellion against God, that we have not been doing well in relationship to the Ten Commandments, and they are the expression of God's moral law, and so we find ourselves to be in violation of the perfect law that God has established. And so we have to change our mind then about our predicament. And until a man or a woman has been brought to the place where they're prepared to change their mind about the predicament that faces them, there is no reason for them ever to embrace Jesus as a Savior. Why ever would you want a Savior if you have nothing from which to be saved? You could have an example, you could have a teacher, you could have a guru, you could have a philosophical leader, But that would be sufficient unless, of course, you realize that you were a sinner, in which case at that point you and I would need a Savior. And you see, when the Bible is proclaimed in its effectiveness, when Paul was proclaiming it to these people, they realized that their change would be, first of all, in the way they think, and in the way they think about the world, in the way they think, indeed, about everything. It'll change the way you think about your garden. It will change the way you think about the sunrise. It will change the way you think about the birds that sing. It will change the way in which you think about taking vacations. It will totally change you. If you doubt that, just get a good hymn book and read it. Birds with gladder songs o'erflow, and earth with deeper beauty shine. Since I know as now I know, I am His and He is mine. Before then, I used to listen to the birds sing and say, that's nice. I wonder where they came from. I used to look at the sky and say, what a nice sky. I'm so glad we have it. But now, since He became my Father and I became His friend, I say, listen to my Father's birds chirping and look at the glory of my Father's handiwork. It changes the way we think about things. We're no longer proud and smug in our own creations. We're no longer drawing attention to our own advancements. We are now bowing down before the wonder of who God is. It is a great change in belief. It is an accompanying great change in behavior, a radical change in behavior. Indeed, if there is no change in behavior, there's no reason to believe that there's been a change in belief. Be very, very careful of somebody who tells you that they've changed their belief system, but you don't see it in their behavior. Either they never understood it in the first place, or they don't understand it now. But when you change the way you think about things, you will change the way you do things. It is inevitable. And you can think about it all kinds of ways. You think about it, for example, in relation to a golf swing. But we won't get into that. I remember we had a bad time with that last time I was here. We'll just leave that aside. It will change. When you change your thinking, you change your behavior. Now, the Thessalonians understood this. 1 Thessalonians chapter 1, verse 8. Paul says to them, I want to encourage you by letting you know that the message of the Lord is ringing out from you, not only in Macedonia and in Achaia, but your faith in God has become known everywhere. Therefore, we do not need to say anything about it. Now just stop there for a moment and think. How did the world know that these Thessalonians were different? They did not know as a result of seeing inside their heads. The change in belief would not become apparent as a result of just sitting opposite somebody on a train. But if, not that I'm suggesting there were trains in Thessalonica, it's a mixing of metaphors, but if we were to sit opposite that individual and find that they behave a different way, then we would inquire as to what the difference in their behavior is. For example, within a few miles of Thessalonica, there was one of the most significant mountains, both geographically and religiously, in the whole of the then known world. It was Mount Olympus. And Mount Olympus was significant not only for its geographical stature, but it was significant on account of the fact that it was the home of the Greek gods, so believed. And so men and women within the framework of Thessalonica would be constantly focusing on Mount Olympus, would be thinking and thanking the gods of Mount Olympus, would be going off for picnics in the hope that the gods would not make it rain on them, and so on. And it was part and parcel of their lives. To be born there was, if they came especially from a Greek background, to be riddled with all of that thought concerning religion. Now, let's imagine that a couple had come to faith in Jesus Christ. They had heard the word that Paul had preached, and they had believed in him. And they were having one of their friends from 100 miles away who were coming over to spend a couple of days with them in Thessalonica. And they sent word to say that we're going to come. And they said, by the way, when we come, we're looking forward to our annual picnic on the foothills of Mount Olympus. So when the word came to Mr. and Mrs. X, concerning the impending visit of their friends, and concerning the prospect of the picnic on Mount Olympus, which of course had been something that these two families had been doing all of their lives. They had done it before they had kids, and then they did it when they had kids, and then they did it every time as more kids came along. They were always having picnics on Mount Olympus. But now they came to faith in Jesus Christ. Now Mount Olympus never meant anything to them in terms of the gods. They weren't interested in going back up to the shrines. So they talked to one another. They said, what are we going to do? They're going to think we're totally weird if we don't go up that hill with them, you know. After all, we've gone there for years. And the father says, yeah, I know, but since we found this other king called Jesus, since we embraced the lordship and kingship of Christ, we've never paid any attention to Mount Olympus. And after all, aren't we supposed to reach our friends and our neighbors? Aren't we supposed to have them come to faith in the same Jesus that we trust? The father says to the wife, he says, you know, I think if we go up there for that picnic, we'll be able to cover our bases, but we're going to confuse the issues of Jesus. And they must have wrestled back and forth, and eventually the people come into town. Hey, how you doing? Wonderful. Come on in. Have a cup of tea, the usual thing. Sit around, talking about things. And then, of course, the question. So when's the picnic? Same time as usual? Wife looks at husband, husband looks at wife. Who's the bravest? Wife goes first, as usual. Well, you know, we were thinking we weren't going to have the picnic this time. At least we're going to have a picnic, but we're not going up on Mount Olympus. What? But we've just had another little kid, and we haven't ever taken our kid up to the shrine of the God of such and such, and we were looking forward to that. Yeah, well, I know. But we wanted to talk to you about that, about those shrines and gods, and, you know, we'll get around to it as you're here for a while. No. Tell me now. What's the deal? Well, we... See, have you ever heard of Jesus of Nazareth? And then it would go from there. Now let's cut to the bedroom in the evening when the mother and father who came, the visiting party came. They're now lying in their beds, looking up at the ceiling, making maps with the cracks. And they're lying and they're saying to themselves, well, here we are, same place as last time, but goodness gracious, there's something really weird going on in here. I mean, can you believe Sadie and George? No picnic? No Mount Olympus? No foreign gods, no shrines. And the wife says, yeah, did you hear what they were actually saying? You know, they're actually claiming that this Jesus of Nazareth has been dead for a while. He's coming back. Yes, says the husband, you know, it would be bad enough if all they were saying was, we're into Jesus, now let's go for the picnic. It'd be bad enough if they were saying, you know, we're interested in the teachings of Jesus. He was a guru and he was a great guy. That would be bad enough. But they're absolutely gone totally nuts about this. They're saying that Jesus not only died, but he rose from the dead. And not only that he rose from the dead, but he's actually coming back. Oh, let's go to sleep. We'll deal with it in the morning. Now, I don't think that's a far-fetched illustration. And that's what's supposed to happen now. When a person becomes a Christian, that person is radically changed. Now, for those of us who are brought up in Christian homes and wonder about this and say, well, you know, I haven't been living long enough to be like a hell's angel and everything and go worship in his shrines. What's supposed to happen to me? Let me tell you what's happened to you. If God in his grace has reached out to you in your tender life, understand this, you have been saved from a lot of stuff. And it will become increasingly apparent to you the older you get. Some are saved out of a lot of stuff. And if you talk with them, they surely would love to have been saved from it rather than out of it. But whether you were saved from it in prospect or out of it in reality, it is a radical change. Now, I want to say to you that the absence of such teaching has not only led people to spurious professions of faith in Jesus Christ, but confuses the watching world about what it means to believe in Jesus Christ. Because if what we present to people is this, listen, all that it means to become a Christian is you just do this belief thing. It's a kind of esoteric thing. You trust Jesus. You can do all the same stuff. I mean, it doesn't matter. All you do is you just plug in and then you just go with the flow. And there's an awful lot of people who apparently plugged in and are going with the flow, and they don't know who in the world they are, what they are, and nobody knows what to do with them. The difference and the difficulty is that someone never told them, listen, new life, new lifestyle. Let me tell you, young people, you commit your life to Jesus Christ, you just signed up for a holy life. You just signed up for a different life. You signed up for a radical change. There must be a change in your behavior. There must be a change that issues from the way you think. Previously, you thought about things in a certain way, and now you think differently. And the reason you think differently is because the Spirit of God has come to live within your life. And like the people there in Thessalonica, they turned from the lifeless idols to the worship of the living God. And their friends said they no longer worship at those shrines. It's got something to do with Jesus. I haven't had time to ask them. Oh, you say, well, that's Thessalonica 2,000 years ago. This is Cleveland. Let me tell you something. Cleveland is full of idols. Contemporary Western culture is full of idols. People have come out of a week of worshiping idols, worshiping money, worshiping power, worshiping fame, work, sport, entertainment, food, alcohol, drugs, sex. There are at least half a dozen magazines dedicated to every idol that is in offer. Just go in Borders bookstore and drown yourself under the magazine racks. And if you look at them, they are the preoccupations of our culture. They are idols. Now, if Jesus Christ cannot break the bondage of those idols, then he is less than the person he claimed to be. But in the case of these Thessalonians, he broke the bondage for them. They were once always there, now they're over here. And people said, why is that? And they were unashamed. A radical shift had taken place on account of their discovery of the gospel and of the grace of God.
0: 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We'll hear the conclusion tomorrow. You know, the Bible assures us that when we ask God to reveal himself to us, he will. And our prayer is that God will use the teaching of this program to open closed minds so that unbelievers will become committed followers of Jesus. We also pray believers will grow strong in their faith and local churches will be strengthened as a result. 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And today, the book we're recommending is called The Language of Rivers and Stars, How Nature Speaks of the Glories of God. 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I'm Bob Lapine. We are learning that when we live to please God, people notice. 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
1: This is Hope with God. I'm Andrew Palau. In the Bible, Deborah was a powerful woman appointed by God. She was appointed to be a leader and a judge over Israel. She faced dangerous enemies and uncertain times, yet she stood strong. Why? Because she trusted God. Through her courage, her voice, through her obedience, God brought hope and victory to his people. God often calls ordinary people to do extraordinary things. Your voice, your life, it matters. And the same God who gave Deborah courage wants to meet with you today and give you courage. He wants to walk with you through it all and guide your life and show you that he does care. Do you want to get to know him and discover his plans for your life? You can begin this way. Say, God, I want to know you. Reveal yourself to me. Show me your love and guide me in the right path, and I will follow you and serve you. Amen. Always remember, there is hope with God.
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5: I would go as far as to say a man who lacks courage is a man already dead. 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Courage marked the Lord Jesus, and it will mark those who are his followers. Be a profile in courage.

0: In the timeless tale of David and Goliath, we witness David's remarkable courage. He demonstrates great faith in God, relies on Him alone, and boldly slays a colossal giant. 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
1: I invite you to take your Bible and turn to 1 Samuel chapter 17. We've been in a series called Profiles in Courage, and this is our last study. It's our 10th study, believe it or not. And we're coming to look at young David, who displays and portrays for us the courage to believe God's promises. The courage to believe God's promises. There are 58 verses in this chapter. I'm not going to read them all. So just keep it open and we'll jump in and out as we deal with the text and the story. Now, for some time, I've been challenging you to be a profile in courage. Joshua 1 verse 7 tells us to be men of courage and not be dismayed. 1 Corinthians 16, 13 tells us to act like men, to be strong and courageous. We want to be brave and bold in our profession of faith in Jesus Christ. And I'll tell you why. The times demand it. I'll tell you why. Manhood is defined by it. I'll tell you why. The history of the church amplifies it. And I'll tell you why. The Christ-likeness personifies it. Courage marked the Lord Jesus, and it will mark those who are His followers. Be a profile in courage. In fact, I would go as far as to say a man who lacks courage is a man already dead. Dr. Martin Luther King, the civil rights leader, in a famous speech said this: a man dies when he refuses to stand up for what is right. A man dies when he refuses to stand up for justice. A man dies

0: lies when he refuses to take a stand for that which is true. He's right. It's hard to live with yourself as a man and a man of God when you act cowardly. It's hard to look yourself in the mirror on any given day when you know you ran from the fight, when you were silent when you should have spoke up, and when you dodged your responsibility to your community, to your nation, to your family, to your church, to yourself. Self-respect is tied to having courage to be true to God, yourself, and doing right by your fellow man. Self-respect is tied to showing that kind of courage at critical times and crisis moments. God help us to be profiles in courage. And to that end, we've been studying different men in the Bible who have modeled that courage and manifested in a variety of ways. We started out looking at Elijah, the courage to take sides. We looked at Joshua, the courage to step up. We looked at Nehemiah, the courage to keep going. Joseph, and the courage to refuse temptation. We looked at the apostles and the courage to defy government. We looked at Stephen and the courage to die unafraid. We looked at Paul, the courage to take risks. We looked at John the Baptist, the courage to name sin and call it out. We looked at Timothy last month, the courage to live fully. And this morning we're coming to look at David, the courage to trust boldly, the courage to trust the promises of God. Because as we come into 1 Samuel 17, we encounter a young King David. In holding up his life to examination, we see another facet of courage, the courage to trust God's promises. That's the interpretive key here in this story. Who's going to trust God's word? And we're going to see in this encounter between Goliath and David that David was armed only with a naked and strong belief in the promises of God. In the Valley of Elah, a few miles southwest of Jerusalem, standing before the original Hulk, David channels the spirit of Joshua and Caleb. See, this text takes us back. This isn't the first time the Israelites have faced giants. If you go back, you're going to find that they faced giants and they failed that test. They came to the borders of the promised land and they saw the giants. And 10 of the spies reported that, you know what? They're too big. We're too small. They're too strong. We're too weak. I don't think we can do it. But Joshua and Caleb said, we're able. That's where we're at here. And now a descendant of those giants, Ananakim from Gath, Goliath, some 9.5 feet tall, along with the Philistines, have penetrated well into Israel. They're in Judah. The giants are back. And David is channeling the spirit of Caleb and Joshua. Didn't God say to Joshua in chapter 1 that, you know what? They will not be able to stand in your way. And you get that spirit with David. And so that's really what this passage is all about. The moral of the story is not that the little guy need not fear the big guy. The moral of the story is not that big is not best and you don't need to lose hope when the numbers are stacked against you. That is not the story of David and Goliath. No, the moral of the story is that God can be believed and his word's unfailing. That's the moral of the story. If you go to Joshua 21 verse 45 and Joshua 23 verse 14, you will read in the story of the conquest of Canaan early on in the life of Israel that it said twice that God's word did not fail. Joshua took God at his word and the word did not fail and the enemies fell. And now David takes that exact same word and we'll get to the end of the story and it will say that Goliath fell like a bowling pin. And God's word didn't feel David and it doesn't feel us. The world in which we live, guys, will challenge our belief in God's word. I don't know if you've noticed this, but I would think so by now. The Bible's under attack. And sadly, inside the church and outside the church. But speaking about the culture, the Bible's under attack regarding origins, creation versus evolution, biology, morality, the purpose of life, the significance of Jesus, and how human history concludes. The culture will, like Goliath, defy and decry the Bible. But like David, we must engage the cultural contest and get engaged in spiritual warfare with a courageous belief in the Bible and its promises. We need to remain unashamed of the gospel. We need to trust it for eternal life, and we need to trust it throughout life. God gave his grace to do that. So here we are in our final study, the courage to trust God's promises. Now, as I've said, there's 58 verses here. We're not going to work our way through this text line upon line. It is narrative. It's a story. We're going to take it in clumps. It's going to be suggestive, not exhaustive. And I'm really going to spend the balance of my thoughts and my teaching on David. There's three characters in the story on the human level: Goliath, Saul, and David. And then we have God on the divine level, and each are responding to God's word differently. And that's where I'm going in the message, a message I've called That's a Promise. Goliath defies God's word. Saul, he disobeys God's word. David depends and declares God's word. So let's look at these three characters, and we'll go through the first two reasonably quick and spend the balance of our time with David. Let's look at Goliath's defiance. Goliath's defiance. Goliath personifies a defiant disgust for God and his word. We see that in the opening 10 verses as he presents himself. And he outlines a contest between him and a representative from the army of Israel, and whoever wins, wins the day. And for 40 days straight, with a big mouth, he has uttered contempt for God and his word. Look at verse 16. And the Philistine drew near and presented himself 40 days morning and evening. Again, that's a tie-in to the fact that a disobedient, disbelieving generation spent 40 years in the wilderness as God tested Israel. Now they're being tested once again. And it's a Philistine, and it's 40 days. So number 40 in the Bible is the number of testing. And you'll note that defiance is the key word interpreting Goliath's role within the text. Look at verse 10. And the Philistine said, I defy the armies of God this day. Give me a man that we may fight together. You get the idea of his defiance. Again, in verse 26, then David spoke to the man who stood by him, what shall be done for the man who kills this Philistine and takes away the reproach from Israel? For who is this uncircumcised Philistine that he should defy the armies of the living God? You'll get it in verse 36 and 45. Just making the point, it's my point, Goliath's defiance. He's defiant. He's challenging God's glory. He's defying God's word. He's confronting God's people. In fact, I think he even realizes that himself. I think he even knows somewhat of the part he is playing. Because in verse 8, read it, then he stood and cried out to the armies of Israel and said, why have you come out to line up for battle? Am I not a Philistine and you the servants of Saul? Choose a man for yourselves and let him come down to me. One of the Bible commentators, Dan Doriani, says this. He's kind of paraphrasing. Here's what Goliath said. Am I not a pagan? I'm a God-hating Philistine. And then why don't any of you men of the living God fight me? You must not really believe in him. In fact, you must believe a 9-foot warrior is stronger than he is. So Goliath's defiance is very clear in the text. And as we noted by way of introduction, his brazen defiance is a new test of Israel's trust in God and the promises given to Joshua. In fact, if you go to Joshua 11, verse 22, while Joshua in the conquest wiped out most of the Anakim, some survived. And one of the areas they survived, and read it, Joshua 11, 22, was in the city of Gath and Gaza. And so this is, you know, they're back. And the way you deal with them is the way that Joshua was to deal with them, by trusting God's unfailing word. God had promised that their enemies would fall before them as bowling pins as they obeyed. Joshua 1, verses 1, 2, 9. But here's the point, just practically. I think Goliath represents the bluster and blasphemy of an unbelieving world that stands opposed to all things godly, that rejects the authority of God's truth, and who on a daily basis seek to bully you and me out of a strong confession of faith in the Lord Jesus Christ. And the spirit of Goliath is alive today, is it not? The derision that we're increasingly facing is but a taste of what our brothers and sisters across the world face on a daily basis. Goliath's spirit is alive and well. It can be found in the unbelieving boss at work who singles you out as a Christian for ridicule. It's to be found in the atheistic professor who mocks the Christian and their faith and their belief in the creation story in the classroom. It's found in the secular government seeking to censor the church into silence. The world is filled with Goliaths working to put faith to flight. But we ought to be armed, not alarmed, armed with God's word and a trust in the God that that word describes: sovereign, omnipotent, providential, warrior-like. He's a man of war, according to the book of Exodus. If we go into Philippians 1, verse 28, we're told not to be alarmed at our opponents. Don't let your adversary alarm you. You know, when the enemy's fire is raining down on you, wherever that is and whatever that is, don't be alarmed. Don't show panic. Be strong in the Lord and courageous, and don't be dismayed. Hebrews 13, 5 to 6 tells us not to be worried about what man may do to us, for the Lord's our helper. You know this. We'll get to this later on in the text. David is driven by a passion for God. David is consumed with the glory of God, which is just another way of saying that he was a God-fearing man. David didn't just see the throne of God, he saw life from the throne of God. And David would remind us, a fear of God centered on his word will drive out the fear of man. Psalm 19, verse 9 talks about the word of God and the fear of God all in one breath, because the word of God is a description of all the glorious attributes of God, which brings about a fear of God from us. Jesus said in Matthew 10, 28, you know what? Don't fear him who can kill the body, but fear him who can kill the soul. Amen. Choose who you're going to fear. See, we fear man too much because we fear God too little. That was Saul, but it wasn't David. Goliath was small to David. Why? Because God was big to David. In fact, he has a pretty good, robust theology of God. Twice he's called the living God in verse 26 and 36. That's not just an affirmation of God's existence, alive as opposed to dead or non-existent. No, it means that he believed in a God who was actively present, a God who reveals himself, a God of power, authority, and ongoing involvement in history through his providence and sovereign hand. He's a God who rescues people, verse 37, a God who saves them, verse 47, a God who triumphs over their enemies, verse 46 and 47. He's the Lord Almighty, the God of the armies of Israel, verse 45. That's how David describes God throughout this text. And he goes into the fight with Goliath with a robust view of who God is and God's commitments to him. The battle's the Lord's. Right? That's what he's going to say. And it's not much of a battle because our arms are too short to box with God. It wasn't even a contest, really. But that's the point. David had a realistic view of man. This guy's a Philistine. And he had a realistic view of God living. I've told the story before of Robert Dick Wilson, who was a professor of Hebrew at Princeton Theological Seminary. He was one of the most brilliant men of his time. One of his graduates was the famous Presbyterian preacher, Dr. Donald Gray Barnhouse, who later pastored 10th Presbyterian in Philadelphia. 12 years after graduating from Princeton, Barnhouse was invited back to preach at the Old Miller Chapel. And it's always a privilege to go back to your former school, but it's a bit of a challenge. Your old professors are there. Maybe some of the alumni are there. And so it was the case for Barnhouse. In fact, it was made doubly hard because Dr. Wilson sat on the front pew, which was very intimidating. Barnhouse preached his heart out, took the opportunity and used it well. And after it, Professor Wilson extended a hand and he said, "If you come back again, I will not come to hear you preach." And he's about to walk off and Barnhouse kind of kept a hold of his hand, jerked him back and said, "What do you mean?" He was taking it that he had disappointed his professor. He says, "Could you explain?" He says, "Well, when my students come back, I come to hear them preach. I only come once. I'm glad that you're a big godder. When my boys come back, I come to see if they're big godders or little godders, and then you know what kind of ministry they will have." Barnhouse said, "You know, can you run that by me just one more time?" He says, "Well, some men have a little God, and they're always in trouble with him. He can't do any miracles. He can't take care of inspiration, the transmission of scripture. He doesn't intervene on behalf of his people. They have a little God, and I call them little godders. Then there are those who have a great God. He speaks and it's done. He commands and it stands fast. He knows how to show himself strong on behalf of them that fear him. And Donald, you have a great God. And I believe he will bless your ministry." David had a great God, and that God blessed his efforts to live for God's glory. Goliath's defiance. Guys, the culture around you on a daily basis, from the political world to the entertainment world to the media world to the work environment world, will seek to bully you out of your commitment to all the standards of God's word and the exclusivity of Jesus Christ and the truth of God's will. Don't let them bully you. Make sure the fear of God is alive in you, and it will put the fear of man to death.
1: 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And as our way of saying thanks for your generous support, we'll send you a copy of Pastor Tom Pennington's book, A Biblical Case for Cessationism. Did God intend for the miraculous gifts so powerfully present during the ministry of the apostles to continue throughout the church age? This crucial question has massive implications for every follower of Jesus Christ. Sadly, the debate over this issue has often produced more heat than light. But in the end, only one factor should determine how we answer that question. What does the Bible say? In A Biblical Case for Cessationism, Tom Pennington carefully considers seven primary biblical arguments for the cessation of the miraculous gifts of the Spirit. Request your copy when you give by calling 888-644-8811 or by giving online at ktt.org. I'm Wayne Shepherd, inviting you back next time for part two of Philip DeCourcy's message, That's a Promise. That's coming up Friday on Know the Truth. Today's program was produced and sponsored by Know the Truth Incorporated. Jesus said, "You shall know the truth, and the truth shall make you free."

0: You know that God is trustworthy and that he is somebody who follows through on what he says. He will fulfill his promises and he is good and true. But even knowing all of that in your head, it can be really hard to fully trust God with all of the things, the people, the responsibilities that we have in this life. Hey, my name's Kim. 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And if you identify with that, well, hey, you're not alone. And you can exercise that muscle, grow in the strength of trusting God with everything. It's just a process and a journey to walk through. 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
1: 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Let's continue to trust that God would do immeasurably more than we could ever ask or imagine through this ministry.
2: The friendship of the Lord is for those who fear him, and he makes known to them his covenant. Psalm 25:14. This is Breakthrough Scripture. I'm Christina Hannon. The God who is holy and sovereign, the one who rules over all, offers friendship. And this friendship is for those who fear him, those who hold him in reverence and see him rightly. He makes himself known to them. God doesn't hide from us. He's not far off. He shares his covenant and his promises, his heart. He invites his people into understanding and into relationship and into knowing him more deeply. Would you pray with me? Father, you are holy and sovereign and completely worthy of our reverence. And you draw us near to you and offer us friendship. Father, that is such a gift to us. We confess that we often take that lightly, that we rush past your presence or treat you casually. So forgive us and teach us to hold you in the awe that you deserve. Thank you that you're not distant, that you make yourself known, and that you reveal your heart and your promises and your ways to us. It's in Jesus' name we pray. Amen. Thank you for joining me today. Until next time, keep delighting in God and seeking his face.
3: 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God will forgive you if you just ask him. People who conceal their sins will not prosper, but if they confess and turn from them, they will receive mercy. 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
7: If you were to be summed up in one word, what will we call you? 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Miss Cranky. 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
7: An encourager sees the potential in others

brighten our day with just a smile or a kind word. Others seem to steal the sunshine and rain on our parade. Isn't it interesting that other people have that kind of influence on us? Today on A New Beginning, Pastor Greg Laurie points out we should take that to heart and learn to have a positive influence on others. It's not that hard to do, and the rewards are wonderful. You've joined us for a study in the book of Acts that Pastor Greg has called the

0: 11. Acts chapter 11, and the title of the message is How to Be an Encourager. Encouragement really matters. And that's something that we all need in life. In fact, I read an interesting thing about two doctors who wrote an article called The Most Dangerous Word in the World. They wrote, quote, if you were to put yourself in an MRI scanner and take a video of your brain and flash the word no for less than 1 second, there would be a sudden release of dozens of stress-releasing hormones and neurotransmitters. The doctors continue to say these chemicals immediately interrupt the normal function of your brain, impairing logic, reason, and communication. Just flashing the word no. But then they went on to say, but positive words like peace and love alter the expression of genes, strengthening areas in our frontal lobes, promoting the brain's cognitive functioning. So it reminds us that words really matter. What you say to people really matters. What you hear from people really matters. Abraham Lincoln, the president of the United States, needed encouragement. He was really attacked in the media of his day. And after he was tragically assassinated in the Ford Theater, they found his personal belongings. And among his items that he carried with him, a little pocket watch and some other things, they found a little folded up newspaper article from some paper some time ago. And it simply had these words written on it that President Abraham Lincoln is one of the greatest statesmen of our time. And when Lincoln would get discouraged, he'd take out that little piece of paper and read it again for a little word of encouragement. Proverbs 25:11 says, the right word at the right time is like precious gold set in silver. So I want to encourage you. And we need to encourage one another as Christians. 1 Thessalonians 5:11 says, encourage each other and build each other up. It does not say discourage each other and tear each other down. And that's what some people do. No, encourage each other. Then in Hebrews 10:24, we're told, let us consider how we may spur one another on toward love and good deeds, not giving up meeting together as a habit of some is, but rather encouraging one another, and so much more as we see the day of the Lord approaching. We can all use some encouragement. Let me share some verses that may address what you're facing in the moment. You might say, I'm a failure. I'll never change. I'll always be the way that I am. The Bible says you can do all things through Christ who strengthens you. Believe what the Bible says, not what your emotions say. That's Philippians 4:13. You might say, well, I'm afraid of the future. But God says in Deuteronomy 31:6, be strong and courageous. Don't be afraid or live in dread of them. For the Lord your God goes with you. He will not leave you or forsake you. You might say, well, I can't go on another day. I can't handle what I'm going through, this hardship, this illness, whatever it is you're facing. And I'm reminded of the words of the Lord to the Apostle Paul as he talked about his affliction that he described as a thorn in the flesh. The Lord said, my grace is all you need. He'll get you through what you're going through. You say, but I have no future. I've given up on living. I have no hope. Psalm 38:15 says, you, O Lord, are my hope. You will hear my prayer. Psalm 135 says, I'm counting on you, Lord. I'm counting on you. I've put my hope in your word. Don't put your hope in your circumstances. Don't put your hope in your money. Don't put your hope in people. Put your hope in Christ and trust the word of God. I can't talk about hope without quoting Jeremiah 29:11, where the Lord says, I know the thoughts that I think toward you, says the Lord, thoughts of peace, not of evil, to give you a future and a hope. Okay, so I want to talk about a guy in the book of Acts that was known for encouraging others. Actually, his given name was Joseph, but he was given a nickname, and his nickname was Barnabas, which means the son of encouragement, or another way to translate it, he was known basically as Mr. Encouragement. Mr. Encouragement. I love that. I mean, is there someone you know that you could literally describe as Mr. or Miss Encouragement? That's who Barnabas was. He always had a word of encouragement for someone else. Now, if you were to be summed up in one word, what will we call you? Mr. Happiness. Miss Critical. Mr. Cranky. Miss Bible. I don't know. But something to sum you up. Well, Barnabas was Mr. Encouragement. Or are you Debbie Downer or Bobby Buzzkill, right? Who are you? Are you always known for being the negative person? Always having the critical word? Or are you known for being the positive person, always having the encouraging word? Now, let me say, you know, to balance this, that there is a place for criticism. There is a place for a reality check, right? That's why opposites are often drawn together in marriage. Because you'll find someone that you're attracted to, but often they'll be your very opposite in the way you approach life. I know that's certainly true of my wife and myself, and it may be true of others I'm talking to right now. But it is important if you love someone to tell them the truth, right? Because the Bible says, faithful are the wounds of a friend, but the kisses of an enemy are deceitful. Open rebuke is better than secret love. So sometimes as a way of showing my love, I will say a critical thing, but I'll say it in the right way. I mean, if you're known for encouragement and compliments and affirmation, then when you bring your word of criticism, it will be received. But if you're known for negativity, hypercriticism, and meanness, when you come with another criticism, which may in a sense even be valid, it will not be received because you're Mr. or Miss Negativity. Instead, we want to be Mr. or Miss Encouragement, just like Barnabas.
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0: So Barnabas pops up in the book of Acts, and he steps in at a critical time in the life of the Apostle Paul. Before he was the Apostle Paul, when he was still Saul, the notorious Christian killer, the man who hunted down followers of Jesus Christ, the man who met Christ on the road to Damascus. The problem was a lot of people weren't buying it. They weren't believing that Saul was actually now a Christian. I mean, I don't even know what the modern equivalent of that would be. Maybe it would be Alice Cooper. You know, I've gotten to know him a little bit, and I've interviewed him. We've hung out some, and I mentioned this to people, or we post these things online, and people say, he's not a Christian. He's evil. Well, he did used to be evil. He did used to be a rock star, living a rock star depraved life by his own admission, and a drug addict and everything else. But God got hold of him and changed him. But some Christians are just unwilling to accept that's even a possibility. This is the same thing that Saul was dealing with. No one believed he was really a Christian. Enter Barnabas. Enter Mr. Encouragement. Barnabas says, oh, you're a believer for sure. I've talked to you. I know your conversion is real. That brings me to point number one. An encourager sees the potential in others and cheers them on. An encourager sees the potential in others and cheers them on. So Barnabas, Mr. Encouragement, takes Saul of Tarsus under his wing and encourages him. And he even says, let's go on the road together. Let's go share the gospel together. So Barnabas is helping Saul. He's discipling Saul. He's teaching Saul later to become Paul. He sees the potential. Acts chapter 9, verse 26. Go back a few verses, chapters. When Saul arrived in Jerusalem, he tried to meet with the believers, but they were all afraid of him and they did not believe that he had truly become a believer. Then Barnabas brought him to the apostles and told them, Saul had seen the Lord on the road to Damascus, and the Lord had spoken to Saul, and he told them that Saul had preached boldly in the name of Jesus. I love that. So Barnabas takes his credibility, and he had a lot of it. He was loved by everybody. And he put it on the line for the newly converted Saul to, listen, I'm vouching for this guy. He's a real Christian. And that's something that we all need in life. We need a Barnabas, or you need to be a Barnabas. Let me say that again. We all need a Barnabas or an encourager, or we need to be a Barnabas encouraging others. Because sometimes people don't believe you're really converted. After I became a Christian, the funny thing is I grew my hair and beard out after I was converted. Prior to that, I had longish hair, but then I became like a hippie type looking guy. And so I was attending Calvary Chapel where there are a lot of people that look like me. And I decided to go to another church one Sunday, a very conservative church. And I walked in and they were just ending their first service. They had the choir and the preacher was in a suit and tie, and all the men were in suit and ties. They were dressed very nicely, and they had the pipe organ and all that. But I heard the tail end of the first message and I thought, that's a good message. I'm looking forward to listening to it. So I come walking in my bell bottoms, my hippie shirt, and my long hair and my beard, and I take a seat. Everyone literally is staring at me. I mean, everyone staring at me. Okay, I guess they don't have many people that look like me here. Then the preacher gets up for the second service, and I notice the message is different this time. It's evangelistic. And at the end, he is saying, there's somebody here that needs Jesus, someone who is lost. They're probably on drugs. And I notice he's looking right at me. And I'm thinking, oh, man, this preacher thinks a sinner is here. Well, I am a sinner, but I'm converted now. And I'm literally listening to him, and I have my Bible, and I'm sort of pushing it up, like, look, I'm a Christian. Stop. He keeps preaching. Then we're going to invite you to come to Christ. The choir starts singing, just as I am. And he's looking at me. Everyone, I'm not exaggerating. Everyone's looking at me. Finally, the preacher, I'm not making this up, gets up from behind his pulpit, walks down the stairs, walks right over to me and says, are you saved? I said, yes, I am. He looked very disappointed. I wasted an entire evangelistic message on this guy. Then he said, are you baptized? Yes, I am. Then he says, are you coming to the church picnic? I don't know. And then, so the service ends and literally 20 people or more ask me three questions, the same three questions. Are you saved? Yes, I am. Have you been baptized? Yes, I have. Are you coming to the church picnic? No. I don't want to be with you people any longer. You're a little weird. I needed someone to help me in that time in between after my conversion. Because it's really easy to fall back into your old life and get pulled back by your old friends, right? You know what I'm talking about? And then you're doing the old things again. And I was a new Christian. I wasn't raised in the church. I didn't understand their lingo or vocabulary. And I went to this little Bible study in my high school campus after I was a Christian. And the guy they brought in that week was a little different. And I felt very uncomfortable. I thought, I don't know if I really want to hang around these people, but I'm not really comfortable around my old friends anymore. Maybe I'll just sort of be a solo Christian. I'm telling you, I could have fallen through the cracks so easily. But thank God some guy who was my Barnabas came up to me. His name was Mark. And he said, hi, your name is Greg, isn't it? Yeah, it is. I saw you accept Christ the other day at the Bible study at lunchtime. I said, yeah, it's kind of even defensive. Yeah. He goes, that's great. Okay. He goes, you want to come to church with me? I said, no, thank you. No, I want you to come to church with me. No, I don't want to go to church with you. No, really, you got to come with me. I don't want to come with you. He says, where do you live? No, I don't want you to come. Next thing I know, he's at my house. He picks me up. He drives me to church. I love this guy. He was so persistent. And that was Calvary Chapel in the middle of the Jesus movement. I walked into a spiritual awakening and I didn't even know it. And I walk into this building and it's filled with people, all this excitement, so many younger people as well, older folks too. And I was a little overwhelmed by all this love, and I actually didn't want to be there. And I was hoping I could just leave, and because there were no seats, and someone in the front row waved, Greg, they're from my high school. We have a seat for you. So I walk, I take a seat in the front row, and out walks Chuck Smith. And I heard the Bible presented in a way for the first time that I understood. And then they couldn't keep me away from the place because I just wanted to grow and learn more. Listen, we're all called to be a Barnabas. Some people want to be the Billy Graham, or they want to be the Apostle Paul. Someone's got to be the Barnabas, working behind the scenes, because that person you're discipling, that person you're encouraging, may go on to change the world. And your words matter, and your encouragement matters.

0: Important insight today on how we can step up and be a source of good reassurance in someone else's life. Pastor Greg Laurie with counsel from our study series in the book of Acts here on A New Beginning, a series called The Upside Down Life. Well, Pastor Greg, as you've been speaking, maybe there's somebody listening who's really enjoyed hearing your story of your early days as a believer, and it's become apparent that they don't have a story of their own. They've never really come to the Lord and made things right with Him.
1: Yeah.
0: What can they do to fix that?
1: What I would say is He's only a prayer away, which means if you will call upon the name of the Lord right now through prayer, He will hear your prayer and answer your prayer. Listen, if you want Jesus Christ to come into your life, if you want Him to forgive you of your sin, if you want to know that you'll go to heaven when you die, just pray this prayer right now after me. Just pray, Lord Jesus, I know that I'm a sinner, but I know that You're the Savior who died on the cross for my sin and rose again from the dead. I turn from my sin now, and I choose to follow You from this moment forward as my Savior and Lord, as my God and my friend. In Jesus' name I pray. Amen.
0: Amen. 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You know, Pastor Greg, there are times when we have the privilege of praying with someone to accept Christ.
1: Yes.
0: And when that happens, you know, we really want to give them something to follow up.
1: Yeah.
0: And obviously, a Bible is a great option, the best option. And you have a new book, What Every Growing Christian Needs to Know. It kind of sounds like that would be a great introduction to the Christian life.
1: Yeah, I think so, Dave. I think it'd be very helpful because, you know, you wonder, where do I go now? You know, when I became a Christian at the age of 17, no one gave me anything. They didn't give me a Bible. They didn't say, Greg, you need to start going to church now. And the school bell rang because it happened on my high school campus. And I literally had no idea what to do next. And thank God, a guy I didn't know from Adam's house cat. And I don't know that Adam had a house cat, but it's an expression. Anyway, this guy named Mark comes up to me. He introduces himself. He takes me to church. And effectively, he started to disciple me. That was so important. But I want to help other people sort of be like Mark was to me. And this is a resource you could put in the hands of a new believer. In fact, you could go through it with them and it would be helpful to you as well. You could break things down and explain it. You could start a little small group and invite new believers over to it. But this is something that will be a blessing to them because, you know, when I read a book, I'm not trying to impress anyone, Dave. I'm not some prolific author. I speak in a very plain, understandable way. And by the way, that's intentional. I heard one great Bible preacher from days gone by who said the objective of preaching is to get the cookies on the bottom shelf where the kids can get to them. So I try to do that. I use humor. I use illustration. I try to write in a language, in a way of speaking that people understand because I just want them to internalize these truths. You know, and I have to say that the Bible says of Jesus, the common people heard Him gladly. He wasn't trying to impress the Pharisees and the Sadducees and the religious elite of the day. In fact, He had some pretty scathing words for them. He was trying to communicate with the regular folk out there who just wanted to get closer to God. So if you want to learn more about how to get the most out of your Bible study and how to pray more effectively and how to share your faith in a way that you'll see results, then you ought to order a copy of this new book, What Every Growing Christian Needs to Know.
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4: 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And sometimes we do have unreasonable expectations. I think a life that is devoid of difficulty is an unreasonable expectation.
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5: So I was thinking, like two tests for a marriage.
6: Oh.
5: These reveal the character of a person, how they handle prosperity.
6: Yes.
5: And or how they handle adversity.
6: Oh, yeah.
5: Which one's harder?
6: Well, when you're in it, you're thinking it's definitely adversity. But man, I've seen more people fall away in prosperity.
5: You know, when adversity, trials, hardship hits a person or a marriage, it's the test.
6: Yeah.
5: You find out what you're made of. Most marriages, a lot of families, when they go through really serious hardship, they don't make it. So we're going to talk about that today.
6: I know, I'm excited.
5: We've got Elizabeth Woodson with us. Her book is called Embrace Your Life. Elizabeth, I mean, welcome to Family Life.
4: I'm excited to be here.
5: I love this subtitle.
6: Me too.
5: Did you come up with it?
4: I did.
5: Yeah, I mean, everybody can relate to you. How to find joy when the life you have is not the life you hope for.
6: Everybody just thought, yes, yes, and amen.
5: Well, I wonder how many people think, well, I got the life I hope for. No, most think,
4: yeah,
5: I wanted it, but the question is, I don't have joy if I don't get it. So talk to us. Why? How did this book come about?
4: I tell folks it came about really for two reasons. One, it's just my own personal journey. Just seasons of discontent, seasons of difficulty. And I always tell people, it's like you're in the valley and the timer has run out on how long you wanted to be there. And God's like, yes. Oh no, we still got more time. And then it was stories of working in ministry. I've worked on staff at two different churches in my vocational ministry experience. And I would have this chair in my office. People could come in. It's this big old chair, wingback chair. And they would tell me their stories. And some of them are really great and some of them are really hard. And so there are two types of people that would come in with the hard stories. And there would be those who, man, whether it's financial, it's their health, it's a relationship. I worked in singles ministry, so it was a lot of relationship stories.
5: Yeah.
4: But it was also, they were trying to press through. They were trying to make it. They were trying to still have a joyful attitude in the midst of their difficulty. And then there was the other group where it was the same story all the time. And I'm a person that believes in giving people time to process, right? Like, it just takes time to get through some stuff.
5: Yeah.
4: But year after year, I'm hearing the same thing.
5: What do you mean the same thing?
4: I'm hearing the same complaints about their situation.
6: Give us a few.
4: It's never going to get any better. I hear people talking about, well, this person did this thing however many years ago. And that's really the root of what I'm going through right now. And so really it's people pointing back to a past event, whether it's a broken relationship, it's financial difficulty, it's a health issue, and they can't move forward because they can't get past what happened.
5: Wow.
4: And again, you know, we have to process the things, but when people, they're just replaying the tape.
6: Yeah.
4: It's like, oh, you're stuck. You're stuck.
6: Mm-hmm.
4: And I distinctly remember it was one girl I was talking to, and she was talking about a past broken relationship, and she couldn't move forward and receive new relationships. She's a wonderful, wonderful woman.

0: But she couldn't walk into that because of the bitterness and because of the brokenness. And I was sad because it's like, there's so much that God has for you.
1: And you're going to miss it.
0: And you're going to miss it because you can't get past.
2: Could she hear you?
0: No. And I mean, I try to be encouraging, but there is a point at which the Lord and the Holy Spirit has to do that work in you if we're receptive to it. And sometimes we're not receptive to it. Fear and a lot of different reasons that make it complicated. But that's why I wrote the book. Because sometimes people need hooks to hang their hat on. Elizabeth, how do I get out?
2: Yeah, right.
0: How do I move forward? And that a lot of those stories and people were with me as I was writing the chapters of that book.
1: Have you ever gone through those times of adversity that you thought the same thing? Like, the
2: your
1: timer
2: story.
1: Has run out. Like, all right, that's it.
0: Yeah, yeah.
2: Now, here's what I want to do. I want to bring a wingback chair in, and you're sitting in it, in your office, in our office, and you're telling us your story. What was your story?
0: I think one piece of my story is just death and grief. And so losing a lot of loved ones in a short period of time. Grief is, I would say, no respecter of man. And so it just pops up at the most inconvenient times. And it just is like, man, I thought I would be past this. Well, this is just really heavy. And I don't have what I need to function. Like, I don't have what I need to be present in this relationship, present on my job. You know, I'm bursting into tears and I got to excuse myself to go to the bathroom because it's just like, Lord, this is just really hard. And why does it keep happening? And why in this season? And why this person? And so it was really sad. I remember I moved to Dallas to be with my grandparents. And right before I moved, one of them passed away.
2: Wow.
0: And then right after I moved, probably about 6 or 7 months, my grandmother was diagnosed with cancer and passed away like 4 or 5 months later. And it's like, Lord, I've uprooted my life to spend time. And at this moment, you've taken both of my grandparents to be with the Lord. And so it just is those probably situations of adversity and difficulty. For me, it just is, Lord, how? I think about another one for me is the pandemic. And the pandemic really kind of exasperated sometimes of my difficulties with depression. And so I was in my house. I live by myself, single, never married. I tell people I'm wonderfully happy. But during the pandemic, it was a little bit too much of me. And I remember just being in my bed and just weeping with the Lord. Because it's just like, I long to be with people. And it's not happening in this moment for obvious reasons. And it just is a sadness that wouldn't go away. After other seasons of difficulty, I'm like, Elizabeth, you can't stay in this bed. You got to do something. And it was in that moment that that book, I was like, let me take the stories and lessons that I've given other people and put them on paper and how the Lord heals through the pages. And I saw him do that for me and just like bring healing. And again, mental illness is a complicated, difficult journey. So the book is not a simple answer for that. But it's, how can I find hope in those places? It's like, this might not go away, but I still believe that the gospel provides me with something that can sustain me and let me go find it.
2: I mean, how did you, I'm sure it's multifaceted, but how did you get out of the bed?
0: You know, I've had friends in a really simple way. I need you to put your feet on your floor. I need you to put some clothes on. I need you to take a bath. I need you to put some perfume on and your day will be just that much better. And so it's just those simple things of other people who, like, I've reached out to them in difficult times and they said, I need you to practically do these things just today. We're not saying what you're going to do for tomorrow. We're not even saying what you're going to do for this evening. But just right now, I need you to do this. And this is going to lead you into a better place.
1: Even though you don't feel like it.
0: Even though you don't feel like it.
1: Yeah.
0: And it's in those moments I listen to those people and the wisdom they've given me to just, I'm going to do this one thing and have enough energy for the next step and then the next step. It's one step at a time for me in those kind of seasons.
2: Yeah. And does it ever dip? Like you crawl out and you're on a journey.
0: Yeah.
2: And then you find yourself back in the valley?
0: Yeah, always.
2: Yeah.
0: And I think that's the aspect of our journey with the Lord and our journey of healing is just that.
2: Yeah.
0: And so journeys, sometimes you'll have a great few weeks, you'll have a great few months, you'll have a great year, and then something happens.
1: Yeah.
0: And so for me, it's always, can I give myself grace in that place? The Lord doesn't expect us to be perfect, but he expects us to be faithful. But then also, man, is my response time maybe a little bit shorter than it was before? I think sometimes we want the Lord to change us really quickly.
1: Yes,
0: and he does it slowly over time. Yeah. And so that's what I've learned. I was like, the Lord is with me. He loves me. He has grace for me. He's not abandoning me. He's not disappointed with me. So let me love myself the way he loves me. And in this moment, give myself the grace I need.
1: At Family Life, we get to hear stories from couples and families whose lives have been changed through what God is doing through Family Life. And that is incredible for us to get to hear. Sometimes it begins at one of our marriage events. Other times it's through a podcast, a resource, or just a simple conversation that reminds someone they're not alone. However it begins, we're seeing God bring hope, healing, and encouragement to families every single day. And that's why we'd like to invite you to partner with us. 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Together, we can help more marriages grow stronger, equip more parents, and encourage more families to flourish. 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When you say embrace the journey, like embrace it.
0: If I run, where am I going to go? There eventually comes an end to which all of the ways in which I want to ignore the pain come to you. And so I think that there's a frustration with that as well. It's like, I'm going to, whether it's comfort, whether it's control, whether it's approval, I'm going to run to a different relationship. I'm going to run to Texas's gift to the world, which is Blue Bell ice cream. I'm going to run to that. Like Rocky Road, it does make some days better. But at the end, it doesn't satisfy. And so I think there is this aspect of part of the reason I asked, encourage people to embrace is like what you really long for can only come through the word. All that stuff you're going to go to, because you're going to go somewhere. All that other stuff, it's not going to satisfy you. It's going to leave you with additional habits, things that are easy and hard. And again, to me, like I want to emphasize, it is not always a straight line.
2: Yeah,
0: it is not always easy. But what the gospel provides us is that what your heart is yearning for, God, by the power of the Holy Spirit, can provide. And so it's embrace is like, Lord, I'm gonna walk with you through the journey, and I'm gonna take what you give, and I'm going to be empowered by you, and I'm be healed by you, I'm be strengthened by you, and believe. I think about the words of David, that the goodness of the Lord, I'm gonna find that in the land of the living. Like I can thrive now, and it might not happen today, might not happen tomorrow, but it is possible for me because of Jesus.
1: Any stories in particular that you can recall that you've watched somebody just really embrace a really hard situation?
0: Yeah. I think about a friend of mine who had a chronic illness. And it was one where she needed a kidney transplant. And so she's my age, going in for dialysis. And she's like, this is not the life I signed up for. She's young. And she is an actress. And so this very just bubbly personality, super charismatic, but she cannot live in that space and gifted in that. And I see her continue to, when she's not in dialysis, continue to try to show up for auditions, continue to try to work, to try to live, to try to do life with her family. And the life for her story has the blessing of a kidney transplant finally came through. And to be in the hospital with her when she got the news, because she had was in the hospital for medical difficulty related to her illness. Man, just to see, it's just like, it's been a long road and God's come through. Like it just is to see the faithfulness of God. To me, those are the things that anchor us.
1: Yeah.
0: And she's seen this faithfulness of God in small ways, but she saw it in a really big way. And her health's not perfect now. So it still requires her to show up and to be present with God and his faithfulness. But to me, just to see someone labor for years in waiting on the Lord, and to see their relationship with God transformed when they saw God come through, and she's still walking in that now. And so that's one story that sticks with me because I was there.
1: Yeah.
0: When she got the news. And so it was really fun to be a part of that journey with her.
2: Now, have you seen the opposite? Maybe they walked with Jesus and hardship came, another hardship came, and they just said, I'm done.
0: Yeah. You know, I think it's a moment of disappointment with the church and disappointment with God.
1: Yeah.
0: And so stories of friends and their kids or friends themselves who say, you know, the Jesus I see in this world, I really don't want to have anything to do with. I'm not sure what I still believe in, but there's just been too much harm done in the name of Christ. And yeah, I don't want to sign up for this anymore. Or their pastor was involved in something, and so he has this fall from grace, and their faith is crushed. Because I believe the truth this person was speaking to me. I believe what they were saying, and what they said wasn't true. Mm. And it just shatters. And then I've just seen people who, waiting on the Lord, the timer ran out for them, and they chose just to go find what they were desiring on their own.
1: Like, it's too much, Lord. It's been too long.
0: It's been too long.
1: You've abandoned me, yeah. They feel like.
2: And yep. What do you think, I'm asking both of you, what do you think the difference is in the ones that embrace, mm-hmm. I mean, what a word, by the way. Mm-hmm. You could have written walk your life or journey. It's embrace. It's like, hold on, grab. What's the difference in people that can embrace pain and come out better, mm-hmm. closer to the Lord, and others go through the same, maybe the exact same difficulty, and they're turned away. Because if I'm listening, I'm like, I don't want to be this person, I don't want to be that person. What do I do? How do I embrace it?
1: My thought is, I'm thinking of one of my mentors in seminary. She was diagnosed with breast cancer. And I remember saying to her, like, are you mad? Are you mad at God? She was probably in her late 40s. And she said, how could I be mad when God is the only place that I will find any kind of hope or help? And I think it's what you had said earlier, Elizabeth, like, what are my options? Because if any of us have lived long enough, we've tasted and seen when we try to go hide, or we get triggered and we try all of the ways in which we're just trying to escape any kind of pain. It just doesn't work. And yet there's something about falling on your face before God over and over and over. And then he takes our eyes off of ourselves and he puts them somewhere else. And I think when we're in the midst of pain and we feel his presence, and we don't always feel it. Sometimes it's just an act of faith. But for me, and I get on my knees and like, Lord, I'm just going to be obedient today and do the things. It's exactly what you've said. I'm going to put my feet on the floor. I'm going to take a bath. I'm going to go take a walk. Yeah. But then when you feel his presence and when you're in the word, and it's still like, even this morning, it's like, when I'm in the word, my soul comes alive. Like, this is what I was made to do, to be with him. Yeah. What are your thoughts?
0: Yeah, I think it's similar, because in those moments you're making withdrawals from the deposits you've made previously. Like, if you're just showing up in a hard season and the spiritual account is empty, it's going to be difficult because it's this process of remembrance of, even though my feelings are telling me God's abandoned me, he's not good, or even some of the ways in which our sufferings get twisted, like God is punishing me for something that happened like 20 years ago. Like, there's just all this stuff people hear in church. And so we can start to think things that are not true. But if we have been internalizing the character of God, the stories in which he has delivered people in scripture, the testimonies of believers today. That's why I love people sharing their stories, because like, I need my heart to be emboldened based upon what God has done for you. Because if he did it for you, he can do it for me. And to me, it's that we're making those deposits. And that's why we're in our word. Many reasons why we're in our word.
1: Yeah.
0: It's because it comes more easier for me to withdraw in those seasons of, oh, I don't have much to give. But Lord, I know all this to be true about you, and I'm going to walk in that. Mm. And I always say, even for the people who do kind of leave and take that exit door, what I love about the Lord is he doesn't move. Mm. And so he's always waiting.
1: Yeah, he's always there.
0: He's always there. And he's pursuing his people. And so that the grace of journeys, I think sometimes we all kind of have, even if we like hop out the room and hop back, you know, that God is, he's in his grace. I think about the story of the prodigal son and the father. He just ran to his son. Yeah. And that's the image that we would have for the Lord, even in those seasons where it's difficult for us.
2: I love what you said about making the deposits before the storm. I mean, I remember Dr. Tony Evans years ago say, you don't build a foundation for your house
1: in the
2: when
1: storm.
2: It's before the storm comes so that it's going to stand. But, you know, the thing I was thinking when you were talking about, even when I was reading your book, is expectations and disappointment.
0: Yep.
2: Because it's like, and you said at the very beginning, you talk about, I didn't sign up for this. How many people say, I didn't sign up for this? We work in the married space. That happens almost in every marriage. Yeah. Like, I didn't think it'd be this hard. I did not sign up for this. And so you go into, whether it's marriage or a job or you name it, going to live with your grandparents, you have these expectations. I mean, in Detroit, everybody knows about this because every football season they have expectations. The Lions are gonna maybe the Cowboys, same thing. And then, you know, when it doesn't work, people are throwing things or putting bags over their head because we didn't come through like they expected. I think we do the same thing with life. So talk a little bit about that, expectation, disappointment. How do you balance the two? Because disappointment's going to happen.
0: It's going to happen. I always talk about disappointment is the friend we don't want that just shows up every so often because we just live in a fallen world. And so stuff is just not going to go the way we want it to. And sometimes we have really good expectations about something. We, there's nothing wrong with the expectation that my marriage would be good and happy, or that, I would have a relationship with my children that is like full of joy. Like all these things that we expect to happen. Sometimes that we do have unreasonable expectations. I think a life that is devoid of difficulty is an unreasonable expectation because scripture points us so much to the difficulties we will find along the way. But are we willing to live with open hands? I think the problem comes is when we hold our expectations so tightly that when they don't happen, it crushes us. Instead of saying, Lord, life is a good gift that you give. And so when it doesn't match up with what I want, I know that you know better. Even if I don't understand why you would allow this to be included in my journey.
1: Okay, I'm going to give you a scenario. Because as you were talking and sharing that, I thought, oh, this reminds me of this woman I met in this women's ministry. She's in her 50s. She has a child. She's single and she's never been married. And she's come up to me every month and she said, I'm walking away from God. I said, why would you do that? Because you're like, you're fantastic. You're smart. She goes, because he's not there for me. And she said, I have been wanting to be married my entire life. I've been asking him to bring me a good man my entire life.
2: And you said, it's overrated. You know, my husband, said, it's overrated.
1: I've been married a while and that's not always it. But she said, but he doesn't love me. He doesn't listen to me. I don't make that great of an income. And I'm in a job that nobody notices me. And I'm tired of it. And she actually ended up trying to take her life. And I just saw her right after that. What would you say to that constant disappointment? She goes, I've been trying to walk with him, but he has not delivered. She said, I have delivered. I've done my part, but he has not done his part. I bet you've heard that before.
0: Those situations to me are always just super sensitive because the compounding impact of disappointment just is super, super weighty. I like to point people to, in the most gentle way I can, of, I know it feels like God hasn't shown up in any way, but maybe let's just go down memory lane. Let's talk about some of the ways he has shown up. And as we start to kind of, man, whether it's that morning he showed up and we go to the past month and the past year and the past few years, all of a sudden the heart softens just a little bit to realize, okay, maybe he hasn't fully kicked me to the curb. The goodness of God is in my life. And that's what disappointment does to us. It just strips us of our vision and perspective.
1: Do you think the enemy's in that too?
0: I do, because I know the enemy would love for us to forget all of what God has, because I think even back to Genesis 1 in the garden. And as the enemy is talking to Eve and promising her that you'll be like God if you do this thing, thing is, she already was like God because she was made in his image. We already have all we need because we're connected to God, but the enemy wants us to forget that. So despair and disappointment make us forget. And remembering what God has done, I always tell folks, if there is breath in your body, you are blessed. And so if we remember, it doesn't make the disappointment fully go away, but it's like, okay, maybe all of what I'm thinking about God, I need to kind of come back to that. Because he is showing up. And what does that mean about who he is and what he's doing in my life and what he can do? If he's done those past things, he can do some future things.
1: That's really good.
2: I mean, that sounds like, if I'm listening and I'm struggling, you just gave me step one. Like, that's something I can do right here, right now, today. It's almost like open the word and get another glimpse of who he is.
1: I mean, think about scripture. Let me remind you of the faithfulness of God. You know, like Moses did that over and over, how he rescued us here. He came through here. Maybe if you've had a journal, go back in your journal and see how God has rescued you. Maybe you start a journal and just one of those, a grateful journal, you know, of God. maybe my eyes haven't been seeing the faithfulness that you've bestowed, but help me to remember today and go back and even tell my family, here's how God has been present today. Mm-hmm. 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
3: 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My name is Wyatt. I'm the producer of The Bill Arnold Show here at Faith Radio. Thank you for tuning in. And I want to encourage you that doing the right thing is never wrong. It may feel like it's going to ruin your life or put you in a position that you can't even imagine, or what's going to happen 5 years from now if I make this decision today. But if it's the right thing, if you've prayed about it, if God has told you to move in this direction, if it is honoring to Him, if you are putting Him above others and this world, it's never the wrong thing to do. And there's something to be said about that, because in the moment, it does feel like our life is going to be destroyed and we can't even fathom what's to come. But God is with us. He's with you. And when you do the right thing, when you stand up for Him, when you honor and glorify Him in your decisions, it is never the wrong thing to do.
4: 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Actually, the truth is you can't do it alone because, well, no one can. You get to do life with Jesus. He's extended an open invitation to you. 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
6: Are you burdened by what you see? Hi, I'm Chuck Bentley with My Money Life from Crown. In 2 Kings 6, the king of Aram was frustrated. Every military plan he made was being discovered by Israel. He assumed there was a spy in his camp. The truth is, God revealed the enemy's plans to the prophet Elisha. When the Aramean army surrounded the city where Elisha was staying, his servant panicked. All he could see were enemy soldiers and certain defeat. So Elisha prayed, "Lord, open his eyes so that he may see." Suddenly, the servant saw that horses and chariots of fire surrounded Elisha. God was working in ways invisible to human eyes. That truth has powerful implications for our finances. It's easy to focus on the bills, a shrinking savings account, an uncertain economy, or unexpected expenses. Like Elisha's servant, we can become overwhelmed by visible circumstances. But God works in ways we cannot see. He may be preparing opportunities for us. He may be developing our character through a difficult season. We must act wisely while trusting God with what remains unseen. For we live by faith, not by sight. That doesn't mean we ignore financial realities. It means that financial realities are not the complete story. God, who sees the future, knows our needs. He directs our steps and is working even when we cannot see His hand. So when financial fear rises, remember God's resources, purposes, and plans extend far beyond what you can see today. And if your fear is coming from credit card debt, Christian credit counselors are the best. They'll create a debt management plan that will work for you. 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
12: Back in the year 1741, this guy preached a very famous sermon about hell. His name was Jonathan Edwards. He was a famous American pastor and theologian and the future president of Princeton. And his now famous sermon about hell that he preached that day was entitled Sinners in the Hands of an Angry God. To his congregation in the northeastern part of the now United States, Edwards preached about the wrath and the justice and the holiness of God, that every one of us was like a little spider dangling from a web above the eternal fires and torments of hell. And if God in his justice snipped that web, every soul would plunge into eternal wrath. When he preached that sermon, it had a shocking and surprising impact across the American colonies. People were shocked and stunned and slapped into biblical repentance. They confessed their sins in massive amounts. In fact, it's now known as one of the greatest awakenings of Christian faith in all of American history. But 270 years after that sermon, in the year 2011, this guy wrote a now famous book about the same subject. His name is Rob Bell. He was a famous American pastor. Many books of his that I've read, many sermons that I've heard. And in the year 2011, he released a book called Love Wins. I remember reading it in a single sitting on the stairs in my old house. Bell claimed that this picture of God as an angry God was mistaken. That the picture that Jonathan Edwards and many others had painted about eternal punishment and hell was a misunderstanding. That if God really does love us, if God is love, as the Bible says, then hell simply couldn't exist. Bell said that in the end, sooner or later, love would win. Not justice, not wrath, not righteousness, but the love of God would win. And sooner or later, every single soul would end up in his presence in heaven. And the book had a shocking impact on many people in America as well. Which brings me to the question, who is right? There's definitely been a shift in American churches and American Christianity from this old fire and brimstone, turn or burn, repent or else kind of faith, to what seems to be a softer, gentler, more welcoming and inviting church experience. Some of you have seen it in your own lifetimes. And if you haven't, ask your grandparents who used to go to church if they ever heard a fire and brimstone sermon. They don't have to think for very long. That's what a sermon was. You heard just as much about hell as you did about heaven. You're very cognizant of the wrath of God just as much as you were of the forgiveness of God. That was normal back then, but not today. I wonder if you could grab the transcripts of 100 Christian sermons being preached in this city and just do a word search for hell. How many sermons would even mention it, much less focus on it, much less believe in it? Times have changed. And so has Christian art. Google pictures of the Sistine Chapel, that famous painting from years ago, and you will see glorious depictions of Jesus on a throne, of all the angels and saints in heaven. And in that same picture, right in front of this famous church, are gory and gruesome pictures of the demons and the torments of hell. This was not hidden in some back room where you needed to show your ID before you saw it. This was the backdrop of the church that worshipers young and old would see every single Sunday. I was thinking the other day, what would happen if we put just the art of the Sistine Chapel in the lobby of our church? Would parents cover their children's eyes to save them from the nightmares and the trauma? Would modern parents even bring their kids to a church that had art like that? Would the grown-ups themselves show up? American church has changed. So has the music. When I grew up in church, there were quite a few songs that didn't just have little references and lyrics, but often stanzas, if not whole titles, that talked about the wrath and judgment of God, sections on the end times, the punishment, the existence of heaven, yes, but also of hell. Turn on Christian radio today and just listen for God's wrath. It's hard to find. Find something that talks about the eternal destination of every soul. It's difficult to find a single lyric. Times have definitely changed. So I guess the question is, who was right? People can get things wrong, and church people can get things wrong, and pastors and priests can get things wrong. Who is closer to the actual teaching of Christianity? But what would Jesus say about the art in the Sistine Chapel? What would Jesus say about modern American churches? Did he want us to fear God as a God of wrath who could cut the web that would plunge us into destruction? Or did he want us to love God because we believe that God is a God of love, acceptance, and mercy? Throughout the old sermons, the books, the songs, what I think or what you feel, if we could just go back to Jesus, what would he say? Well, today we're going to find out. Today, I want to try to preach to you not just a biblical sermon about the topic of hell, but a strictly Jesus-focused sermon. Every passage that I'm going to quote in this entire message comes from the Gospels, from the lips of Jesus himself. So you don't get some twisted opinion, some fear-mongering kind of Christian religious message. Instead, I want you to know when you walk out of church today, or when you turn this program off at home, exactly what Jesus, the God who came down from heaven, said about hell. So we're going to cover a number of big sections. We're going to learn just an overview of what Jesus thought of hell. We're going to learn how Jesus described hell, who Jesus says goes to hell, and how a person can escape the punishment of hell. So let's kick things off. In Luke chapter 12, verse 5, Jesus spoke in a single verse many, many important truths about hell. Here's what he said. But I will show you whom you should fear. Fear him who, after your body has been killed, has authority to throw you into hell. Yes, I tell you, fear him. From that single verse from the lips of Jesus, I think we can learn three important things about hell. I'd love for you to write these down. Number one, that hell exists. If your concept is that heaven is real, but hell maybe not so much. Jesus, no, he says it right here. You should fear the one, fear God, who has the authority to throw you into hell. Well, it's sadly true that religious men like me have sometimes overemphasized hell to control people and force them to give money or do what they want. The idea itself can't be bad because Jesus is totally good, and he himself talked about hell. In fact, in the version of the Bible that I use, I did a quick Bible search, all the passages where the word hell shows up. And 85% of the time in the Bible that hell is mentioned, it's mentioned by Jesus. I mean, the Savior that we think of, who loved us so much that he gave his life, the one who took time to love people who were excluded and kicked out of the church, the one who gave to the poor and healed the sick, the God of amazing mercy and compassion that even today we respect so much, he was the one, more than any prophet or any apostle, to talk about hell. In fact, besides from using the word itself, if you read the parables or the stories of Jesus, almost every other one is about one of two eternal destinations. He talked about eternal fire and punishment and eternal glory with God. He told a story about a guy who dies and goes up to heaven with Abraham, another guy who dies and is very far from Abraham in the torments of hell. Jesus said very clearly, multiple places, there's no misunderstanding his big teaching, that hell exists. Number two, Jesus in this passage also said that hell is what happens after death. When we use the word hell in modern American culture, we normally talk about something very, very difficult here on earth, correct? That was as hard as hell. Oh, I was in boot camp. It was hell. It's as hot as hell today. Jesus is saying that you might go through something very difficult, even very agonizing in this life, but what you go through is not hell. Remember his words from Luke? He said, "Fear God who, after your body has been killed, has authority to throw you into hell." If you're alive, you haven't experienced hell or heaven. Those are a state of being that happens not before death, but after it. And finally, in this passage, Jesus says that hell is under God's authority. That's a direct quote there. Jesus says, "Fear the one who has the authority to throw you into hell." So when I die, I will not get to choose which direction I go. And when you take your last breath, your family and friends will not gather to make a vote whether you're worthy of heaven or should be condemned to hell. God single-handedly will decide where you spend forever. And that's why in this single verse, Jesus says not just once, but twice, you should fear God. Now, it's a fancy way of saying it in the Bible. You should have so much respect and reverence for God that you listen to what he says and you agree with it. Now, you might think this about heaven or hell. Your parents might have raised you like this. Your pastor might have said this. Don't fear them. Jesus says, fear the God who knows the truth. The one who came down from heaven is the one who can teach us the truth about hell. So put that passage together in a single verse. Jesus wants you and he wants me to know that there is a hell. It's a place that some people go after death and they end up there because God has the authority to throw them into hell.
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12: That brings us to our next question. Well, what's it like there? What is it like when a person, a soul, ends up in hell? We can't experience heaven or hell on this earth, so how are we supposed to know what it's like? Well, Jesus answered that question when he compared hell to a place that people in his generation knew all too well. It was called Gehenna. Gehenna was a literal valley on the southwest side of the ancient city of Jerusalem. It still exists today. I have run down into that valley and back up out of it. It is incredibly steep. Jerusalem is a city of hills and valleys. So when I tell people I've been through hell, I have, and I came right back out of it, and then I went back in it, and then I got back to my hotel. Why would Jesus point out that place? Gehenna is the Greek word he uses in many of these verses. It might be odd to us, this beautiful valley that you see, but in Jesus's day and in Bible times, it was the opposite of beautiful. Gehenna, for many years, was the town dump. Garbage was pushed out of the city, piled in the valley of Gehenna, lit on fire. It stank. The fires burned. The smoke billowed. The worms crawled in the rot. That was Gehenna. At earlier times in biblical history, in the same place, its old name was the Valley of Ben Hinnom. You can find this in your Bibles. That was a place where child sacrifice and pagan worship happened. Some false gods of Old Testament times demanded children to be sacrificed to make them happy. And they build these big, bronze statues with glowing metal arms, and parents to appease the gods would place their little ones who would roll down inside into the fire. There was shrieking and screaming and death and unthinkable things. When Jesus wanted us to understand how bad is it in hell, he picked a place on the southwest side of Jerusalem, Gehenna, a place of fire and pain, of unthinkable evil. That's why in a number of verses, Jesus makes points like this. He mentions in one verse, hell, where the worms that eat them do not die, and the fire is not quenched. Fire, Jesus said, is in hell. What? You ever come in contact with fire before? Fire makes you forget about everything that's good. And you could live in an amazing first world home. If you put your hand into the fire, you'd forget about your riches. You could be in a room with some of your closest family and friends. If you would touch fire, you'd forget about the love and affection. Fire makes you forget. And that's why Jesus said hell is a place where the fire is not quenched. Another verse, he added this, then they will go away to eternal punishment, but the righteous to eternal life. Just like going to heaven is not a quick stop or a VIP visit with God, it's forever. You escape the pain of this world forever. You get to be in the glory of God forever. It's eternal life with God. In the same way, Jesus draws a parallel to not be with God. To be in hell is eternal as well. It's not a little bit of suffering. It's not atoning for all the bad things you did and then you're out. It is a perpetual sentence that endures for all of eternity. Jesus says the fire is not quenched because some will go away to, quote, eternal punishment. And if you didn't get the graphic nature of Jesus' teaching, he tells a story in Luke 16 about a man who is in hell who says, quote, I am in agony in this fire. That's what hell is like. Not according to some Renaissance painter or some fire and brimstone preacher. That's what hell is like according to Jesus. Years ago, I was on a bus with one of my friends, and we met this woman who was not embarrassed that she was going to hell. She was driving the conversation. We weren't like preaching at her or condemning her. She found out that we were pastors, we were Christian pastors, we were Bible-believing kind of pastors. And she said to us, you guys probably think I'm going to hell, but I'm okay with that because all of my friends are going to be there. Now, I don't know her friends. I don't know where they believe or where they will go when they die, but I do know this, that her logic, according to Jesus, was absolutely wrong. I'm okay with it. No one gets to hell and is okay with it because there's fire in hell. If you were sitting around a campfire with your best friends on a beautiful summer night, good food and drink all around, and you fell into the bonfire, would you be okay with it? Being in the presence of people you love wouldn't make the pain any less painful. Jesus wants us to shudder, to grimace, to fear this place called hell. He has no time for these dumb depictions of demons with pitchforks poking people in the backside. Instead, he just wants us to quote and to think about his words: agony, eternal punishment, darkness, weeping, gnashing of teeth. There is no happiness or friendship or love or goodness or good days in hell. All of that stuff is connected to God, and the goodness and grace of God does not exist in a place like hell, which means we kind of need to know the answer to this question. Well, who goes to hell? I bet when you walked into church today or when you started watching at home, you had an answer to that question. Who goes to hell? Well, there's some people who absolutely deserve to. The child abusers, the molesters who get away with it and somehow escape justice on this earth, they will pay. God saw it. God knows, and God will get them. People who blow up innocent people, ram cars into innocent people, serial killers, those kind of people, you can rot in hell. You deserve to be punished by Jesus. We believe in that concept.
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13: Recently, our church had a Q&A Sunday. Hundreds of questions came in, and this one came in, and I'm pretty sure it came from my oldest daughter, Brooklyn. She asked this: what does it mean to exasperate your children? Oh, man. I love that kid so much. My children are very aware because I try to be like a funny dad too much of the passage from Ephesians chapter 6. Let me read it to you. It says this: fathers, do not exasperate your children. Instead, bring them up in the training and instruction of the Lord. And my daughter, I think, who was trying to be funny, and I got to give her credit, she was pretty funny with this one. Well, what exactly does that mean? All joking aside, it's a pretty serious passage, because the way that parents, and in this passage specifically fathers, treat and raise their children is so, so important. And I have a hunch you know that for better or for worse. The way fathers raise us, their attitude, their tone, their approach can be a source of incredible joy and shaping children like Jesus, or it can drive children to anger, frustration, and despair. And so I love this question from my kid. What does it mean to exasperate a kid? Here's the literal definition of exasperate. It means to anger a child unnecessarily. And that's a really important adverb, unnecessarily. There are times that we are good parents, if you're a parent, that our kids get angry. And that's not because we're bad parents. Sometimes kids don't like rules or authority. They need to be taught that they're not God and Lord and King. No, they have to submit. And sometimes that makes them angry, and that's okay. The problem the Bible's addressing in this passage, however, is when a father or parent makes their child necessary when they don't have to. Like, the way they're approaching a situation it's not the truth or the authority that the kid is angry about. It's the way that that authority is expressed. And I want to think about that today with you. What kind of situations would that happen in where a dad would unnecessarily anger his child? Let me give you a few examples. Maybe you can think of a couple more. I can think of if a dad is so perfectionistic and so focused on how everything has to be a certain way that he doesn't applaud the great things that his children do. Right? Can you imagine if every time God the Father spoke to us in our sinful, he never noticed a single good thing we did, but instead, but you sinned here, but you sinned there. Well, you did these 99 things right, but that I saw that one thing you did. If every single day God just noticed our faults and our failures, we would get so despairing and frustrated. But God, he applauds the fruit that he's producing in us. When we take our first steps as his little kids, he's celebrating like a good father does. Yes, he addresses the sin, but he doesn't exasperate us by focusing only on our imperfections. So parents, you know, when your kid brings home that report card and there is a B and a couple of A's, don't it's so tempting to say, well, what happened with the B? Now you're going to exasperate your kids. And so we want to have a good balance, maybe an imbalance of noticing the good things more than the bad things. We need to discipline and address sins and flaws, but let's not focus on them or we will exasperate our children. Finally, I think a way that you can exasperate your kid, if I can speak theologically, is to focus only on the law and to forget about the gospel. Maybe it's connected to the first thing I just told you. You know, the law is all the do's and don'ts. It's the behaviors. It's the
12: say thanks to your mother. It's clean up your dishes. It's study hard. It's write a thank you note after a Christmas gift from grandma. If we focus only on behavior modification, those parents, and we forget the gospel, hey, my daughter, God loves you. Yep, this wasn't a perfect day, but Jesus died for that. If we don't come back to themes like redemption and forgiveness and salvation that are not about how our children behaves, but on the amazing promise that Jesus has made, our kids, like any human being, is either going to get really proud thinking they're good, or they're going to get totally living in despair, realizing that they are not. And so parents, especially dads, as I read this passage from Ephesians chapter 6, don't exasperate your kids. I'm not asking you to back up on the standard of truth. Instead, I'm asking you to balance that truth with your love, and even more with the gospel love that we find at the cross of Jesus Christ. Our kids won't be exasperated or angry. They'll be so grateful that God gave them you as their parent.
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3: 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I'm Wyatt, spending some time with you. Thank you for tuning in. I want to encourage you by going to the book of Timothy, 1 Timothy chapter 4, verses 7 and 8. Here's what it says. Have nothing to do with irreverent, silly myths. Rather, train yourself for godliness. For while bodily training is of some value, godliness is of value in every way, as it holds promise for the present life and also for the life to come. I like to exercise. I've been running a lot lately. In fact, I ran a half marathon recently. It's incredible for your body. It's an amazing feeling. But there's so much more joy and benefit that comes from reading scripture, getting into God's word. We can train our body, sure. But are we training ourselves spiritually every single day as well? That is what will not only last in this lifetime, but in the lifetime to come also. Connecting faith to life, this is Faith Radio.
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0: So God says, forgive. What does forgive mean? Forgive means I release them to God. I say, Lord, you will deal with the offense. My job is to make sure that what they did in the past does not determine my future as I walk with you. If you're going to be like Jesus, you're going to have to say like him, Father, I'm giving them over to you.
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0: Have you ever had an attitude towards somebody you're holding in unforgiveness? And see, you can be at a party or whatever it is, and you're having a good time. As soon as they walk in, everything changes for you. Your face changes, you get mad, you start murmuring under your breath and muttering, now the maid showed up in here, make me sick. And you doing all that? Sometimes they see you. And they don't care. You're wasting a lot of time, a lot of energy. Hate expends a lot of energy. But notice your enemies next time you see them. They could care less. Because you are not to be the one who deals with that transgression. So the Bible says forgive. The word forgive, the Greek word means to send away. It means whatever they did, it was wrong, it was sin, it was not what they should have done. But the Bible says you send it away from your heart so that you don't carry them around and you don't become a warden where you're carrying around in your heart, in the jail of your heart, all the folk who have sinned against you or mistreated you. Some of y'all got a full-blown prison you're walking around in inside of you right now. You know I'm telling the truth. I'm ringing doorbells. I know I am. A full-blown Pelican Bay, full-blown. Some of y'all got an Alcatraz. You put them out in the middle of the ocean in your heart. All these folk. And the Bible says you're not built to carry that. That's not God's will for you. He wants you to move on with your life. And as long as you become a warden, you have frozen yourself at the points of those offense in your life. And you can't truly move on with your life because you are living in the past. So God says, forgive. What does forgive mean? Forgive means I release them to God. I say, Lord, you will deal with the offense. My job is to make sure that what they did in the past does not determine my future as I walk with you. And I'm here to report to somebody that if you're going to be like Jesus, you're going to have to say like him, Father, I'm giving them over to you. Now, let me give you some practical advice about forgiveness. When you have to forgive people, I'm not suggesting that you go to folks who hurt you and are glad they hurt you or hurt you or are in denial that they hurt you. I'm not suggesting you go to them and say, I forgive you because they didn't ask for that. You don't have to express forgiveness to anyone who hasn't asked for it. What you have to do is release them in your heart and say, Lord, if they ever come, I have the gift of forgiveness ready to hand off. And in the meantime, I've given the offense to you, and I'm going to ask you to heal me, help me get over the pain of the hurt, the pain of the abuse, the pain of the betrayal. And help me move on, Lord, so that my life is not defined by their offenses. So you don't walk around telling people that you forgive them when they haven't asked for it. They need to come. They need to accept responsibility. They need to own the offense. What you have the right to do biblically is to show them the offense. So for

0: some of you, that means you have to write a letter or an email or have a live conversation in which you say, you offended me, you abused me, here's what you did. And now that I'm walking with Christ and I'm a follower of Christ, I've got to be aware of that and I've got to make you aware of it, because the Bible says, when a person trespasses against you, go and show them their fault. So don't be some little Christian who pretends like it didn't happen. Jesus said, go and show. Let them know you hurt me. I resent what you said to me. I resent how you treated me. I resent why you put me in that position. I resent that abuse. I resent that mistreatment. You are free to do that. That is the Christian thing to do. So you got to understand that, because a lot of folk won't tell you that. They make you feel like you're supposed to practice sloppy agape. You know, that little mamsy-pamsy Christianity where you're just grinning all the time and acting like everything is wonderful. No, no, you can walk up to some folk and say, you hurt me and I don't like it. You mistreated me and I'm a child of God and I don't deserve that kind of mistreatment. You have every right biblically to do that. Once you have shown them their fault, though, be ready, because some people will deny it. Some people will say it never happened. Some people will act like you have lost your mind. There's some people who will act like you are crazy because their sins have them in such denial. They don't have love in their heart from God. They don't have any sensitivity. They have walls up all around themselves. And so you will run into flat out denial. Sometimes people will add insult to the injury. So you have to be prepared. Well, I did what Jesus said. I went and showed them. They've rejected me, so I give that offense now to God, and I have forgiveness. If they ever come and truly repent, I have forgiveness that I can release to them. But until or unless they ever come to me, I'm just going to have to give this to God and believe him for my future. I have a word for those of you who have been mistreated and abused. I want to let you know that the power of God will see to it. If you will be a follower of Christ, read the scriptures. God will not let anyone who has truly come to him and sought him to get free from the chains of what other people have done to them. God will not leave you in that condition. He will set you free from that pain. He will set you free from what they did. He will set you free from how they impacted you. You can be like Joseph, who said to his brothers one day, you meant what you did for evil, but God took it and turned it around for good. And the fact of the matter is, there are people all throughout the body of Christ who have built full ministries on their pain, because God so healed them and God so restored them that they're able now to help other people to understand that other folks don't get to dictate your destiny. Your enemies don't get to decide what happens in your life. And so you're gonna have to forgive. You're gonna have to forgive. If you're gonna be like Jesus, you must forgive. Now, next point is that if you're gonna be like Jesus, you're gonna have to create appropriate boundaries. Jesus, when he lived his life, he made sure that he had the appropriate boundaries to deal with all the people he was going to have to deal with. In fact, you couldn't have 24-hour access to Jesus, because he saw to it that he defined all the relationships according to the will of the Heavenly Father. And so he made sure to walk with boundaries. There was a time when he brought healing into the life of a demonized man. And after that man was healed and delivered from those spirits, the man wanted to travel with Jesus everywhere he went. And Jesus said, no, I want you to go to your hometown and tell them what I did for you. You have to learn to send people away. You have to learn to say no to people. And when it comes to your abusers, you have to learn to draw the lines and the boundaries so that they cannot have access to you again. Very important. Very important. If you're going to be like Jesus, you have to learn to deal with boundaries. You can't act like everyone gets to get in and have access to you. When it comes to your abusers and those who have offended you, you have got to make sure that you establish appropriate boundaries so that they cannot have access again. So I've said it over the years. If someone trespasses against you and truly repents, you forgive them. But until they demonstrate that they are trustworthy, you cannot trust them. When people show you that they're not worthy of trust, please believe them. If you want to be like Jesus, you have to believe them. If you show me you're not worthy of trust, I will believe you, and I will keep an eye on you. Right in the scriptures, the Bible says that Jesus had to do that as he dealt with the people in his life. In fact, there's an occasion when he said to his disciples in Matthew chapter 7, verse 15, he said, you have to be aware of the leaven of the Pharisees and of Herod. He was looking at some people who had it in for him, and he taught his disciples, you have to beware. You ever saw that sign, beware of dog? What's that mean? That means you come in this yard if you want to, but there's a dog here that is gifted to give you problems. I know, I grew up, one of my jobs growing up was having a paper route. Y'all didn't live in those days, but some of us 45, 50 and older, we know. We grew up having little, one of my jobs was born to being a paper boy and to get up early in the morning and fold the papers. And I knew the yards where when it said beware of dog, I was supposed to believe them. And I had told those people in advance, I love taking the papers right to the porch, putting it right where you want, because at Christmas time, I want a blessing. Said, but y'all have a dog that will not let me do that. I'll show you where I'm going to put your paper. It's going to be out here by the curb. Nice. It'd be right here. Safe and sound. And if you ever want your paper on your porch, get rid of your dog. I had to look out for myself. I wasn't making that much money as a paper boy. Well, I'm going to risk a dog bite over it. You have to know the appropriate boundaries for your life. Jesus said, beware of the leaven of the Pharisees and of Herod. Watch out for people who have it in for you. See, you have people who love you but disappoint you. I said over the years, but you also have people who don't love you to begin with. You got to know the folks who love you, but they will disappoint you. So you have to have the right boundaries. You have to know the people who really have it in for you and make sure they can't get a clean shot at you. Don't expose yourself in those ways. You have to know people you love and who love you, but their season in your life has changed. Some of you have grown children. If you want them to live with you, you're going to allow them to live with you, then you have to have the standard by which you get to live here. You know, there's a season where you got to take care of them. You're supposed to. It's God's will and all of that. But there comes another season where once you are at a certain age, once you're out of school, if you live here, we may choose to allow you to live here, but it's got to be at our convenience and to bless us. It flips the script. My parents allowed me to live in their home until I got married. I was so grateful for that. I didn't want to move out and get my own place. I figured the first place I want to live outside my mama house is when I have a wife. I got married at 24, and so my parents allowed me. After college, you can live here until you get married. But you're going to have to pay some money. You're going to have to be gainfully employed. Or in school full time, one of the two, and you're gonna have to chip in and help. And they had the boundaries laid out, and everybody knew the rules. It was a blessing. I was able to save up a little money so that when I chose Meredith for my wife, I was able to put some money aside, get her a nice little ring, and all of that because they were helping me and I was helping them. I'm living there, helping out at the home. My dad said, I'm not getting a gardener when I got a son. And he liked those big old yards. His house had all this land, and he wouldn't even go get one of them riding. He said, no, you young and strong, just go on and... But I lived there. That was the deal. I could accept it or go get an apartment. My choice. Y'all have to know how to do that. Draw the boundaries. And after I got married, that was it. Now, fortunately, I wanted to go. But I wouldn't have had a choice anyway. I told you the story. After I got married, I still had the key to the house. And a couple of weeks, or I mean, it's probably a matter of days after I got married, I said, oh, let me shoot on back over and see my parents. I'm home from a little honeymoon. I'm excited, little young married man now. And so I came on in, and I'm used to, I've had the key all my life. So I'm used to, I just took the key and turned it and walked on in the house. And my father was sitting at the kitchen table, and he looked up and saw me and said, hey, son. I said, hey, Pop, how you doing? Oh, man, good to see you. We hugged, what have you. And I stood there. I figured I'd stand there in the kitchen. We both married men now. Stand there, shoot the breeze with a married man, you know. So I stand there, and I've lived in that house all these years, and I'm 24 now, so I just went to the cabinet like usual and got a cup and went to the refrigerator and poured some apple juice, and I'm just standing there drinking the apple juice and talking to Pop. And we talked for a few minutes and what have you. Then I saw this look come over his face as he realized that he didn't get up and open the door for me. And he said, son, how'd you get in here? I said, oh, you know, I still have my key, you know, and so I just thought, come on in and see you and Mom. He said, oh, good. Well, good to see you. Now, son, when you leave your key right up on that ledge. Hurt my feelings. And I thought, I didn't say it, but I thought, what you mean leave the key? But I got it. What he meant was, I love you. You my boy. But you have left my house. You got you a little old wife. You now started ministry. You're my assistant pastor. Got a little old wife, little old salary. Went and got you a little old apartment. You go there and drink your own little old apple juice. And when you come here, ring the doorbell. And he loved me, but he was serious. He told us when we got married, y'all better make it work because you're not coming back in here. Months later, I went back, rang the doorbell, went back. He wasn't home. My mom was there, ran in, talked to her. And I thought, this was months later. I'm now months married. Old veteran, you know, married. And so I thought I'd wax, you know, nostalgic, and I'm back in the home where I was raised. And so I thought I'd run up to the third floor and look in my old room. And I ran up there, and he had turned it into a study. I said, all right, well, let me run to the bathroom while I'm here. And I ran to my bathroom on the third floor, to what I thought was my bathroom. And it was a sauna. I ran downstairs and said, Mom, what's going on up there on the third floor? She said, oh, yeah, your father. Yeah, as soon as you got married, he called the contractor. I mean, he was making it clear, I love you, but this is a new season. This season is about me. The Lord bless you and keep you. Make his face shine upon you. Be gracious unto you. The Lord lift up his countenance upon you and give you peace. As for me, I have fought a good fight. I have finished my course as a parent. I have kept the faith. Henceforth is laid up for me a sauna. I've come to respect that. He did the right thing. Some of you are going in for a second tour of duty. And that's fine if you choose to, but do it at your convenience, not at your sacrifice. God hasn't called you to lay down your life for grown folk who need to be taking care of their own responsibilities. God didn't call you to pay bills to people who need to be paying their own bills. If you grandparents want to occasionally help out, that's good. But if they want to turn you into a full-blown, full-time babysitter, go find out what babysitters make. Bring them a rate sheet. Sometimes you have to discern the seasons have changed in your life. And you got to draw appropriate boundaries. Jesus was very clear with his disciples. He taught them, when it comes to the Herods and the Pharisees, you have to have one posture. When it comes to your enemies, you have to have another posture. When it comes to the people who have played a certain role in your season, if the season changes, you have to understand that. Because God has a plan and purpose for your life that is so significant that you must create the appropriate boundaries so that nothing distracts you from doing the will of God. When it's all said and done, the most important thing for you to do, for me to do, is to make sure that our lives are in the center of God's will. Some people will be happy with that, and there are some people in your life who won't be happy with that. You have to learn to be okay regardless. When people try to manipulate you with their attitudes and make you feel like you're supposed to treat them a certain way, you have to have the grace to say, no, that's not what God's called me to do. I love you. I'll be there for you when the Lord wants me to and how he wants me to. But I must make sure that I live my life with the appropriate boundaries so that I am fully prepared to do his will.
1: 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You know, our media ministry was built upon a deep desire to honor God with our time and resources, and it's listening friends and partners like you who give so generously to give us that privilege. This season of the year, however, always seems to be a difficult one for ministry. I once asked Pastor Paul if this was true for Destined for Victory, and he gave us a very candid answer.
2: Yes, it is. And it's simply because people love us and they want to support us, but sometimes we're so glad to be through the winter and the spring, and we're now in the summer, and we're ready to take some vacation time and do some things that we've longed to do for months. And we get to do it, whether it's travel or whatever, but I just want to encourage and remind our listeners that if we're going to keep on preaching the word throughout the year, then the support is absolutely necessary, because I have found out that the bills don't take vacations. No. They keep coming every single month. And so we have to be ready to meet them with the finances necessary. And again, it's not about the money, it's what the money does. 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
0: I want to ask you to examine your life. Are you putting yourself too much in the hands of people, thinking that this is the way to be godly, this is the way to be like Christ, when in fact it is not like Christ at all? He was intentional about creating his boundaries and expectations in his life.
1: 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Until then, though, remember, he who began a good work in you will bring it to completion. In Christ, you are destined for victory.

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6: A Christian is a person who has been united with Christ in His death and resurrection. 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Sin shall no longer be your master. So do not let sin reign in your body to obey its evil desires. It'll always be your enemy, but no longer your master, because now you're in a position to put up a fight. Being in Christ equips you for your battle against sin. Once you were destined for defeat in the battle, but now in Christ, you're positioned for victory.
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14: Hey, everybody. Welcome to Pastor Rick's Daily Hope. Well, we're talking about your money. That's right. We're continuing a powerful series called Financial Fitness. Rick is opening God's Word and showing us how to manage what we've been given with wisdom, faith, and purpose. And I know if you apply these biblical principles, you'll start to experience true financial freedom and lasting peace. What do you say we join Rick for the final part of a message called The Law of Contentment?
15: If you believe in evolution, you have to have no explanation for music, because music is not essential to survival. The only reason it's created is purely for enjoyment. It has no survival capabilities to it. It is simply God's way of expressing emotion, and every emotion can be created through music. And God gave it to us because God is an emotional God. And God gave us skin that can feel touch and can experience pleasure. And God gave us eyes, and he created a world with color. He could have made it all black and white. It is all for our enjoyment. Sunrises and sunsets and beauty is for our enjoyment. God did this for our benefit. Now, the fact is, God enjoys watching you enjoy what he's given you. Now, any parent understands this. So God says, in fact, the Bible says in Timothy, everything on earth was given for our enjoyment. That's the kind of God we have, that we serve. It's for our enjoyment. But here's the problem. We're so busy getting more, we don't enjoy what we've got. The second principle, the secret of contentment, is to learn to enjoy what God has given you. Here's what it says, Ecclesiastes 5:19. If God gives a man wealth, if God gives a man wealth and property, he should be grateful and enjoy what he has. It is a gift from God. That is a command. You are commanded to enjoy what God gives you. You need to pay more attention to what you do have. You need to open your eyes. You need to appreciate what God has already given you. You need to be grateful for it. You need to enjoy what you've got. And it doesn't have to be a lot. Just enjoy what you've got. You know, one of my favorite things to do is I put this ratty old chair, deck chair, on our slope. We'd had this deck chair, I don't know, 10, 15 years, maybe 20 years. I think I bought it at Target, so it's not an expensive thing. And it sat in the sun, and it's kind of, a couple of the slats are broken on it. And I put it over on the slope. And what I like to do is climb over my fence and sit in that ratty chair and watch the sun come up. This gives me great pleasure when I do this, to watch the sun come up and just sit there in that ratty chair. Now, would I have any more joy if it were a diamond-encrusted Barca lounger instead of a ratty Target chair? No. It would not increase my joy one bit. In fact, there's an advantage to not having a diamond-encrusted Barca lounger. It's better to have a ratty chair on a slope. Why? Nobody steals it. I mean, if it were something fancy, you know, people pick it up. But, you know, workers and gardeners walk by and who wants that thing? You know, so they just leave it there. What I'm saying is you need to ask yourself, what do I enjoy that I never think about it, and I should take advantage of it, and I should be grateful for what I've got? Now, one of the benefits of having sent about 15,000 of you overseas on peace trips is you got to see how the rest of the world lives. And that makes you a whole lot more grateful. Because when you've been to the places where I've been, into the favelas of Brazil and the slums of Africa and the barrios and the ghettos in the major cities of the world, you see real poverty. And it makes me grateful for stuff that we take for granted. You know, what I'm grateful for? What I enjoy? I enjoy hot water. Hot water. I mean, for me, a shower is a spiritual experience. I'm in there singing and Kay's going, "Shut up." No, she's not. She doesn't. She's never once said that. She sings harmony with me. And I love hot water. But I got a friend in Rwanda who told me that during the war, he went 9 months without a shower. You know what I appreciate, what I'm grateful for? Ice. Because if you've traveled anywhere in the world, you know most of the world doesn't have ice, and they serve you drinks at room temperature. I like my drinks cold. I don't want to drink a room temperature Coke or room temperature water. I like ice. I'm grateful for ice. You know what I enjoy? Internet access. You know, when I travel, I don't need a fancy hotel. I mean, you can put me up in the no-tell motel for all I care. Doesn't really matter what I, but you better have internet access because that's my connection. You think about these things and you start being grateful and you start enjoying the stuff you take for granted. You know what I'm grateful for? Toilet paper. You don't know what you've got till it's gone. And I have been a few places in the world where it was gone. And it made me really grateful to have it when I got back home. You need to ask yourself, what am I not enjoying right now? You see, most of us get into this, what I call when and then thinking. When and then. When this happens, then I'll be happy. When I get a boyfriend, then I'll be happy. When I get married, then I'll be happy. When I have kids, then I'll be happy. When my kids go off to school, then I'll be happy. When I get married again, then I'll be happy. And on and on and on. And it's the when and then thinking. Listen, you are as happy as you choose to be. Happiness is a choice. And if you're not happy now, you're not going to be happy later. You are as happy as you choose to be. I could take you to some of the worst places in the world and show you two people living right next door to each other, and one is miserable and one's happy. Why? Happiness has nothing to do with your circumstances. It has everything to do with your attitude. You are as happy as you choose to be. And if you're not happy living on what you're living on right now, I can guarantee you, you're not going to be happy with any more. Because you're always going to want a little bit more. Happiness is a choice. Happiness is something you choose to do. And it doesn't cost anything to be happy. Friday was Grandparents' Day. So Kay and I went to Grandparents' Day. And you know, you go and you sit down at these little tables with these little chairs where you got one cheek on the chair, you know. And you color and you play. And we had a lot of fun. And then we came to my favorite part of school, which was recess. And so Kaylee and Cassidy and I went out onto the field at recess, and we started playing, you know, red light, green light, where, you know, there's a fence which is safe, and you turn around and you say, you know, green light, green light, green light, and you're walking, and as you further get away, they're coming to see how close you can get, and then you say, red light, and you turn around, and they've got to get back to the fence before you can tag them. So I'm playing this with my granddaughters, and after about three times, I got 50, 100 kids out there playing red light, green light with Pastor Rick. And so I'm walking across the field going green light, green light, green light, red light, and 100 kids are screaming, running back, and I'm chasing them back. And we're having a good time, we're doing this, and then I turn them into a conga line. And we got 100 kids in conga line, dun, dun, dun, dun, dun, dun, dun, dun, dun, dun, dun, dun. You know, they're red light, and they all go running back, and everybody's having fun. I'm having fun, my granddaughters are having fun, the kids are having fun, all of the parents are having fun videotaping Pastor Rick look like an idiot. You know, the teachers are having fun because they're you know, the kids are having a great time. That, you know how much that cost me? Zero. And I didn't need a video game. I didn't need to take them to Disneyland. I was just having fun with them. Kaylee turns around to all the classmates and says, wherever Papa goes, he starts a party. Just being grateful in the situation you're in, enjoying the day you've got. I mean, really, would doubling your income double your joy? Absolutely not. I probably know a dozen billionaires, maybe more, maybe 20. I could bring any one of them in here, and they'd tell you this. Money is a tool. Money can make your life easier, but money will ultimately not satisfy your life. Because no matter how much you've got, when you can finally afford to buy everything you want, that still won't make you happy. Because happiness is not found. It's not life, liberty, and the purchase of happiness. Happiness cannot be bought. It's internal. Happiness is a choice. Now, we always think, I don't have enough. I don't have enough. I don't have enough. There's two ways to have enough. One's hard and one's easy. Here's how you have enough. Work more or want less. That's your choice. You can work more or you can want less. That's how you're going to have enough. Well, I don't have enough. Well, here, you got two choices. Work more or want less. The law of contentment. I can't teach you these other principles that we're going to look at in the weeks ahead until you get this one down. Now, 1 Timothy 6 says this, verse 17. Command those who are rich in this present world. Now, let me just stop right there. That's you. You're rich. He said, no, not me. I'm not rich. Oh, yeah, you are. If you live in America, you're rich. Let me put this in perspective. If you have any coins in your pocket, any, a few pennies, nickels, any coins in your pocket or your purse, if you have any coins in a little tray in your car, if you have any coins in a saucer at home, you're already wealthier than about 78% of the world. If you have a refrigerator, you're like in the top 5%. You're wealthy. So get over it. You're wealthy. You're rich. Now he says this, command those who are rich in this present world to not be arrogant, nor to put their hope in wealth, which is so uncertain, but to put their hope in God, who richly provides us with everything for our, notice, enjoyment. Now, I didn't have time to put this other verse on your outline, so look up here on the screen. The next verse, verse 18, says this. Tell them to use their money to do good. He's talking about to rich people. They should be rich in good works and should give generously to those in need, always being ready to share with others whatever God has given them. Question, is it possible to be wealthy and not materialistic? Yes. Yes, it is. It is possible to be wealthy and not materialistic. As long as you meet these four preconditions in 1 Timothy 6, 17 and 18. He says, as long as you don't become proud of your wealth, you don't flaunt it, you know, you don't think you're better than anybody else. And you know, we always laugh about how I wear this watch that I paid $17 for it at Walmart. You know what? It ticks just as fast as your Rolex. I buy watches to tell time, not to go. Okay? He said, don't show off. Don't become proud of your wealth. Don't think you're better than somebody. Don't put your hope in money, because you can lose it. He says, use your money to do good, and then he says, share it with others. Giving is the antidote to materialism. People say, oh, I'm not materialistic. Well, how generous are you? You know one of the signs of materialism, it's not the only sign, but one of the signs that I'm materialistic, I get irritated anybody somebody starts talking about tithing. That's a sign I'm materialistic. Because the reason I don't tithe is there's just things I'm not willing to do without. There's a word for that, materialism. I'm not willing to do without these things. In fact, God doesn't need my money. The reason he asked me to tithe is to teach me to break the grip of materialism in my life. God doesn't need my money. He does it for me to break the grip of materialism. Now, number three, third way to learn the secret of contentment. Remember, life is not about things. Life is not about things. I got to maintain the right perspective about possessions, or I'll be possessed by my possessions. I got to realize none of it's going to last. Otherwise, I'm going to be dissatisfied and discontent. Jesus says this in Luke 12, verse 15. Watch out and guard yourselves from every kind of greed, because your true life is not made up of the things you own, no matter how rich you may be. I've said this so many times, never judge your self-worth by your net worth. Never think your value is related to your valuables. Realize that the greatest things in life aren't things. Said, life is not about the acquisition of things. I didn't bring anything into the world. I'm not taking anything out of the world. And the stupidest use of my life is to spend it building a pile. That's dumb. to acquire. Life is not about acquisition. Life is not about achievement. Life is about relationship. It's learning how to love, learning how to love God, learning how to love other people. Everybody knows the prayer of Jabez, God, enlarge my borders. But the prayer of Agur is just as important. A-G-U-R, that's his name. Prayer of Agur, Proverbs 30 says this. Oh God, I ask you for two things from you before I die. First, help me to never tell a lie. Second, give me neither poverty nor riches. Give me just enough to satisfy my needs. For if I grow rich, I might deny you and say, you know, who needs the Lord? Who's the Lord? And if I'm too poor, I may steal and thus insult God's holy name. Now, this is what I call healthy, balanced perspective on wealth. Most people are willing to pray the first half of this prayer. God, don't make me too poor. And we'll all pray that one. God, don't make me too poor. Are you willing to pray the other half? God, don't make me too rich. Because either extreme can cause you to forget God. Wealth can make you prideful, so who needs God? And poverty can make you bitter. I need to remember that my life is not about things. Finally, number four, I focus on what will last forever. I give my attention to permanent values. I build my life on eternal priorities. I focus on what will last forever. And nothing you see is going to last forever. It's going to rust out, wear out, decay. Every possession is temporary. So don't build your life on possessing possessions. This building will one day decay, rust, and fall over. The trees out here will one day die and shrivel. Everything is going to vanish. In fact, the Bible says one day there'll be a new heaven, a new earth. It's all going away. There are only two things that are going to last forever: the Word of God and people. The Word of God is going to last forever. The Bible says heaven and earth will pass away, but my word will never pass away. The Bible says the grass withers, the flower fades, but the Word of God abides forever. This is why you need to read this book, because if it's true, it was true 1,000 years ago, and it'll be true 1,000,000 years from today. Truth does not change. Now, if I asked how many of you believe everything you read in the newspaper, nobody raise your hand, or watch on TV or the internet or in a magazine. But if I asked how many believe what's in the Bible is true, you'd raise your hand. Why do we spend more time reading what we don't believe than what we do? Oh, and there's one other thing that's going to last forever: people. One of two places, heaven or hell. You say, Rick, you believe in heaven and hell? Of course I do. Why? Because Jesus said it's real, and Jesus is not a liar. And he knows more about it than you or me. And if there is no heaven or hell, then Jesus coming and dying on the cross so you could go there is a total waste. There is a real heaven, there is a real hell. And we are to invest our lives in people and building relationships and building love with them. Look at this verse, 2 Corinthians 4. We fix our attention, circle that, that means focus. Focus on what's gonna last forever. We fix our attention, not on the things that are seen, but the things that are unseen, because what can be seen only lasts for a little while, a time. But what can't be seen will last forever. So you got to decide, am I going to build my life on acquisition of things or relationships with people? Am I going to focus on people or am I going to focus on possessions? Am I going to focus on riches or am I going to focus on relationships? So you got a choice to make, and that is, where are you going to get your lifestyle? Because the world is telling you the exact opposite of everything I've taught you today. Everything in the world, in fact, an entire advertising industry is built on the idea of you got to get more to be more happy, more successful, more important, more valuable, more secure. So you got to decide, am I going to listen to Madison Avenue or am I going to listen to the master? Am I going to listen to culture or am I going to listen to Christ? Am I going to listen to the world or am I going to listen to the word? One will make you dissatisfied the rest of your life. One will make you happy. Before we can move to these other laws of financial freedom, you got to settle this issue of the law of contentment in your life. And you have to ask yourself, what is the primary purpose of my life? To just get more? You got to be kidding me. I'm leaving it all here anyway. What do I think about, talk about, give my most to? What am I living my life for? Just to get more? There was a very famous woman, millionaire in Orange County, died many years ago. And at the funeral, somebody said, she took her life, she committed suicide. Somebody at the funeral said, I don't understand it, she had so much to live for. And I thought, no, wrong. She had so much to live on, she had nothing to live for. You may have a lot to live on. Do you have anything to live for? Do you have a relationship with God? You see, I invite you to get off the treadmill today and adopt God's value system. You see, the myth of the world is you can have it all. The truth is, you can't have it all, and more important, you don't need it all to be happy. You don't. You're as happy as you choose to be. And the secret of contentment, if you don't get anything else, get this. The secret of contentment is finding my security and myself and my satisfaction, not in what I have, but in whose I am. Who I belong to. You find it in Christ. Closing verse on the screen, Psalm 17. But as for me, in other words, as opposed to all those who are buying into the Madison Avenue shtick, but as for me, my contentment is not in wealth, but in seeing you and knowing all is well between us, you and me, God. That's where my satisfaction, that's where my contentment comes from. Being in tune with my Creator. And when I awake in heaven one day, I will be fully satisfied, for I will see you face to face. Let's bow our heads. Are you suffering from the effects of always wanting more? So what are those effects again? Well, you're tired all the time. You're in debt. You have added expenses. You worry about your finances. You have conflict over money. You are dissatisfied and you are envious of what others have. These are the signs that you have not learned the law of contentment. Would you pray this prayer in your heart? Dear God, I have been fooled into thinking that having more would make me more happy. And God, I've been so busy trying to get more that I've had no time to be grateful and enjoy what I already have. And you have given me so much. Forgive me for comparing myself to others. Forgive me for coveting and comparing. Help me to find my security in you, not in possessions, and not in what other people think about me. I don't want to be materialistic. I want to be generous with others. And to help me remember that life is not about things, I want to develop the habit of tithing to you. Most of all, Lord, I want to find my security and myself and my satisfaction in you, Jesus. My finances are out of control and I need a life manager. Jesus Christ, become the manager of my life. Guide me in this area and in every other area. I want to learn to love and trust you in your name. Amen.
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16: 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I'm Paul, and thanks again for listening to Faith Radio. Now, I say this with the caveat that it's better to let somebody, someone's know. Now, of those someone's, they need to be people you know love you, they have your back, and want you to be more like Jesus. 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
17: Every day, we face all kinds of temptations. 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Billy Graham put it simply.
18: Are you going to yield to God? Or are you going to yield to the devil in your life? 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He comes along and he'll promise you the world. 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But the Bible says, greater is he that is in you than he that is in the world. You have a power within you when you come to Christ that is greater than the devil and all the world around. And that power is the Holy Spirit. And the power of the Holy Spirit is greater than any power in all the world. Yes, you can say no.
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20: Sometimes it's hard to tell who truly follows Christ and who doesn't. But there is perfect clarity in heaven, and one day there'll be perfect clarity on earth. This is Susie Larson with another Grow and Go moment, helping you to discover and enjoy what God wants to do in and through you. In the book of Matthew chapter 25, verses 31 to 33, we read this. But when the Son of Man comes in his glory, and all his angels with him, he will sit on his glorious throne. All the nations will be gathered in his presence, and he will separate the people as a shepherd separates the sheep from the goats. He will place the sheep at his right hand and the goats at his left. What a sobering passage. Author John Burke shared this on my radio show. He said, Earth is like a compressed time capsule, tastes of heaven and tastes of hell. One day, though, the two shall separate, end quote. So for those who've trusted Christ for salvation, life on earth is as bad as it gets. A day is coming when we'll worship without distraction, serve without opposition, and live without that constant nagging sense of not enoughness. For those who've rejected Jesus' precious gift of grace, life on earth is as good as it gets. Sorrow and terror will be their only friends. Scripture says that all of creation groans for the day when God reveals who his children really are. May God open your mouth and anoint your words to share the good news with those who are headed for an eternity without him. Ponder that inevitable day of separation. Who comes to mind? Pray for them. Ask for an opportunity to share your faith story with them. Share the gospel. It's good news. It may change their lives and their eternity. This is Susie Larson with another Grow and Go moment. For more resources, go to growandgotoday.com.
21: 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Where your heart is always the central question. Where your heart is today.

0: It's called expectations. What you expect, whether they're met or not, can make all the difference in the world. Let's discover what God says about our expectations. Don't go away.
1: What you expect from God can either anchor you steady or completely wreck you. And Chip Ingram says most of us have never stopped to examine which one is happening in our own lives. Today on Living on the Edge, we're continuing our series called Free at Last, How to Break Out of a Destructive Lifestyle. 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Now let's open our Bibles to Philippians chapter 1, verse 27, as Chip begins a message titled, Understanding the Power of Expectations.
0: If you haven't lived very long, you may not know this, and if you've lived very long at all, you do. Life is hard. You know, life is hard. For some of you, you've been through some really, really hard things, and they can be hard relationally, family-wise, emotionally, financially, health-wise. And here's the thing, not to discourage you, but it's going to be hard. Your future, it's going to be hard. But what I don't want you to think is that choosing joy is about willpower. If I just have stronger willpower, that's not how it works. What we've learned in this series is that you can choose joy when something happens, when you get these windows of perspective. When you begin to see life not through the human lens, but from the divine lens. Look on the front of your notes by way of quick review. When you're going through a difficult time in a relationship or finances or your health, one of your kids, or you're sick of being single or sick of being married, you know, you can turn inward and it gets from bad to worse. But if you'll pause and say, wait a second, where's my focus right now? Is my focus upward on God and outward on others or on me? You get perspective. If you can say, hold on, what's my purpose? Is my purpose just that comfort and happiness and everything works out for me, which it never does? Or how could God leverage this challenge to help people understand who Christ is? How could he leverage this to change me? How could he leverage this to build up some other Christians? And then you ask yourself, so where's my hope? Is my hope in this job? Is it in this family? Is it in this person I'm going to marry someday? Is it that, you know, finally I'm going to get healthy again? Or is my hope in eternity? Is it I have an anchor that won't change? See, when you begin to ask those questions, you get perspective. And God never promised that he would eliminate the problems. What he promised is that he would be with you, that he would supply grace, that he would help you, that he would produce things both in you and through you that there's no explanation for other than the reality that Jesus is who he said he was. The last question and the last key word that we're going to look at is the word expectation. And this, for me, is one of the most important ones. Your life and perspective and mine is geared around expectations. Here's the question. Where's your expectations? What do you expect from God? What do you unconsciously think, especially if you listen to some of the current teaching? If you love Jesus, your marriage will be great. If you're single, this person is going to walk into your life. If you love Jesus and especially send some money to their ministry and just think positive thoughts, everything's going to be great. Your kids are going to turn out right. Everything's wonderful. Do you know why so many Christians are disillusioned? Because here's the principle. The distance between your expectations and your experience is disappointment. And if you have unrealistic, delusional expectations, you get devastated. Open your notes. Let's learn from the Apostle Paul very specifically. What can we expect from God? And what does God expect of us? He's in prison. He's chained to these Praetorian guards. He's wondering whether I'm going to be executed or whether I'm going to be released. His circumstances are terrible, but he has an upward focus and an outward focus. He's asking the question, what's my purpose? And now he doesn't know whether he's going to get to see this Philippian church that he loves deeply or whether he's going to die. And he's gotten some reports from one of their members, Epaphroditus, and there's some disunity in the church. And there's also a culture in Rome

0: And a culture in Philippi that is, I mean, anti-Christian. It's described as, these are the people that have turned the world upside down. And in Acts, it describes them as, everywhere people speak of this sect negatively. So if you feel like the world's getting a little harder for Christians in the United States, if you feel like there's some persecution happening, if you think that you're labeled, they've got this on steroids. And so in his final thoughts about choosing joy in chapter 1, he wants to set clear expectations. He wants them to understand, look, this is what God expects of you in terms of your behavior, in terms of your beliefs, and in terms of your boldness. And then he's going to say, but I want you to also know this is what you can expect from God. Because if you don't get clear, accurate biblical expectations, you can actually have a pretty good life and be miserable, because you think it ought to be a perfect life. So with that, we pick it up. Paul says, this is my final lesson. What does God expect? He expects consistent conduct. Verse 27, whatever happens, he's finalizing literally, at all costs, conduct yourselves in a manner worthy of the gospel of Christ. Circle the little word, manner worthy. It's an interesting New Testament word. The Philippians would immediately recognize where he's going. He's kind of taking part of their personal experience, and he's going to give them this little parallel. Philippi was a Roman colony. Now, it's not all that close to Rome, but there was a war earlier, and between some generals and Caesar, and the little town of Philippi decided, we're going to go with Caesar, and Caesar won, and so Rome made them an official colony. And to have citizenship was like, whoa. I mean, there were privileges, the Roman army, the Roman, all the aqueducts, everything that came with being a Roman citizen, Philippi really felt like, wow. But there was also responsibility of being a Roman citizen. You paid taxes to Caesar, there's certain laws that you kept, there was a certain way that you would be aligned. And so this word, really what he's saying is, here's what God expects. At all cost, literally, live like a citizen of the kingdom of God. He said, you're getting pressured. There's persecution. He's going to tell us in just a minute, you're experiencing the same conflict, the same persecution, the same difficulties, both within and without, that I am. Here's what you got to do. You need to be one of those Christians that actually lives like a Christian. And what the Apostle Paul is saying back then was, the problem with the Philippians is you're in danger of being Christians that don't live like Christians. Your behavior, your morality, your finances, your priorities, your family, you say you love Jesus, but your beliefs and your behavior is telling two different stories. And I don't know, when I grew up, when your beliefs said this and your behavior said this, we called it hypocrisy. And what God wants is, you know, we're never going to be 100% aligned, but what he wants is integration. He wants alignment, not perfection. The alignment between what I say and how I live. The alignment where my words, my life, my energy, and my money align with what I say I believe. And when they don't, it's not that I'm all terrible person, I ask God to forgive me, and I'm honest and vulnerable about, I'm still on the journey. And what Paul is saying is, this is what God expects. And then the very next line, you can imagine them thinking, well, how would you ever know for sure whether you're a Christian who's living like a Christian, whether you really are kind of a kingdom citizen living consistently? Well, in the very next verses, he explains. He says, what does it look like, this consistent conduct? Then when either I come and see you, or only hear about you in my absence, I'll know that you stand firm in one spirit, contending as one man for the faith of the gospel, without being frightened in any way by those who oppose you. And this will be a sign to them that they will be destroyed, but that you will be saved, and that by God. In essence, he says, okay, now, if I die, I'm not going to get to see you again. If I live and I'm released, I'm going to come see you again. But whether I see you again or don't see you again, let me give you three specific ways that God measures whether you're living a consistent life, a life that's aligned with his purposes and his will.
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0: Now I'd like you to circle three words, and I tried to make it as easy as possible. You notice they're in bold, right? Okay? I want you to circle. He says the first thing is that you're standing firm, and then underline in one spirit. He said, and I'll explain it in just a minute. You're standing firm in a culture that is against you. But notice you're doing it in unity, in one spirit. You're together on this. Second, circle the word contending as one man. Literally, it's one souled. You're in this together, but you're contending for the faith. Put a box around the word faith. This isn't private faith. He says, you're contending, you're striving, you're in mortal combat. The word was used for gladiators going arm in arm and fighting against other people. You are contending for the truth, the doctrine, the reality that Jesus is God, that the second person of the Trinity became a man, that he rose from the dead. These narrow, absolute, crazy claims based on his resurrection and his teaching, that he said the word of God is true, that the Old Testament is true, that what I have shared with you, Paul is saying, what was written in the prophets, the law, and the Psalms, and then predicting what the New Testament writers, he's saying, I want you to contend, to battle for the faith. And then third, he says, don't be frightened. Do it without being frightened. Don't let it frighten you to where you shrink back and become sort of the secret agent Christian. He said eternity is on the line. People's lives, people's souls. People don't have to believe the right thing, but the consequences and the pain of what happens when people turn away from God are devastating. And so he says those are the three ways that you'll know that you're standing firm, that you're living the life, that you have a consistent conduct. And then he says, when you do that, it'll be a sign. Literally, it's a token. It'll be a proof. And after I explain these, I'll tell you why it's a sign and how it demonstrates the future of those who oppose you and how it also demonstrates your future because of your commitment and boldness. Let's go through these three words. It says, stand firm. Literally, don't give up. Don't give up. Anybody here ever get discouraged and feel like, I mean, I don't have any biblical grounds, but the world says, you shouldn't be this unhappy in this marriage this long. I think I'll give up. All the other salespeople are padding their reports. I'm going to give up. You know I should take a stand here in the hospital about this issue about life, but I might lose my job and I'm afraid. I think I'll give up. You got to hang tough in tough times. It's in the difficulty, it's in the pain. You have to lean in when it's hard. At the end of the day, it always revolves around this one issue. Do you believe and trust God? Are you willing to, by faith, set some boundaries and say, I'm going to have consistent conduct. I'm going to live by God's grace and by his power in the community of people like a Christian. Because see, when you do that, that's when you're light. That's when we're light. That's when we're salt. That's when we make a difference. In fact, this first word is about really our behavior. The second word, contending for the faith, it's about our beliefs. It's about standing up for what we believe. It's battling, but winsomely, lovingly, you know, not angry, but it's saying that there's certain things that are true. I was praying this morning and I was thinking about this and I thought of, I get to do in one of the most progressive areas in all the United States with a group of people that are willing to take a stand and do it lovingly, and then not only pair the truth, but pair the truth with acts of love and compassion and kindness. Let me just tell you something. We did something on culture shock that I actually taught here, and we talked about life, abortion, human sexuality, politics. What does the Bible actually say? And how do we stop bringing heat but bring light? And then you all gave me the opportunity to go around the country and take multiple pastors and churches to say, we're going to contend for the faith. Those are very unpopular things, but shared lovingly, life matters. God's not confused about men. He's not confused about women. He's not confused about marriage. And when we violate and when the culture pushes us where we shrink back, the consequences and the pain. I can't tell you how many people I've counseled out of the lifestyle, in the lifestyle, that are suicidal and hurting and difficult. And there's all this stuff out there that says our rights and stuff like that. And I meet the people in the pain and the struggle. I had a guy just recently, just a month or so ago, and he waited till quite a while, a Saturday night service, and said, am I welcome here? I said, what do you mean? Of course you're welcome here. He goes, well, I'm gay. I said, now is that a behavior or an identity? And he looked at me like, what do you mean? I said, we have people that have temptations for affairs, pornography, lying, stealing. This is a church filled with people that have all kinds of issues. Gay is not your identity. There's absolutely zero proof, scientific evidence that you're born this way. You have some sexual confusion and you're attracted to the same sex. We have people in our church that are highly attracted to the opposite sex and have lots of problems. So you are as welcome as all the other liars, affairs, fornicators, and cheaters that go to our church. But we're on a journey together. God will speak to you. He'll change your thinking and your life from the inside out, and you'll make progress, and you'll probably mess up some, just like everyone else here. But to say that in many places around the country, you get fired or picketed. Everyone believes certain things and are staking your life on it. And the more politically correct things are happening and the pressure comes, here's the last thing. Not only is our behavior, not only is our beliefs, but we got to be bold. What's the last word? Don't give up. Second, don't give in. Churches all across America, Bible churches all across America, whole denominations are giving in and changing their doctrine. Well, you know, it's pretty unpopular to believe what Jesus actually said, so we're just going to change it on the most controversial issues of our day. But we're not going to give up, we're not going to give in, and we're not going to shrink back. This is about being bold. Here's a question I would ask all of you. Does everyone, in a positive, winsome way, know that you're a follower of Christ? Do they know it? Are you bold? I don't mean wearing it on your sleeve, you know, please don't put a praise the Lord sticker on the back of your car. It's not enough to say this is the truth. It's got to be the truth captured in love and demonstrated. Here's my question. How are you doing? This is normal Christianity. God expects us to not give up, not give in, not shrink back. You got it?
2: At this point, you should be saying, maybe.
0: No, that's what your body language tells me. Intellectually, I would say 98% of all the people in this room say, you know, Chip's a little hyper, but that's Chip. I don't have a whole lot that I would disagree with what he just said. But when he started playing it out of what it would look like in my life, I'm not so sure that I have a consistent conduct. I'm not so sure that I'm not more worried about being a citizen of the United States that is more comfortable and more happy and doesn't create waves than I am a kingdom citizen of God. That when I get and realize that this little thing that we call time is running out and I was made for this big thing called eternity. And when you live that kind of life, yeah, you'll probably have a little more pressure, a little bit more suffering, and a lot more joy. And a lot more love, and a lot more impact. And God will use you as a catalyst to transform your neighborhood, your coffee shop, your workplace, your sport team that you coach. And boldly, yes, I'm a follower of Christ. We love people. Yes, we believe certain things that are unpopular in this day. Would you be willing to say, Lord, would you speak to me about, is my belief and my behavior telling the same story? And not sort of like I'm a terrible person at all, but just where the Lord would show you, and it might be your behavior, It might be your belief or your thinking, I need to check that out. Or maybe it's your boldness. And ask God to make you an agent of life and change.
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0: As we wrap up today's teaching, I'm not sure that there is a portion of this entire series that has more real application to today's believers than this section. Because I think that over time, more and more, especially for those of us that live in the United States and have a Western mindset and have been bombarded literally by years and years and years of the prosperity gospel, we just unconsciously and sometimes very consciously expect if we do certain things, we pray, we live a good life, we're generous with people, you know, we give our money, that God literally has made a commitment that our life is going to work out great, that we're going to be happy, that if we're generous with our money, we're going to be financially well off. On and on and on it goes. And yet the Bible talks about you have been called for this purpose, not only to believe in Him, but also to suffer for His sake. And the reality of history is those 12 disciples were very faithful and they did exactly God's will. And yet 11 of them were martyred and one got stuck on a rock to write the book of Revelation. I want you to know that if your expectations are not in alignment with what the Bible actually teaches, it's so easy to get disillusioned with God. And the fact is you're disillusioned with a promise that He never made. Let me encourage you to open your hands, and if you feel disappointed with God or angry at God or resentful or somehow thinking, I've done these certain things, you owe me, could you just pause and say, Lord, You have given me life. You've prepared heaven. You didn't promise to take away problems. You promised to be with me through them. God, I want to thank You, and would You help me? Would You wash over my heart and my mind? Would You realign my expectations with Your word? And what I will tell you, that will change your attitude. You have a heavenly Father who sees you as His precious child, but that doesn't mean that everything's going to be great. It means He's a good God in the midst of a fallen world that will never leave you or forsake you. Hang tough.
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3: My oldest just turned 31. Yeah, born in 1995. And of all my kids, I have four, they've only known a world with digital technology. you know, the internet and social media, now AI. I mean, things have been changing really quickly, and it can be easy to get caught in all the news headlines and the fears, especially around AI right now. And yet, how do you stay rooted in the midst of it and be wise in your engagement? Hey, I'm Paul. Thanks again for listening to Faith Radio. Carmen's on the way in just a few moments with the Reconnect, helping you apply the mind of Christ to the matters of the day. Austin Gravely from the What Would Jesus Tech podcast will be joining her shortly to talk over some interesting new AI news and such. 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
6: When the child of Elijah's friend died, the prophet prayed for the boy. And God listened to Elijah's prayer. Elijah picked the boy up, carried him downstairs from the loft, and gave him to his mother. "Here's your son," said Elijah, "alive." This is Max Lucado. The power of praying it through. Elijah believed it. Jesus taught it. He told his followers that it was necessary for them to pray consistently and never quit. Take the dead and dying portions of your life, the vigor that has faded, the faith that has dwindled, and lay them before the Lord. And next to them, place our society, which seems sicker day by day. The theologian Samuel Taylor Coleridge called prayer the greatest achievement of the Christian's warfare upon earth. If you want to take your stand against the enemy, then hit your knees.
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8: One of the keys to answered prayer is to not give up. 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I know some of you have been praying about something for a long time. You prayed for God to heal you. 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You've prayed for a spiritual awakening in our nation. God hears your prayers. He has his timing, but we need to keep asking, keep seeking, and keep knocking.
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0: Hello, my friend. I'm Carmen LaBurge. Hello, hello, hello.
1: What's eating you?
0: Mm-hmm.
1: What's eating you? You've heard that idiom before, right? What's eating you? People ask as a way of indicating that they can tell something's bothering us. They can tell we're worried, we're upset. So the picture is of somebody like being eaten away from the inside. What's eating you? What's consuming you? What's consuming your thoughts? So I'll ask, what's eating you this morning? The list often includes some source of persistent worry or fear, something that's gnawing away at us from the inside. But sin is also a frequent culprit, even though we're reticent to reveal that to somebody else. Oh, what's eating away at me is this persistent sin and the effort that goes into hiding it from you every day. When sin is the source, hiding it takes up an increasing amount of energy. Secrecy breeds isolation and emotional exhaustion, and those are outward signs that other people can begin to see. They experience it. They feel us withdrawing. What's eating at you? Like a wilting flower. Concealed sin, well, it has a withering effect. I think that's the image that I will hold up as we consider what Solomon describes in terms of the effects of concealed sin. Those who confess, this verse in Proverbs promises, those who turn in repentance to God receive mercy. And mercy has a renewing power. It brings flourishing, thriving, strength to the bones, fullness to the life. So where in the word are you today? We want to let God speak to us through that which he's already spoken, his living and eternal word. Our growing your faith verse of the day comes from Proverbs 28, verse 13. People who conceal their sins will not prosper. But if they confess and turn from their sins, they will receive mercy. So what's eating at you, my friend? I'd invite you to confess and turn and bring it to the Lord and trust that God stands ready to heal, to cleanse, to feed, to fill, to bless, to restore. It's the promise of God in Scripture today for you. A quick headline here before our friend Austin Gravely joins us. Microsoft co-founder Bill Gates made a presentation yesterday arguing that artificial intelligence is more dangerous than tech CEOs have been willing to admit. Here's a quote. AI will either be the greatest equalizer ever invented or the worst source of injustice. Bill Gates wrote yesterday in a 6,000-word essay calling for major limits on AI development. He isn't the first sort of tech entrepreneur or leader to raise concerns about the rapid advance in AI, but I think his warning does add to growing worries about the actions of some AI models and not just potential job losses, but he describes, the way that AI companies and Wall Street are pressing full speed ahead on the technology without understanding how much control we are giving up in the midst of it. He proposed taxing AI and robots similarly to taxing human workers. So if you want to build into the way the government is going to be able to pay out, let's say, I don't know, the way they're going to maybe afford to pay for universal income, something like that, right? He's like, well, let's tax AI itself. Let's tax the robots that are taking the jobs. He also wants to reserve some work exclusively for humans, areas where AI would not be allowed, robots would not be allowed. So anyway, you can read more of what Bill Gates has proposed. We're going to talk next with Austin Gravely about Meta. Meta, think Facebook and Instagram, has agreed to an $18 billion settlement with 48 state attorneys general. 48. It's more than 48 states. Okay, the two outliers, one would be New Mexico that already settled in a different lawsuit with Meta. And Florida, whose attorney general said, you know what? $18 billion is not enough. This does not go far enough. And so there are some parts of the agreement that Florida's state attorney general was not willing to concede. And maybe those are some of the things we'll talk about next with our friend Austin Gravely. 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
5: Good morning, Carmen. It's great to be with you this morning.
4: Thanks. It's wonderful to have you here. It seems like there's like 50 or 60 headlines we could do anytime we get together. And yesterday produced one related to Meta. So why don't you share with us the outcome of that, and then I'd like to explore the part of the settlement that actually has to do with other companies beyond Meta.
5: Yes. Oh yes. There's no other way to say it. Yesterday was a historic day for social media in the history of social media. Meta agreed to settle with 48 states. There's actually some confusion on which states agreed to settle on this. Several different lawsuits that the company was facing from various states' attorneys general, and they agreed to settle them all at once, with the exception of Florida, and we can talk about that in a second. And as part of this settlement, Meta is agreeing to pay up to $17.1 billion spread out to all of these various states, and agreeing to make several changes to its platforms, so Facebook and Instagram, that social media advocates have long been advocating for. They are going to really aggressively clamp down on things such as notifications during school hours and during the night, greater requirements for teen verification and parental controls. There's a lot of things in this settlement that are things that people have wanted to see the company do for a long time. But Carmen, I got to tell you, on the whole and looking at the big picture, this is a win for Meta. I don't like to say that, but in looking at the big picture of this settlement, Meta actually comes out as the winner here, not the loser. And that's really unfortunate.
4: Yeah, it's staggering to think that, first of all, when you hear $18 billion settlement, it sounds like a lot. It's just scary to say. It's just really nothing to them. And
5: this is a company that spent $80 billion over 5 years just on its metaverse endeavors. $17.1 billion paid out over 10 years is not a slap on the wrist. That's nothing.
4: Well, and it's only, as I read it, 70% of $17.1 billion, because, and if you're listening right now, Austin Gravely and I are talking about the settlement yesterday between Meta and at least 47, but maybe 48, we're not really quite sure, states in the U.S. that have agreed to this. There's a part of this that is actually tied to what other companies are going to do, TikTok and YouTube. TikTok completely outside, I think, of the realm of being able to influence in terms of U.S. courts, and YouTube, owned by Alphabet, think Google. And part of this is that those companies would agree to set default 1 hour time limits a day on their apps for underage users. I got to tell you, Austin, that's not going to happen, because 90% of U.S. teachers use YouTube for instructional purposes for more than an hour during the day, and way more than an hour in terms of the assignments kids have when they go home.
5: It is legally breathtaking to me how Meta somehow managed to impose penalties against companies that are not part of their lawsuit.
4: Right.
5: as part of their settlement. My jaw dropped
4: it would
5: when
4: be,
5: I read that.
4: It would
5: that.
4: Be like the court saying, okay, Carmen, you did this naughty thing. And me saying, yes, but I have friends who also do naughty things. And yes. So even though you didn't arrest them, they're not here in court. I would like for the ruling against me to include them. Like, it's like, what?
5: Yes.
4: It is a little bit, it does seem a little bit crazy. Yeah.
5: I understand Meta's point that they are not the only player in this ecosystem. And so in order for their changes to truly make a difference, that other social media companies do need to get involved. That point is absolutely true. But to tie your willingness to do certain things only if your competitors agree to do the same, that's not a change of heart. That's not, we recognize we've done wrong here and we're wanting to make it right. That's
4: we've sinned and we're going to lead. We're going to lead. Yeah.
5: Mm-hmm. No, this is, we're trying to reset the playing field. We want to get a competitive advantage and we're going to use our own settlement against our own lawsuits to put the spotlight on other companies. It's a brilliant move on their part, because if Google and TikTok don't go along with this, now Google and TikTok are the bad guys, even though they are under no legal obligation, as far as I'm concerned, to do what Meta is wanting them to do because of Meta's settlement. It's a fascinating legal development, and I'm actually curious to see if it even survives scrutiny if Google doesn't challenge whether they're obliged to follow this or not. But even if they resist, now the optics look bad for them, because it's like, oh, Google, you don't want to protect teenagers? Look at all the things Meta's doing to protect teenagers. Why won't you do the same thing? It's a brilliant stroke on their part.
4: So I feel confident that there's a lot of people who don't know just how much YouTube is used. YouTube specifically is used in American classrooms. Curriculums are constructed around particular products that exist on YouTube. I'm thinking about Bill Nye, the Science Guy, Crash Course, Khan Academy, TED Ed, SciShow, Math Antics. Like, those are all YouTube channels that are used, where students are assigned specific lectures and tutorials, not only for homework to prepare them for the next day, where you and I might have been assigned, you're going to read this chapter before class tomorrow. They don't have textbooks anymore. They have Chromebooks and they have iPads. That's what's issued by schools. And so what this is saying is the amount of time that an underage person is going to have access, like it's an internet restriction. Like, if I want you to think for just a moment as you're listening, when we have talked about, let's say, Iran interneting, restricting access to the internet, or China restricting access to the internet. We're talking here about companies being forced to restrict access to their own products to a particular segment of the U.S. economy, and doing so in ways that, like, if your teacher assigns you, if each teacher assigns 1 hour of homework, and a half an hour of each of that is related somehow to the YouTube platform, you literally can only do your homework for two classes.
5: It is such a, again, it is such a brilliant move on their part. They know they knew exactly where to hit on making sure that Meta comes out of this situation winning over their opponents. And Carmen, before we got on the air, I was on Amazon. I needed to buy some stuff for our house. And this is why Meta was able to do this and take this hit, take this loss, and why they're able to turn this loss into a victory. Because when I opened Amazon, right there on the front page was an advertisement for Meta smart glasses, which is something Google and TikTok don't have. Meta can take this hit to their social media business because they know they've got the lead on the next chapter of tech. And that's smart glasses and other wearable tech. And right now, Google and TikTok don't have that. So yes, some of these features I think are good things. Individually, like removing beauty filters and setting time limits during the night. Like, yes, those are all good individual things by themselves. But in the big picture, this is an absolute victory for Meta. And don't let the headlines cheering this outcome lead you to think otherwise. Meta absolutely comes out on top from this.
4: All right, let's take a brief break. When we come back, let's pivot to missionaries in the metaverse. We talked about this a long time ago. We just introduced the concept of like, what would it look like for somebody to, I don't know, have a sense of calling to go live, quote unquote, in the metaverse, like set up shop in the metaverse and be the church there. Well, we're going to have a conversation about the development of some ministries. Missionaries to the metaverse is what we're taking up next. 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

0: What is the web 3.0 and how is religion adapting to it? Austin Gravely is here with us. Austin, maybe just start with those. When we talk about missionaries to the metaverse, what or where is the metaverse and what ways is religion sort of adapting to the world of web 3.0?
1: Yeah, that's a great question. So web 3.0, if you're not familiar with that term, that is a term that refers to a lot of the new and emerging technologies that have really popped up in the past 5 years that are above and beyond things like websites and email and social media. This is the frontier of the internet, so to speak. And this would include things like NFTs, if you remember from a couple of years ago, the NFT craze that kind of took over the country for a little bit, that includes cryptocurrency, that includes blockchains, a lot of things that are very kind of abstract for most people. They tend to be things that most people find overwhelming. But one of those things would be things like metaverses or VR, virtual reality worlds, where people can engage with one another, kind of like social media, except it's more fully orbed. You have physical avatars in a digital space. You're able to walk around, look around, move around with a headset on your head. These are things that Meta has tried to do and has been unsuccessful on, but more smaller companies have been able to take and kind of build something with. And there's the question that a lot of Christians are asking is, hey, God calls us to go to the ends of the world for the sake of proclaiming Christ. Well, why not the ends of the digital world? Why not go to these metaverses to share the gospel as well? And that's a really great question and a very live conversation.
0: Well, and it's not just it's not just Christians. In fact, maybe not primarily so. Muslims using using platforms to draw together resources, like Bitcoin, to let's say build a mosque in real life, I mean, there's ways in which it sort of crosses over to regular life. I'm thinking here about people who are engaged in these spaces and places, and the quote unquote religion that they're offering is very much the occult or or some sort of Buddhist practice. And so talk with us about what you're seeing and maybe make some tips and suggestions for us as people who probably are not going. I am probably not going as a missionary to the metaverse, but others are.
1: The number one thing that I want Christians especially to know is that the number of true and genuine Christians in this space is substantially smaller than the number of people claiming to be Christians in this space. There are an overwhelming number of people who are investing in these technologies, claiming to be Christians, but trying to capitalize and exploit the goodwill or the gullibility of believers who get taken advantage of by promises of helping to fund ministries or help proclaim the gospel, when that's not at all what is going on here. That's especially true with AI chatbots right now. There's a lot of quote unquote Christian AI chatbots that are being set up and run by people who are not Christians, who are just looking to milk Christians for their money. And kind of the same thing is going on over here when it comes to metaverses and things like that as well. Other religions are definitely making use of this, and that is something that we want to keep an eye on as well. But I would tell any Christian who's contemplating this, you have far more reason to be skeptical of the people asking you to do this. If you don't know them in real life, if these are not people that you genuinely know and have flesh and blood relationships with, there is a very high likelihood that you're being taken advantage of in some way, and that's something you need to think about.
0: Yeah, I think that if you just wanted to Google influencer religion, then you're going to have a better understanding maybe of what Austin is talking about here as well. Austin, we have so many things we could cover today. You want to stick with this or you want to pop to Amazon's new publishing rules?
1: Yeah, that's a fascinating conversation. And the Amazon's new publishing rules, there's a story underneath the story that I think is just very, very fascinating, and that it's a survey that a major AI company put out that shows the hypocrisy of people's attitudes towards AI. This was a survey of 7,200 adults, so it was a decent-sized survey over the United States, Europe, Latin America, and the results are about as black and white as you could ask for. 46% of the people they surveyed said that they would present AI-written work, AI-generated work, under their own name without disclosing that, without saying that. They would make it look like they wrote this, they made this, they did this. But at the same time, 54% of people said that other people, so other people, must disclose AI if they used AI to write their work. Notice the hypocrisy here. I'm fine with presenting AI-generated work as my own work without saying AI wrote this, but other people need to tell me if they used AI to write their own work. It's a fascinating contrast. 69% said that if I do AI-generated work, and if I'm in charge of that work, I get to claim credit for it as my own, but other people don't get to do that. And that's showing up in Amazon's new publishing standards, where people are claiming, hey, you should have said you used AI to write this. Meanwhile, they're publishing things that they used AI to write without saying that they used AI to write it. It's just pure hypocrisy.
0: I wonder, so many people publish on Amazon. Maybe folks listening right now aren't even aware of that. But Amazon is not just a distribution house. It is a publishing house. Mm-hmm. For folks that are not familiar with that, can you just brief us in on that?
1: Yeah. So Amazon has Amazon's Kindle. It's the most popular e-reader in the world. I have a Kindle. I've read more books on my Kindle than I can possibly count. It's a wonderful e-book service and e-book provider. And as part of that empire that they've built, they've made it to where you can self-publish through Amazon your own books, your own novels, things that you want to publish, but you don't want to go through the traditional publishing cycle. You can go through Amazon and have your book or your novel available as a Kindle title in Amazon's own store. You can search for it and you can buy it. The problem is that there's a lot of AI-generated content that's now filling the Kindle store. And there's a divide on, should people who are using AI to write this content and then try to publish it on Amazon, should they disclose that they used AI to write it? And some people say yes, and some people say no. But if you wanted to, you could today start the process to get something you wrote listed on Amazon, and it would not take anywhere near as much time as you think it would. And it's happening far more than people realize.
0: Yeah, there's a lot of authors who actually launch their work directly on Kindle Direct Publishing or Amazon, and then get picked up by a publisher. And you might be surprised what you have recently read in the form of a physical book that was actually somebody's self-published ebook before it was acquired by the more traditional publishing house. It is an interesting development in publishing for sure.
1: Interesting development.
0: Go ahead.
1: Yeah. No. That's what I was going to say. It was interesting.
0: It's interesting to you and me. We hope it's interesting to you as well as you're listening. We don't have time to cover the three other things that were on our list, but we sure do appreciate your being with us. We love our relationship with you. We're so grateful for the things that you're paying attention to and then briefing us in on. So thanks for being with us today. That's Austin Gravely. You can find him at Passing Through Digital Babylon on Substack. That might be more words than are supposed to be in there. It's just Digital Babylon.
1: You got
0: isn't
1: that.
0: It?
1: Oh. No, it's passing through Digital Babylon, mm-hmm. But Digital Babylon's its nickname.
0: Okay. Passing Through Digital Babylon. That's where you can find Austin on Substack, which means that's where he writes. That's where you can get his thoughts and reflections. And then you can hear him on the What Would Jesus Tech podcast. Austin, thanks so much for being with us on the Reconnect.
1: It's always a joy to get to talk to you, Carmen. Thanks for having me.
0: That's mutual. Absolutely. All right. Next up, you and I are going to talk about life expectancy. Yes, the CDC is telling us exactly what we can now expect. Oh, I don't know. Really? That's up next here on The Reconnect.

0: Paul says this in the book of Ephesians. 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
2: Husband walks in, slams the door and says, "I'm quitting my job." Now, what's a typical wife say? Quitting your job? Not with things like they are today. We can't live on my salary. But if she had said to him, "Honey, are you saying you're thinking about quitting your job?" Very likely he would have said, "Oh, you know I can't quit my job, but you would not believe my supervisor." And if she throws it back a few more times, she'll probably hear him say something like, "Honey, I guess what I'm saying is, I have had such a hard day at work today. Please don't ask me to do anything tonight." That's what he meant, but what he said was, "I'm quitting my job." Don't assume people mean what they say. Check it out.
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6: I'd like to talk with you about life expectancy, because it's amazing to me that when the CDC issues like the statistics related to how long you're likely to live, we then talk about like the incremental rise of life expectancy in the United States. Here's the way the language has changed in the last 10 years. And I know this because I actually have my notes from 10 years ago when I did a riff on air about life expectancy. And I'm going to read it to you in just a moment because it's from 10 years ago. And I find it illuminating just how much has changed in a decade. But here's one thing I absolutely know has changed. So 10 years ago, when the headlines were released related to the Centers for Disease Control, the CDC, issuing reports on life expectancy and the leading causes of death in the United States. It's an actuarial table conversation, so it's like not super good for radio, but I'm going to tell you anyway. The language did not include the words "at birth." They would say life expectancy in the United States rose to, let's say, 79 years. Now, the CDC report actually says life expectancy at birth in the United States rose to, well, in 2024, 79 years. Why does that matter? Well, because 10 years ago, when I riffed on this, the language of at birth was not in there. And the conversation was actually about life expectancy in the United States trending downward. So 10 years ago, from this same story that I'm going to highlight today, because life expectancy, by the way, in the United States is on the rise. It's good. It's been rising. It's on the rise. You're going to live, statistically longer than you would have a few years ago, which seems crazy, right? But the life expectancy figure, this is from 10 years ago. This is the way it was. This is the language. The life expectancy figure is based on the year of your birth, the current death trend, and other factors. And for decades, it was on the upswing, rising a few months nearly every year. But last year, so they'd be talking there about 2015, because this is from 10 years ago in 2016, last year marked the first time in more than a half century that U.S. life expectancy fell two consecutive years. So life expectancy in the United States fell consistently, actually, for a number of years, all the way down to 70, a little over 78. It's now a little over 79, or 80 if you're a woman. And here's the issue that I raised with it. The language would start, the paragraphs would start with, a baby born last year in the United States is expected to live this long.

0: And so the CDC has now adapted its language. I don't think because they heard my commentary 10 years ago that the issue of abortion is not regarded as the leading cause of death in the United States of America, but it should be. So that's really, for me as a Christian, where the rubber meets the road on this. I'm less concerned about whether or not you're going to live to be 79 or 80. I'm more concerned about the millions of people who never get to take their first breath. Mm-hmm. Because who and what the government counts actually does matter. So here's what I said 10 years ago. They don't count Americans who die as a result of abortion because the CDC says those people don't count as people. They're hiding the lives from life expectancy reporting because those unborn would so far out surpass those who get to be born and then have a life expectancy of 78 or 79 years. The leading cause of death and, quote, life expectancy conversations, I think provide us an opportunity to consider really deep questions about what it means to live, our expectations for life, how long we expect to live, and following from those, what do you expect to happen after you die? I think all of those are good conversations. I said it 10 years ago. I felt like it bore repeating today. I was looking at a headline related to, you know, the CDC releasing life expectancy data, and it occurred to me that this is something I have talked about before. And so I searched for it, and there it was. And so I celebrate that you are statistically more likely to live longer than you were expected to live a few years ago. Why is that? Well, we have actually, as a people, recovered from a number of things. One of those is that fewer statistically, now, if it's affected your family, it doesn't feel like fewer. So I totally recognize that. But statistically, fewer Americans are losing their life to drug overdoses. That's a positive thing. More people are living longer. COVID obviously was a huge disruption in terms of life expectancy. But life expectancy, and again, I said this 10 years ago, I'll say it again today. Life expectancy is about more than just that number on the other end of the dash. Right? For Christians, life expectancy is about how God expects us to live life moment by moment, day by day, to its fullness in the here and now, and with the full anticipation and in view of a life that extends forever. Yes, this life, this physical life, is one day going to come to an end. You're going to die, I'm going to die, we're all going to die. It's going to happen. So it may be, you know, if you're blessed, it may be 80 years. And if you're already over 80, you have outpaced the life expectancy actuarial tables. But let me say this. However long I live here, I expect to live forever as a redeemed child of the King, a citizen, an heir of the kingdom of heaven. My life expectancy is with God forever. I expect my life here and now to be a preparation personally and a demonstration to others of what it looks like to be in a living, robust, eternal relationship with God. What do you expect? What's your life expectancy? What do you expect in terms of life? Living in faith every day, my little acronym for life. What's your life expectancy? What are you expecting? And are you living in a way where you genuinely do expect the unexpected and you anticipate miracles, knowing that with God, all things are possible? What do you expect to receive from God? What is your life expectancy today as you live in faith in this day? Because tomorrow's not promised. I mean, the CDC can say all it wants to say about life expectancy, but you and I mean, I'm thinking about the conversations we've had with Dr. Linda Mental, just about the number of people in her life who have died recently. You could think about the people whose lives were literally swept away, swept off the map by a flash flood that was triggered by a melting glacier that let loose in the Himalayas. And, you know, we're now talking about 1,300 people still missing, many of them tourists. There we're talking about the border between Nepal and China. But nobody expected that day before yesterday. Nobody expected that. Everybody expected to live, you know, at least another week, right? I mean, you know, how long do you expect to live? And you're like, I don't know. But at least another week. Tomorrow's not promised. So how are you going to live in faith today? What are your expectations? What's your life expectancy today? And what does it look like as a life lived in Christ, for Christ, with Christ, on behalf of Christ, to the glory of Christ, advancing the kingdom of Christ? Life expectancy conversations, like, you know, based on government numbers, are interesting, and they're wrong, because if you take into account the staggering number of Americans whose life expectancy is zero because we never let them be born, that really does affect that would really affect the numbers. When you hear that the CDC has reported, you know, what are the leading causes of death in America? If abortion's not at the top of the list is wrong. The list is hiding something. It's skewed. I just want you to consider that. And then I want you to consider your life expectancy as well. Life expectancy conversations provide us opportunities as Christians to enter into deeper conversations than the headline would reveal. What does it mean to live, to really live? What are your expectations for life? How long do you expect to live? And then what do you expect your life to look like after you die? I have all kinds of expectations. How about you? Let's take a brief break. When we come back, I want to tell you a good news story about a guy named Tom Schulte. He lives, you know, just east of me in a little town called Cherokee. He's technically retired, but I want you to hear his story, because I think that he is busier doing kingdom work than he ever was doing his regular day-to-day job. We'll talk about that next. You're listening to The Reconnect.
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0: When you think about retirement, what are you going to do in your retirement? And you might say to yourself, I'm not going to do anything. That's the whole point. Mm-hmm. You're going to do something. You're going to do something with all of those days, all of those hours, all of those days, all of those weeks, all of those months, all of those years. And Tom Schulte, who retired to a tiny little town called Ball Ground, Georgia, in Cherokee County, after a career in the insurance business, he basically said, look, you got to do something, and you got to plan to do something. I didn't really plan to do something, but then I found out you can only play so much golf, so much tennis, so much pickleball, whatever it might be. You know, you get bored after a while. So Tom Schulte started asking the now what question. And one of the things that he volunteered to do was work with Habitat for Humanity. And so for 8 years, one day a week, he went and volunteered at Habitat, helping build homes for families that were getting their first real shot at home ownership. If you're not familiar with Habitat for Humanity, I love the sweat equity component of what they do. I also love the financial education that they do. It's not just about, you know, somebody handing you the keys for the first time to a home that you own. It's about what goes into being a homeowner and the responsibility related to that and treating a home as if it's yours, all of that. Anyway, many of the people for whom Habitat for Humanity in Cherokee County were building houses, and so the people that Tom Schulte met along the way were single moms with kids. And over the course of time, he started noticing what was not in their homes. You know, they would show up, it's their first home, they have some furniture. But the first thing that you buy is beds for your kids. Mm-hmm. And then you buy a TV and a couch. And he said, you know, there's something that in every one of these houses I started to see was not there. It was something I had grown up with. It was something I had grown up around. It's actually the centerpiece of our life as a family. And it was a table. After years of helping build houses, Tom Schulte realized that those four walls, that roof, even the furniture that was of like first order importance, he noticed that there was a hole like in the room. The walls are there, but there's even a light hanging over the middle of what should be there, but isn't there, a kitchen table. Schulte says it just clicked. I'll build a table. I'm gonna give it to these Habitat families that we're building houses for. Four legs, a flat top, might not sound revolutionary, but to Tom Schulte, a table represents something much bigger, a place for the family to gather, to eat, to talk, kids to do their homework. And so what was born out of this is something called Your Family's Table. And you can actually check it out online if you want to. Your Family's Table. He builds the tables himself in his wood shop, and then he and his wife load them into this, you know, little custom trailer, and they crisscross now across Georgia in their own truck, delivering them to Habitat homeowners, because this has gotten a whole lot bigger than Ball Ground or even Cherokee County. He says, I love delivering the tables. When I knock on somebody's door to deliver a table, I've never met them before. I don't have any clue what I'm walking into. But he acknowledges that he's delivering more than furniture. He says, look, every family has challenges. But I have learned if you sit down at a table where you can talk about it, it helps keep that family together. If we did that for one family, then we won. The table, you might be wondering, yes, it comes with seating. It also comes with a basket and a purpose for that empty basket that's not immediately obvious. When we deliver the table and the chairs, I show them the basket and they look at it. Oh, that's a nice touch, sometimes they say. And then I set it in the very middle of the table and I say, okay, I know you're thinking apples or bananas put in the basket, right? But here's what I want you to consider. When you sit down at the table, this is where all your phones go. It's a simple idea. Put the devices in the basket, in the center of the table. Put them away. Pause your social media. Make room for face-to-face family conversations. It's been 6 years, and he's built 430 tables. His retirement is beginning to look suspiciously like a ministry. But he's not earning a paycheck. He said, no, this is all about giving back. I figured you could turn your back on the needs of your neighbors. You could turn your back on Atlanta. Or you could turn towards your neighbors and invite them to your family's table. Now, one of the things that secular coverage is not going to highlight here is the faith component of what Tom Schulte is doing. But he gives credit for the idea to the one who is above, who has invited all of us to the family table. Come. Come. Come to the table. You know what table I'm talking about? I'm talking about the table of the Lord. I'm talking about the seat that's being saved for you in the kingdom of heaven. You get a foretaste of it here on earth. And so as another table heads to another home and another family somewhere in Georgia that's building a Habitat house, Tom Schulte is hoping. He's hoping it's a gathering place for meals, yes, homework, yes, celebrations, yes, and conversations that otherwise wouldn't happen because there wasn't a place for people to come together at the table. And so I just want you to consider this an inspiration today. There's a guy named Tom Schulte who has wondered, you know, like, what's next? What do I do with whatever time it is that God has given me beyond the workaday world where I have labored for so long? How might my life still be an instrument of God's goodness and grace? What do I have? He's like, well, I got a wood shop. I know how to build a table. I know what a table looks like. I've sat at a table. It was the centerpiece of my family's life. Maybe it was the centerpiece of yours. What might it look like to get back to the family table? For you, that might mean getting back to church. For you, it might mean looking at that table that's got chairs around it, and only you are you're just the only one that ever sits there. So maybe it's inviting others to your family's table. Maybe it's going and picking up a table and chairs and heading off to the home of somebody, maybe a single mom who, you know, is struggling. You know that they've got a couch and a television and they've got mattresses on the floors in their rooms, but they don't have a table. Just think how transformative it is to sit around a table together and how we look forward together to sitting at the table together in the kingdom of God. That's one of my expectations of life beyond this life. We've got another hour together of the Reconnect. We're going to talk about some headline news. I'm also going to lead off with just a personal acknowledgement that, like you, Meta has offered to turn my personal pictures into tarot cards. Mm-hmm. If you're not familiar with this, it is happening. It is now a viral feature across Facebook and Instagram, and lots of people are succumbing to the temptation. Yes. Someone made one of my pictures into a tarot card. I'm going to tell you that story next. You're listening to The Reconnect. We're going to talk about the visual Bible series and Fashioned by Faith in the next hour. So stay tuned.

0: The world tells you this is how you should see it. 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But as a follower of Jesus, are you called to have an earthly mindset or a kingdom mindset? God is the same God He has always been, and He always will be. He is a miracle-working God. That's the God that you get to serve today. 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
2: This is Hope with God. I'm Andrew Palau. In the Bible, Deborah was a powerful woman appointed by God. She was appointed to be a leader and a judge over Israel. She faced dangerous enemies and uncertain times, yet she stood strong. Why? Because she trusted God. Through her courage, her voice, through her obedience, God brought hope and victory to His people. God often calls ordinary people to do extraordinary things. Your voice, your life, it matters. And the same God who gave Deborah courage wants to meet with you today and give you courage. He wants to walk with you through it all and guide your life and show you that He does care. Do you want to get to know Him and discover His plans for your life? You can begin this way. Say, God, I want to know You. Reveal Yourself to me. Show me Your love and guide me in the right path, and I will follow You and serve You. Amen. Always remember, there is hope with God.
3: Are you burdened by what you see? Hi, I'm Chuck Bentley with My Money Life from Crown. In 2 Kings 6, the king of Aram was frustrated. Every military plan he made was being discovered by Israel. He assumed there was a spy in his camp. The truth is, God revealed the enemy's plans to the prophet Elisha. When the Aramean army surrounded the city where Elisha was staying, his servant panicked. All he could see were enemy soldiers and certain defeat. So Elisha prayed, "Lord, open his eyes so that he may see." Suddenly, the servant saw that horses and chariots of fire surrounded Elisha. God was working in ways invisible to human eyes. That truth has powerful implications for our finances. It's easy to focus on the bills, a shrinking savings account, an uncertain economy, or unexpected expenses. Like Elisha's servant, we can become overwhelmed by visible circumstances. But God works in ways we cannot see. He may be preparing opportunities for us. He may be developing our character through a difficult season. We must act wisely while trusting God with what remains unseen. For we live by faith, not by sight. That doesn't mean we ignore financial realities. It means that financial realities are not the complete story. God, who sees the future, knows our needs. He directs our steps and is working even when we cannot see His hand. So when financial fear rises, remember God's resources, purposes, and plans extend far beyond what you can see today. And if your fear is coming from credit card debt, Christian credit counselors are the best. They'll create a debt management plan that will work for you. 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

0: Can I start today with a completely random thought during this hour? My sister, who is a couple of years older than me, is going to camp. So seriously, could you just pray for her today? Just pray for Carmen's sister. God knows who she is, where she is, and how ill-prepared she is to go to camp. All I will say about that. I feel confident that there are going to be some stories to tell. But for today, just pray for her. That would be awesome. I mean, like, literally, she has to get on a bus this morning to go to camp. For those of you who she is not a farm girl at all. I like camp. I like camping. I've been to camp. I have taken kids to camp. I sort of like get the whole camper thing. My sister might be the furthest thing from a camper. Like, I only remember her ever going to camp once when we were kids, and it ended badly. She sat in a fire ant pile, and she was too afraid to tell anyone, and so she just stayed there. Okay, so pray for her. Here's something. I'm Carmen LeBurge. You are listening to The Reconnect. If you have never joined us before, we take what's going on in the world and we seek to view it as Christ would view it, and then prepare ourselves to represent him in the culture. Okay, so we're trying to reconnect the eternal with the everyday. And so a few days ago, I, like everyone else, got a quote unquote, I'm going to use the word offer here, from Meta on Facebook. It might have been on Instagram. I don't really know. I don't exactly know how it all works. But Meta AI is currently running a viral feature across its platforms, so Facebook and Instagram, prompting users like me to transform our personal photos into stylized mystical tarot cards. You heard me right. Tarot cards. Don't you want me to make this into a tarot card, is basically what it's saying. There are so many issues for us to consider. They're not, by the way, offering to make prayer cards. They're just not. They're not. They're offering to make tarot cards. Tarot cards is a specific product of the occult. No question about it. That is what a tarot card is. So let's start with, you should read the terms of service before you take Meta up on its offer to turn your image into a tarot card. If you were to read the terms of service, you would learn that they are taking your uploads as payment. They're taking your content as, quote, payment. Because Facebook and Instagram, those are, quote, unquote, free, which, as we know from Chris Martin, means you are the product. And so if you allow them to, you got to put quotes around this, use an image to generate something for you, it becomes theirs. The underlying photo becomes theirs. The product they produce, the tarot card, becomes theirs. It's a part of their broader generative ecosystem. So you're going to be feeding your media, your personal photographs, into their processing systems. And so what you may think is yours is now theirs. You have literally made that transfer of ownership via their terms of service by allowing Meta to turn your image into a tarot card. So what you actually see on the screen is an offer to take a photo or a profile pic that you've uploaded. Like, you've already posted this picture on Facebook or on Instagram. And so it's not like they're harvesting something that you've not already posted. They're offering to take a photo or a profile pic and run it through an AI generation prompt to produce this, like, Art Nouveau vintage illuminated aesthetic. It's got an ornate border. It's got, like, looks like it's on aged parchment. It's got custom titles. Maybe you'll be called the Empress or the Sun. It's tailored to, here's the language, you're going to love this. It's tailored to the, quote, energy of your photo. Let's stop right there. The energy of your photo? Well, you and I know that every human being is possessed of a spiritual energy for sure, But I'm not sure the Holy Spirit wants to be stylized on a tarot card. In fact, I'm sure the Holy Spirit doesn't want to be stylized on a tarot card. And if the energy of your photo is not the Holy Spirit, then what spirit is it? What kind of energy are we talking about? And trust me when I tell you, you're going to be tempted. You are going to be tempted. It's such a fun offer, right? And it's free. Nearly everyone that I know has been tempted by this offer. I mean, I don't even want to tell you the people close to me who have been tempted by the, hey, let me turn your picture into a tarot card. People are posting the meta-generated tarot cards all over the place. You're not going to have to look very far now that I've told you to look for them. Here's the problem. I mean, there's lots of problems. Here's one problem. The Bible explicitly forbids divination and engagement with the occult. And tarot cards? Yes, that's what they are. Deuteronomy 18, 10 to 12. Go read it. We are warned not to practice fortune telling, sorcery, interpreting omens. Tarot cards are tools historically used to seek hidden knowledge, predict the future apart from God. Scripture calls Christians to trust God for the future, not looking for signs and horoscopes or tarot cards. And so you may say, well, that's just silly. This is just, you know, this is just somebody taking a photograph and stylizing it. This is nothing dangerous. This isn't like digital occult practice. Yes, it is. It blurs the line of what Christians, I'm going to use the language here, play with. You're just playing with it. How dangerous does that sound to you? How dangerous does playing with fire sound to you? Or playing with the occult? I mean, if Meta offered to send you a Ouija board, would you say yes? How about a bag of runes? And you're saying, well, those are physical things. This tarot card is digital. There's no difference. There's no difference between the digital and the physical anymore. In the same way that the spiritual intrudes upon the physical all the time. Don't do this. How frequently do we note that the enemy is prowling around looking for a way in? Well, let's not open the door. Let's not say, oh yeah, come on in. Let me get a tarot card with my image on it. Because you're an image bearer of who? Yeah, the living God. You bear the image of Christ. So let us instead guard our minds in the spirit of Philippians 4:8. Let's focus on things that are true and pure and lovely, rather than imagery that's tied to superstition and darkness and the occult. If you want to stop Meta from using your photos to create AI images, there's actually a primer at the Washington Post. And although it's behind a paywall, I have a gift link for you if you want it on the text line 877-933-2484. And I'll pop that over to you. Enid Almanzar is going to join us next. We're going to talk about a new resource called Visual Scripture. Are you familiar with the Visual Scripture series? You need to be. That's up next. You're on The Reconnect.
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2: Lord, even in moments when I didn't see it, you were there. I echo the words from the prophet Isaiah, who wrote, I will praise you, O Lord. You have been so good to me. 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
7: Hi, Carmen. Delighted to be here.
0: Well, it's wonderful to have you. We want to talk with you about the Visual Scripture series. So what is it and what excites you about it?
7: Oh, my goodness. There's so much to share. So the Visual Scripture series is a stunning new set of hardcover books that we just released that combines the NIV text of the Bible with stunning photography and QR-linked live-action footage from our acclaimed Lumo Project film. So it's a phenomenal new way for people to read the Word and experience it in a brand new way.
0: All right, now, so for a person who's listening and they're like, wait a second, I know, I know what the NIV text of the Bible is. I know what photographs are.
7: Right.
0: When Enid says a QR-linked live-action footage, unpack that for the person listening who, you know, they've seen a QR code, but they're not really sure what that is. Like, so you're talking about something I'm going to scan with the camera function of my phone, and then it's going to take me to a video.
7: Yes. So at Bible Media Group, we've developed a series of really stunning cinematic quality films that are visual representations of the Gospels. So they're beautiful films with the word for word scripture laid over the films. We have them in about 1,700 languages. They've reached about 2 billion people around the globe. And so in looking at these films and seeing the research about how young people kind of engage with content in multimodal ways, we thought, wouldn't it be neat to take those films and connect them to a print resource where people can read a Bible verse, and then right on the page, there's a QR code. And as you've said, they'll take their phone with the camera feature, scan the QR code, and then it links them to that scene in the film. And so now the print text comes alive in a new way where people can experience the sights and sounds of that scene in scripture.
0: All right, now that you've heard what the visual scripture series is, I know you want the link, so we're happy to send it to you. It's going to be at BibleMediaGroup.com, and you're looking for the visual scripture series, but we'll send you the link on the text line, 877-933-2484. Enid, this is for individuals. It's also a great resource to use, let's say, in Sunday school.
7: Yes.
0: What's the feedback you've been getting? How are people using it?
7: People absolutely love it. You have families that have this right on their coffee table because they're really stunning hardcover resources. So it's a real conversation piece as people visit and they kind of look at these beautiful products. But then we're also seeing churches using this in their life groups or small groups as people kind of engage together and really experience the stories in a new way. This morning, I was reading through Matthew 14, for example, the scene of Jesus walks on water. And there's a line in there where it says that the wind was behind the boat. And you kind of read that and gloss over it. But then I scanned on the scene and you realize, my goodness, the wind was whipping around them. This poor little boat was there in the middle of this chaos. And that's where they see Jesus. And so that's the experience we want people to have in Sunday schools, in small groups, you know, in life groups to experience scripture together in a brand new way.
0: Enid, first of all, it's very exciting. And it's so accessible. It's so easy to use. It's so beautiful. And so I just want to compliment all of that. For the person listening right now who is saying to themselves, well, wait a second, that's going beyond the Bible. If they're talking about not just pictures, they're talking about live action footage. Doesn't that dilute the sacred text?
7: Oh, that's a great question. We don't believe it does, right? The message of scripture is timeless. It doesn't change. But how we invite people into it can. And we see throughout history, people using some really innovative ways to invite people into the gospel. I mean, Jesus used stories to share the gospel. Gutenberg used the printing press. And there's a generation now that's harnessing the power of AI to fulfill the Great Commission. And so we believe that when we present scripture in ways that are accessible and engaging, we're not watering it down. We're actually opening it up for a brand new generation.
0: All right, we're going to continue our conversation here in just a moment. Our conversation partner is Enid Almanzar from the Bible Media Group. We're talking about the Visual Scripture Series. 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
0: We frequently talk here on The Reconnect about how do we reach the next generation and then the generation after that. We just had a conversation yesterday about reaching Generation Alpha. You know, those people who were born 2010 and later, how are we reaching them? They are very visually oriented. They consume fast-paced, authentic, interactive digital media. Certainly replacing long text with immediate motion and imagery. The resource that we're sharing with you today, Visual Scripture Series, does exactly that. So it's the NIV, text of the Bible. And in there, there's not just stunning photography. There's also a QR linked, you know, a QR code that is linked to live action footage from the LUMO Project films. So we're just having the privilege today to have a conversation with Enid Almanzar about the Visual Scripture Series. And we're happy to send you the link on the text line, 877-933-2484. How does this multimedia storytelling actually improve people's retention?
7: That's a great question. That is one of our hopes, is that as people engage with scripture and experience it in a new way, that they'll retain it. Research shows us that people remember only 10% of what they read, but they remember 20% of what they hear, and up to 50% or more when they both see it and hear it. And so we believe when people both read and see scripture, it sticks differently. And so that's how we designed the VSS, to combine the biblical text with cinematic imagery that really brings people in to that immersive experience that we hope is going to impact them in a different way. So this is excellent, as you mentioned, not only for Gen Alpha, but this is something that grandparents could read with their grandchildren. And even us as leaders, I think, would serve us well to go back and experience scripture in a new way. And hopefully it'll stick with us better.
0: I think that there's a part of this, Enid, that for those of us who were not raised in a day and time when everything was on a screen from the very beginning, our imaginations sort of ran a little more wild, and we could imagine things in our minds without someone sort of feeding material in there. I have experienced that people today seem to need some prompts even to get their imagination going. And so when I think about the holy imagination that we would use, if I could say, you know, okay, well, here's the story, you know, of Jesus meeting the woman at the well. But they, in their mind, a well looks like a wishing well. Right. It doesn't look right. like the well that really existed, that was flat in the ground around which right. there were, you know, huge stones where people could lay down. And so I do think that part of what you're doing is helping us recover what it really did look like. What those stories are really about, the place and the people, versus what our imagination might fill in from what we right. have heard from fairy tales and science fiction and on and on and on. Is that fair?
7: That's absolutely fair. I mean, I'm a lifelong, you know, Bible reader, and it really came to life for me in 2016 when I had the opportunity to visit the Holy Land and really walk through some of the places that I had only read about. And so growing up in New York City, I had imagined a very different backdrop for what I encountered physically. Now, we know not everyone can have that experience, which is why something like the Visual Scripture Series is so beautiful, because it allows us to place the biblical text in its appropriate historical, sociological context. And so as we developed the films, we were very careful to work with a team of theologians to make sure that we were correct in, you know, the backdrops, in the, you know, in the props, in the dress, to make sure that it was, you know, historically accurate, so that when people experience the films, it does place them in the very particular world in which scripture unfolded. And so again, it adds additional hue and color to the text that we're so accustomed to read.
0: I love that, that sort of bridging the context. Yes. You're building a bridge. You're building like a contextual context. We are so far removed in so many ways from the world in which the, you know, the stories of the Bible happened. And so, you know, helping us recover, I feel like The Chosen does this, like, right? It begins to help us build that bridge. And I feel like this is another step related to that. This is another expression of bringing the Bible, like, to visual life in a way that people can, they can see what is being talked about. And so I'm not missing the point of a passage. I'm thinking about a kid in a Sunday school class, or, you know, where they have not been raised in a home where, you know, the Bible is opened on a regular basis. They've not been immersed in the scriptures of the Old and New Testament. They don't know instantly the Bible references. I mean, when we say, well, everybody knows the story of Daniel, they don't. They don't know who that is. Daniel's a kid who sits next to them at school. Daniel is not, you know, a guy in the Old Testament. And so there's just so much that they're missing. And I think what you're helping us do is build a bridge to the context, to the time, to the day. Now, so far, you've got the Gospels, You started with the Gospel of John, but all four Gospels are available. My guess is there's more to come.
7: There are. So this October, we're going to be delighted to release Acts, which is going to just be a great resource, even around the issue of leadership development. So we really anticipate churches and leaders embracing that. And then in the spring, we have a resource called The Covenant, which walks alongside a 90-minute film that we created, which is the kind of highlights from the Torah shared through the eyes of Ezra. And so we, again, think that is going to be just another incredible resources for churches, for families, for leaders to engage more deeply with the scriptures.
0: Oh, that is so exciting. Okay, so if you're listening right now, this is a great resource for you to consider at home, but also for a group at church that you might engage with. Certainly as you reach out to your community,
7: yes.
0: Maybe as you get, you know, back to school in your community, you want to do a little back to the Bible club at your house or at a community center, maybe at your local coffee shop. This is a good opportunity because people can sit there with their phone, right? You can have the book and you're going to open it up and you're going to read the Word of God. But then yes. People with their phone can scan that QR code and they're going to have a different kind of engagement and experience with the Word of God. And so just encourage you to check it out and avail yourself of it. Visual Scripture Series at BibleMediaGroup.com. Enid, thank you so much for joining us today on the Reconnect. What a wonderful gift.
7: Thanks so much. It was an honor to be here.
0: Yeah, absolutely. Okay, so what are you using? What have you found effective? How are you bridging the conversational gap, the cultural gap, the generational gap? We talked yesterday about like how are we going to engage with Gen Alpha? Well, this what a great resource, right? They love to scan them a QR code. And so just want to invite you to consider availing yourself of this resource. I think when Christians do something that's highly creative and very engaging, and it's literally the Word of God, is the text, I think we ought to check it out. So the Visual Scripture Series, it's just definitely one we're checking out where I am. Monica Ritchie is going to join us next. She is a host. You may say to yourself, wait a second, I know Monica Ritchie. I hear her over on KTIS 98.5, our music sister station. Well, she's also the host of a podcast called Theologically Fashioned, and now the author of a book, Fashioned by Faith, Spiritual Disciplines for Deepening Your Relationship with God. Have you ever thought to yourself, people talk about having a deeper relationship with God. I don't really know how to do that. And the ways in which my church has been inviting me in, I don't know how else to say it other than it's not working for me. 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
1: Hi, thanks for having me.
0: All right, it's wonderful to talk with you today. It feels like fashioned by faith feels like it's really written for this moment. It is your journey as well. Maybe tell us what you share in the introduction about your own faith journey, particularly, you know, what struck me going with your friend to church. Her pastor's offer to pray for you, your initial resistance to that, but him just like ignoring that, and how different it all was than maybe the rhythms or routines of faith that you'd experienced to that point.
1: Yeah, I start my book with this story for a couple of reasons, and it's this introduction where I was going through a difficult time. My husband and I really wanted to start a family. These things just, it wasn't happening for us. I was feeling pretty down, and my friend had invited me to church. And at the time, I felt a little resistant to it. I don't know what was going on in my heart in terms of where God had me exactly, but I was just feeling resistant. And I thought, okay, you know what? She's right. And let me just preface this with, she is a lovely, prayerful woman of God. And so she had the Holy Spirit working in her heart for this situation as well. But I ultimately said, yes, I'll come with her to her church. And we went to this church. It was a very different experience from what my church upbringing was. And again, just kind of sat in that service feeling a little bit out of my comfort zone. And she had asked me at the end of the service if I would like to come up front for prayer. And I said, no, thank you. And I am so grateful that she didn't listen to me, took my hand, brought me up to the front. And this kind gentleman, this pastor, looked at me and said, Monica, can I pray for you? And I again said, no, thank you. And sure enough, he also didn't listen to me and took my hand and just started praying for me. And it was in that moment that I felt the presence of God overwhelm me. And it's really hard to describe what that feels like. But it was that moment in my doubt, my fear, my skepticism, that God met me. And it felt like it moved my faith from this checklist into a whole lot of color. And so I start the book off there because God can meet you wherever you are. But also for me personally, I was participating in faith more so as a checklist. Like, yep, I've read my Bible today. I have prayed. I have done these things. But God wants more for our lives than simply a checklist. He wants to meet us where we're at and help us to be transformed from the inside out so that we can love him with all our heart, soul, mind, and strength.
0: I'm so glad you start that way, because I do think that when we talk about spiritual disciplines, people might think we are just adding to the to-do list. Like we're just adding more things to do to the checklist. So fashioned by faith, spiritual disciplines for deepening your relationship with God is not about a checklist. It's not about doing more. However, it is about spiritual disciplines and making room for them. Reading scripture, community, rest, fasting, the Shema, lament, prayer, giving thanks. I mean, all of it. So it might sound like a checklist, but it's not. So talk with us about 1 Thessalonians 5, how you came up with this list, and really what Fashioned by Faith is designed to help us do.
1: Yeah, I was sitting at my kitchen table during my first class in seminary, and I was reading through 1 Thessalonians, and it's in Paul's exhortation. He gives kind of this list, and people might be familiar with it. It's things like, you know, giving thanks, rejoice always. And I started to think, okay, what does this actually mean? How are we actually participating in the kingdom of God? That's not in a checklist, but Paul gives us these instructions, so they've got to be important. And the way that I describe it to people is, I used to think of my sanctification process maybe more as like a stepladder of, oh, I'm getting better at prayer. I'm getting better at reading my Bible. But now I see it and I

0: see Paul's instructions as more of a circle, more of becoming a whole and holy person. So Paul gives us these instructions, not so that we can, you know, be stepping towards more righteousness. We are already covered by the blood of Jesus. We are already saved in him. It is by our faith alone. And so what these instructions do is give us an opportunity to become a more whole and holy person so that we can love the Lord our God again with all our heart, soul, mind, and strength and better reflect his image out into the world that God still so loves. And so this book, I walk through these, what they're called disciplines or rhythms, or you might even hear them called holy habits. I reference that phrase in the book as well. They're ways to incorporate these practices very realistically into your life. What does this look like day to day? And it's not meant to be overwhelming. Again, it's very practical on-ramps for you to participate in the transformation process with the Holy Spirit.
1: I like the language of process. I like the visual image of, you know, it's a circle. It's moving. It's somehow moving forward. The circle is moving. I'm moving in a direction. It's intentional, but it's not a stepladder, or a set of stairs, you know, where I'm past that one. I'm over that. I'm beyond that. And I'm moving up to the next one. And then, you know, once I've climbed the whole ladder, I'm done.
0: Exactly.
1: So I do like that. We had a conversation yesterday where I just remember the person saying, look, we so often read the Bible as if it's, you know, like linear, and that's such Western thought. And
0: yeah,
1: Eastern thought's not linear at all. And so I think that helps as well. Talk with us about, let's talk about one of them. Let's start where you start. What is the Hebrew concept of tov miod? And if I'm pronouncing it incorrectly, you could start there. What is very good, and how does that practice serve to fashion us by faith?
0: So I do start off with this idea that you are made in the image of God. And what does that mean? It means that already, just by being human, you are made in his image. You are already loved. So the reason that I start off the book that way is because I want, as you go into these disciplines, I don't want you to think of them as, oh, these are a checklist that I have to do in order to be loved by God. You already are. You are already made in his good image. And so we're performing and participating. I shouldn't say performing because it's not a performance. It's a participation. You're participating in these disciplines from that place of goodness. God calls, made humanity and says, you are very good. He loves you. And so we're joining him in reflecting that good character, which he has put into us since creation, back out into the world. And so that's why I start the book off that way. I want an understanding of you are already loved. We're not doing these things to earn it. Already there.
1: Yeah, and beginning to see myself that way is really the starting point, I think, of this conversation. It's hard for me to enter into some of these other spaces, these spiritual disciplines, until I first rightly understand who God is and myself in relationship to him. And I'm able to at least want to participate in being very good.
0: Yeah.
1: I want to.
0: And
1: want
0: the other
1: that.
0: Thing. The other thing too is, remember, I start off my story with the fact that I was in a place of doubt and fear, skepticism. Mm. That wasn't my doing, that I did something to make God more real to me. It wasn't me. It was God met me exactly where I was. And again, that's why I want to enter into this conversation with, there's a mysterious relationship that happens. But it's really about God. It's not about us.
1: Yeah, that's so good. We so often focus our faith journey on us, right?
0: Right. And what more can I do? What more can I be?
1: Yeah.
0: Can I pray more? Sure. Can I, participate in all of these things more? When really what we have to offer God is enough. And he can take what we offer him and multiply it. And so his grace really is enough. His mercy really is enough. So these are ways to engage with that grace and mercy, but knowing that you're already loved.
1: Mm. Yeah, if I want to discover a deeper intimacy with my husband, I don't look at myself. I look at him.
0: Yeah.
1: I look into his eyes. I study him, right? And so I think that's one of the things you're helping us acknowledge. Like, if I want to discover deeper intimacy with God, I need to focus on God. I need to look at God. I need to consider God. I need to, that's so wonderful. Okay. And so the spiritual disciplines are like an entry point into that. So let's take a break. Yeah. When we come back, I'd like to get into at least one of them. There's no way. I mean, obviously we can't get into all of them. Fashioned by Faith includes an introduction to, maybe for some of us, maybe for others, it's a different depth of exploration. You get to explore mystery and lament and prayer and thanksgiving and just the whole idea of making room, certainly reading scripture, community, rest, fasting, the Shema. But there's one chapter that I think really is going to resonate with you as a listener to the Reconnect, and it's the chapter on testing knowledge. So how do we approach information with wisdom, and how is that a spiritual discipline that leads us into deeper intimacy with God? Monica Ritchie will unpack that for us next. 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
1: One of the things we talk about here on the Reconnect is how we are going to approach what is happening in the world and do so with wisdom. We call it reconnecting the eternal with the everyday, or discerning the mind of Christ and applying them to the matters of the day. Testing knowledge is the way that concept is approached as a spiritual discipline. The book is Fashioned by Faith. Monica Ritchie is here joining us for this conversation today. Tell us about testing knowledge and how we can approach information with wisdom.
0: Yeah, the reason I include it as a discipline is because this takes practice. It's not something that always happens overnight. As you're well aware, we are saturated with information coming at us every which way, 24 hours a day. And 1 Thessalonians 5:21, it says, test everything and hold fast to what is good. And so as we take in all of the information and all of these bits of knowledge that we're receiving, I always encourage people to hold it with attention of mystery, right? God is true and good and right. So hold it in that space and then wrestle with God, and don't have an expectation that you're going to come to the answer overnight. I think in our world today, we want that answer so quickly. We have so much information at our fingertips, right? We can, jump online and typically find an answer very quickly. But what if we took a moment and in our humanity and humility, we said, you know what? I don't actually know the answer to this right now, but I am going to prayerfully bring this before the Lord and wrestle with Him over this topic, over this information that I've received. And I do give some practical steps in the book on how to maybe sort that information so that you can better wrestle with God. It's called the Wesleyan Quadrilateral. This has been used for many, many years. It's nothing new, right? There's nothing new under the sun. So just trying to give people, again, those practical on-ramps for how to engage with the world around them, with in partnership with God.
1: First of all, thank you for a tool, like, right? Yeah. It's not like a sorting hat, right? It's actually like a tool that we can use to sort through what is happening, think about things in categories, gives us a framework, I think. Like, literally, it's a quadrilateral. It gives you a framework for thinking. I think that is so helpful. This book is, it's about pursuit. I mean, in your image of it's not, you know, it's not a ladder or a set of stairs. It's about the pursuit of holiness, the pursuit of God. So, I want you to talk, Monica, to the person who doubts that they could ever find intimacy with God. They're thinking that, well, however close they are to God right now is as close as they're ever going to get this side of heaven. What do you say to them?
0: God is so capable of more than we can ask or imagine. And I don't say that to glaze over your doubts and your fears. I say that because I truly believe that God is bigger, God is greater. And again, that's why I start the book the way that I do. My experience might not be yours, but I would encourage that person who wants to meet God to trust that God can meet you exactly where you at, where you're at, even in your skepticism, your doubt, your fears. He's bigger than all of those things. And to keep pressing forward.
1: And then as we conclude our conversation, I just love for you to give us a little bit of a window, if you would, into your own experience. Is there something that, and again, I appreciate how you put the emphasis on this is about getting to know God. And so I'm going to put my emphasis here as I ask this question. Is there something that God has revealed to you about Himself, maybe about you, about His world, about His will, something that God has revealed to you through one of these spiritual disciplines that you're like, okay, yes, that is something that God just brought to mind and I want to share it?
0: You know, there is a Dallas Willard quote, and he says that the greatest thing God gets out of your life is not your accomplishments, but the person that you become. And again, it's that picture of wholeness and holiness. And it's not just for ourselves, but it is for reflection of His good image back out into the world He so loves. And through the disciplines, I have really learned that we in our humanity are fully embodied human beings, head, heart, soul, mind, strength. And as we get to know God better and grow in our intimacy with Him, we get to become more whole and holy people. And it really is beautiful, peaceful, and filled with God's goodness and beauty.
1: Without asking you to disclose too much, has it changed where you worship, where you affiliate, how you engage? I'm thinking, you know, that you begin the book by just acknowledging, like, look, maybe more charismatic might be a way of describing it. This more openly engaged with God approach was different than the tradition that you grew up in. Has some of that changed for you as well?
0: Absolutely. Yeah, I am open in the book that I grew up right here in Minnesota, born and raised. There's obviously a large denomination in the city of maybe a little bit more quiet, a little bit more subdued type of worship. I would say over the years, I've just been more open and willing and excited even about experiencing other faith, Christian faith traditions, like how other people are worshiping. And I do now enjoy going to other services, whether that be more charismatic, less charismatic, whatever have you. I find a lot of joy in learning how other people express their faith in Jesus. It's been really fun.
1: Yeah, I wanted to give you an opportunity to say that because I think that there are times that we imagine that the church we're in, whatever it is, like that's the place you have to stay. And I think of local congregations as like pots of soil. And there are times in our lives when we're meant to be growing in one particular soil. And then there are times when I don't want to say we outgrow the pot, but it would be better for the whole body if we were transplanted somewhere else, better for us, better for them, in order that we might continue to, you know, bear fruit for the kingdom of God, that we might continue becoming, growing.
0: I would say if you're feeling a little stuck, maybe in your faith, that it would be a great opportunity to shake things up, mix things up, maybe try to attend a different church with a friend or go by yourself. That's a great experience too. I've done that as well. And it's really exciting to meet God in a new way.
1: Yeah. And meet some of our brothers and sisters in Christ with whom we're going to share eternity anyway.
0: Like,
1: Some of their songs are going to be sung in heaven. And so we should be learning them now. I'm just saying.
0: Absolutely. Absolutely.
1: Really fun to meet you today. Appreciate your collaborative ministry over at our sister station, KTIS. So thank you for that. Thank you for what you do on the Theologically Fashioned podcast. 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
0: Yeah, thanks for having me.
1: Absolutely. Yes, The Reconnect is also a podcast, which means if you enjoyed a conversation today and you want to listen to it again, you can do that. 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It's also a great way to share the show with somebody else. And so maybe there was a portion of this today. Maybe it was the conversation about tarot cards. I don't know. And you're like, oh, I got a friend that needs to hear that. 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All right, my friend, the Lord bless you and keep you. The Lord make his face to shine upon you and be gracious unto you. The Lord lift up his countenance upon you and give you his peace. 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
2: Sometimes it's hard to tell who truly follows Christ and who doesn't. But there is perfect clarity in heaven. And one day, there'll be perfect clarity on earth. This is Susie Larson with another Grow and Go moment, helping you to discover and enjoy what God wants to do in and through you. In the book of Matthew, chapter 25, verses 31 to 33, we read this. But when the Son of Man comes in his glory and all his angels with him, he will sit on his glorious throne. All the nations will be gathered in his presence, and he will separate the people as a shepherd separates the sheep from the goats. He will place the sheep at his right hand and the goats at his left. What a sobering passage. Author John Burke shared this on my radio show. He said, Earth is like a compressed time capsule, tastes of heaven and tastes of hell. One day, though, the two shall separate, end quote. So for those who've trusted Christ for salvation, life on earth is as bad as it gets. A day is coming when we'll worship without distraction, serve without opposition, and live without that constant nagging sense of not enoughness. For those who've rejected Jesus' precious gift of grace, life on earth is as good as it gets. Sorrow and terror will be their only friends. Scripture says that all of creation groans for the day when God reveals who his children really are. May God open your mouth and anoint your words to share the good news with those who are headed for an eternity without him. Ponder that inevitable day of separation. Who comes to mind? Pray for them. Ask for an opportunity to share your faith story with them. Share the gospel. It's good news. It may change their lives and their eternity. This is Susie Larson with another Grow and Go moment. For more resources, go to growandgotoday.com.
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15: The heart, very simply, is the command and control center of your life. 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
16: Welcome to Open the Bible with Pastor Colin Smith. I'm Steve Hiller. Glad you're with us today. And Colin, for the person who will honestly answer that question, where is your heart? And they come up with an answer that they're not happy about. How can they change that?
17: Oh, well, it is the work of God to transform the human heart. And that is the great promise of the gospel, that he's able to take away a heart of stone and give a heart of flesh. And where we're going in the message today is really the heart is the most important thing about you. At the end of the day, it's not how much you know. It's not even a matter of your behavior that's the ultimate thing about you. It's what's in your heart. That's why the scripture says, guard guard your heart. It's the fountain of life. And we're looking at the words of Solomon today where he says to his son, give me your heart. Because even if his son's well behaved, even if his son's super well educated, if the heart is in the wrong place, it doesn't matter how much the boy knows.
18: Yeah.
17: He's going to end up in the wrong place if his heart isn't in the right place.
18: Yeah.
17: So that's where the action is. The gospel speaks to the heart.
18: Well, we are in Proverbs chapter 23. So if you can, grab a Bible and join us there as we begin a message called The Heart Gone Wrong. Here's Pastor Colin.
15: Now, what we have in this verse that's before us today then is obviously a father speaking to his son. My son, give me your heart. It could, of course, equally well be a father speaking to his daughter. Or it could be a mother speaking to a daughter or a mother speaking to a son. So we can hear these words in all of these ways in their different applications to each of us. But in this case, that is before us today in Proverbs chapter 23, it is a father who is speaking to his son and he says, my son, give me your heart. And I want over these 2 weeks then for us to hear these words first in the voice of a father speaking to his son or to his daughter. And then I want us to hear these words in the voice of God, our Heavenly Father, speaking to us. Now let's begin here with the question, who then is the father? Most of the Proverbs, as many of you know, are credited to Solomon, the son of King David, who was given a very special gift of wisdom from the Lord. There are a few Proverbs towards the end of the book that are by other authors, a King Lemuel and a man by the name of Agur, but most of the Proverbs were either written by or collected by King Solomon, and how appropriate that he should be the one to do this, because he was given particular wisdom, and this book of Proverbs is a collection of wisdom for our lives. So if Solomon was the father, who is the son? Now Solomon, of course, was infamous for having had many wives. And so we must assume that over the course of his life, he had many sons and daughters as well. But here's a kind of Bible trivia question. How many children of Solomon are named in the Bible? You see, the sons of David, many sons of David are mentioned. And in the genealogies, you know how often multiple offspring are mentioned. But in the case of Solomon, only one son is mentioned. No daughters mentioned, only one offspring. And his name was Rehoboam. You can read about him in 1 Kings chapter 11 through chapter 14. He was the successor to Solomon, of course, and reigned for 17 years after his father's death. And so I think it is very reasonable, therefore, for us to hear these verses that are before us today, first as the passionate plea of King Solomon to his own son, Rehoboam, the only one to be named in the Bible. Rehoboam was 41 years old when he became king when his father died. So we are to picture then that the father was speaking to the son at an earlier stage, maybe in his teenage years, maybe in his 20s, or maybe in his 30s. And he sits down with his son and bringing collected wisdom to bear that we have preserved for us by the Holy Spirit in the verses that have been read, he says, Proverbs 23 and verse 26, my son, give me your heart. So these are the words of a wise father. That's the first thing to know. A good father who loves his son. These are not the words of an emotionally needy dad who's sort of saying, oh, love me, please, I need you to love me. It's nothing like that at all. These are the words of a good father, and he is seeking the good of his son. And what he says is, my son, give me your heart. That's the focus of his concern. Now, I want to focus on three things today. We'll spend most of our time on the first two. Let's begin here. Why the heart matters? Why does he say, give me your heart? Why is the heart so important in the Bible, as indeed it is? Well, the heart, very simply, is the command and control center of your life. Your heart is the deepest thing about you. Where your heart is always the central question. Where your heart is today will be a predictor of where your life will be tomorrow. Let me give you just very briefly six scriptures that point in different ways to the importance of the heart. First, the Bible makes clear that your heart directs your life. Proverbs 4 and verse 23, keep your heart with all vigilance, for from it flow the springs of life. Notice, keep your heart. You have, brother, sister, a responsibility for your own heart. God says to you, you've got to guard your heart. You've got to keep your heart. If your heart is cold, there's a reason why your heart is cold. If your heart is all over the place today, there's a reason why it's become distracted and why it's all over the place. Why is your heart like that and someone else's is in a different place? You have a responsibility for your own heart. And here's why it matters, because from your heart flow the springs of your life, the whole trajectory of your life, where you will be tomorrow, springs from where your heart is today. Second, the heart is a mystery. Jeremiah chapter 17 and verse 9, the heart is deceitful above all things and desperately sick. We'll come back to that in a moment, but notice the last part of the verse. Who can understand it? Who can understand it? Can you explain your own heart? Can you explain why you are as you are? Why you feel what you feel, why you're drawn to what you are drawn to. Well, someone may say, well, Pastor, if you knew what had happened to me in my life, that would explain why I am. But here's the thing. Other people have experienced something very similar to what you have experienced in your life. And they may be in a very different place. So how are you going to explain that? The heart is a mystery. And that's why Paul speaks in Romans in chapter 7 about his own heart. He says, I don't understand it. And what I want to do, I end up not doing. And what I don't want to do, I end up going there. Why is that? It's a mystery to me. I seem to be a mass of contradictions. Third, the heart is sinful. We already saw that from Jeremiah, but look at it in the words of Jesus in Matthew chapter 15 and verse 19. He says this, from out of the heart come evil thoughts and murder and adultery and sexual immorality and theft and false witness and slander. Now, of course, we like to think that bad things are all out there and come to us from outside, but the Bible won't let us get away with that. No, the Lord Jesus says very clearly that it comes from inside. It's out of the heart that these sins and these evils flow. Now, of course, as parents, we rightly feel a responsibility to do whatever we can to protect our children from the many, many evils that are indeed in the world out there. But of course, when we take to heart what we learn in the Bible, we understand that the greatest danger, not only to our children, but indeed to all of us, is not in fact the evil that is out there, but the evil that is in here, in our own hearts. Now, this actually is very important for parents to grasp, particularly parents who grieve over a rebel son or a rebel daughter. Let me quote to you from John White, a Christian psychologist and counselor and speaker who wrote a very helpful book called Parents in Pain. And he talks in that book about the theories of raising children that are widespread in our culture that simply assume that children are the product of their upbringing, period. And he says this, that these theories assume that children come into the world, and I quote, as clean slates for their parents to write on. If the parents write properly, says John White, describing these theories, if the parents write properly what they ought to write, that is, if they rear their children properly, they will then produce well-adjusted, outgoing, morally upright, and self-reliant children. And therefore, any defects in the final product must reflect parental mismanagement. Now, that's his description of widespread child-raising theory in our world, that we are simply the product of our environment and so forth and so on, and therefore that anything that is produced that is amiss in a child is to be blamed at the mismanagement of the parents. Now, here's what John White is saying. He's making this point. Child-rearing theories may say that children come into the world as a clean slate for parents to write on. But the Bible, if we understand it, is saying to us something very different. The Bible is saying children do not come into the world as a clean slate for parents to write on. Children come into the world with sin written on their hearts already. The slate is already graffitied. And that is how it has been down through the generations since Adam and Eve were ejected from the Garden of Eden. Sin is already scrawled on the slate. The heart is sinful. And that is something very fundamental we need to understand about. That's why it's a mystery to us. That's why we don't even understand ourselves.
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15: Fourth, God looks at the heart. 1 Samuel chapter 16 and verse 7. The Lord sees not as man sees, because man looks on the outward appearance, but God, the Lord, looks on the heart. Here's what this means. That God looks into your life more deeply than anyone else ever can or ever will. God looks into your life more deeply. Other people just see you on the outside. They hear your words and they see your expressions. They look on the outward appearance, but God alone is able to look on the heart. He sees into you and what is going on inside you right now more deeply than any other person ever can or ever will. And you may not understand your own heart. Why do you love what you love? Why do you think and feel as you do? But you can be sure of this, that while you may not understand your own heart, God surely and certainly does. Fifth, the heart is very important for this reason, that the heart actually often contradicts the mouth. Jesus says in Matthew 15, "This people honors me with their lips, but their heart is far from me." Now, of course, it is true that what we say is often the overflow of our heart. That's why what we say is often very revealing about us. Our Lord Jesus makes this clear, doesn't he? He says, out of the abundance of the heart, the mouth speaks. That's Luke 6 and verse 45. But here Jesus is making clear that that is not always the case, and it is possible for the heart to become disconnected from the mouth. In other words, it is possible to be in church and to say the right things and so forth, but actually for your heart to be in another place and very far from God indeed. Which is why Jesus says, "Why do you call me Lord, Lord, and you don't do what I command you?" Remember, Jesus told a story about two sons, not the prodigal son. This is another story that was making this point. A certain man had two sons, and he said to both of these sons, go work in my vineyard. And the first one said, yes, I will. But he didn't go. And the second one said, no, I'm not going to do that. But then he changed his mind and he did go. Now think about this. In both cases, the heart was in a different place from the mouth. In both cases. Sixth, the roots of unbelief actually lie not in the head, but in the heart. Psalm 14 in verse 1, where God says what only God can say, the fool says in his heart, there is no God. Now, the person who does not believe may also say in their head, there is no God. But you see the point that is being made here. Unbelief has a deeper root than in the intellect. The fool says in his heart, there is no God. Now, it is a very simple fact, is it not, that there are people who are of great intellect who are Christians, and there are people of great intellect who are not Christians. Because faith and unbelief both have a deeper root than the intellect. It does not depend upon knowledge or upon intelligence. Here we're being told, in fact, that unbelief is visceral at its root rather than intellectual. That it arises at its root from a hidden resistance towards God that lies deep in the human heart that the person who does not believe may not even recognize or fully understand themselves. It's in the heart it comes out of this, there is no God. Why is it that two people can go through exactly the same experience and one comes out praising God and the other comes out blaming God? Two people experience a terrible loss and one comes out with a testimony to God's help in the trouble. And another comes out with another reason not to believe. It was the same experience. Why the difference? Well, the difference, you see, lies in the heart that's taking a person in a different direction. Why the heart matters. Once you ponder the command and control center of your own life and the mystery that it is, you will see why the Bible again and again and again comes back to speak about your heart and why God says to you today, my son, my daughter, give me your heart. Now, let's turn to a second thing, because I want us to see in these verses here where the heart goes wrong. When Solomon says to Rehoboam, my son, give me your heart, it seems very clear just from that statement that this is a father who has some anxiety over where his son's heart is. Now remember, as we think about this, that Solomon was famed for his wisdom. And so here is a wise father who is discerning his son's heart. Now remember, especially in the early years when Solomon would have collected and spoken these words of wisdom, that Solomon followed the best of his father David's example. But remember also that Solomon, see, these are real life stories. Solomon had a brother whose path went in a very different direction. The brother's name was Absalom. And Absalom raised a rebellion against his father David. And that rebellion led his life on a sorry path that had a very miserable end indeed. And so here's Solomon, who at this point in his life is following in the path of the best example of his own father David. And he's looking at his son and saying, I wonder where your heart is. Will my son be like my rebel brother? That's the question here. And so here's Solomon's fear. He has a son who professes faith. He professes to believe the faith that was handed down from his grandfather David and now his father Solomon. But there seems to be in this son a secret longing, an attraction of his heart, a drawing of his heart to move in a different direction.
18: 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Our message is called The Heart Gone Wrong, originally part of a series entitled A Father's Wisdom. This has been one of the most listened to messages of this past year. We went back and we looked at what had been the most downloaded, streamed, and requested messages, and we bundled them together in a series called Listener Favorites 2026. 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It is your generosity that allows us to bring you Pastor Colin's teaching, whether you listen on the radio, online, or through the app. And as you give a gift of any amount this month, we want to say thank you by sending you a copy of Brad Weatherall's new book called Saved to Sin No More. And Colin, what's one thing that you'd like people to take away from this book?
17: Well, I think the number one thing is encouragement in the Christian life. You know, I think a lot of folks have the idea, Steve, that to be a Christian is basically to commit to a disciplined pursuit of a good and a moral life. And it's so much more. And that's the heart of what's in this book, speaking about union with Christ. You know, I was just talking to someone who's past the age of 70 this week, and he told me that for 35 years, he had regarded himself as being a Christian, and everyone else would have regarded him as a Christian too. He said, but it was only in the last 5 years that he really came to understand a relationship with the Lord Jesus Christ. He said, I had religion for 35 years. I've only had a relationship with Jesus for 5. And there's all the difference in the world. And the first thing he said when I said, well, tell me about the difference, he said, well, I've begun to experience victory over sin. And then he spoke about peace, and he spoke about joy, and he spoke about hope. Now, you know, it's simply not possible to gain victory over our besetting sins if all we've got is our best effort to live a good life and to overcome the things that plague us. What makes it possible to really make progress in the Christian life is that Jesus Christ himself lives in the life of a believer by the power and presence of the Holy Spirit. That makes a whole new life possible. And this book really gives an introduction to the central, though sadly, I think, little understood truth of the Christian life. Christ in you. That's the hope of living a new and a transformed life. It's a wonderful book, and I think it'll be a great encouragement to all who read it.
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19: So has somebody ever said something about you that was unfair, untrue, or just plain cruel? 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Chuck Swindoll's on the way to help you from the Book of Job on Insight for Living. I'm Paul. Good Thursday. Are there things you just like to do because you just like to do them? Well, today is National Just Because Day. And when I think about that, I think about, okay, sometimes we just make the decision because we have no regret. We just want to do it. Well, God's love for us, some people might say, is just because he does. And in a sense, they're true. But that because is really deep. It's tied into who he is as a loving, relational God. He loves you because that is who he is.
20: The Shunammite woman had learned not to hope too much. 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Sometimes fear tells you not to expect too much from God. 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
17: A Christian is a person who has been united with Christ in his death and resurrection. 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So do not let sin reign in your body to obey its evil desires. It'll always be your enemy, but no longer your master, because now you're in a position to put up a fight. Being in Christ equips you for your battle against sin. Once you were destined for defeat in the battle, but now in Christ, you're positioned for victory.
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0: Has anyone ever said something about you that simply wasn't true? Something unfair, unjust, maybe even cruel. And no matter how hard you tried to set the record straight, the words kept spreading like a slow poison you couldn't stop. If you've ever been falsely accused, you know there's a particular kind of pain that cuts deeper than almost anything else life throws at you. Today, on Insight for Living, Chuck Swindoll takes us deep into the book of Job, where a suffering man faced vicious accusations, but responded with grace.
1: There's no more treacherous enemy in the church than the tongue. The tongue. What we say often cuts far deeper than any sword, any knife. Scripture sometimes presents the tongue as a sword that thrusts its way into others' lives and brings hurt. We're not surprised to read that in the list of the Ten Commandments, one of them includes, "You shall not bear false witness against your neighbor." When God led Solomon to write the Proverbs, he included the seven things that he hates, among them a false

venom, which has a way of poisoning not only a few people, but can even poison a church. I heard a terrific story that I'll never forget. There was this young pastor who went to a church that had been split apart in so many ways, but especially by a loose tongue that had been allowed, and the church had pretty well reduced to just a bare survival. And this young man arrived and decided to open his Bible and just preach truth. And he did that. Slowly but surely, the church began to grow, and before long, it was in a growth spurt, and finally, it was bulging at the seams, and they went to multiple services, and it was obvious that they needed to build. Well, the new worship center was going to cost $1 million, and they didn't have a lot of money, though they certainly needed the building. It so happened that in this church were two brothers, and they were real rascals. They were just sort of sorry individuals. The problem is they were rich. One of them died. The surviving brother came to the pastor in his study one day, and he said, "Here, I have something for you. It's a $1 million check to pay for the new building. But when you preach my brother's funeral, all I ask you to do is to tell people that he was a saint. That's all I'm asking you to do." Pastor thought for a moment and said, "Okay." Took the check, deposited it. Don't forget, that's part of the story. Funeral came in about 4 or 5 days, and pastor stood up, and coffin was here, and pastor begins to address the subject of the man who has died, and he says, "This man was a reprobate. He was unfaithful to his family. He was dishonest in his business. He was not a man that you could trust. He was part of the reason that this church could not get off the ground for a number of years. But compared to his brother, he was a saint." There are several ways to tell the truth, and he chose that way. I was surprised to find how often false accusations appear through the scriptures. When you study the Bible, as many of us do, you often don't track certain subjects through it. It's always enlightening when you do. I found, for example, that a man as pure as Joseph, who had learned a new language and earned his way in Potiphar's house to a place of real responsibility as the man over all of Potiphar's belongings, Joseph, at the height of his career, was falsely accused of rape by Potiphar's wife and wound up in jail. How unfair. Moses, who was faithful even at the age of 80 to obey God's call and to take the call from the burning bush back to Egypt and deliver the people from bondage. And in the middle of the wilderness, the people he had delivered turned on him and falsely accused him of bringing them into the wilderness to die. How unfair. David, after killing the giant and truly showing himself a man of courage and integrity, is falsely accused of trying to dethrone Saul by Saul himself. And David is on the run for a dozen or more years, falsely accused of something that was not at all true. Nehemiah, who builds the wall around broken Jerusalem, and God uses him to incite the people to work, and after the wall is almost finished, the word is spread around by his enemies that really Nehemiah has an ulterior motive. He's building the wall so that he can get behind the wall and become the new king of the Jews. Something that was not true at all. How unfair for that to be said of Nehemiah. Peter and John were accused of preaching of a false Christ, and it was a false accusation, and they were beaten for it. Paul accused of being a phony convert. The apostles wouldn't even let him in their circle because

0: were convinced that he was not genuinely born again, and then accused of causing a dissension among all the Jews around the whole world. How exaggerated can you get? Accused by Festus, the governor, of being insane because of his much learning. How false that accusation was. Few men ever who believed in the Lord Jesus more brilliant than Paul. And then who could ever overlook Jesus, a man of sorrows and acquainted with grief and many false accusations? I don't know if you've stopped to think about it, but from his earliest years, he was accused of being of illegitimate birth. They had words for it then, too. And accused of being an evildoer, accused of being a drunkard because he spent time with sinners, accused of being demon-possessed and satanic in origin as he healed people, accused of breaking the Sabbath. In fact, he went to the cross, falsely accused of being guilty of tyranny, of leading the people against the Roman ruler, Caesar. Not guilty of any of it. We're not surprised when he preaches his great Sermon on the Mount that he includes words like this: "Blessed are you when people insult you and falsely say all kinds of evil against you, for your reward in heaven is great." I don't know where you are, as I said earlier, but if you are being falsely accused, there's your promise. Your reward will be great. Your reward someday will be great. But let me add, your misery for now will be enormous. You will find that frequently you are unable to sufficiently defend yourself. A mind made up is a hard thing to persuade. And people who are false accusers are awfully persuasive. Before I go any further, let me just add here, be awfully careful about what you say of other people. Be awfully careful. Especially if it's negative. I was reading one of my favorite authors this week, and he said that he has a friend who prays every day, "Lord, help me not add to anyone else's burdens." Not a good prayer. "Help me not make life harder for anyone else." Well, we shouldn't be surprised in the middle of our study on Job. And isn't this getting to be fun? Here we are in the middle of Job, and we've come to false accusations. I mean, what else is there? The guy's lost everything: home, ranch, cattle, the ability to earn a living, all 10 children. He's sitting in the garbage dump of the land of Uz, and he is with shaved head and losing his appetite, raging with a fever, covered with sores. And along come these three clowns that left for the purpose of comforting him, but a week after staring at him and not believing their eyes, they decided nobody who suffers like this can be anything but wicked. So every one of them has the same thesis. Sin leads to suffering. Suffering proves sinfulness. You are suffering a lot. It means you are one wicked man. You are one bad dude. If you weren't, you wouldn't be suffering like this. By the way, there are some people who still have that same idea. Maybe not that severe or brash, but they think that. They think everybody ought to be well, that it's God's will that everybody be well, that every sickness be healed. That's why they line up in healing lines. That's part of the reason that they follow people who claim to be healers, because your sickness need not be. And I'm here to say that there are times sickness is so clearly sent from God and permitted by Him, it almost takes my breath away. We are not all promised healing. Please do not live a disillusioned life thinking if you pray hard enough, or if you give enough money, or if you are sincere enough, then your loved one is going to get well. Your loved one will get well by the sovereign grace of God, or your loved one may die by the sovereign plan of God. Suffering does not mean sinfulness. Well, I wish Zophar were here to hear this message. He's the man we're having to endure for the 20th chapter here in the book of Job. He is not a happy camper. Okay? This is in the dialogue section of the book, Act 2, Scene 3. Eliphaz has spoken, Bildad has spoken, then Zophar spoke. That's Act 1. Scene 1 of Act 2, Eliphaz speaks and Bildad speaks, and now we're to Zophar again. It's kind of like a tag team match, 3 against 1. And one is very sick. And the longer he's with these three men, the sicker he gets. Zophar says, verse 2, he is disquieted. Verse 2, last word, he is agitated. Verse 3, he is insulting. Now, I don't find anything that's disquieting, agitating, or insulting by what Job has said, except he disagrees with him. By the way, I've got a lot of by the ways this morning, don't I? I'm going to put it another way. On the other hand, people who have a message to deliver but they don't want to learn are often disquieted, agitated, and insulted when you stand against them. They don't want to hear, they want to tell. They don't want to learn, they want to instruct and usually lecture. Zophar has three things he wants to say to Job, and he says them in an exaggerated manner. Number one, the wicked do not live long, verses 4 to 11. The wicked don't live long. Second, the pleasures of the wicked are temporal. The pleasures of wickedness are temporal, 12 to 19, and then the last, 20 to 29, God's judgment always falls hard on the wicked. There's only one problem with those three points. They're all wrong when you take them as Zophar says them. You see, understand the way Zophar is delivering his talk. He's coloring by the numbers, his numbers. And everything is a very clear distinction. Everything is very simplistically stated, so that Zophar would add always to his comments. The wicked don't live long. And he says this in 4 through 11. The pleasures of wickedness are temporary, 12 to 19. God's judgment always falls hard on the wicked, 20 to 29. That's not necessarily true, as Job is going to point out. But just a few minutes. Let's kind of work our way through this vomit. Look at verse 4. Do you know this from of old, from the establishment of man on earth, that the triumphing of the wicked is short? The joy of the godless is momentary. I want you to think, by the way, men and women, I don't want you to just say, because it's in there, I'm going to believe it. Job doesn't do that. This is Zophar's opinion. And he's been waiting his turn to set Job straight. He sees Job as wicked, and he is here to tell him that he's not going to live very long. In fact, he says, verse 7, he perishes forever like his refuse. Those who have seen him will realize quickly he's gone. Where is he? They will ask. He flies away like a dream. They can't find him. Like a vision in the night, he is chased away. It's gone. That's the way it is sometime at night. I said to Cynthia this morning, I dreamed all night, and I cannot tell you what I dreamed. She said, isn't that good? And I said, it is. It is. The problem is you often remember your dreams, and they're really wild. I mean, they'd make Picasso look like first grade. I mean, you got ears on a nose, and you've got people flying. And so I dreamed all night, and they're all gone. Whoosh! And she's right. I'm glad. I don't even remember them. They're wild. He's saying your life is like that. It's twisted up, it's strange, it's weird, and poof, you're gone. People can't find you because you're wicked. You're going to die soon. Verse 11 closes, it lies down with him in the dust. That youthful vigor is gone. Now, he's not talking about natural causes. He's talking about God's judgment. Because you've lived like you've lived, because you've kept the secrets from us, and because we all thought you were righteous, but you're so sick, it's obvious that you're suffering. It's obvious that you're sinful, and you're going to die. Well, that's a nice hospital visit, isn't it? You're standing there by a guy that's just miserable, and you're there to say, you're going to die sooner than you think. Look at verses 12 to 19. The pleasures of wickedness are very temporal. Evil is sweet in his mouth. He hides it under his tongue. Though he desires it and will not let it go, holds it in his mouth. And then he uses the analogy of food and of eating. Food in his stomach is changed to the venom of cobras within him. He swallows riches but will vomit them up. God will expel them from his belly. He sucks the poison of cobras. The viper's tongue slays him. He cannot swallow this food, verse 18. And look at the accusation in verse 19. He is really meaning Job. He has oppressed and forsaken the poor. He has seized a house which he has not built. He decides to throw that in for extra measure. He's looking it down his nose at Job because of his wealth. That must be one of the secrets you've kept. You've oppressed the poor and you've pushed people out of their houses and you've taken advantage of them. Your pleasures are over. Your wickedness has caught up with you. I mean, how severe a tongue is this? And God's judgment falls hard. 20 through 29. 26 says, complete darkness is held in reserve, and unfanned fire will devour him. It will consume the survivor in his tent. Heavens will reveal his iniquity. The earth will rise up against him. Verse 29, this is the wicked man's portion. You could put Job's name there. That's who Zophar has in mind. This is your portion, Job, from God, even the heritage decreed to you by God. Well, these are the final words of Zophar. One of my commentators that I checked said, this is the last time we hear from Zophar, and we will not miss him. Well, that's a pretty good way to put it. Some people, the best thing they do is leave. When they've made your life so miserable, they're gone and you go, good riddance. It's the way we feel about Zophar. All of this is not ancient history. This kind of stuff goes on. I don't have any one of you in mind. If I did, I'd talk to you personally rather than say it publicly. But some of you have awfully sharp tongues. You say things and you couch them in words that sound as nice as Zophar. I mean, this is poetry. This is tough Hebrew, this Hebrew poetry of chapter 20. It sounds even religious at times. Well, we should pray for so-and-so. And then you dump this garbage that's not really founded. You don't know it to be true. But evil report is always more interesting than a good report. That's why the news is full of it. That's why the skies are always partly cloudy, not for the most part clear. They'd never say that. It's always, well, there's a cloud coming. It should be here by a month and a half from now. It's coming from the west. Bad hurricane out there. Oh, really? And we're on the edge of our seat. We're on tiptoes listening to bad news about somebody. You need to learn to say, by the way, how do you know that? Who told you? What's your source? Prove that to me. Challenge the people who come at you with their forked and sharp tongues that start spreading stuff that doesn't sound right. You've got a good brain. You've got sense. Job doesn't just take this on the chin. He says, wait a minute. Hold on here, eye pockets. I'm not going with you on this. This is not where we're going. I was reading this past week of a minister whose congregation refused to accept his message. True story. He wanted to lead the flock into the truth of the scripture. He wanted to preach the word. He wanted to stand for what was right. They didn't want to be led that way. So happened that his choir, with so many of their habitual ungodly practices, brought things to a head. Position became so unbearable for him, he invited the choir to resign. The choir not only resigned, I'm reading this, but persuaded the congregation to desist from taking part in the singing on the following Sunday. Okay, everybody, we're not going to sing. So the result was that whatever singing was done had to be done alone by this minister. while the other people stood around and enjoyed his embarrassment. The state of things continued for some time, and the minister was greatly depressed and perplexed at the turn the events had taken. He was at wit's end when God spoke in an unusual way to him. One day he was sitting alone on a bench in a park, and he saw a newspaper blow by, and he picked up a torn piece from the paper, and it bore a message which was exactly what he needed to read. It read, "No man is ever fully accepted until he has, first of all, been utterly rejected." He took that to heart. He needed nothing more. He had been utterly rejected for Christ's sake, and his recognition of the fact was the beginning of a most fruitful ministry. Though utterly rejected by man, he had been fully accepted by God. Let me tell you, Job is listening to what my mother used to call a lot of palaver, just a lot of lip banging from Zophar. He's talking, but it's nonsense. It isn't true, even though he says it poetically and beautifully and even convincingly. Job doesn't take it on the chin. Now, some of those that I checked said, no matter what, when false accusations are made, you just sit quietly and say nothing, and God will defend you. Well, sometime I'm sure that's appropriate. Not always. I kind of believe in the American Revolution motto, trust in God, but keep your powder dry. I think if your reputation is being ruined, if your company is going down a tube, if your church is being assaulted, and it's because of false stuff being said, some things need to be said in answer to the falsehood.
1: There's a reason the story of Job has endured for thousands of years. His story is our story, and Chuck Swindoll helps us see ourselves in its pages. He titled his message, Responding Wisely When Falsely Accused. When false accusations come, and they will, the temptation is to either lash out in anger or go completely silent and hope it all just goes away. Job shows us there's a wiser path. Here at Inside for Living, we understand that you may come to this daily program carrying burdens that weigh you down. In fact, maybe you're the recipient of false accusations yourself. You're hurt, you're angry, and you can't seem to rise above it all. Well, all of us at Inside for Living care deeply about you. 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Have you ever been falsely accused? I'm Bill Meyer. Chuck Swindoll explains how to respond wisely when someone turns against you. Friday on Insight for Living.

0: A few weeks ago, my wife and I were on a road trip for a wedding for her son, a destination wedding all the way out in Montana. I'm Paul, and thanks again for listening to Faith Radio. And we knew the date, and we knew what it would take to get out there, but we didn't just, you know, get in the car and drive. We had to plan things, where we're going to stay, what we're going to be doing, how we had to help out with the ceremony and all that. We had to make plans. Well, do you make plans regarding your Christian walk to help you stay the course in your walk? Coming up in just a few moments, Turning Point with Dr. David Jeremiah. He's been doing a great series about the powerful principles from Proverbs, and he's going to help us power up our futures. Proverbs on planning, especially for our spiritual walk. That's coming up next.
1: 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And so, so much better. 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
8: Yeah, that's right. Did you know the book of Proverbs will help you get organized? That it will help you plan for the future? The wise man who wrote these Proverbs governed great, great, vast material things. He was not only the wisest man who ever lived, he was the richest man who ever lived. So he knows something about planning. He knows something about organization. And from a godly perspective, he shares those principles with us in this book we know as Proverbs. And so today we're going to open our Bibles together, and we're going to glean everything we can from the wisdom of Solomon and how to plan. I hope you're ready to do this. Hey, I've been talking a lot this month about our study guide, and I hope that you know this study guide is just one of many that we have. We have a study guide for every series that's been on the air, and this study guide, it's 140 pages long. It will give you all the information you need to review this series. 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We want to take these last few moments that we have to tell you about our book of the month. It's God's Heart for Israel. It's our resource for the month of August. And we have just a couple of days left to tell you about it. So if you haven't already ordered your copy, be sure to ask for your copy when you send a gift of any size to Turning Point to help us do what we're doing in sharing the Word of God. 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And the book will be on its way to you just as soon as we get your request. 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
9: How many of you know that when you lose focus, you can lose games? And when you lose focus, you can lose life. I need to confess that for this preacher, staying on focus is one of the great battles that I fight every day of my life. How to stay focused with everything that's going on around me. I've been thinking a lot about this subject. I've been thinking about what it means to stay focused. And I want you to know that I'm preaching to my own heart as well. Because more than anything else, I want to be a focused Christian. I want to know that God is in control of my life and that He is guiding and directing my life no matter what happens, no matter what the impact may be. And I believe with all of my heart that it's possible to stay focused and to face the future with confidence and assurance. And I believe that there's one passage of Scripture that has all of the key elements in it. One passage that tells us that God wants to help us stay on focus all the way through our lives and bring us safely through to the destination He has planned for us. Even though we are confronted on every hand by diversions and confusion and misdirection and major events, we can still have a sense of focus and purpose each day. What God promises to give to us is what He has provided for all of His children of every age. At every turn, we have to make decisions, don't we? At every corner, there are choices to be made, and without some sense of focus and direction, we simply do not know what to do or which way to turn. We cannot count on our own wisdom and our own sense of direction. Jeremiah the prophet said in Jeremiah 10:23, O Lord, I know that the way of man is not in himself. It is not in man who walks to direct his own steps. How many of you know that's true? You know, you can't find the answer in yourself often. And even when we're sure we're right, even when we think we know what we're doing, Proverbs tells us that there is a way that seems right unto a man, but the end of it is the way of death. How many of you have been in a situation where you thought you had it figured out? You knew what to do, and it was all from your own reasoning and sources, and then all of a sudden you realized it was the wrong answer. No, there is a way to stay focused, but we have to follow God's plan. And the promise that He gives to us in these two verses, which are favorite verses of many of God's people, is a promise to take us all the way through life, focused and finally delivered to our intended destination. Proverbs 3, 5, and 6. Trust in the Lord with all your heart and lean not on your own understanding. In all your ways acknowledge Him and He shall direct your paths. He'll keep you focused. And I've learned as I've studied that focus is the result of priorities. How many of you know that? And priorities are the result of purpose. And purpose is the result of a personal relationship with Almighty God through Jesus Christ, our Lord. Focus is the result of priorities. Priorities are the result of purpose, and purpose is the result of a personal relationship with Almighty God through Jesus Christ. So if you don't have a personal relationship with your Creator, if you don't know Almighty God through Jesus Christ, His Son, it's going to be hard for you to stay focused because you don't have a center in your life. Romans 8:28 tells us that we know all things work together for good to those who are called, how? According to His purpose. How many of you know that God has a purpose for every one of His children? He has a purpose for you and for me. God knows what that purpose is, and His desire is that we find the purpose and that we stay on focus with that purpose through our priorities. God knew what He was doing from the outset. How many of you know that God had a blueprint for your life and for my life before we were ever born? He knows what His purpose is for us, what He wants us to do. Now, how do we stay focused on that? Let's begin. First of all, principle number one, focus requires dependence. Focus requires dependence. Notice what the writer of Proverbs says. He says, trust in the Lord. Trust, depend, commit. The word trust means to lean on, to be confident of. And the Hebrew word for trust had originally the idea of laying helplessly face downward. The word trust meant to totally and completely and absolutely and without reservation and without conditions and without stipulations put your faith in something. And the word trust is found in the book of Proverbs many times. Proverbs 16:20 says, whoever trusts in the Lord, happy is he. 22:19 says, so that your trust may be in the Lord, I have instructed you today, even you. Proverbs 28:25 says, he who is of a proud heart stirs up strife, but he who trusts in the Lord will be prospered. And Proverbs 35 says, every word of God is pure. He is a shield to those who put their trust in him. When you get to the book of Psalms, you find the same truth over and over again. Psalm 115:11 says, you who fear the Lord, trust in the Lord. He is their help and their shield. Psalm 62:8 says, trust in him at all times, you people. Pour out your heart before him. God is a refuge for us. Psalm 125:1 says, they that trust in the Lord shall be as Mount Zion, which cannot be moved, but abides forever. And the key text, which is a commentary on trusting the Lord, is Psalm 37:5-7. Commit your way to the Lord. Trust also in him. And he shall bring forth your righteousness as the light and your justice as the noonday. Rest in the Lord and wait patiently for him. Do not fret because of him who prospers in his way, because of the man who brings wicked schemes to pass. And I went back through my Bible and underlined these five phrases, which are all about trusting the Lord. Commit your way to the Lord. Trust also in the Lord. Rest in the Lord. Wait patiently for the Lord. And then fret not. Say that. Fret not. When you trust, you don't fret. How many of you know what the word fret means? It means to worry. When you put your trust in the Lord, you depend on him. And the writer of Proverbs says that the first step to getting focus in your life is to come to the place where you're willing to depend on God, to trust in him, to believe that God knows what's best for you, and to rest yourself entirely on him. Trust in God. Then secondly, focusing requires dedication. The next phrase in these two verses says, trust in the Lord, how's it go? With all your heart. That is a picture of surrender. What does it mean to trust with all your heart? Well, let me tell you what it doesn't mean. There's an interesting little commentary about what it doesn't mean in James chapter 1, where James is encouraging God's people to pray. And he says, if any of you lacks wisdom, let him ask of God, who gives to all men liberally without reproach, and it will be given to him. But let him ask in faith, with no doubting, for he who doubts is like a wave of the sea, driven and tossed by the wind. For let not that man suppose that he will receive anything from the Lord. He is a double-minded man, unstable in all of his ways. What does that have to do with fully trusting the Lord with all of your heart? Listen again to Eugene Peterson's rendition of this verse. If you don't know what you're doing, pray to the Father. He loves to help. You won't be condescended to when you ask for it. Ask boldly, ask believingly, without a second thought. Now watch. People who worry their prayers are like wind-whipped waves. Don't think you're going to get anything from the Master that way, adrift at sea, keeping all your options open. How many of you have ever prayed like that, keeping all your options open? You haven't committed to the Lord with all of your heart. You've committed to the Lord and left your options open. That doesn't get you focused. That gets you unfocused. That gets your life all fuzzy. You have to get rid of all of your options and say, Almighty God, I'm trusting in you. How? With my whole heart. In the book of Psalms, in the 119th Psalm, which is sometimes referred to as the Psalm of the whole heart, over and over again in that Psalm, it talks about what we're doing with the Lord, we're to be doing with our whole heart. For instance, in verse 10 of Psalm 119, it says, with my whole heart, I have sought you. In verse 34, it says, give me understanding and I'll keep your law. Indeed, I'll observe it with my whole heart. I entreated your favor with my whole heart, verse 58. Verse 69 says, I will keep your precepts with my whole heart. Verse 145 says, I cry out with my whole heart. How many of you know God wants not half-hearted people? He wants wholehearted people. And when we trust in Him, if we want His focus in our life, and I have to keep telling myself this, there's no halfway with God. You don't just kind of share the guidance system with God. I'll do what I think part of the time, you do what you think I should do part of the time. No, God says, if you want focus in your life, if you want direction in your life, here are the first things you do. First of all, you depend on me. Trust in the Lord. And don't do it partly. Do it fully with your whole heart. That means you don't keep options open. There isn't any such thing as, Lord, I'm going to trust you with this, and then if this doesn't work, here's plan B. How many of you know the Bible doesn't have any plan Bs? Did you know that? People always ask me, well, why isn't there more definitive information about this or about that? Well, why doesn't God tell us what to do if this doesn't work? God has His perfect will. When we miss His perfect will, He doesn't throw us away, but He doesn't have plan B and plan C. He's got a perfect will for us. And when we miss that will, when we don't do what God tells us to do, oftentimes we're left kind of on an uncharted sea to figure things out, and oftentimes it doesn't go very well, does it? God wants us to trust Him with our whole heart. Focusing requires dependence and dedication, but it also requires discipline. This may be the hardest part. This is a qualification in the verse. Notice what the book of Proverbs says. Lean not to your own understanding. Now, the word lean isn't a word which means to just kind of rest like this. The word lean means to put your whole weight on something. It's the same concept as the word trust. And the writer of Proverbs says, don't lean on your own understanding. Proverbs 3 and verse 7 is a great commentary. It says, do not be wise in your own eyes. When you turn to God in trust with your whole heart, you automatically turn away from something else, don't you? Here you are going through life, trying to make the best of life, trying to do the best you can, and you feel all unfocused in your life. You've been making all the decisions based upon Wall Street and all of the other things that might make input into what you do. God's not been in the picture. All of a sudden you realize you're unfocused and you hear a message on how to be focused spiritually. Put all your trust in the Lord. Trust Him with all your heart. And lean not to your own understanding. That doesn't mean you give up all financial information. It means you no longer trust in that. You have a higher source, someone who gives you better information, someone who cares about where that information takes you. You trust in the Lord and you don't lean on your own understanding. Psalm 146 verse 3 says, don't put your trust in princes, nor in a son of man in whom there is no help. And I'm reminded that often when we're trying to find our focus, God will instruct us to do things that are the opposite of our inclination. And yet we have to ask ourselves, do we trust the one that we have trusted? And when He tells us, this is the way, walk in it, and part of our own human inclination is that that's not the way we should go. Do we follow Him? Do we lean out from the mountain so that we're safe, even though it doesn't feel right? Or do we follow our own inclinations? And that's what the writer of Proverbs says. He says that if you're going to have focus in your life, you have to depend, you have to trust. You have to dedicate yourself in such a way that you do so with all of your heart. And you have to discipline yourself that when your inclinations and the Word of God come into conflict, even though you have these human feelings that you can't deny, you do what God tells you to do. And so often those are the things that come into conflict among our singles and among the young people. They're exposed all the time to the drives and the inclinations that are theirs by virtue of their Creator, and they have the Word of God that says that marriage is the place for that expression. And you hear them sometimes say, but if I have this inclination and this drive, isn't that from God? Not necessarily. You're to trust in the Lord, His Word, with all of your heart, and not lean to your own inclinations. And then notice, focusing requires discernment. In all your ways, acknowledge Him. This is a great little phrase in this verse. To acknowledge means to recognize. Notice, we're to acknowledge him in all our ways. The key word here is the word in. We are to acknowledge the Lord just where he places us. In the home, in the business, at school, at work, at play. We are to acknowledge him in health and in affliction. We are to acknowledge him when we're well and when we're strong, when there are weddings and when there are funerals. In all of our ways, in whatever we do, we're to recognize and acknowledge him. That means we're to follow him and obey him in all of our daily walk. Do what he says and continue to do that in all that we do. Proverbs 16:3 says, commit your works to the Lord and your thoughts will be established. 1 Corinthians 10:31 says, whatever you do, whether you eat or drink, do it all to the glory of God. And Colossians 3:17 adds a similar word, that whatever you do in word or deed, do all in the name of the Lord Jesus. And when you do all of these things, when you depend, you trust in the Lord, and you dedicate yourself with all your heart, and you discipline yourself, not leaning to your own understanding, and you acknowledge him in everything you do, the result will be you will get direction in your life. Focusing your life results in direction. The end of these verses say, he shall direct your paths. How many of you know that when God directs your paths, you're focused? When you're getting your signals from Almighty God, you're in his path, you're focused, you know what to do, and nothing can sway you. You're on God's mission, in God's place, in God's way, even as the Lord Jesus who came to give his life for the world. Whenever he was tempted to go in a different direction, he would always say, mine hour's not yet come, mine hour's not yet come. He never lost his focus so that he could stand one day and say, I have done all that you've asked me to do, O God. I have stayed focused all through my life. Now, none of us probably will be able to say at the end of our lives, I never lost focus even once. I know I won't. But I want to stay focused as much as I can in the pathway that God has directed for me so that I don't miss any of his blessings or any of the things that he wants to do in my life or in the lives of others who are around me. So I'm going to commit myself to trust with all my heart and not lean to my own understanding and acknowledge him in all of my ways, because that's the formula for getting a focused life where God directs your paths. Literally, what it says in the text is, when you do this, he makes your path straight. Gives you a straight path. So you know where to walk. You know what to do. What a thrill. And the Word of God is filled with verses that impress upon our hearts this truth. Let me just give you several of them. Proverbs 16:9. A man's heart plans his way, but the Lord directs his steps. Psalm 25:8. Good and upright is the Lord, therefore he teaches sinners the way. Psalm 32:8, I will instruct you and teach you in the way you should go. I will guide you with my eye. Isaiah 30:21, your ears shall hear a word behind you saying, this is the way, walk in it. Whenever you turn to the right hand or wherever you turn to the left. Isaiah 48:17 says, thus says the Lord your Redeemer, the Holy One of Israel, I am the Lord your God who teaches you to profit, who leads you by the way you should go. Amen. Thank God for that wonderful promise. I'm not out here on a sea of uncertainty trying to figure out what life is all about. I've got Almighty God directing my path. You say, well, if I do what God wants me to do, won't I miss out on some of the things I want to do? Listen to me. The Word of God says, commit your way to the Lord, and he will give you the desires of your heart. I'm learning finally that everything I think I want to do that may be not in the center of what God wants for me is second best. If I just get over on God's path, he not only gives me what he wants, but he gives me what I want. He gives me what my desires are. And I could illustrate that for my own life over and over again, that when I focus on God's purpose, I get God's perfect will for my life. What a thrill that is. To know that he's there saying, hey, Jeremiah, turn this way, turn that way. No, don't go there. Focus requires dependence, trust in the Lord. requires dedication with all your heart, requires discipline, don't lean to your own understanding, requires discernment, in all your ways acknowledge Him, and it results in direction. He'll give you the desires of your heart. This is God's proactive plan to keep you in the very center of His will every single day of your life from this moment until you get to heaven. And God's providence doesn't work unless you're willing to trust Him and depend on Him and not lean on your own understanding and say, Almighty God, thank you for this wonderful instrument you've given me to direct my life. And once and for all, right now, I'm going to trust you and trust it. I'm going to get it hooked up right. And I'm going to put it into operation so I know where I'm going. And my paths can be directed to God's purpose for my life. You will never be truly happy until you're walking in the perfect will of God. And you know, for some of you, you don't have Jesus Christ in your life. He hasn't promised to direct everybody. He's promised to direct His own children. And if you don't know Jesus Christ as your Savior, before you get lost, before you get totally out of focus, why don't you give your heart to Christ? Let Him give to you not only forgiveness for your sin and salvation for your life, but ultimately direction for what He wants you to do in the here and now. And He'll do it.
8: Amen. Plan better with the Lord. That's the nature of today's study. You know, people say He's my co-author or He's my co-business leader. No, He needs to be the head and you're the assistant. He's the head, you're junior partner, but let Jesus Christ direct your life and help you plan the future. Tomorrow, we are going to move away from this study on Proverbs with a very special message that's all about the way we think. 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You are not what you think you are, but what you think you are. And that will be our study tomorrow and again on Monday. 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
0: So if you have kids, what season of parenting are you in? I'm Paul, and thanks again for listening to Faith Radio. And I don't just mean, okay, you have the baby stage and the toddler stage and you know, all this stuff, all the way up to adult kids stage. Those are true stages, don't get me wrong, but I'm talking about other stages, like maybe some of those dark times when things are really a struggle and you have a child, especially an adult child, that you felt you raised them well, pointing them to Jesus and living life in a certain way, hopefully a God-honoring way, only to have them rebel and become wayward. That is a hard season. Well, yesterday and again today, Jim Burns is the guest of Jim Daly on Focus on the Family, and they're talking about that. What to do when with your wayward adult child. 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

0: determined by what your life demonstrates that you believe. 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
2: When the child of Elijah's friend died, the prophet prayed for the boy. And God listened to Elijah's prayer. Elijah picked the boy up, carried him downstairs from the loft, and gave him to his mother. "Here's your son," said Elijah, "alive." This is Max Lucado. The power of praying it through. Elijah believed it. Jesus taught it. He told his followers that it was necessary for them to pray consistently and never quit. Take the dead and dying portions of your life, the vigor that has faded, the faith that has dwindled, and lay them before the Lord. And next to them, place our society, which seems sicker day by day. The theologian Samuel Taylor Coleridge called prayer the greatest achievement of the Christian's warfare upon earth. If you want to take your stand against the enemy, then hit your knees.
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7: You can still find something to say I'm sorry for. You know what? I'm sorry you feel that way. I really want to hear from you what you believe about this, because I want to be a better person and I actually want our relationship to work. That goes against the grain of saying, you need to clean it up. You need to fix it. Because when we do that, that's actually just moving them away from us as opposed to moving them toward us in a safe manner. Mm. And we want to be that safe parent. So you can be safe by being authentic.
8: Well, that's Jim Burns, and he shared last time here about navigating the joyful, sometimes heart-wrenching role of parenting adult children. Thanks for being with us here on Focus on the Family with Jim Daly. I'm John Fuller.
9: You know, John, more and more parents are facing a reality that they never expected, and that is their adult son or daughter is questioning or maybe even walking away from the Christian faith that they were raised in. And it becomes such a disappointing burden for the parents. Like, what did we do wrong? How did we not communicate effectively? If we did our job right, I'm sure the Lord would have done his job right. So where is the breakdown? And you know what? It often is right there in this little thing called free will. Like, you know, God was a parent, Adam and Eve. And look what his kids did. Mm-hmm. And we're all, you know, part of that connection of a sin-filled world. So the point is, we can do everything well. We're never going to do it perfectly. But kids have their choices. Teens make choices. Adults, our children in their 20s make choices that we might see as harmful, but they don't see it.

0: I am.
1: Well, you've got an authenticity and an approachability to you that I think just really connects with people. And Jim has captured his thoughts about this topic in a terrific book, When Your Adult Child Strays, Trading Heartache for Hope. And we'll encourage you to get a copy of that from us.
0: Jim, welcome back.
2: Great to be back with y'all.
0: Continuing the chat, and it was so good. You know, many of us are living in this, and it's become one of the dominant questions that we receive online or through phone calls here to the counseling team. My 20-something is doing this, and fill in the blank, and it's all over the board. It's sexual issues. It's decisions to live together. Mm-hmm. And, you know, parents, to that opening I mentioned, we wear that pretty roughly because what did we do wrong?
2: Right.
0: What happened here? Respond to that.
2: Well, we played the shoulda game. We should have done this. We should have done that. And I know Kathy and I did that. Our kids bumped in college. They didn't take the major step that we even talk about in this, you know, particular book we're talking on today. But when they did it, we took the blame as if only we would have done something differently. And I think too many parents do that. I think too many parents play that, I should have done this, when we're not in control. And that's where we have to relinquish our kids to God. And that's a hard thing to do.
0: If you were to describe the parents' prototype that you see are most successful, what do those parents look like? What are their attitudes? You've seen these over the years, these parents that now have 20, 30-something kids, and they're generally healthy. What are the attributes of those parents that you've seen?
2: I actually don't think they know they've done this, but this is what they've done. In those first 2 years, they've kind of catered to them, and they've just loved on their kids, and then they controlled them for protection till about 10. Then they moved to coaching where, you know, coaches are still in charge, but they started to let the kids make some decisions. They became consultants from 15 to 18. And in consulting, most of those day-to-day decisions were done by the kids, and they embraced that. You know how many weeks that is? 936 weeks from the time they're born till the time they, you know, become an adult.
0: That sounds so finite. 936 weeks.
2: Yeah, that's it, right. But these were ones who prepared. The ones who didn't prepare for this, they were still in control. They were telling their kid what to wear at 18. But the point that I'm saying here is that it's those parents that allowed, and then they bought into the fact that their kids were now adults, even though they didn't act like adults and they didn't always make good adult decisions, but they were going to treat them. They had moved from a parent-child relationship to a parent-adult child, and that's a big difference.
0: But listen, a lot of young people in their 20s, especially right now, are re-examining what they believe. So often, you know, we've had conversations with experts talking about deconstructing the Christian faith.
2: Right.
0: So they get it down and they disavow it because they deconstruct it.
2: Right.
0: And then there's others that are actually in the process of making the faith their own.
2: Yeah.
0: Parents need to allow that. John Lennox, the great mathematician at Oxford, now retired, but a tremendous thinker, he said, the best thing that my mother and father did for me was to allow me to read books. And this is like at 13, 14. Karl Marx, they said, no, read it. You need to know about it.
2: Yeah.
0: Not to be intimidated by it, but, you know, John Lennox is a brilliant man. He became, you know, the head of mathematics at Oxford. But he said his parents willingly and wanted him to be familiar with things. And then they would challenge it at the dinner table. Now, tell me what you learned about communism. You know, those kinds of thoughts. Speak to that.
2: Okay. What I love about him is that he did that when the kids were still in the home. Mm-hmm. So what we do is we sometimes don't do it that way. We won't let them have a doubt. We won't let them have a struggle or share a struggle, or we won't let them read a book that goes against something. And then they get away to college or they go into the workforce or whatever. They're killed because they've never even heard this stuff.
0: Mm.
2: So I think the best thing we can do is teach them to become critical thinkers at even a young age. And I'm saying, you know, my little 10-year-old grandson, you know, I'm beginning the process as grandpa to help him think critically about something. And what I'll do on that is he'll tell me something that the kids are doing at school. And I go, what do you think about that? Now, I'm, you know, at this point, I haven't read, you know, communist books to him, but I think I'm a lot safer to have him read some of that stuff under my wings than, you know, what he's going to get when he goes away to school.
0: And of course, his example is just that what he perceived out of that is that my father didn't fear those things in his faith.
2: Yeah.
0: That's a great thing to communicate.
2: It's a great thing. And with our faith, we shouldn't fear a lot of the stuff. We're so fearful. Our God is bigger than any of this stuff.
0: Yeah, that's so true. You have a story about Christy, your daughter, which illustrates this difference between rejecting faith and forming an independent faith. So what was her story?
2: Her senior

0: senior year, she wrote a column, and the column in the school newspaper said, "I had to disown my parents' faith to own my own faith." And I'll tell you, I still get chills thinking about that because I was like, oh my gosh, Christy's going to blow it and she's going to do all this stuff. It was the best thing. She deconstructed in a positive way. Too much of her faith was really the faith of mom and dad. Mm-hmm. And again, we did Bible studies at home and we prayed together. We did all these kind of things. So in a sense, she had to kind of disown us in the faith department to own her own. Now, guess what? We go to the same church. The fruit doesn't fall far from the tree, but she does have a faith that's her own now, and it's a strong faith. And she, the things she reads are a little different than the things I read.
1: And even in that description, what we're saying is don't yank the chain so quickly. Don't be fearful to allow them to wonder about the world around them.
0: Yeah. Well, when you look at faith formation, Jim, one of the aspects of growing in faith formation is that you can actually live in a world that you don't understand everything about it. I mean, I always will laugh and just say, well, I don't know. I'll have to ask God when I get to heaven because I have no idea. That's actually a stronger thing than, you know, buttoning it down for our kids. So we found that with Christy going through this time of searching, that it was deconstruction. That's when deconstruction can be good.
1: As a parent of adult children, one of the things the whole journey, they know you better than anybody. Your spouse knows you best, then your kids are going to know you.
0: Right.
1: And I think in that context, how do we live up to the reality that we're not perfect and we're going to try hard. We're going to try to live a Christian faith very well, but we're going to blow it. I'm going to say things that you're scratching your head to my son or my daughter. Right. Speak to the healthy nature of that because we're all sinners.
0: Right.
1: Full of sin, and we're saved by grace.
0: Right. Well, I think it's a very healthy thing, and I actually write and talk a lot about it with people, with parents of adults, is that sometimes we have to embrace I'm sorry. You know, to say, you know what, that was all about me, and that wasn't about you, and I got stuff going on at work, or, you know, your mom and I are feeling some pressure here. And so I blew it. I was out of line on that conversation, or I did this, or I did that. I think sometimes we just have to admit our sinfulness. I mean, you can say, I'm a sinner and I'm saved by grace, sure. But sometimes we just have to simply say to them, I'm sorry, and lead with the I'm sorry.
1: And be sincere.
0: Be sincere. And again, you can't lead, let's say you're in estrangement and they're saying, it's all about you. Well, and you don't think it is. You think it's kind of about them too. You can still find something to say, I'm sorry for it. You know what? I'm sorry you feel that way. I really want to hear from you what you believe about this, because I want to be a better person and I actually want our relationship to work. That goes against the grain of saying, you need to clean it up. You need to fix it. Because when we do that, that's actually just moving them away from us as opposed to moving them toward us in a safe manner. Mm. And we want to be that safe parent. You can be safe by being authentic.
2: Yeah. Mm. Jim Burns is our guest today on Focus on the Family with Jim Daly. And we're talking about one of the most requested topics that we have here at Focus on the Family. When Your Adult Child Strays is the name of Jim's book, Trading Heartache for Hope. Get a copy of the book from us here at the ministry. It's a phone call away, 800, the letter A in the word family. Or stop by focusonthefamily.com/broadcast. And Jim, as we do this kind of work with our adult kids, sometimes they make decisions that upset one parent, but not necessarily the other.
0: Right.
2: And so there have been frictions in some marriages I know regarding adult kids of ours. And so how do we navigate that? How do we stay on the same team? Because it's really critical that we don't let that child get in the way of our relationship.
0: Well, first of all, you're going to have to accept, because this is just parenting 101, that we're not going to agree on everything. I think when they get older and we don't agree, it's harder. Mm-hmm. You know, I would say most of Kathy's and my strongest intense discussions, how's that for not saying arguments?
1: Same terminology.
0: Right.
2: All
0: but I would say it's over our kids still.
1: Yeah.
0: And Kathy and I do have a different way. I have this book on doing life with your adult children, and the second approach is unsolicited advice is taken as criticism. And Kathy will sometimes say, you need to work on principle number two right now, because I'm giving advice and it sounds like criticism, right? So that's where I think as a couple we have to, what do we agree on? I mean, for Kathy and I, we probably agree on 85%, but it's that 15% that drives us nuts. There are times when I just have to say, you know what, I'm going to let Kathy do her thing a little different than I'm going to do. There's times when she has to say that to me. But if people can't get you know, on the same page, then that's where I think we need a moderator. And I think we come in and, you know, there's great Christian coaches out there. There's some great Christian counseling. And I actually think that this is a stage that it's very few of us can get through without the help of other people. So we have a couple, Terry and Sharon. They've raised their kids. Their kids are not perfect. They are amazing people. And we meet with them about 6 times a year. And, you know, I have a little notice in my pocket where I have about 5 questions I want to ask them. Mm-hmm. And that's where we get some of our counsel. Now, he's a health executive. He's not a therapist. He's not a pastor. He should be. He was the chairman of an elder board at a church. But they have helped us big time. Mm-hmm. And sometimes they'll just say, no, we don't see eye to eye on that one either. So,
1: and then rest in it.
0: Yeah, I think you have to figure it out. Yeah. So it almost goes back to what I was talking about in terms of our own self. I find that I do better with Kathy if we're at odds over one of the children's decisions or how they're raising their kids or, oh my gosh.
1: You're touching all the hot buttons.
0: I know. And we have them. So what I'm better when we go on date night and looking at each other's eyes and recommit our relationship, when we really do put the discipline into making sure that our marriage is not, we haven't buried the stuff under the mat. Mm. And so it's funny because it almost goes opposite to it. I don't have to convince her that I'm right. She doesn't have to convince me that she's right. How do you live with the fact that you're going to disagree? You know, our spouses are humans and they are smarter than us sometimes and they're sinners and, you know, all this. And so we live with that complication. That's the nature of it.
1: Yeah,
0: we can't expect to always be on the same page, but try to get on as much as you can.
1: You know, Jim, I wanted to bring this up I think last time we spoke on this yesterday, but the issue of anxiety and maybe even tipping into depression, I think the CDC said 15 to 25 year olds, at least one report that I read from the CDC said that community, it's about, you know, I don't, probably about 14 million, I think, that are in that demographic. Right. 15 to 25, 50% are experiencing anxiety and or depression.
0: Right.
1: That's a whole different parenting issue that crops up.
0: Right.
1: And, you know, given what we're talking about, you have to now have that capacity as a parent to work with a child, maybe as high as 50% in that age group, 15 to 25, that are dealing with that. How do we go about discerning it, understanding it, and helping?
0: So I'm really glad you brought it up. And I believe you're right. And it's the largest demographic right now of that age group we've ever had. So yeah, a lot of depression, a lot of anxiety. And we can talk about social media from them being raised. We can talk about all these other things. But as a parent, you know, we're not a psychologist, okay? Most parents aren't psychologists.
1: Right.
0: You know, you have psychologists who listen to the broadcast and fine. But it's their kid. So it's a different ball game. Mm-hmm. So I think we need to become people who understand, how do you help someone who's going through anxiety and depression? But I don't think you sit them down at the table and say, so you're depressed. What's wrong with you is you're depressed. I don't think we do that. I think we have to learn, how do you treat a person who might be depressed? How do you treat a person who's going through really some extreme anxiety? The harder part is you've got kids today who are in that age bracket, the 15 to 25. And older too. But you've got kids in that bracket that they could be clinically depressed. That's a different kind of depression and anxiety than the kind of depression and anxiety that is just going on because they're going through so many transitions and so many changes. So if you believe that your adult child is going through some type of deeper anxiety or depression, then that's when I think, you know, you bring in the experts. And as a family, don't just put them in, but say, hey, as a family, we want to talk about all the things that are going on. And, you know, there are some great books and there's, you know, obviously you guys have broadcasts on this. There's a lot of great things to learn on it, but it's, you know, my mom didn't have to ever look up social media. I mean, we just had the phone with a long cord and she was always mad at me because I'd take it into my bedroom. Well, today, so she didn't have to learn this stuff. Today, we have to learn, if our child is feeling anxiety or depression, we have to learn about that and how do we help them? And there are things that we can do, but don't be the armchair psychologist. You were not made that. Your mom and your dad get the help you need.
1: And that's good. Act on those observations too. Yes. I think that's another thing.
0: And be aware
1: of it. Yeah.
0: And a lot of parents aren't aware. So, you know, what the kids are doing is they're depressed and anxious and the parents think that they're just behavior problems.
1: Right. So you got to be able to discern that much.
0: Exactly.
1: Jim, we've talked about this idea of loving your child regardless and being there, being the backstop, regardless of behavioral issues. But let's move that to the 20-something, maybe even 30-something, where that relationship is toxic. It's that dark. It's no longer that easy, if I could put it that way. Yeah. And people can fill in the blanks as to what they might be dealing with. Right. But there's accusations. There's just severe negative energy going on in the relationship. How do we as parents deal with that kind of toxic relationship and put boundaries around it, maybe to protect our spouses or other children that are still in the home?
0: Right.
1: What is that approach?
0: Well, I think there's lots of ways we could go. But one is, you mentioned the word boundaries. And I think it's important that we understand that we do need to put boundaries up. If something is toxic, then we put boundaries into it. And we can say, you know what, honey, we love you so much, but right now, this kind of behavior isn't, you know, going to be welcome in the home. Can we take you out on a regular basis and go get coffee, just us two, but we don't want this in the house with the other kids or whatever it might be. So here's some of our boundaries. Here's some of our expectations. You know, can you live with that? And if they can't live with that, then say, okay, fine. And keep in the relationship, but you're going to have to lower the expectations and whatnot for a while.
1: And perhaps some of the contact time.
0: Exactly. So, and that's a boundary, right? Yeah. It's not estrangement. It's just lowering the expectations, lowering the boundaries. I think at the same time, when it gets super toxic, you know, there's an elephant in the room. So mention the elephant and if you can with your adult child, say, you know, what's going on? Now, again, if it's drug and alcohol abuse on their part, or it's some really immoral, crazy behavior or whatever, that's different than if it's just going crazy on the attitude thing. So you want to know what it is. A lot of people who are in estrangement and toxic relationships, estrangement's a toxic relationship, but there's other toxic relationships. But a lot of people say they don't know why their child is acting this way toward them. Mm-hmm. So if you can find that out, by just simply saying, you know, what's going on. Don't do that in the heat of the battle. And don't try to change your child. The mistake we make is we go, as I said, you know, you're wrong and I'm right. No, I think we have to say, help me understand how you feel.
1: Right.
0: And I know that sounds like a therapist, but I mean, help me understand how you feel. What's going on? And then we have to bite our tongue. It's not the time for us to go and get defensive. So a parent has to take the lead. And a lot of that is biting the tongue.
1: Yeah. What you're describing, though, is kind of a parental curiosity, which is a good posture to be in at that point, rather than being referee, judge, whatever descriptor you have.
0: No. Take that job description.
1: Ask good questions.
0: Mm-hmm. Exactly.
1: To find out where the angst is.
0: No.
1: You know, one of the things I found with even people that do not appreciate Christianity, they've had a bad experience. And often those that are most hostile to the faith are people that had terrible situations growing up or something like that. My parents were the worst hypocrites, you know, and you get this and it formulates in them this angst toward a Christian.
0: Exactly.
1: They don't even know you, you know, and yet when I've sat with them and broken the caricature or the stereotype and, you know, we sit and we talk and they're going, you're not like the Christians I know.
0: No, I know.
1: And it's unfortunate because we all should be.
0: Right.
1: They should be saying, you're like every other Christian I know.
0: Right.
1: Why do you love me? Why do you care about me?
0: Right.
1: But when you project concern for people and interest in people, and this would include your adult children, something in the human heart opens up, even for the crusty soul.
0: Exactly. I had a guy who was in our home. We had had a birthday party for him. We did not have the same view on sexuality. And he told me his story. And it was a horrible story. Mm-hmm. I mean, I'm sorry. His parents were goofy when it came to the faith and whatnot. I mean, just really goofy.
1: Destructive.
0: Yeah.
1: Yeah.
0: I was trying to be nicer.
1: Yeah.
0: But they were. And for some reason, I started to well up with tears. And I just said, I'm so sorry. And he looked at me like, why are you sorry? And I said, because something that's so near and dear to me and so important to me, I kind of feel like you got a raw deal.
1: Mm.
0: And I'm sure that he did some goofy stuff where his parents, you know, could come down on him, but his parents didn't do a good job.
1: Yeah.
0: What he needed to see at that point was the us showing love and care to him, not trying to fix him for his weird thoughts on, very different thoughts than us on his sexuality.
1: Your dad, you put some boundaries around your dad. Was that like, give me the car keys because you can't drive? Or what were those boundaries?
0: Well, he took the car keys the first day because I hit a trash can the very first day I got my license.
1: Oh, I was just thinking when you were older. No, you're 20-something?
0: No. And my dad was an alcoholic. And my grandpa on my mom's side was an alcoholic. So our dysfunction in our family was alcoholism. Mm-hmm. And so, for example, Dad, I love my dad. Dad was one of these guys who, some people don't like to use the term functioning alcoholic, but he was. He was good in business. He did things. He came to my games. He wasn't a horrible person. But as he started drinking, I never let my kids drive with him. And I didn't even say that to him. I just kind of go, oh, we're going to do this. I never let him stay there because I was afraid that one day Grandpa would take him someplace. You know, I just didn't.
1: So unspoken boundaries.
0: Some unspoken boundaries, some spoken boundaries. And the spoken boundaries never went well. And so we did that, but I still tried to stay in the story with Dad, and we did lots of things, and I'd visit him all the time and, you know, did all these things. One day he was in a motorhome, his motorhome with my mom, and he almost crashed the motorhome, and I got him to go to an alcoholic drug rehab center at 68 years old. Mm. The other guys were like in their 20s, right? And he was the Pied Piper, and Dad never drank again, and Dad pulled it together. And so some of those boundaries I was then able to break away from over the years, and we ended up with a really cool relationship. Now, I'm not saying Dad was perfect, but Dad, in his sobriety, he made a lot better decisions. That's a hard one, because even whenever you deal with adult children, a lot of times as your children are getting older, so are your parents. I had the blessing of having my dad become a Christian. My mom had died. Having my dad become a Christian, being a, you know, almost a fellowship type relationship with him, I never dreamed that was going to happen. And I literally did have to set some boundaries that I was not really happy about, and always kind of felt guilty about too.
1: Jim, right at the end here, I want to end with that positive story out of your book about your friend Ron, who, you know, beach trips with his son, discussions. Describe that, because it I think it knits together everything we've talked about.
0: Yeah, really, you know, it does. And I hadn't thought about that for a long time. Ron had a lot of tension with his son. His son didn't, he violated his values and he strayed from faith and he did all these things. And Ron was the type of guy that said, he's kind of a man's man, sit down, I'm going to tell you what is going on and you need to pull this together. That didn't work. And it only broke their relationship. Mm. So Ron decided to go on a week trip. Ron surfed, fished, and they brought bikes. And so they just did three things that both he and his son liked to do. And they vacationed together and they had laughter and they went out to dinner and they ate, I think they had Mexican food every night because the son likes Mexican food, right? And kind of toward the end, the son, you know, said, Dad, this has been the greatest time I've ever had with you and it's been so good. And I know you have questions and I know you have, and I'm going to be okay. I know you're worried about me and I've made some, you know, dumb decisions and I'm probably in agreement with most of those that you would say are dumb. But I'm coming back, and I just want you to know this has helped me so much.
1: Wow.
0: To make the turn, because I know you love me, and I know every night you'd want to tell me, you know, how wrong I was on certain things, and you never did. And I just want to thank you for that. And today, by the way, this is an ongoing story. Today, Ron and his son are in business together, and it's kind of almost a Christian business, and they do so many great things as family. So, you know, it started out pretty bumpy, but Ron swallowed his pride and said, I'm going to build this relationship on the long haul.
1: Well, that's exactly what we want to end on, is the longer arc that you mentioned throughout the program, and the idea that in your 20s, you're going to experience some things that may be displeasing to mom and dad, and we get it, and that's okay. But look at that long arc, and like the outcome of Ron and his son, that's what you're aiming for. Yeah. And that was a beautiful way to end. Thank you, Jim. Thanks for being with us. Oh,
0: always great to be with you.
1: And like we often do, just make a gift of any amount, monthly or one time gift, and we'll send you Jim's book, When Your Adult Child Strays, Trading Heartache for Hope, as our way of saying thank you for jumping in, getting a great resource that you can apply right now, and then helping other families to get those resources as well.
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6: If you were to be summed up in one word, what will we call you? Mr. Critical. Miss Cranky. Are you always known for being the negative person? 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
6: An encourager sees the potential in others.

brighten our day with just a smile or a kind word. Others seem to steal the sunshine and rain on our parade. Isn't it interesting that other people have that kind of influence on us? Today on A New Beginning, Pastor Greg Laurie points out we should take that to heart and learn to have a positive influence on others. It's not that hard to do, and the rewards are wonderful. You've joined us for a study in the book of Acts that Pastor Greg has called the

0: 11. Acts chapter 11, and the title of the message is How to Be an Encourager. Encouragement really matters. And that's something that we all need in life. In fact, I read an interesting thing about two doctors who wrote an article called The Most Dangerous Word in the World. They wrote, quote, if you were to put yourself in an MRI scanner and take a video of your brain and flash the word no for less than 1 second, there would be a sudden release of dozens of stress-releasing hormones and neurotransmitters. The doctors continue to say these chemicals immediately interrupt the normal function of your brain, impairing logic, reason, and communication. Just flashing the word no. But then they went on to say, but positive words like peace and love alter the expression of genes, strengthening areas in our frontal lobes, promoting the brain's cognitive functioning. So it reminds us that words really matter. What you say to people really matters. What you hear from people really matters. Abraham Lincoln, the president of the United States, needed encouragement. He was really attacked in the media of his day. And after he was tragically assassinated in the Ford Theater, they found his personal belongings, and among his items that he carried with him, a little pocket watch and some other things, they found a little folded up newspaper article from some paper some time ago. And it simply had these words written on it that President Abraham Lincoln is one of the greatest statesmen of our time. And when Lincoln would get discouraged, he'd take out that little piece of paper and read it again for a little word of encouragement. Proverbs 25:11 says, the right word at the right time is like precious gold set in silver. So I want to encourage you. And we need to encourage one another as Christians. 1 Thessalonians 5:11 says, encourage each other and build each other up. It does not say discourage each other and tear each other down. And that's what some people do. No, encourage each other. Then in Hebrews 10:24, we're told, let us consider how we may spur one another on toward love and good deeds, not giving up meeting together as a habit of some is, but rather encouraging one another, and so much more as we see the day of the Lord approaching. We can all use some encouragement. Let me share some verses that may address what you're facing in the moment. You might say, I'm a failure. I'll never change. I'll always be the way that I am. The Bible says you can do all things through Christ who strengthens you. Believe what the Bible says, not what your emotions say. That's Philippians 4:13. You might say, well, I'm afraid of the future. But God says in Deuteronomy 31:6, be strong and courageous. Don't be afraid or live in dread of them. For the Lord your God goes with you. He will not leave you or forsake you. You might say, well, I can't go on another day. I can't handle what I'm going through, this hardship, this illness, whatever it is you're facing. And I'm reminded of the words of the Lord to the Apostle Paul as he talked about his affliction that he described as a thorn in the flesh. The Lord said, my grace is all you need. He'll get you through what you're going through. You say, but I have no future. I've given up on living. I have no hope. Psalm 38:15 says, you, O Lord, are my hope. You will hear my prayer. Psalm 135 says, I'm counting on you, Lord. I'm counting on you. I put my hope in your word. Don't put your hope in your circumstances. Don't put your hope in your money. Don't put your hope in people. Put your hope in Christ and trust the word of God. I can't talk about hope without quoting Jeremiah 29:11, where the Lord says, I know the thoughts that I think toward you, says the Lord, thoughts of peace, not of evil, to give you a future and a hope. Okay, so I want to talk about a guy in the book of Acts that was known for encouraging others. Actually, his given name was Joseph, but he was given a nickname, and his nickname was Barnabas, which means the son of encouragement, or another way to translate it, he was known basically as Mr. Encouragement. Mr. Encouragement. I love that. I mean, is there someone you know that you could literally describe as Mr. or Miss Encouragement? That's who Barnabas was. He always had a word of encouragement for someone else. Now, if you were to be summed up in one word, what will we call you? Mr. Happiness. Miss Critical. Mr. Cranky. Miss Bible. I don't know. But something to sum you up, well, Barnabas was Mr. Encouragement. Or are you Debbie Downer or Bobby Buzzkill, right? Who are you? Are you always known for being the negative person, always having the critical word? Or are you known for being the positive person, always having the encouraging word? Now, let me say, you know, to balance this, that there is a place for criticism. There is a place for a reality check, right? That's why opposites are often drawn together in marriage. Because you'll find someone that you're attracted to, but often they'll be your very opposite in the way you approach life. I know that's certainly true of my wife and myself, and it may be true of others I'm talking to right now. But it is important if you love someone to tell them the truth, right? Because the Bible says, faithful are the wounds of a friend, but the kisses of an enemy are deceitful. Open rebuke is better than secret love. So sometimes as a way of showing my love, I will say a critical thing, but I'll say it in the right way. I mean, if you're known for encouragement and compliments and affirmation, then when you bring your word of criticism, it will be received. But if you're known for negativity, hypercriticism, and meanness, when you come with another criticism, which may in a sense even be valid, it will not be received because you're Mr. or Miss Negativity. Instead, we want to be Mr. or Miss Encouragement, just like Barnabas.
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0: So Barnabas pops up in the book of Acts, and he steps in at a critical time in the life of the Apostle Paul. Before he was the Apostle Paul, when he was still Saul, the notorious Christian killer, the man who hunted down followers of Jesus Christ, the man who met Christ on the road to Damascus. The problem was a lot of people weren't buying it. They weren't believing that Saul was actually now a Christian. I mean, I don't even know what the modern equivalent of that would be. Maybe it would be Alice Cooper. You know, I've gotten to know him a little bit, and I've interviewed him, we've hung out some, and I mentioned this to people, or we post these things online, and people say, he's not a Christian, he's evil. Well, he did used to be evil. He did used to be a rock star living a rock star depraved life by his own admission, and a drug addict and everything else. But God got hold of him and changed him. But some Christians are just unwilling to accept that's even a possibility. This is the same thing that Saul was dealing with. No one believed he was really a Christian. Enter Barnabas. Enter Mr. Encouragement. Barnabas says, oh, you're a believer for sure. I've talked to you. I know your conversion is real. That brings me to point number one. An encourager sees the potential in others and cheers them on. An encourager sees the potential in others and cheers them on. So Barnabas, Mr. Encouragement, takes Saul of Tarsus under his wing and encourages him. And he even says, let's go on the road together. Let's go share the gospel together. So Barnabas is helping Saul. He's discipling Saul. He's teaching Saul later to become Paul. He sees the potential. Acts chapter 9, verse 26. Go back a few verses, chapters. When Saul arrived in Jerusalem, he tried to meet with the believers, but they were all afraid of him and they did not believe that he had truly become a believer. Then Barnabas brought him to the apostles and told them, Saul had seen the Lord on the road to Damascus, and the Lord had spoken to Saul, and he told them that Saul had preached boldly in the name of Jesus. I love that. So Barnabas takes his credibility, and he had a lot of it. He was loved by everybody. And he put it on the line for the newly converted Saul to, listen, I'm vouching for this guy. He's a real Christian. And that's something that we all need in life. We need a Barnabas, or you need to be a Barnabas. Let me say that again. We all need a Barnabas or an encourager, or we need to be a Barnabas encouraging others. Because sometimes people don't believe you're really converted. After I became a Christian, the funny thing is I grew my hair and beard out after I was converted. Prior to that, I had longish hair, but then I became like a hippie type looking guy. And so I was attending Calvary Chapel where there are a lot of people that look like me. And I decided to go to another church one Sunday, a very conservative church. And I walked in and they were just ending their first service. They had the choir and the preacher was in a suit and tie, and all the men were in suit and ties. They were dressed very nicely, and they had the pipe organ and all that. But I heard the tail end of the first message and I thought, that's a good message. I'm looking forward to listening to it. So I come walking in on my bell bottoms, on my hippie shirt and my long hair and my beard, and I take a seat. Everyone literally is staring at me. I mean, everyone staring at me. Okay, I guess they don't have many people that look like me here. Then the preacher gets up for the second service, and I notice the message is different this time. It's evangelistic. And at the end, he is saying, there's somebody here that needs Jesus, someone who is lost. They're probably on drugs. And I notice he's looking right at me. And I'm thinking, oh man, this preacher thinks a sinner is here. Well, I am a sinner, but I'm converted now. And I'm literally listening to him, and I have my Bible, and I'm sort of pushing it up, like, look, I'm a Christian. Stop. He keeps preaching. Then we're going to invite you to come to Christ. The choir starts singing, just as I am. And he's looking at me. Everyone, I'm not exaggerating. Everyone's looking at me. Finally, the preacher, I'm not making this up, gets up from behind his pulpit, walks down the stairs, walks right over to me and says, are you saved? I said, yes, I am. He looked very disappointed. I wasted an entire evangelistic message on this guy. Then he said, are you baptized? Yes, I am. Then he says, are you coming to the church picnic? I don't know. And then, so the service ends in literally 20 people or more ask me three questions, the same three questions. Are you saved? Yes, I am. Have you been baptized? Yes, I have. Are you coming to the church picnic? No. I don't want to be with you people any longer. You're a little weird. I needed someone to help me in that time in between after my conversion. Because it's really easy to fall back into your old life and get pulled back by your old friends, right? You know what I'm talking about? And then you're doing the old things again. And I was a new Christian. I wasn't raised in the church. I didn't understand their lingo or vocabulary. And I went to this little Bible study in my high school campus after I was a Christian. And the guy they brought in that week was a little different. And I felt very uncomfortable. I thought, I don't know if I really want to hang around these people, but I'm not really comfortable around my old friends anymore. Maybe I'll just sort of be a solo Christian. I'm telling you, I could have fallen through the cracks so easily. But thank God some guy who was my Barnabas came up to me. His name was Mark. And he said, hi, your name is Greg, isn't it? Yeah, it is. I saw you accept Christ the other day at the Bible study at lunchtime. I said, yeah, it's kind of even defensive. Yeah. He goes, that's great. Okay. He goes, you want to come to church with me? I said, no, thank you. No, I want you to come to church with me. No, I don't want to go to church with you. No, really, you got to come with me. I don't want to come with you. He says, where do you live? No, I don't want you to come. Next thing I know, he's at my house. He picks me up. He drives me to church. I love this guy. He was so persistent. And that was Calvary Chapel in the middle of the Jesus movement. I walked into a spiritual awakening and I didn't even know it. And I walk into this building and it's filled with people, all this excitement, so many younger people as well, older folks too. And I was a little overwhelmed by all this love and I actually didn't want to be there. And I was hoping I could just leave and because there were no seats and someone in the front row waved, Greg, they're from my high school. We have a seat for you. So I walk, I take a seat in the front row and out walks Chuck Smith. And I heard the Bible presented in a way for the first time that I understood. And then they couldn't keep me away from the place because I just wanted to grow and learn more. Listen, we're all called to be a Barnabas. Some people want to be the Billy Graham, or they want to be the Apostle Paul. Someone's got to be the Barnabas, working behind the scenes, because that person you're discipling, that person you're encouraging, may go on to change the world. And your words matter, and your encouragement matters.

0: Important insight today on how we can step up and be a source of good reassurance in someone else's life. Pastor Greg Laurie with counsel from our study series in the book of Acts here on A New Beginning, a series called The Upside Down Life. Well, Pastor Greg, as you've been speaking, maybe there's somebody listening who has really enjoyed hearing your story of your early days as a believer and has become apparent that they don't have a story of their own. They've never really come to the Lord and made things right with Him.
1: Yeah.
0: What can they do to fix that?
1: What I would say is He's only a prayer away, which means if you will call upon the name of the Lord right now through prayer, He will hear your prayer and answer your prayer. Listen, if you want Jesus Christ to come into your life, if you want Him to forgive you of your sin, if you want to know that you'll go to heaven when you die, just pray this prayer right now after me. Just pray, Lord Jesus, I know that I'm a sinner, but I know that You're the Savior who died on the cross for my sin and rose again from the dead. I turn from my sin now, and I choose to follow You from this moment forward as my Savior and Lord, as my God and my friend. In Jesus' name I pray. Amen.
0: Amen. 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And let us help you get started walking each day with the Lord. 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You know, Pastor Greg, there are times when we have the privilege of praying with someone to accept Christ.
1: Yes.
0: And when that happens, you know, we really want to give them something to follow up.
1: Yeah.
0: And obviously, a Bible is a great option, the best option. And you have a new book, What Every Growing Christian Needs to Know. It kind of sounds like that would be a great introduction to the Christian life.
1: Yeah, I think so, Dave. I think it'd be very helpful because, you know, you wonder, where do I go now? You know, when I became a Christian at the age of 17, no one gave me anything. They didn't give me a Bible. They didn't say, Greg, you need to start going to church now. And the school bell rang because it happened on my high school campus, and I literally had no idea what to do next. And thank God a guy I didn't know from Adam's house cat, and I don't know that Adam had a house cat, but it's an expression. Anyway, this guy named Mark comes up to me. He introduces himself. He takes me to church, and effectively he started to disciple me. That was so important. But I want to help other people sort of be like Mark was to me. And this is a resource you could put in the hands of a new believer. In fact, you could go through it with them and it would be helpful to you as well. You could break things down and explain it. You could start a little small group and invite new believers over to it. But this is something that will be a blessing to them because, you know, when I read a book, I'm not trying to impress anyone, Dave. I'm not some prolific author. I speak in a very plain, understandable way. And by the way, that's intentional. I heard one great Bible preacher from days gone by who said the objective of preaching is to get the cookies on the bottom shelf where the kids can get to them. So I try to do that. I use humor. I use illustration. I try to write in a language, in a way of speaking that people understand because I just want them to internalize these truths. You know, and I have to say that the Bible says of Jesus, the common people heard Him gladly. He wasn't trying to impress the Pharisees and the Sadducees and the religious elite of the day. In fact, He had some pretty scathing words for them. He was trying to communicate with the regular folk out there who just wanted to get closer to God. So if you want to learn more about how to get the most out of your Bible study and how to pray more effectively and how to share your faith in a way that you'll see results, then you ought to order a copy of this new book, What Every Growing Christian Needs to Know.
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2: About 15 years ago, I was at the lowest point in my life, and I was struggling. 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The struggles, yes, the sins too. But I took a risk. I'm Paul. Thanks again for listening to Faith Radio. I knew I needed help. And so I asked five guys who knew me well and who loved me and wanted my good and wanted to be more like Jesus. I invited them to speak into my life, and that meant a lot of confessing the struggles and, yes, the sins, but for a very good reason. Proverbs 28:13, people who conceal their sins will not prosper, but if they confess and turn from them, they will receive mercy. Sin festers in the dark. It dies in the light. 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
8: Are you burdened by what you see? Hi, I'm Chuck Bentley with My Money Life from Crown. In 2 Kings 6, the king of Aram was frustrated. Every military plan he made was being discovered by Israel. He assumed there was a spy in his camp. The truth is, God revealed the enemy's plans to the prophet Elisha. When the Aramean army surrounded the city where Elisha was staying, his servant panicked. All he could see were enemy soldiers and certain defeat. So Elisha prayed, "Lord, open his eyes so that he may see." 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God was working in ways invisible to human eyes. That truth has powerful implications for our finances. 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
12: I always talk about disappointment is the friend we don't want that just shows up every so often because we just live in a fallen world. And so stuff is just not going to go the way we want it to. And sometimes we do have unreasonable expectations. I think a life that is devoid of difficulty is an unreasonable expectation.
13: 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I'm Dave Wilson.
14: 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This is Family Life Today.
13: So I was thinking, like two tests for a marriage.
14: Oh.
13: These reveal the character of a person. How they handle prosperity.
14: Yes.
13: And or how they handle adversity.
14: Oh, yeah.
13: Which one's harder?
14: Well, when you're in it, you're thinking it's definitely adversity. But man, I've seen more people fall away in prosperity.
13: You know, when adversity, trials, hardship hits a person or a marriage, it's the test.
14: Yeah.
13: You find out what you're made of. Most marriages, a lot of families, when they go through really serious hardship, they don't make it. So we're going to talk about that today.
14: I know, I'm excited.
13: We've got Elizabeth Woodson with us. Her book is called Embrace Your Life. Elizabeth, I mean, welcome to Family Life.
12: I'm excited to be here.
13: I love this subtitle.
14: Me too.
13: Did you come up with it?
12: I did.
13: Yeah, I mean, everybody can relate to you. How to find joy when the life you have is not the life you hope for.
14: Everybody just thought, yes, yes, and amen.
13: Well, I wonder how many people think, well, I got the life I hope for. No, most think,
12: yeah,
13: I wanted it, but the question is, I don't have joy if I don't get it. So talk to us. Why? How did this book come about?
12: I tell folks it came about really for two reasons. One, it's just my own personal journey, just seasons of discontent, seasons of difficulty. And I always tell people it's like you're in the valley and the timer has run out on how long you wanted to be there. And God's like, yes. Oh no, we still got more time. And then it was stories of working in ministry. I've worked on staff at two different churches in my vocational ministry experience. And I would have this chair in my office. People could come in. It's this big old chair, wingback chair. And they would tell me their stories. And some of them are really great and some of them are really hard. And so there are two types of people that would come in with the hard stories. And there would be those who, man, whether it's financial, it's their health, it's a relationship. I worked in singles ministry, so it was a lot of relationship stories.
13: Yeah.
12: But it was also, they were trying to press through. They were trying to make it. They were trying to still have a joyful attitude in the midst of their difficulty.

0: health issue and they can't move forward because they can't get past what happened.
1: Wow.
0: And again, you know, we have to process the things, but when people, they're just replaying the tape.
2: Yeah.
0: It's like, oh, you're stuck. You're stuck.
2: Mm-hmm.
0: And I distinctly remember it was one girl I was talking to and she was talking about a past broken relationship and she couldn't move forward and receive new relationships. She was a wonderful, wonderful woman, but she couldn't walk into that because of the bitterness and because of the brokenness. And I was sad because it's like, there's so much that God has for you.
2: And you're going to miss it.
0: And you're going to miss it because you can't get past.
1: Could she hear you?
0: No. And I mean, I try to be encouraging, but there is a point at which the Lord and the Holy Spirit has to do that work in you if we're receptive to it. And sometimes we're not receptive to it. Fear and a lot of different reasons that make it complicated. But that's why I wrote the book. Because sometimes people need hooks to hang their hat on. Elizabeth, how do I get out?
1: Yeah, right.
0: How do I move forward? And that a lot of those stories and people were with me as I was writing the chapters of that book.
2: Have you ever gone through those times of adversity that you thought the same thing? Like the
1: your
2: timer
1: story
2: has run out. Like, oh, yeah. All right, that's it.
0: Yeah, yeah.
1: Now, here's what I want to do. I want to bring a wingback chair in. And you're sitting in it, in your office, in our office, and you're telling us your story. What was your story?
0: I think one piece of my story is just death and grief. And so losing a lot of loved ones in a short period of time. Grief is, I always say, no respecter of man. And so it just pops up at the most inconvenient times. And it just is like, man, I thought I would be past this. Lord, this is just really heavy. And I don't have what I need to function. Like, I don't have what I need to be present in this relationship, present on my job. You know, I'm bursting into tears and I got to excuse myself to go to the bathroom because it's just like, Lord, this is just really hard. And why does it keep happening? And why in this season? And why this person? And so it just was really, it was really sad. I remember I moved to Dallas to be with my grandparents. And right before I moved, one of them passed away.
1: Wow.
0: And then right after I moved, probably about 6 or 7 months, my grandmother was diagnosed with cancer and passed away like 4 or 5 months later. And it's like, Lord, I've uprooted my life to spend time. And at this moment, you've taken both of my grandparents to be with the Lord. And so it just is those probably situations of adversity and difficulty. For me, it just is, Lord, how? I think about another one for me is the pandemic. And the pandemic really kind of exasperated sometimes of my difficulties with depression. And so I was in my house. I live by myself, single, never married. I tell people I'm wonderfully happy. But during the pandemic, it was a little bit too much of me. And I remember just being in my bed and just weeping with the Lord because it's just like, I long to be with people and it's not happening in this moment for obvious reasons. And it just is a sadness that wouldn't go away. After other seasons of difficulty, I'm like, Elizabeth, you can't stay in this bed. You got to do something. And it was in that moment that that book, I was like, let me take the stories and lessons that I've given other people and put them on paper and how the Lord heals through the pages. And I saw him do that for me and just like bring healing. And again, mental illness is a complicated, difficult journey. So the book is not a simple answer for that. But it's how can I find hope in those places? It's like, this might not go away, but I still believe that the gospel provides me with something that can sustain me and let me go find it.
1: I mean, how did you, I mean, I'm sure it's multifaceted, but how did you get out of the bed?
0: You know, I've had friends in a really simple way. I need you to put your feet on your floor. I need you to put some clothes on. I need you to take a bath. I need you to put some perfume on and your day will be just that much better. And so it's just those simple things of other people who like I've reached out to them in difficult times and they said, I need you to practically do these things just today. We're not saying what you're going to do for tomorrow. We're not even saying what you're going to do for this evening. But just right now, I need you to do this. And this is going to lead you into a better place.
2: Even though you don't feel like it.
0: Even though you don't feel like it.
2: Yeah.
0: And it's in those moments I listen to those people and the wisdom they've given me to just, I'm going to do this one thing and have enough energy for the next step. And then the next step. It's one step at a time for me in those kind of seasons.
1: Yeah. And does it ever dip? Like like you crawl out and you're on a journey.
0: Yeah.
1: And then you find yourself back in the valley?
0: Yeah, always.
1: Yeah.
0: And I think that's the aspect of our journey with the Lord and our journey of healing is just that.
1: Yeah.
0: And so journeys, sometimes you'll have a great few weeks, you'll have a great few months, you'll have a great year, and then something happens.
2: Yeah.
0: And so for me, it's always, can I give myself grace in that place? The Lord doesn't expect us to be perfect, but he expects us to be faithful. But then also, man, is my response time maybe a little bit shorter than it was before?

0: I think sometimes we want the Lord to change us really quickly.
1: Yes,
0: and
1: we do.
0: He does it slowly over time.
1: Come on.
0: Yeah. And so that's the point. I was like, the Lord is with me. He loves me. He has grace for me. He's not abandoning me. He's not disappointed with me. So let me love myself the way he loves me.
2: Hmm.
0: And in this moment, give myself the grace I need.
1: At Family Life, we get to hear stories from couples and families whose lives have been changed through what God is doing through Family Life. And that is incredible for us to get to hear. Sometimes it begins at one of our marriage events. Other times it's through a podcast, a resource, or just a simple conversation that reminds someone they're not alone. However it begins, we're seeing God bring hope, healing, and encouragement to families every single day. And that's why we'd like to invite you to partner with us. 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When you say embrace the journey, mm-hmm. like embrace mm-hmm. it.
0: If I run, where am I going to go? There eventually comes an end to which all of the ways in which I want to ignore the pain come to you. And so I think that there's a frustration with that as well. It's like, I'm going to, whether it's comfort, whether it's control, whether it's approval, I'm going to run to a different relationship. I'm going to run to Texas's gift to the world, which is Bluebell ice cream. I'm going to run to that. Like Rocky Road, it does make some days better. But at the end, it doesn't satisfy. And so I think there is this aspect of part of the reason I asked, encourage people to embrace is like what you really long for can only come through the Lord. All that stuff you're going to go to, because you're going to go somewhere. All that other stuff, it's not going to satisfy you. It's going to leave you with additional habits, things that are easy and hard. And again, to me, like I want to emphasize, it is not always a straight line.
2: Yeah.
0: It is not always easy. But what the gospel provides us is that what your heart is yearning for, God, by the power of the Holy Spirit, can provide.
2: Mm.
0: And so it's embraces like, Lord, I'm gonna walk with you through the journey, and I'm going to take what you give, and I'm going to be empowered by you, and I'm going to be healed by you, I'm going to be strengthened by you, and believe, I think about the words of David, that the goodness of the Lord, I'm going to find that in the land of the living.
2: Mm.
0: Like I can thrive now, and it might not happen today, might not happen tomorrow, but it is possible for me because of Jesus.
1: Any stories in particular that you can recall that you've watched somebody just really embrace a really hard situation?
0: Yeah. I think about a friend of mine who had a chronic illness. And it was one where she needed a kidney transplant. And so she's my age, going in for dialysis. And she's like, this is not the life
1: so
0: I signed
1: young.
0: Up for. She's young. And she is an actress. And so this very just bubbly personality, super charismatic, but she cannot live in that space and gifted in that. And I see her continue to, when she's not in dialysis, continue to try to show up for auditions, continue to try to work, to try to live, to try to do life with their family. And the life for her story has the blessing of a kidney transplant finally came through. And to be in the hospital with her when she got the news, because she had was in the hospital for medical difficulty related to her illness, man, just to see, it's just like, it's been a long road and God's come through. Like it just is to see the faithfulness of God. To me, those are the things that anchor us.
1: Yeah.
0: And she's seen this faithfulness of God in small ways, but she saw it in a really big way. And her health's not perfect now. So it still requires her to show up and to be present with God and his faithfulness. But to me, just to see someone labor for years in waiting on the Lord, and to see their relationship with God transformed when they saw God come through, and she's still walking in that now. And so that's a story that sticks with me because I was there.
1: Yeah.
0: When she got the news. And so it was really fun to be a part of that journey with her.
2: Now, have you seen the opposite? Maybe they walked with Jesus and hardship came, another hardship came, and they just said, I'm done.
0: Yeah. You know, I think it's a moment of disappointment with the church and disappointment with God.
1: Yeah.
0: And so stories of friends and their kids or friends themselves who say, you know, the Jesus I see in this world, I really don't want to have anything to do with. I'm not sure what I still believe in, but there's just been too much harm done in the name of Christ. And yeah, I don't want to sign up for this anymore. Or their pastor was involved in something. And so he has this fall from grace and their faith is crushed because I believe the truth this person was speaking to me. I believe what they were saying and what they said wasn't true. Mm. And it just shatters. And then I've just seen people who waiting on the Lord, the timer ran out for them and they chose just to go find what they were desiring on their own.
1: Like, it's too much, Lord. It's been too long.
0: It's been too long.
1: You've abandoned me, they feel like.
2: And what do you think, I'm asking both of you, what do you think the difference is in the ones that embrace, I mean, what a word, by the way. Mm-hmm. You could have written walk your life or it's embrace. It's like, hold on, grab. What's the difference in people that can embrace pain and come out better, closer to the Lord, and others go through the same, maybe the exact same difficulty, and they're turned away. Because if I'm listening, I'm like, I don't want to be this person, I don't want to be that person. What do I do? How do I embrace it?
1: My thought is, I'm thinking of one of my mentors in seminary. She was diagnosed with breast cancer. And I remember saying to her, like, are you mad? Are you mad at God? She was probably in her late 40s. And she said, how could I be mad when God is the only place that I will find any kind of hope or help? And I think it's what you had said earlier, Elizabeth, like, what are my options? Because if any of us have lived long enough, we've tasted and seen when we try to go hide or we get triggered and we try all of the ways in which we're just trying to escape any kind of pain. It just doesn't work. And yet there's something about falling on your face before God over and over and over. And then he takes our eyes off of ourselves and he puts them somewhere else. And I think when we're in the midst of pain and we feel his presence, and we don't always feel it. Sometimes it's just an act of faith. But for me, and I get on my knees and like, Lord, I'm just going to be obedient today and do the things. It's exactly what you've said. I'm going to put my feet on the floor. I'm going to take a bath. I'm going to go take a walk. Yeah. But then when you feel his presence and when you're in the word and it's still like, even this morning, it's like, when I'm in the word, my soul comes alive. Like, this is what I was made to do, to be with him.
0: Yeah.
1: What are your thoughts?
0: Yeah, I think it's similar because in those moments, you're making withdrawals from the deposits you've made previously. Like, if you're just showing up in a hard season and the spiritual account is empty, it's going to be difficult because it's this process of remembrance of, even though my feelings are telling me God's abandoned me, he's not good, or even some of the ways in which our sufferings get twisted, like God is punishing me for something that happened like 20 years ago. Like there's just all this stuff people hear in church. And so we can start to think things that are not true. But if we have been internalizing the character of God, the stories in which he has delivered people in scripture, the testimonies of believers today. That's why I love people sharing their stories. Cause like, I need my heart to be emboldened based upon what God has done for you. Cause if he did it for you, he can do it for me. And to me, it's that we're making those deposits. And that's why we're in our word. Many reasons why we're in our word.
1: Yeah.
0: It's because it comes more easier for me to withdraw in those seasons of, oh, I don't have much to give. But Lord, I know all this to be true about you. And I'm going to walk in that. And I always say, even for the people who do kind of leave and take that exit door, what I love about the Lord is he doesn't move. And so he's always waiting.
1: Yeah, he's always there.
0: He's always there. And he's pursuing his people. And so that the grace of journeys, I think sometimes we all kind of have, even if we like hop out the room and hop back, you know, that God is, he's in his grace. I think about the story of the prodigal son and the father. He just ran to his son.
2: Yeah.
0: And that's the image that we would have for the Lord, even in those seasons where it's difficult for us.
2: I love what you said about making the deposits before the storm. I mean, I remember Dr. Tony Evans years ago said, you don't build a foundation for your house
1: in the
2: when
1: storm.
2: The storm. It's before the storm comes so that it's going to stand. But, you know, the thing I was thinking when you were talking about it, even when I was reading your book, is expectations and disappointment.
0: Yep.
2: Because it's like, and you said at the very beginning, you talk about, I didn't sign up for this. How many people say, I didn't sign up for this? We work in the marriage space. That happens almost in every marriage. Yeah. Like, I didn't think it'd be this hard. I did not sign up for this. And so you go into, whether it's marriage or a job or you name it, going to live with your grandparents, you have these expectations. I mean, in Detroit, everybody knows about this because every football season, they have expectations. The Lions are going to, maybe the Cowboys, same thing. And then, you know, when it doesn't work, people are throwing things or putting bags over their head because we didn't come through like they expected. I think we do the same thing with life. So talk a little bit about that, expectation, disappointment. How do you balance the two? Because disappointment's going to happen.
0: It's going to happen. I always talk about disappointment is the friend we don't want that just shows up every so often because we just live in a fallen world. And so stuff is just not going to go the way we want it to. And sometimes we have really good expectations about something. We there's nothing wrong with the expectation that my marriage would be good and happy, or that I would have a relationship with my children that is like full of joy. Like all these things that we expect to happen. Sometimes that we do have unreasonable expectations. I think a life that is devoid of difficulty is an unreasonable expectation because scripture points us so much to the difficulties we will find along the way. But are we willing to live with open hands? I think the problem comes is when we hold our expectations so tightly that when they don't happen, it crushes us. Instead of saying, Lord, life is a good gift that you give. And so when it doesn't match up with what I want, I know that you know better. Even if I don't understand why you would allow this to be included in my journey.
1: Okay, I'm going to give you a scenario. Because as you were talking and sharing that, I thought, oh, this reminds me of this woman I met in this women's ministry. She's in her 50s. She has a child. She's single and she's never been married. And she's come up to me every month and she said, I'm walking away from God. I said, why would you do that? Because you're like, you're fantastic. You're smart. She goes, because he's not there for me. And she said, I have been wanting to be married my entire life. I've been asking him to bring me a good man my entire life.
2: And you said, it's overrated. You know, my husband, said, it's overrated.
1: I've been married a while and that's not always it. But she said, but he doesn't love me. He doesn't listen to me. I don't make that great of an income. And I'm in a job that nobody notices me. And I'm tired of it. And she actually ended up trying to take her life. And I just saw her right after that. What would you say to that constant disappointment? She goes, I've been trying to walk with him, but he has not delivered. She said, I have delivered. I've done my part, but he has not done his part. I bet you've heard that before.
0: Those situations to me are always just super sensitive because the compounding impact of disappointment just is super, super weighty. I like to point people to, in the most gentle way I can, of, I know it feels like God hasn't shown up in any way, but maybe let's just go down memory lane. Let's talk about some of the ways he has shown up. And as we start to kind of, man, whether it's that morning he showed up and we go to the past month and the past year and the past few years, all of a sudden the heart softens just a little bit to realize, okay, maybe he hasn't fully kicked me to the curb. The goodness of God is in my life. And that's what disappointment does to us. It just strips us of our vision and perspective.
1: You think the enemy's in that too?
0: I do, because I know the enemy would love for us to forget all of what God has, because I think even back to Genesis 1 in the garden, and as the enemy is talking to Eve and promising her that you'll be like God if you do this thing, thing is she already was like God because she was made in his image. We already have all we need because we're connected to God, but the enemy wants us to forget that. So despair and disappointment make us forget. And remembering what God has done, I always tell folks, if there is breath in your body, you are blessed. And so if we remember, it doesn't make the disappointment fully go away, but it's like, okay, maybe all of what I'm thinking about God, I need to kind of come back to that. Because he is showing up. And what does that mean about who he is and what he's doing in my life and what he can do? If he's done those past things, he can do some future things.
1: That's really good.
2: I mean, that sounds like if I'm listening and I'm struggling, you just gave me step one. Like that's something I can do right here, right now, today. It's almost like open the word and get another glimpse of who he is.
1: Yeah. I mean, think about scripture. Let me remind you of the faithfulness of God. You know, like Moses did that over and over, how he rescued us here. He came through here. Maybe if you've had a journal, go back in your journal and see how God has rescued you. Maybe you start a journal and just one of those, a grateful journal, you know, of God. Maybe my eyes haven't been seeing the faithfulness that you've bestowed, but help me to remember today and go back and even tell my family, here's how God has been present today. Mm-hmm. 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
3: 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That's just the way we are. But the reality is a lot of us have had those hopes crushed when they didn't come through. You know, the gap between what you expect or want and what actually happens has a name. And it's costing more people like you and me our joy more than anything else. 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
7: 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I know some of you have been praying about something for a long time. 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God hears your prayers. He has his timing. But we need to keep asking, keep seeking, and keep knocking.
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9: 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Now, what's a typical wife say? Quitting your job? Not with things like they are today. We can't live on my salary. But if she had said to him, Honey, are you saying you're thinking about quitting your job? Very likely he would have said, oh, you know I can't quit my job, but you would not believe my supervisor. And if she throws it back a few more times, she'll probably hear him say something like, honey, I guess what I'm saying is, I have had such a hard day at work today. Please don't ask me to do anything tonight. That's what he meant, but what he said was, I'm quitting my job. Don't assume people mean what they say. Check it out.
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1: Did you know that your joy and your happiness is largely connected to one very specific word? It's called expectations. What you expect, whether they're met or not, can make all the difference in the world. Let's discover what God says about our expectations. Don't go away.
0: What you expect from God can either anchor you steady or completely wreck you. And Chip Ingram says most of us have never stopped to examine which one is happening in our own lives. Today on Living on the Edge, we're continuing our series called Free at Last, How to Break Out of a Destructive Lifestyle. 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Now let's open our Bibles to Philippians chapter 1, verse 27, as Chip begins a message titled, Understanding the Power of Expectations.
1: If you haven't lived very long, you may not know this, and if you've lived very long at all, you do. Life is hard. You know, life is hard. For some of you, you've been through some really, really hard things, and they can be hard relationally, family-wise, emotionally, financially, health-wise. And here's the thing, not to discourage you, but it's going to be hard. Your future, it's going to be hard. But what I don't want you to think is that choosing joy is about willpower. If I just have stronger willpower, that's not how it works. What we've learned in this series is that you can choose joy when something happens, when you get these windows of perspective. When you begin to see life not through the human lens, but from the divine lens. Look on the front of your notes by way of quick review. When you're going through a difficult time in a relationship or finances or your health, one of your kids, or you're sick of being single or sick of being married, you know, you can turn inward and it gets from bad to worse. But if you'll pause and say, wait a second, where's my focus right now? Is my focus upward on God and outward on others or on me? You get perspective. If you can say, hold on, what's my purpose? Is my purpose just that comfort and happiness and everything works out for me, which it never does? Or how could God leverage this challenge to help people understand who Christ is? How could he leverage this to change me? How could he leverage this to build up some other Christians? And then you ask yourself, so where's my hope? Is my hope in this job? Is it in this family? Is it in this person I'm going to marry someday? Is it that, you know, finally I'm going to get healthy again? Or is my hope in eternity? Is it I have an anchor that won't change? See, when you begin to ask those questions, you get perspective. And God never promised that he would eliminate the problems. What he promised is that he would be with you, that he would supply grace, that he would help you, that he would produce things both in you and through you that there's no explanation for other than the reality that Jesus is who he said he was. The last question and the last key word that we're going to look at is the word expectation. And this, for me, is one of the most important ones. Your life and perspective and mine is geared around expectations. Here's the question. Where's your expectations? What do you expect from God? What do you unconsciously think, especially if you listen to some of the current teaching? If you love Jesus, your marriage will be great. If you're single, this person is going to walk into your life. If you love Jesus and especially send some money to their ministry and just think positive thoughts, everything's going to be great. Your kids are going to turn out right. Everything's wonderful. Do you know why so many Christians are disillusioned? Because here's the principle. The distance between your expectations and your experience is disappointment. And if you have unrealistic, delusional expectations, you get devastated. Open your notes. Let's learn from the Apostle Paul very specifically. What can we expect from God? And what does God expect of us? He's in prison. He's chained to these Praetorian guards. He's wondering whether I'm going to be executed or whether I'm going to be released. His circumstances are terrible, but he has an upward focus and an outward focus. He's asking the question, what's my purpose? And now he doesn't know whether he's going to get to see this Philippian church that he loves deeply or whether he's going to die. And he's gotten some reports from one of their members, Epaphroditus, and there's some disunity in the church. And there's also a culture in Rome and a culture in Philippi that is, anti-Christian. It's described as, these are the people that have turned the world upside down. And in Acts, it describes them as, everywhere people speak of this sect negatively. So if you feel like the world's getting a little harder for Christians in the United States, if you feel like there's some persecution happening, if you think that you're labeled, they've got this on steroids. And so in his final thoughts about choosing joy in chapter 1, he wants to set clear expectations. He wants them to understand, look, this is what God expects of you in terms of your behavior, in terms of your beliefs, and in terms of your boldness. And then he's going to say, but I want you to also know this is what you can expect from God. Because if you don't get clear, accurate biblical expectations, you can actually have a pretty good life and be miserable because you think it ought to be a perfect life. So with that, we pick it up. Paul says, this is my final lesson. What does God expect? He expects consistent conduct. Verse 27, whatever happens, he's finalizing literally, at all costs, conduct yourselves in a manner worthy of the gospel of Christ. Circle the little word, manner worthy. It's an interesting New Testament word. The Philippians would immediately recognize where he's going. He's kind of taking part of their personal experience, and he's going to give them this little parallel. Philippi was a Roman colony. Now, it's not all that close to Rome, but there was a war earlier, and between some generals and Caesar, and the little town of Philippi decided we're going to go with Caesar, and Caesar won, and so Rome made them an official colony. And to have citizenship was like, whoa. I mean, there were privileges, the Roman army, all the aqueducts, everything that came with being a Roman citizen, Philippi really felt like, wow. But there was also responsibility of being a Roman citizen. You paid taxes to Caesar, there's certain laws that you kept, there was a certain way that you would be aligned. And so this word, really what he's saying is, here's what God expects. At all cost, literally, live like a citizen of the kingdom of God. He said, you're getting pressured. There's persecution. He's going to tell us in just a minute, you're experiencing the same conflict, the same persecution, the same difficulties, both within and without, that I am. Here's what you got to do. You need to be one of those Christians that actually lives like a Christian. And what the Apostle Paul is saying back then was, the problem with the Philippians is you're in danger of being Christians that don't live like Christians. Your behavior, your morality, your finances, your priorities, your family, you say you love Jesus, but your beliefs and your behavior is telling two different stories. And I don't know, when I grew up, when your beliefs said this and your behavior said this, we called it hypocrisy. And what God wants is, you know, we're never going to be 100% aligned, but what he wants is integration. He wants alignment, not perfection. The alignment between what I say and how I live. The alignment where my words, my life, my energy, and my money align with what I say I believe. And when they don't, it's not that I'm all terrible person. I ask God to forgive me, and I'm honest and vulnerable about I'm still on the journey. And what Paul is saying is, this is what God expects. And then the very next line, you can imagine them thinking, well, how would you ever know for sure whether you're a Christian who's living like a Christian, whether you really are kind of a kingdom citizen living consistently? Well, in the very next verses, he explains. He says, what does it look like, this consistent conduct? Then whenever I come and see you, or only hear about you in my absence, I'll know that you stand firm in one spirit, contending as one man for the faith of the gospel, without being frightened in any way by those who oppose you. And this will be a sign to them that they will be destroyed, but that you will be saved, and that by God. In essence, he says, okay, now, if I die, I'm not going to get to see you again. If I live and I'm released, I'm going to come see you again. But whether I see you again or don't see you again, let me give you three specific ways that God measures whether you're living a consistent life, a life that's aligned with His purposes and His will.
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1: Now, I'd like you to circle three words, and I tried to make it as easy as possible. You notice they're in bold, right? Okay? I want you to circle. He says, the first thing is that you're standing firm, and then underline in one spirit. He said, and I'll explain it in just a minute. You're standing firm in a culture that is against you. But notice you're doing it in unity, in one spirit. You're together on this. Second, circle the word contending as one man. Literally, it's one-souled. You're in this together, but you're contending for the faith. Put a box around the word faith. This isn't private faith. He says, you're contending, you're striving, you're in mortal combat. The word was used for gladiators going arm in arm and fighting against other people. You are contending for the truth, the doctrine, the reality that Jesus is God, that the second person of the Trinity became a man, that He rose from the dead. These narrow, absolute crazy claims based on His resurrection and His teaching, that He said the Word of God is true, that the Old Testament is true, that what I have shared with you, Paul is saying, what was written in the prophets, the law, and the Psalms, and then predicting what the New Testament writers, he's saying, I want you to contend, to battle for the faith. And then third, he says, don't be frightened. Do it without being frightened. Don't let it frighten you to where you shrink back and become sort of the secret agent Christian. He said eternity is on the line. People's lives, people's souls. People don't have to believe the right thing, but the consequences and the pain of what happens when people turn away from God are devastating. And so he says those are the three ways that you'll know that you're standing firm, that you're living the life, that you have a consistent conduct. And then he says, when you do that, it'll be a sign. Literally, it's a token. It'll be a proof. And after I explain these, I'll tell you why it's a sign and how it demonstrates the future of those who oppose you and how it also demonstrates your future because of your commitment and boldness. Let's go through these three words. It says, stand firm. Literally, don't give up. Don't give up. Anybody here ever get discouraged and feel like, I mean, I don't have any biblical grounds, but the world says, you shouldn't be this unhappy in this marriage this long. I think I'll give up. All the other salespeople are padding their reports. I'm going to give up. You know I should take a stand here in the hospital about this issue about life, but I might lose my job and I'm afraid. I think I'll give up. You got to hang tough in tough times. It's in the difficulty, it's in the pain. You have to lean in when it's hard. At the end of the day, it always revolves around this one issue. Do you believe and trust God? Are you willing to, by faith, set some boundaries and say, I'm going to have consistent conduct. I'm going to live by God's grace and by His power in the community of people like a Christian. Because see, when you do that, that's when you're light. That's when we're light. That's when we're salt. That's when we make a difference. In fact, this first word is about really our behavior. The second word, contending for the faith, it's about our beliefs. It's about standing up for what we believe. It's battling, but winsomely, lovingly, you know, not angry, but it's saying that there's certain things that are true. I was praying this morning and I was thinking about this and I thought of, I get to do in one of the most progressive areas in all the United States with a group of people that are willing to take a stand and do it lovingly and then not only pair the truth, but pair the truth with acts of love and compassion and kindness. Let me just tell you something. We did something on culture shock that I actually taught here and we talked about life, abortion, human sexuality, politics? What does the Bible actually say? And how do we stop bringing heat but bring light? And then you all gave me the opportunity to go around the country and take multiple pastors and churches to say, we're going to contend for the faith. Those are very unpopular things, but shared lovingly, life matters. God's not confused about men. He's not confused about women. He's not confused about marriage. And when we violate and when the culture pushes us where we shrink back, the consequences and the pain. I can't tell you how many people I've counseled out of the lifestyle, in the lifestyle, that are suicidal and hurting and difficult. And there's all this stuff out there that says our rights and stuff like that. And I meet the people in the pain and the struggle. I had a guy just recently, just a month or so ago, and he waited till quite a while, a Saturday night service, and said, am I welcome here? I said, what do you mean? Of course you're welcome here. He goes, well, I'm gay. I said, now is that a behavior or an identity? And he looked at me like, well, what do you mean? I said, we have people that have temptations for affairs, pornography, lying, stealing. This is a church filled with people that have all kind of issues. Gay is not your identity. There's absolutely zero proof, scientific evidence that you're born this way. You have some sexual confusion and you're attracted to the same sex. We have people in our church that are highly attracted to the opposite sex and have lots of problems. So you are as welcome as all the other liars, affairs, fornicators, and cheaters that go to our church. But we're on a journey together. God will speak to you. He'll change your thinking and your life from the inside out, and you'll make progress, and you'll probably mess up some, just like everyone else here. But to say that in many places around the country, you get fired or picketed. Everyone believes certain things and are staking your life on it. And the more politically correct things are happening and the pressure comes, here's the last thing. Not only is our behavior, not only is our beliefs, but we got to be bold. What's the last word? Don't give up. Second, don't give in. Churches all across America, Bible churches all across America, whole denominations are giving in and changing their doctrine. Well, you know, it's pretty unpopular to believe what Jesus actually said, so we're just going to change it on the most controversial issues of our day. But we're not going to give up, we're not going to give in, and we're not going to shrink back. This is about being bold. Here's a question I would ask all of you. Does everyone, in a positive, winsome way, know that you're a follower of Christ? Do they know it? Are you bold? I don't mean wearing it on your sleeve, you know, please don't put a Praise the Lord sticker on the back of your car. It's not enough to say this is the truth. It's got to be the truth captured in love and demonstrated. Here's my question. How are you doing? This is normal Christianity. God expects us to not give up, not give in, not shrink back. You got it? At this point, you should be saying, maybe. No, that's what your body language tells me. Intellectually, I would say 98% of all the people in this room say, you know, Chip's a little hyper, but that's Chip. I don't have a whole lot that I would disagree with what he just said. But when he started playing it out of what it would look like in my life, I'm not so sure that I have a consistent conduct. I'm not so sure that I'm not more worried about being a citizen of the United States that is more comfortable and more happy and doesn't create waves than I am a kingdom citizen of God. That when I get and realize that this little thing that we call time is running out and I was made for this big thing called eternity. And when you live that kind of life, yeah, you'll probably have a little more pressure, a little bit more suffering, and a lot more joy, and a lot more love, and a lot more impact. And God will use you as a catalyst to transform your neighborhood, your coffee shop, your workplace, your sport team that you coach. And boldly, yes, I'm a follower of Christ. We love people. Yes, we believe certain things that are unpopular in this day. Would you be willing to say, Lord, would you speak to me about, is my belief and my behavior telling the same story. And not sort of like I'm a terrible person at all, but just where the Lord would show you, and it might be your behavior, it might be your belief, your thinking, I need to check that out. Or maybe it's your boldness. And ask God to make you an agent of life and change.
0: 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And stay with us because there's more from Chip in just a minute. 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And that gap is exactly where Chip's book, Yes, You Really Can Change, comes in. 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
2: As we wrap up today's teaching, I'm not sure that there is a portion of this entire series that has more real application to today's believers than this section. Because I think that over time, more and more, especially for those of us that live in the United States and have a Western mindset and have been bombarded literally by years and years and years of the prosperity gospel, we just unconsciously and sometimes very consciously expect if we do certain things, we pray, we live a good life, we're generous with people, you know, we give our money, that God literally has made a commitment that our life is going to work out great, that we're going to be happy, that if we're generous with our money, we're going to be financially well off. On and on and on it goes. And yet the Bible talks about you have been called for this purpose, not only to believe in Him, but also to suffer for His sake. And the reality of history is those 12 disciples were very faithful and they did exactly God's will. And yet 11 of them were martyred and one got stuck on a rock to write the book of Revelation. I want you to know that if your expectations are not in alignment with what the Bible actually teaches, it's so easy to get disillusioned with God. And the fact is you're disillusioned with a promise that He never made. Let me encourage you to open your hands, and if you feel disappointed with God or angry at God or resentful or somehow thinking, I've done these certain things, you owe me, could you just pause and say, Lord, You have given me life. You've prepared heaven. You didn't promise to take away problems. You promised to be with me through them. God, I want to thank You, and would You help me? Would You wash over my heart and my mind? Would You realign my expectations with Your word? And what I will tell you, that will change your attitude. You have a heavenly Father who sees you as His precious child. But that doesn't mean that everything's going to be great. It means He's a good God in the midst of a fallen world that will never leave you or forsake you. Hang tough.
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3: 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I'm Angela. First of all, If your answer to that question is, I don't know, I would invite you to text the word faith to 41224. We've partnered with the Billy Graham Association, and they're going to get some great resources sent your way, which will answer that question. What does it look like to become a Christian? So when I think about becoming a Christian, I think about when I became a Christian and I sat on a rock in the mountains of Colorado and I surrendered my life to Jesus. Now, of course, there is that first time that you make that commitment to following Jesus. But what I didn't know and have learned since is that daily God invites us to surrender all that we are and all that we have to Him. Coming up on Truth for Life with Alistair Begg, he's going to talk about how following Christ involves a radical change in your life.
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3: In the hurt, Jesus is your hope. 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Welcome. We're so happy you're here. 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
6: This is Hope with God. I'm Andrew Palau. In the Bible, Deborah was a powerful woman appointed by God. She was appointed to be a leader and a judge over Israel. She faced dangerous enemies and uncertain times, yet she stood strong. Why? Because she trusted God. Through her courage, her voice, through her obedience, God brought hope and victory to his people. God often calls ordinary people to do extraordinary things. Your voice, your life, it matters. And the same God who gave Deborah courage wants to meet with you today and give you courage. He wants to walk with you through it all and guide your life and show you that he does care. Do you want to get to know him and discover his plans for your life? You can begin this way. Say, God, I want to know you. Reveal yourself to me. Show me your love and guide me in the right path, and I will follow you and serve you. Amen. Always remember, there is hope with God.
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came these claims to messiahship, those who already had in their minds an expectation which did not include suffering, which did not include meekness, it only involved majesty, they therefore had no place for this Jesus. And so Paul, recognizing his challenge, goes into the synagogue and he reasons with them and he explains and he proves that the Christ had to suffer and rise from the dead. That's verse 3. His emphasis was, you know that there was a Messiah who was to come. Well, he says, I want to show you that you have been missing the point here in part, and that the Messiah was to be also the suffering servant described in Isaiah's gospel, as well as the great reigning king described in other prophetic passages. And he labors to this end to make it clear, so that he could bring them to a point of understanding where they would be looking at one another and saying, essentially, you know, that makes sense to me. He doesn't seem to be making anything up. He's quoting from our own scriptures. He's explaining it. We're reading it from the very scrolls that we have. And he is making clear that the Christ had to suffer and also that he had to rise from the dead. And of course, the Pharisees believed in a resurrection at the last day. They were cloudy as to how it would work and the way in which it would unfold. And now comes Paul, who of course had the best of Jewish credentials, and he unfolds for them the scriptures. And he says, now look, the explanations of the Messiah find their fulfillment in one who would die and rise again. So far, so good. Then comes his punchline, verse 3b. This Jesus I am proclaiming to you is the Christ. So far, they were happy to go along with the progression of thought that the Messiah had to suffer, die, rise again, but now comes the kicker. Jesus, whom I'm proclaiming, he says, is the very Messiah we've just described. Now, at that point, there was an immediate division. Luke tells us that some of the people were persuaded and they joined Paul and Silas, as did a large number of God-fearing Greeks, people who were surrounding the synagogue. They were folks who were interested in religion, couldn't quite put it together. A number of them also believed, and we're told that there were a few prominent women who became believers at this time. Paul was in no doubt about what he was doing. Paul was not traveling the country giving religious talks. Who needs another religious talk? Who even likes religious talks? Well, religious people like religious talks, presumably, but even they will weary of just more talk. Paul was not entering into the synagogue simply to pronounce philosophical speculation, because that becomes very wearisome. No, Paul had an express purpose. His dramatic change on the Damascus Road had made clear to him that he was now a man with a mission, and his mission was in no way uncertain. He was committed to seeing unbelieving people, whether Jewish or Greek, whatever background, to see unbelieving people become committed followers of Jesus Christ. And he wanted them to understand that becoming a Christian is a profound, personal, and permanent change. Becoming a Christian is not as a result of lineage. It's not as a result of being born in the right environment, although that may help. It's not as a result of hanging around church buildings, although hopefully that would at least point us in the right direction. But becoming a Christian is a profound, personal, and permanent encounter with the risen Christ that leaves us in no doubt that what we once were, we no longer are, and we have been made radically different. When he writes to the Thessalonians now, these years after their beginning of the church, he writes to encourage them to commitment. He writes to make it clear to them what he makes clear in the rest of his letters, that if a person professes to be a Christian, that will be apparent in two particular ways. One, it will be seen in what the individual believes, and two, it will be seen in how they behave. To become a Christian is a mind-altering experience. Anyone who says it isn't, it doesn't understand what it means to be a Christian. We are not to be afraid of that phrase, although it has negative connotations.

0: conditions in certain places. To become a Christian is to change our mind about everything. It is, first of all, to change our mind about the problems of our lives. Prior to that time, we may think that our problems are environmental, we may think that they're superficial, we may think that there is a result of things that other people have done to us. When we become a Christian, indeed prior to becoming a Christian, we realize that the fundamental problem facing us is the problem of our own rebellion against God, that we have not been doing well in relationship to the Ten Commandments, and they are the expression of God's moral law, and so we find ourselves to be in violation of the perfect law that God has established. And so we have to change our mind then about our predicament. And until a man or a woman has been brought to the place where they're prepared to change their mind about the predicament that faces them, there is no reason for them ever to embrace Jesus as a Savior. Why ever would you want a Savior if you have nothing from which to be saved? You could have an example, you could have a teacher, you could have a guru, you could have a philosophical leader, but that would be sufficient unless, of course, you realize that you were a sinner, in which case at that point you and I would need a Savior. And you see, when the Bible is proclaimed in its effectiveness, when Paul was proclaiming it to these people, they realized that their change would be, first of all, in the way they think, and in the way they think about the world, in the way they think, indeed, about everything. It'll change the way you think about your garden. It will change the way you think about the sunrise. It will change the way you think about the birds that sing. It will change the way in which you think about taking vacations. It will totally change you. If you doubt that, just get a good hymn book and read it. Birds with gladder songs o'erflow, and earth with deeper beauty shine. Since I know as now I know, I am His and He is mine. Before then, I used to listen to the birds sing and say, that's nice. I wonder where they came from. I used to look at the sky and say, what a nice sky, I'm so glad we have it. But now, since He became my Father and I became His friend, I say, listen to my Father's birds chirping and look at the glory of my Father's handiwork. It changes the way we think about things. We're no longer proud and smug in our own creations. We're no longer drawing attention to our own advancements. We are now bowing down before the wonder of who God is. It is a great change in belief. It is an accompanying great change in behavior, a radical change in behavior. Indeed, if there is no change in behavior, there's no reason to believe that there's been a change in belief. Be very, very careful of somebody who tells you that they've changed their belief system, but you don't see it in their behavior. Either they never understood it in the first place, or they don't understand it now. But when you change the way you think about things, you will change the way you do things. It is inevitable. And you can think about it all kinds of ways. You think about it, for example, in relation to a golf swing. But we won't get into that. I remember we had a bad time with that last time I was here. We'll just leave that aside. It will change. When you change your thinking, you change your behavior. Now, the Thessalonians understood this. 1 Thessalonians chapter 1, verse 8. Paul says to them, I want to encourage you by letting you know that the message of the Lord is ringing out from you, not only in Macedonia and in Achaia, but your faith in God has become known everywhere. Therefore, we do not need to say anything about it. Now just stop there for a moment and think. How did the world know that these Thessalonians were different? They did not know as a result of seeing inside their heads. The change in belief would not become apparent as a result of just sitting opposite somebody on a train. But if, not that I'm suggesting there were trains in Thessalonica, it's a mixing of metaphors, but if we were to sit opposite that individual and find that they behave a different way, then we would inquire as to what the difference in their behavior is. For example, within a few miles of Thessalonica, there was one of the most significant mountains, both geographically and religiously, in the whole of the then known world. It was Mount Olympus. And Mount Olympus was significant not only for its geographical stature, but it was significant on account of the fact that it was the home of the Greek gods, so believed. And so men and women within the framework of Thessalonica would be constantly focusing on Mount Olympus, would be thinking and thanking the gods of Mount Olympus, would be going off for picnics in the hope that the gods would not make it rain on them, and so on. And it was part and parcel of their lives. To be born there was, if they came especially from a Greek background, to be riddled with all of that thought concerning religion. Now, let's imagine that a couple had come to faith in Jesus Christ. They had heard the word that Paul had preached, and they had believed in him. And they were having one of their friends from 100 miles away who were coming over to spend a couple of days with them in Thessalonica. And they sent word to say that we're going to come. And they said, by the way, when we come, we're looking forward to our annual picnic on the foothills of Mount Olympus. So when the word came to Mr. and Mrs. X concerning the impending visit of their friends and concerning the prospect of the picnic on Mount Olympus, which of course had been something that these two families had been doing all of their lives. They had done it before they had kids, and then they did it when they had kids, and then they did it every time as more kids came along. They were always having picnics on Mount Olympus. But now they came to faith in Jesus Christ. Now Mount Olympus never meant anything to them in terms of the gods. They weren't interested in going back up to the shrines. So they talked to one another. They said, what are we going to do? They're going to think we're totally weird if we don't go up that hill with them, you know. After all, we've gone there for years. And the father says, yeah, I know, but since we found this other king called Jesus, since we embraced the lordship and kingship of Christ, we've never paid any attention to Mount Olympus. And after all, aren't we supposed to reach our friends and our neighbors? Aren't we supposed to have them come to faith in the same Jesus that we trust? The father says to the wife, he says, you know, I think if we go up there for that picnic, we'll be able to cover our bases, but we're going to confuse the issues of Jesus. And they must have wrestled back and forth, and eventually the people come into town. Hey, how you doing? Wonderful. Come on in. Have a cup of tea, the usual thing. Sit around, talking about things. And then, of course, the question. So when's the picnic? Same time as usual? Wife looks at husband, husband looks at wife. Who's the bravest? Wife goes first, as usual. Well, you know, we were thinking we weren't going to have the picnic this time. At least we're going to have a picnic, but we're not going up on Mount Olympus. What? But we've just had another little kid, and we haven't ever taken our kid up to the shrine of the God of such and such, and we were looking forward to that. Yeah, well, I know. But we wanted to talk to you about that, about those shrines and gods, and, you know, we'll get around to it as you're here for a while. No. Tell me now. What's the deal? Well, see, have you ever heard of Jesus of Nazareth? And then it would go from there. Now let's cut to the bedroom in the evening when the mother and father who came, the visiting party came. They're now lying in their beds, looking up at the ceiling, making maps with the cracks. And they're lying and they're saying to themselves, well, here we are, same place as last time, but goodness gracious, there's something really weird going on in here. I mean, can you believe Sadie and George? No picnic? No Mount Olympus? No foreign gods, no shrines. And the wife says, yeah, did you hear what they were actually saying? You know, they're actually claiming that this Jesus of Nazareth who's been dead for a while, he's coming back. Yes, says the husband, you know, it would be bad enough if all they were saying was, we're into Jesus, now let's go for the picnic. It'd be bad enough if they were saying, you know, we're interested in the teachings of Jesus. He was a guru and he was a great guy. That would be bad enough. But they're absolutely gone totally nuts about this. They're saying that Jesus not only died, but he rose from the dead. And not only that he rose from the dead, but he's actually coming back. Oh, let's go to sleep. We'll deal with it in the morning. Now, I don't think that's a far-fetched illustration. And that's what's supposed to happen now. When a person becomes a Christian, that person is radically changed. Now, for those of us who are brought up in Christian homes and wonder about this and say, well, you know, I haven't been living long enough to be like a hell's angel and everything and go worship in his shrines. What's supposed to happen to me? Let me tell you what's happened to you. If God in his grace has reached out to you in your tender life, understand this, you have been saved from a lot of stuff. And it will become increasingly apparent to you the older you get. Some are saved out of a lot of stuff. And if you talk with them, they surely would love to have been saved from it rather than out of it. But whether you were saved from it in prospect or out of it in reality, it is a radical change. Now, I want to say to you that the absence of such teaching has not only led people to spurious professions of faith in Jesus Christ, but confuses the watching world about what it means to believe in Jesus Christ. Because if what we present to people is this, listen, all that it means to become a Christian is you just do this belief thing. It's a kind of esoteric thing. You trust Jesus. You can do all the same stuff. I mean, it doesn't matter. All you do is you just plug in and then you just go with the flow. And there's an awful lot of people who apparently plugged in and are going with the flow, and they don't know who in the world they are, what they are, and nobody knows what to do with them. The difference and the difficulty is that someone never told them, listen, new life, new lifestyle. Let me tell you, young people, you commit your life to Jesus Christ, you just signed up for a holy life. You just signed up for a different life. You signed up for a radical change. There must be a change in your behavior. There must be a change that issues from the way you think. Previously, you thought about things in a certain way, and now you think differently. And the reason you think differently is because the Spirit of God has come to live within your life. And like the people there in Thessalonica, they turned from the lifeless idols to the worship of the living God. And their friends said, they no longer worship at those shrines. It's got something to do with Jesus. I haven't had time to ask them. Or you say, well, that's Thessalonica 2,000 years ago. This is Cleveland. Let me tell you something. Cleveland is full of idols. Contemporary Western culture is full of idols. People have come out of a week of worshiping idols, worshiping money, worshiping power, worshiping fame, work, sport, entertainment, food, alcohol, drugs, sex. There are at least half a dozen magazines dedicated to every idol that is in offer. Just go in Borders bookstore and drown yourself under the magazine racks. And if you look at them, they are the preoccupations of our culture. They are idols. Now, if Jesus Christ cannot break the bondage of those idols, then he is less than the person he claimed to be. But in the case of these Thessalonians, he broke the bondage for them. They were once always there, now they're over here. And people said, why is that? And they were unashamed. A radical shift had taken place on account of their discovery of the gospel and of the grace of God.
1: 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We'll hear the conclusion tomorrow. You know, the Bible assures us that when we ask God to reveal himself to us, he will. And our prayer is that God will use the teaching of this program to open closed minds so that unbelievers will become committed followers of Jesus. 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I'm Bob Lapine. We are learning that when we live to please God, people notice. Tomorrow we'll consider how we can point others to Jesus, even by the way we grieve. 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
2: 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I'm Angela. 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I'm going to guess that the topic of submission and then the chapter of Ephesians 5 might be in the top 10 for many people. It can just be hard, especially in the world that we live in today, to talk about submission in a way that God intends it to be talked about. Coming up on Summit Life with Pastor J.D. Greer, he's going to be walking us through Ephesians 5, you know, this passage that stirs up a lot of confusion about submission. And he's going to help us see that God uses the relationship of marriage, family, and work as laboratories to help us grow in our spiritual maturity.
3: Paul says this in the book of Ephesians. Now to him who is able to do immeasurably more than all we ask or imagine, according to his power that is at work within us, to him be glory in the church and in Christ Jesus throughout all generations, forever and ever. 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
4: What is faith? Hebrews 11 says faith is the substance of things hoped for. It's the evidence of things not seen.
5: That's how I know everything is gonna be okay.
4: Is the confident assurance that what we hope for is going to happen. 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
7: Sometimes it's hard to tell who truly follows Christ and who doesn't. But there is perfect clarity in heaven. And one day, there'll be perfect clarity on earth. This is Susie Larson with another Grow and Go moment, helping you to discover and enjoy what God wants to do in and through you. In the book of Matthew, chapter 25, verses 31 to 33, we read this. But when the Son of Man comes in his glory and all his angels with him, he will sit on his glorious throne. All the nations will be gathered in his presence, and he will separate the people as a shepherd separates the sheep from the goats. He will place the sheep at his right hand and the goats at his left. What a sobering passage. Author John Burke shared this on my radio show. He said, Earth is like a compressed time capsule, tastes of heaven and tastes of hell. One day, though, the two shall separate, end quote. So for those who've trusted Christ for salvation, life on earth is as bad as it gets. A day is coming when we'll worship without distraction, serve without opposition, and live without that constant nagging sense of not enoughness. For those who've rejected Jesus' precious gift of grace, life on earth is as good as it gets. Sorrow and terror will be their only friends. Scripture says that all of creation groans for the day when God reveals who his children really are. May God open your mouth and anoint your words to share the good news with those who are headed for an eternity without him. Ponder that inevitable day of separation. Who comes to mind? Pray for them. Ask for an opportunity to share your faith story with them. Share the gospel. It's good news. It may change their lives and their eternity. This is Susie Larson with another Grow and Go moment. For more resources, go to growandgotoday.com.
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11: 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Greer. I'm your host, Molly Vidovich. Okay, it's time for a little self-evaluation as we start the program today. If your spiritual progress were based on how well you lived out the Bible's instructions at home, how would you be doing? Probably safe to say we'd all come up quite a bit short of that standard, right? Well, today, Pastor J.D. Greer walks us through a passage that stirs up a lot of confusion, specifically about the topic of submission. He will help us see that God uses the relationships in marriage, family, and work as laboratories to help us grow in spiritual maturity. Remember, if you've missed any of the previous messages in our study of Ephesians, you can always hear them free of charge at jdgreer.com. But right now, let's head to the laboratory with Pastor JD in Ephesians chapter 5.
12: One of the most era-defining movies of my childhood was The Karate Kid. It was a story about, I guess, a loser kid who gets beat up, and this older Japanese man teaches him how to succeed in life by teaching him the principles of karate. As a kid, it was inspiring, it was awesome, and one of the most captivating parts of the story was how Mr. Miyagi, who was, you know, the mentor, how he taught Daniel how to fight. Now, a lot of you have seen the movie, but if not, basically, Daniel shows up at his house and Mr. Miyagi gives him a series of chores. It is to wash the car and then sand the floor and then paint the fence. And after about a month, he's just sick of it. He's like, you got me doing your housework. But then in the kind of the big revelation moment, Mr. Miyagi shows him that in learning to do these mundane tasks, he's actually learned all the skills that he needs in order to become a great fighter. Well, I share that because in many ways, Ephesians chapter 5, that's what Paul is showing you God has set up the world like. He set up the world in essentially the same way. Paul is going to take three very common relationships in our lives, three relationships that you'll probably at some point be involved in. Those three very ordinary relationships are marriage, family, and work. And he shows us that these very ordinary relationships are like the laboratories in which God teaches us the character skills that are going to make us more like himself. In each of these three relationships, we're going to learn one very important quality, a quality that defined Jesus himself, and that quality is submission. Paul opens up this section with that concept. It kind of starts in verse 21. Submitting to one another, he says, in the fear of Christ. Now, technically, this is the last phrase of the last sentence of the previous section, but Paul uses that as his kind of bridge into discussion of these three relationships. He said, you're going to submit to one another, all of you, out in the fear of Christ, out of respect for Christ, or as a way of serving Christ. Submitting to one another out of respect for Christ, in which we're going to learn to be like Jesus. And this is really important caveat as we get started here. The fact that we submit to others in relationships like these does not make us inferior to the person to whom we're submitting. In the same way that when somebody else is submitting to us in one of these relationships, it doesn't make us superior to them. In another one of his letters, Paul makes this very clear. Paul says, in Christ, there's really neither Jew nor Greek. There's neither slave nor free. There is no male or female. You could insert right there all these other relationships that we just discussed. There's no husband or wife. In Christ, there's no parent or child. In Christ, there is no employer or employee. We're all one in Christ Jesus. We're all equal in nature. There is no hierarchy in Christ. But that doesn't mean that for a time in our lives, we play some of these various roles. Even Jesus himself, Paul said, learned to play the role of submission. In 1 Corinthians 15, Paul explains that though Jesus was himself God in his nature, and of course then equal with God, he still submitted his will to the will of the Father. The writer of the book of Hebrews says that by doing this, Jesus learned submission. God learned to submit to God. We had on our staff a guy. He was part-time, but he was also a part-time police officer. So on our staff, he was part of our counseling team. He was a part-time counselor here, and he pastoral counseling and a part-time police officer. Sometimes he would spend a few hours here in the office while he was on his way to doing, you know, something else. And he would come in his police uniform in his police car, which was always interesting because when he would show up and walk into the office, I'm the head of the staff because I'm the lead pastor, so he would submit to me. He's kind of under my authority. But the moment that we walked out and got in our cars and got on the road, then I submitted to him because he was the authority, right? So who was superior to whom? Well, the question is simply, it depends on what role that we are playing. Well, that's what Paul is trying to get at here. It has nothing to do with superiority or inferiority. We're all one in Christ Jesus. There's no hierarchy. It's got to do with roles that we play at various points in our lives that God uses like a laboratory to teach us to be more like Jesus. All right, you got this? All right, so let's look at the very first laboratory, verse 22. Marriage, verse 22. Wives, submit to your husbands as to the Lord. There it is, ladies, your favorite verse, right? You're like, when's he going to get to that one? I'm so excited about that one. I know you got like a pillow at home with this cross stitched on it. So here it is. I talked about it. Because the husband is the head of the wife as Christ is the head of the church. He is the savior of the body. Now as the church submits to Christ, so also wives are to submit to their husbands in everything. Just so you can never accuse me of soft pedaling any part of the Bible. We'll just go ahead and make sure you saw that last phrase. In everything. Yes, it is. Listen, I realize when I say that some of you ladies, your head is about to explode right now because you got all kinds of questions and maybe you've seen this distorted. You've seen this used for abuse. You've seen it abused and twisted. I understand that. Okay, I'm married to a wonderful, very competent woman who is very high-spirited. And yes, I get all of that. So just hang on with me, if you will. Let's get through this, and then I'll come back and we'll talk about some of those questions. Verse 25, husbands, he says, you love your wives just as Christ loved the church and gave himself for her to make her holy, cleansing her with the washing of water by the word. He did this, that's an important phrase we'll come back to. He did this to present the church to himself in splendor without spot or wrinkle or anything like that, but holy and blameless. In the same way, you see, husbands are to love their wives like they're loving their own bodies. You know, the one who loves his wife loves himself because when you make something part of your body, when you take care of it, you're taking care of you. Nobody ever hates his own flesh but provides it and cares for it, just as Christ does for the church since we're actually members of his body. Verse 31, for this reason, a man will leave his father and mother and be joined to his wife, and the two will become one new body. This mystery is profound, but see, I'm telling you that God gave us the marriage relationship as a way of teaching us about Christ and the church, Christ's relationship to his people. So let's start with the husband. The husband submits to his wife. Remember, that's kind of the heading. Submit to one another out of the fear of Christ. The husband submits to his wife by loving her and leading her like Christ loved and led the church. In teaching this, Paul is going to draw all the way back from the creation narratives of Genesis 2. Throughout Ephesians 5, he's going to quote Genesis 2 a number of different times. We go back to Genesis 2, and what we see is that God assigned the man at least four ways that he was to have a Christ-like leadership role in the home. He was, first of all, if you're jotting these down, number one, he was to provide for her. Before God created the woman, he had the man working in the garden with a job. It was only after the man had a job and after he was providing for himself that God brought him a wife. A little quick little application here, ladies. If he can't hold down a job, if he's 28 years old and still uses his mom and dad's credit card, I'd stay away from him. That's free. That's just from Uncle JD. Thank you very much. Second, he was supposed to lead the way spiritually. He's supposed to lead the way spiritually. When Eve was brought to Adam, he already had a relationship with God. He was already walking with God. He was already obeying the commands of God. He was tasked with relaying to her the commands of God and to lead her in obeying them by example. Men, you were supposed to be the spiritual leaders in your home. Did you see that phrase? I pointed it out a minute ago. Wash her with water by the word. You're like, what does that mean? That means that you lead in the application of scripture to your family. And I know that's so overwhelmed some of you guys because you're like, oh, I get this image of me in the lead of Bible study for my wife and she knows more about the Bible than I do and she's smarter than I am and I know that and she knows that and God knows that. It's going to be embarrassing. Yes, we all know that. We know that she's smarter than you, but all it means is that you lead the way in applying scripture and you lead the way in leading your family to obey it. I'll give you real quick, just here's one little experiment that you can do if you're like overwhelmed by this. You go home tonight. When you get home tonight, you just look at your wife and you say, hey, baby, how can I pray for you? Okay? And then let her come up with some things. And then you write those things down like because you're going to pray for them. And then you remember one thing from my sermon, just one. Just one from it. And then you pray those things over her. And then you pray the application point of that scripture and pray it over her. And when you say amen, guys, I'm telling you, y'all going to look up and she's going to be crying and you're going to be leading and you're going to feel awesome. You're going to feel awesome. You're like, I just became a spiritual leader, and you're going to write me a thank you note, and I'm ready to receive it, okay?
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12: Washing her with the word also means you become the primary mouthpiece that declares God's feelings about her to her. Namely, that she's valued, that she's cherished, that she's precious in God's sight, that she's got a bright future because of the promises of God in her. Husband, let me ask you to consider something. What if your wife's identity was built solely on your compliments and encouragements that you gave to her? How balanced would her emotional life be? How healthy would her self-understanding be? I'll give you another little experiment that you can do just because I'm feeling generous today to you husbands, okay? You need to get your Bible out. And I want you to make a list of the, just go through Ephesians 5, 1 Corinthians 13, Proverbs 31, and Galatians 5, and list out all the characteristics that you see in those passages of Christ-likeness, because that's what those are. And then for the next two, three weeks, every time you see one in your wife, you just call it out in her. And you just say, man, I see Jesus in you, and I see him working in you. And you just pray for her, and you affirm those in your wife. And it's going to be awesome. You're going to be a leader. Thirdly, he takes the lead in romance. So he leads in provision, he leads spiritually. Thirdly, he leads in romance. Did you know the first human recorded human words in the Bible, the first ones are in Genesis 2 of Adam composing a love poem about his wife. He was to be the one taking the initiative in romancing his wife, which means men, you should be the one budgeting for and planning and suggesting and pulling off the date nights. I thought some woman out there would give me an amen. It means you ought to be the one taking the initiative in these kinds of romance. You ought to be the one on the other side figuring out when the relationship is in trouble and you need some counseling. I'm not a marriage counselor, but I tell you, it's almost always the opposite way. We have a woman dragging in a guy saying, we're in deep trouble. It's your responsibility, husband. Your responsibility to understand the relationship enough to know when you need help. Finally, he was to lead, we see in Genesis 2, in sacrifice. In verse 31, Paul is going to reference God's instructions to the man to leave his previous life and to cleave to his wife, to become one with her. And Paul's going to compare that to Jesus' relationship with us when he left his heavenly home and he came and united himself to us and offered his life up for us. And Paul says, in the same way, you're going to lay down your life for your spouse. Laying down your life doesn't simply mean being willing to die for her. Laying down your life means daily putting her needs above yours and using whatever power or leadership position you have to serve her. It means, husbands, that in decisions, I give Veronica's needs and preferences more weight than I do my own. Guys, what that means is that if I am serving Veronica like Christ served the church, that means in 94.8% of the places where we disagree, we're going to end up doing what she wants, because most decisions are not spiritual leadership decisions. They're just preferences. And my preferences and my needs should always be second to hers. So to borrow from C.S. Lewis here, men, yes, in the marriage relationship, you wear a crown, but that crown that you wear is primarily made of thorns. It's one that you wear like Jesus wore. That's how I submit to my wife. I use my leadership to serve her. Now, before we move on to the wife, let me point out that in one sense, humanity's fall happened because of a failure of men to lead in this way. Now, I've pointed this out before, but read Genesis 2 and 3 through the lens of men and leading or not leading. It says that, you know, Genesis 3 opens up with the woman in a conversation with a snake who is Satan. And Satan convinces the woman to try the forbidden fruit. And then it says that she gave it to her husband who was there with her. Now, I've pointed out that in Hebrew, the word with her means that he was standing like right next to her, not that he was off somewhere else in the garden doing man stuff, grilling and killing and that kind of stuff. He was standing right there with her. Now, he knew the commands of God. He knew that God had said, the day that you eat of it, you will surely die, which means that he's standing right there watching this thing go down. And so when his wife takes the bite of this, what is this dirtbag thinking? I wonder if she's going to drop dead. If so, I'll know that's a bad idea. So not only is he failing to lead spiritually, he's also failing to lead in sacrifice and protection, right? The way the conversation, the way it should have gone down is Genesis 3 opens up with the snake, you know, making his way over to the woman, and all of a sudden there'd be an Adam like, kid, what are you doing talking to my wife? You can't talk to my wife. We're not going to mess around with that tree. We obey God. Right? And this is what we're doing. That's what should have happened is not what happened. And because of that, everything began to come unraveled. In one sense, the original sin was not a sin of commission as much as it was a sin of omission. He failed to lead, which means that he omitted where he was, and that led to the destruction of the human race. In the same way, just like humanity fell because men didn't lead like Christ, I would suggest to you that when men in this church or any church reassume their leadership role, that's when we're going to see the transformation of society and our churches. You know, studies pretty consistently show that if a child is the first one to get saved in a family, there is a 3.5% chance that everybody else in the family will get saved. Oh, that's pretty low. If the mother is the first one to get saved in a family, there's a 17% chance that everybody else in the family will get saved. If a father is the first one to get saved in a family, there is a 93% chance that everybody else in the family will get saved. Men, listen to this. Your families are going to be most impacted when you are the one leading in family devotion, when you're the ones that are setting the priorities, when you're the ones taking the lead in discipline, when you're the one that is responsible to keep the family schedule on track. I mean, as it stands now, you know this, a lot of men are on autopilot when it comes to their family. They come home and they're like, well, I'm done with my leadership, and now it's my wife's turn. I just say, guys, if you show the same initiative in your job that you show in your family, you get fired in a week. And this is your most important assignment. Listen, we got a lot of men who lead in this church, and thank God for that, but we need more of them. Because you got a lot of men that are sitting back just like Adam in the garden watching SportsCenter, letting their wife lead in everything. God came down to Adam and Eve after the sin, and the question to me is very haunting. He says to Adam, where are you? In other words, where were you? Where were you, Adam? Where were you when it was time to lead? You weren't there. It wasn't that you were bad. You were just disengaged. We need men to be the spiritual leaders in the homes because it would transform families, churches, societies. Did you know, I saw this study recently, the International Mission Board, in the hard places, the really difficult mission places, female applicants outnumber male applicants 7-1. Now, thank God for women of faith and courage who are stepping up and saying, we are ready to be used. But man, I'm just gonna tell you, they should not be the ones leading out in the hard areas. The world will be restored when men take that Christ-like leadership role. Amen, ladies. Amen. Amen. All right. Now to the wife. He says, wife, you reflect Jesus in how you submit to that leadership. Like I showed you twice in this passage, she is told, submit to your husbands in everything. So what does that mean? Well, first, let me point out what it doesn't mean. It doesn't mean the dominance of the man as if she exists as a serf in his house to cater to his whims because, like I showed you, the husband is told first to lay down his life for her. Nor does it mean, ladies, that you ever allow yourself to be put in a situation where you might be harmed. In verse 22, when it says, submit to him as to the Lord, submit to him as a way of serving God, not submitting to him as if he were God. That means that if your husband was ever telling you to do something that would make you disobey the Lord, or his leadership ever put you or your family in physical harm's way, it means you need to get out of there. You need to come see us, and you need to let us help you. You need to get some counseling. That concept doesn't mean that all women everywhere should submit to all men everywhere, as if women cannot lead in the workplace or in government. Paul is only talking about the marriage relationship here. Finally, guys, let me also point out to you that this verse is actually not addressed to you, it's addressed to her, which means that you can't use it as a tool to wield over your wife. That's her verse, not yours. If she's not doing it, the only thing you can do is to try to be the kind of leader that it would be a joy to submit to. And then just you play your role and then trust God with her playing hers. What it does mean, ladies, is that you allow him the space to steer the family. I love how Kathy Keller, who is the wife of Tim Keller, how she explains it. She says, it means that in matters of disagreement, I yield to Tim the deciding vote. I get a vote, and he gets a vote, and then he gets the deciding vote. And she tells the story of their decision about whether or not to move to New York City so that they could plant the Redeemer Presbyterian Church. And she said, after praying about it for about a month, he felt like the answer was yes, and I felt like the answer was no. She said, we came to a point where we had to make a decision because to not make a decision would be functionally to make one against. And she said, so he conceded. He said, okay, sweetheart, okay, Kathy, if you don't want to go, then we won't go. And Kathy said, I responded back to him, oh, no, you don't. You are not putting this on me. God put this responsibility on you, and you got to bear the responsibility for this decision, and you got to bear the burden if it's a wrong decision. Spiritual leadership means he has the burden of responsibility. It's supposed to be good news. You are relieved of the burden of being accountable for a bad decision. It's like Tony Evans, the African-American pastor, preacher, always says, spiritual headship is God telling the woman to duck so he can punch the man. He bears the burden of the deciding vote. Guys, I've told you this. Spiritual headship is not license to do whatever you want to do. Spiritual headship is empowerment to do what you ought to do. But wives, that means that you don't only follow him when you agree with him or feel like he's making the right decision. That's not submission. That's agreement. A lot of times a woman will come back from a conference and she'll be like, oh, my husband's not a spiritual leader. What do I do with that? And they wonder, you know, what does that mean for how I follow him? Well, notice the verse doesn't say submit when he is a sufficiently spiritual enough leader in your eyes. If your husband is not a spiritual leader, your submission to him in this way can help call him up into that kind of leadership.
11: 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Greer. 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
12: I have a few things I hope believers will walk away with. Okay. 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
11: Sure.
12: I hope they'll have greater clarity on how the Old and New Testaments connect into one unified story like a hand in a glove.
11: Yeah, yeah.
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17: A Christian is a person who has been united with Christ in His death and resurrection. 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You still have many struggles and you still fail in many ways, but since Christ has set you free, you are in an entirely new position. Sin shall no longer be your master. So do not let sin reign in your body to obey its evil desires. It'll always be your enemy, but no longer your master, because now you're in a position to put up a fight. Being in Christ equips you for your battle against sin. Once you were destined for defeat in the battle, but now in Christ, you're positioned for victory.
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24: You go into any school today and you find at times difficulty with discipline because there is no buy-in to authority. Authority is viewed as itself wrong. Why? Because we as humans are viewed as ourselves innately good. And all that is stopping us from rising to our innate goodness is this thing called authority.
25: Welcome to the God-Centered Life with Josh Moody. We're making our way through the early portions in the book of Acts. This is part two of a study we're calling Apostolic Authority in our God-Centered Church series. Josh Moody is senior pastor of College Church located in Wheaton, Illinois. Josh, you mentioned this innate goodness in our opening clip, and it not only shows up in disregarding authority, but can it not also be seen in establishing what truth is? I mean, my truth is, and that, the absence of a belief in absolute truth, that's wreaking havoc on our world today, isn't
26: it? Well, I think obviously you're right. The whole relativistic neo-Marxist post-modernity piece is causing all sorts of problems, isn't it? And I think a lot of these ideological dictatorships of which we wrestle with today are rooted in a wrong idea of who we are. Of course, that's a complicated thing to tease out in a few moments. But yeah, absolutely. And of course, to say that we're not innately good doesn't mean thereby we're saying that humans are not special. Mm-hmm. We're all made in the image of God and of huge value, but we're marred. And we need to be remade.
25: Underlying the study that we're participating in today, apostolic authority and where that authority comes from, we've covered prayer, common sense, and started looking at the authority of the apostles when we got together last time. We'll continue down that road. Acts chapter 1. Here's Josh.
24: Sometimes I think we expect God to interact with us like a GPS system. We sort of expect clear directions from the divine to tell us to turn left in 50 meters in nicely cadenced, polite terms. Christians do believe that God has come down to earth in a baby and is present now in the world intensely through the body of Christ, say. And so sometimes we expect a GPS system. Which is what makes this passage in Acts so fascinating. Guidance from God is very rarely GPS navigation. I mean, even when God sends an angel, he doesn't give Mary precise instructions about having to go to Bethlehem, having a baby in a manger, does he? In a stable, does he? No, guidance from God is much more like climbing Mount Everest with a Sherpa, you know, a guide. Right next to us. And this passage gives us five principles of guidance. First, God guides by prayer. Now, we can't isolate any of these principles and rely on them alone, but pray they did here. In particular, their prayer was, verse 14, both joined together and constant. Which doesn't mean that they never took a break to go to the restroom or order pizza or anything like that, but that they were persistent in their prayer. There's much of the Bible teaches about prayer elsewhere, but these two are necessary standards for any kind of effective prayer. And surely our day, our city, needs our united, persistent prayer for the progress of the gospel, don't you think? I feel it in my bones, at least, that we will not make the great strides forward in seeing the salvation of many souls unless we pray together for that end. God.

God gives us sanctified, yes, it is sanctified, and it's sanctified, scripture-driven, spirit-driven. God gives us sanctified common sense to employ. Judas is dead. Okay, let's find another. Oh, who's going to want to fill those shoes? Right. Let's cast the lot. Third, God guides by his apostles. There are two crucial standards that must be met for an apostle. He must be an eyewitness of the resurrection, and he must be personally selected by the Lord Jesus himself, which is why they use the lot. The heart knower will tell. Matthias was selected by the Lord. He was an eyewitness of the resurrection. If God guides us through his word, the apostolic deposit of teaching left to us, it is right for us to, difficult word to say today, submit to it. You go into any school today and you find at times difficulty with discipline because there is no buy-in to authority. Authority is viewed as itself wrong. Why? Because we as humans are viewed as ourselves innately good. And all that is stopping us from rising to our innate goodness is this thing called authority. How you square that with World War I, World War II, I have no idea. With the gulags, with Auschwitz. Authority can be misused. But when it is from the author, God himself, it is our blessing and joy to buy into it. As Christians, the author of Scripture is Christ and his appointed messengers, and we are to follow their lead, the apostolic doctrine, if we are to be guided by him. In matters of church, in matters of personal life and habits, we are not to take the route of our personal preference. I like her, so I'll sleep with her. I don't mind what the Bible says or my friends who are godly Christians say. I'm going to do it. Authority is wrong, holding me back. We don't do that. But precisely where Scripture seems to teach what we find most culturally unpalatable, I think we could all think of any number of ideas. At that point, we are to be doubly sure that we are most appropriately interpreting its message. But how are we to interpret it? Well, fourth, not only does God guide by prayer, common sense, and his apostles, but also God guides by Jesus. And that, you see, is the interpretive key for understanding the Scriptures. Now, if you look down at these Psalms, we look at their interpretation of the Psalms here in verse 20? Yeah. Paul said, Peter, it's written in the book of Psalms, and they quote from a couple. And if you flick back to Psalm 69 and Psalm 109, you think, well, really? I mean, is this actually about Jesus? I mean, surely this is really about David and his enemies. But according to them, by the Holy Spirit, they understand, while in the first instance, it has this original context, there is a greater fulfillment that is rightly placed at the feet of Christ. Martin Luther called this the rock against which, whenever he had trouble interpreting something, he would throw the text and find it broken open to meaning. It was a central principle of the Reformers that while there is great depth and profundity in Scripture, its basic message, when approached with a humble heart in dependence upon Christ in full sincerity, is readily understood. Yeah, there'll be things you won't get. There'll be things you have to struggle with. All your life you'll be thinking, oh, now I understand this, or I still don't understand that. But the basic message of the gospel, which is revealed in Scripture, is clear when you come with a humble heart in dependence upon God. So, I don't know, here's a little illustration of this. If you went into the Sterling Memorial Library at Yale, you'd be overwhelmed with books. Tons of the things, right? And there are scores of computer terminals that keep record for easy search, the enormous data there present. There's a tower behind the stacks, as scholars call it, stuffed full of books. Yet if anyone in doubt about the purpose of this library, one would need look no further than the front desk, where the goddess of knowledge is enshrined above the checkout table.

0: people, telling all and sundry that learning is the goal. Now, for Christians, it's different. Our goal is not simply to learn the scriptures. Our goal is to meet the author. And as it were, hanging above the library of the scriptures is the cross, and at its feet all must bow if they are to understand the point, the purpose, the intention of the Bible.
1: Our fourth guidance principle, and a condition, if you will, continues in just a moment. But first, thank you to all of those internationally listening to The God-Centered Life who have reached out to us via the contact page on our website. If you're outside the U.S., it especially means a lot to us. We get excited to hear from you. GodCenteredLife.org is that website. Drop us a note. Back into the book of Acts. Here's Josh.
0: And so as you're sitting there this morning, do not expect God to guide you into pleasant paths if you have not first come to a saving knowledge of Christ. Do not expect GPS satellite navigation. Do not be disappointed at life's trials if you have not put your faith in Christ. What are you expecting? And do not expect the Bible to make any sense at all until you meet the one who said that all the law was fulfilled in him. The Bible is not a book about many different things. It is a book about one thing, salvation through Jesus alone, said in many different ways. Now, I grant you that there are complexities of hermeneutical principle. I grant you that there are historical conundrums. I grant you the manuscripts. I grant you the debates. But I challenge you that if you come to the Bible with a humble heart, you will meet Christ crucified and risen again. And in the shadow of the cross, the heat of all that confusion that your life doesn't seem to make any sense, all that it's about, will be replaced with the faith of God. And so, friends, we're not then to read the Bible like a fortune cookie for what it tells us about ourselves. We are to read the Bible for what it tells us about Jesus. Not what it tells us about Jane or James or whether we're going to marry him or her, what have you. Or whether this job or that is correct. There is wisdom in the Bible, yes. We need to apply its principles, of course. But the Bible is a book about Christ, and that he is central and controlling and must take center stage, or nothing else will make any sense whatsoever. Recently released data from the Census Bureau's annual statistical abstract addresses Americans' use of time. The report notes that the average American is currently spending 4.5 hours per day watching TV, which means some people are watching more. Patricia McDonough, Senior Vice President of Nielsen Media Research, noted, "There are more TVs than people in America, in many houses, in every room." Research shows that time spent reading magazines, newspapers, and books is down in all three categories, and the allotments for time in front of the TV, playing video games, and listening to media are all increasing significantly. Ironically, few people read through the Bible to get its message. Not its messages, its message. Few people read through the Bible in any given year, even though the required time to do so is less than 15 minutes a day. Now, as I say, this is not a full list of teaching on guidance, but here we're just looking at how they sought God's will in this important matter. You see how they had the sense of the whole Scripture and where it was going. Jesus had taught them. So it's pointed to see how open their eyes to Scripture, how it was all about him. And we're learning what that means in this sense of guidance for our common sense, our submission to Scripture authority, and our faith in Christ, our prayer concert. Fifth and finally, God guides through spiritual revival. For there is a sense that we're looking at the church without the Holy Spirit. Their focus is on the internal, not the external. If you compare how the church throbbed with evangelistic concern and growth through conversion in chapter 2, daily the Lord was adding to the number, as opposed to here in chapter 1. Well, it's pretty startling. Their processes are bureaucratic, not organic. I mean, compare, flip over in the Bible, 770, I don't know exactly what it is next in your Bible, it must be 771 or 2. You go to chapter 2 and 4 and see there, what a change. The church was led and grew organically, not simply organizationally, they had their structure, of course, but there's a startling difference in chapter 4 as all buy into this united effort to reach the community for Christ. The people here are trying, yes, they really are. They're doing their best and they're doing nothing wrong in this chapter here at all. Nothing wrong. All is right and correct. I'm not willing to say they made any mistake or there was anything wrong here at all, for Luke confirms their approach. Still, it is the New Testament church before Pentecost. Christ has risen, so we cannot say it is the Old Testament church anymore. The congregation that was in the Old Testament had the Holy Spirit, but in a different manner to that fullness that came in the New Testament. They were looking forward to Christ, but Christ has now come. He is here, he is risen, he is ascended, and yet the Holy Spirit has not come. And look at these people. They are trying. They are internal, not external. They are bureaucratic, not organic. They are trying, but they are not thriving. They are 120, perhaps the number necessary for an organization, one scholar says, of a new society under Jewish law at the time. 120, but soon they will become, in chapter 2, 3,120. Reminds me of my personal little taste of revival one time in my own life at a high school with Christian teachers who had prayed for 10 years for God to work every Saturday morning, united and persistent. Christian Union had 3 people in it. I was fortunate enough to come at the end of those 10 years. And then 1 week, 100 people came to faith in Christ through the preaching of the gospel. And the group grew from 3 to 103 at the meeting on the next Friday. Well, it's but a drop compared to this flood, isn't it, Nathan? The Holy Spirit has come. As the apostles have been given, so Pentecost has come. We are the New Testament church. The Holy Spirit is here. But these descriptions in Acts are designed, at least in part, to stir us, to wake up, church, to see the template, the ideal, the intention, to urge us to call out to God, to say, revive your work again in our midst. Even now, Lord, do it. Turn us from trying to thriving. Pour out your Holy Spirit that we might be the God-centered church led by you, Lord Jesus. Guided as a pilgrim people through this barren land, constantly adding to our number day by day the community of those being saved. Pieces are on the board now. They've been arranged in place with Matthias's selection. All that is lacking is the animating power of the Spirit to set them in motions. We'll see that next week. I don't know about you, but I think many of us find it easy to become apathetic and lose sight of how important it is for America to experience spiritual revival. Look over to Europe, the cradle, of course, of modern Christianity. In the Czech Republic, for instance, alcoholics outnumber practicing Christians. Apparently more Czechs believe in UFOs than in God. Even England, my native country, land of Whitfield and Wesley, Spurgeon and Owen, has experienced significant spiritual decline. Mechanistic philosophies world over are creating views of people whereby a person without contribution, it's all pragmatic, isn't it? A person without contribution is a person without value. An Alzheimer's patient is questionably human. There are wars and rumors of wars. And without genuine revival, and I don't mean stirred up the fake stuff, without genuine revival, such statistics and situations may be reproduced in the not too distant future of America. Just look at Europe. We need God as never before. This is how God directs us through His apostolic, Spirit-filled church, by prayer, the Word, by using our sanctified common sense. If this is God's means of guidance, then we need accept His direction. No longer, brother, chomp at the bit, frothing at the mouth, straining against the leadership of the Lord, but instead crying out to God for mercy, His renewal in our lives. GPS, you see, lets us control the destination. In the frozen waste of the Antarctic, long before global warming, a race was made to the South Pole. Scott of the Antarctic failed, and his body was found when spring came, or at least winter less severe, incarcerated in his tent, a mere 11 kilometers from safety. They couldn't move for the storm. They knew where to go. GPS wouldn't have done them much good. They had no problem with that. What they needed was a guide. Let's pray together. And you will join together consistently in prayer. Let's do something slightly different. I'm going to pray, and then to voice our joining together, would you say amen with me? And then I'll pray again, and we'll just do that a few times. So just be brief prayers. Let's make the amens loud so that we can all be encouraged by our joining together. Jesus, you are the heart knower. We praise you, ruler of all, great God, Savior. We praise you. Let's say together, amen, amen. Father God, we are so sorry that we have messed up in so many ways. We have not done what we should have done, and we have done what we should not have done. We are deeply ashamed, and we confess our sins before you. Let us say together, amen, amen. Lord Jesus, we thank you so much for your saving work. We pray, Lord, that if there will be some here among us who have not yet received salvation, that you would clarify their minds, that you would open their hearts, and that today, the long-awaited day, will be the day of salvation. And let's say together, amen, amen. Lord Jesus, we thank you that though you ascended on high and left us, you taught us it was better that you would go, for otherwise the Counselor would not come to us, your Holy Spirit. We thank you for your Holy Spirit. We thank you, Lord, that all those who know you and call you Lord have been given your Holy Spirit. We thank you for this wonderful gift. We say together, amen. Lord Jesus, we know that you have given us your Spirit, and yet, as these folk here in Acts, we pray for a great revival of your work. We pray that you would pour out your Spirit, for we know that there is no work without problems in this world. And so we are not naive about such things. And yet we do ask that you would pour out your Spirit. And we say together, amen. And all these things, Lord Jesus, Father God, Holy Spirit, may you be honored above all. And we say together, amen.
1: That's Josh Moody, and this is the God-Centered Life. A nice example of the unity of prayer, as mentioned earlier in the session. Well, we've got our principles of guidance. Number one is prayer. Two, common sense. Three, His apostles. Four, Jesus. And five, spiritual revival. Good stuff. Thanks for that, Josh. Is any portion of this study landing for you? Scripture has a way of connecting with us where we're at as the Holy Spirit helps us mature in. It's our prayer that that connection is taking place and that your desire for God is growing as you develop a God-centered life. Certainly our daily prayer for us here as well. Moving into Acts chapter 2 when we get together next time, and let me put this another way.
0: What we have for much of Christianity in the West is a failure to communicate. We say, God, they think, don't you tell me what to do. We say, Jesus, they hear, crusade.
1: We'll take a look at Pentecost when we get together next time. GuideCenteredLife.org, a contact page there we'd love for you to use. And this is your warm invitation to join us for the next edition of The God-Centered Life with Josh Moody.
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5: Are you burdened by what you see? Hi, I'm Chuck Bentley with My Money Life from Crown. In 2 Kings 6, the king of Aram was frustrated. Every military plan he made was being discovered by Israel. He assumed there was a spy in his camp. The truth is, God revealed the enemy's plans to the prophet Elisha. When the Aramean army surrounded the city where Elisha was staying, his servant panicked. All he could see were enemy soldiers and certain defeat. So Elisha prayed, "Lord, open his eyes so that he may see." Suddenly, the servant saw that horses and chariots of fire surrounded Elisha. God was working in ways invisible to human eyes. That truth has powerful implications for our finances. 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God, who sees the future, knows our needs. 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So when financial fear rises, remember God's resources, purposes, and plans extend far beyond what you can see today. And if your fear is coming from credit card debt, Christian credit counselors are the best. 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
9: So God says, forgive. 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
9: Have you ever had an attitude towards somebody you're holding in unforgiveness? And see, you can be at a party or whatever it is, and you're having a good time. As soon as they walk in, everything changes for you. Your face changes, you get mad, you start murmuring under your breath and muttering, now the maid showed up in here, make me sick. You doing all that? Sometimes they see you. And they don't care. You're wasting a lot of time, a lot of energy. Hate expends a lot of energy. But notice your enemies next time you see them. They could care less. Because you are not to be the one who deals with that transgression. So the Bible says forgive. The word forgive, the Greek word, means to send away. It means whatever they did, it was wrong, it was sin, it was not what they should have done. But the Bible says you send it away from your heart so that you don't carry them around and you don't become a warden where you're carrying around in your heart, in the jail of your heart, all the folk who have sinned against you or mistreated you. Some of y'all got a full-blown prison you're walking around in inside of you right now. You know I'm telling the truth. I'm ringing doorbells. I know I am. A full-blown Pelican Bay, full-blown. Some of y'all got an Alcatraz. You put them out in the middle of the ocean in your heart. All these folk. And the Bible says you're not built to carry that. That's not God's will for you. He wants you to move on with your life. And as long as you become a warden, you have frozen yourself at the points of those offense in your life. And you can't truly move on with your life because you are living in the past. So God says, forgive. What does forgive mean? Forgive means I release them to God. I say, Lord, you will deal with the offense. My job is to make sure that what they did in the past does not determine my future as I walk with you. And I'm here to report to somebody that if you're going to be like Jesus, you're going to have to say like him, Father, I'm giving them over to you. Now, let me give you some practical advice about forgiveness. When you have to forgive people, I'm not suggesting that you go to folks who hurt you and are glad they hurt you, or hurt you or in denial that they hurt you. I'm not suggesting you go to them and say, I forgive you, because they didn't ask for that. You don't have to express forgiveness to anyone who hasn't asked for it. What you have to do is release them in your heart and say, Lord, if they ever come, I have the gift of forgiveness ready to hand off. And in the meantime, I've given the offense to you, and I'm going to ask you to heal me, help me get over the pain of the hurt, the pain of the abuse, the pain of the betrayal. And help me move on, Lord, so that my life is not defined by their offenses. So you don't walk around telling people that you forgive them when they haven't asked for it. They need to come. They need to accept responsibility. They need to own the offense. What you have the right to do biblically is to show them the offense. So for some of you, that means you have to write a letter or an email or have a live conversation in which you say, you offended me, you abused me, here's what you did. And now that I'm walking with Christ and I'm a follower of Christ, I've got to be aware of that and I've got to make you aware of it, because the Bible says when a person trespasses against you, go and show them their fault. So don't be some little Christian who pretends like it didn't happen. Jesus said, go and show. Let them know you hurt me. I resent what you said to me. I resent how you treated me. I resent why you put me in that position. I resent that abuse. I resent that mistreatment. You are free to do that. That is the Christian thing to do. So you got to understand that, because a lot of folk won't tell you that. They make you feel like you're supposed to practice sloppy agape. You know, that little mamsy-pamsy Christianity where you're just grinning all the time and acting like everything is wonderful. No, no, you can walk up to some folk and say, you hurt me and I don't like it. You mistreated me and I'm a child of God and I don't deserve that kind of mistreatment. You have every right biblically to do that. Once you have shown them their fault, though, be ready, because some people will deny it. Some people will say it never happened. Some people will act like you have lost your mind. There's some people who will act like you are crazy because their sins have them in such denial. They don't have love in their heart from God. They don't have any sensitivity. They have walls up all around themselves. And so you will run into flat out denial. Sometimes people will add insult to the injury. So you have to be prepared. Well, I did what Jesus said. I went and showed them. They've rejected me, so I give that offense now to God, and I have forgiveness. If they ever come and truly repent, I have forgiveness that I can release to them. But until or unless they ever come to me, I'm just going to have to give this to God and believe him for my future. I have a word for those of you who have been mistreated and abused. I want to let you know that the power of God will see to it. If you will be a follower of Christ, read the scriptures. God will not let anyone who has truly come to him and sought him to get free from the chains of what other people have done to them, God will not leave you in that condition. He will set you free from that pain. He will set you free from what they did. He will set you free from how they impacted you. You can be like Joseph, who said to his brothers one day, you meant what you did for evil, but God took it and turned it around for good. And the fact of the matter is, there are people all throughout the body of Christ who have built full ministries on their pain, because God so healed them and God so restored them that they're able now to help other people to understand that other folks don't get to dictate your destiny. Your enemies don't get to decide what happens in your life. And so you're going to have to forgive. You're going to have to forgive. If you're going to be like Jesus, you must forgive. Now, next point is that if you're going to be like Jesus, you're going to have to create appropriate boundaries. Jesus, when he lived his life, he made sure that he had the appropriate boundaries to deal with all the people he was going to have to deal with. In fact, you couldn't have 24-hour access to Jesus, because he saw to it that he defined all the relationships according to the will of the Heavenly Father. And so he made sure to walk with boundaries. There was a time when he brought healing into the life of a demonized man. And after that man was healed and delivered from those spirits, the man wanted to travel with Jesus everywhere he went. And Jesus said, no, I want you to go to your hometown and tell them what I did for you. You have to learn to send people away. You have to learn to say no to people. And when it comes to your abusers, you have to learn to draw the lines and the boundaries so that they cannot have access to you again. Very important. Very important. If you're going to be like Jesus, you have to learn to deal with boundaries. You can't act like everyone gets to get in and have access to you. When it comes to your abusers and those who have offended you, you have got to make sure that you establish appropriate boundaries so that they cannot have access again. So I've said it over the years, if someone trespasses against you and truly repents, you forgive them. But until they demonstrate that they are trustworthy, you cannot trust them. When people show you that they're not worthy of trust, please believe them. If you want to be like Jesus, you have to believe them. If you show me you're not worthy of trust, I will believe you. And I will keep an eye on you. Right in the scriptures, the Bible says that Jesus had to do that as he dealt with the people in his life. In fact, there is an occasion when he said to his disciples in Matthew chapter 7, verse 15, he said, you have to be aware of the leaven of the Pharisees and of Herod. He was looking at some people who had it in for him, and he taught his disciples, you have to beware. You ever saw that sign, beware of dog? What's that mean? That means you come in this yard if you want to, but there's a dog here that is gifted to give you problems. I know, I grew up, one of my jobs growing up was having a paper route. Y'all didn't live in those days, but some of us 45, 50 and older, we know. We grew up having little, one of my jobs was born to being a paper boy and to get up early in the morning and fold the papers. And I knew the yards. Well, when it said, beware of dog, I was supposed to believe them. And I had told those people in advance, I love taking the papers right to the porch, putting it right where you want, because at Christmas time, I want a blessing. Said, but y'all have a dog that will not let me do that. I'll show you where I'm going to put your paper. It's going to be out here by the curb. Nice, it'd be right here. Safe and sound. And if you ever want your paper on your porch, get rid of your dog. I had to look out for myself. I wasn't making that much money as a paper boy. Well, I'm going to risk a dog bite over it. You have to know the appropriate boundaries for your life. Jesus said, beware of the leaven of the Pharisees and of Herod. Watch out for people who have it in for you. See, you have people who love you but disappoint you. I said over the years, but you also have people who don't love you to begin with. You got to know the folks who love you, but they will disappoint you. So you have to have the right boundaries. You have to know the people who really have it in for you and make sure they can't get a clean shot at you. Don't expose yourself in those ways. You have to know people you love and who love you, but their season in your life has changed. Some of you have grown children. If you want them to live with you, you're going to allow them to live with you, then you have to have the standard by which you get to live here. You know, there's a season where you got to take care of them. You're supposed to. It's God's will and all of that. But there comes another season where once you are at a certain age, once you're out of school, if you live here, we may choose to allow you to live here, but it's got to be at our convenience and to bless us. It flips the script. My parents allowed me to live in their home until I got married. I was so grateful for that. I didn't want to move out and get my own place. I figured the first place I want to live outside my mama's house is when I have a wife. I got married at 24, and so my parents allowed me. After college, you can live here until you get married. But you're going to have to pay some money. You're going to have to be gainfully employed. Or in school full time, one of the two, and you're gonna have to chip in and help. And they had the boundaries laid out, and everybody knew the rules. It was a blessing. I was able to save up a little money so that when I chose Meredith for my wife, I was able to put some money aside, get her a nice little ring and all of that because they were helping me and I was helping them. I'm living there, helping out at the home. My dad said, I'm not getting a gardener when I got a son. And he liked those big old yards. His house had all this land, and he wouldn't even go get one of them riding. He said, no, you young and strong, just go on and... But I lived there. That was the deal. I could accept it or go get an apartment. My choice. Y'all have to know how to do that. Draw the boundaries. And after I got married, that was it. Now, fortunately, I wanted to go, but I wouldn't have had a choice anyway. I told you the story. After I got married, I still had the key to the house. And a couple of weeks, or I mean, it's probably a matter of days, after I got married, I said, oh, let me shoot on back over and see my parents. I'm home from a little honeymoon. I'm excited, a little young married man now. And so I came on in, and I'm used to, I've had the key all my life. So I'm used to, I just took the key and turned it and walked on in the house. And my father was sitting at the kitchen table, and he looked up and saw me and said, hey, son. I said, hey, Pop, how you doing? Oh, man, good to see you. We hugged, what have you. And I stood there. I figured I'd stand there in the kitchen. We both married men now. Stand there, shoot the breeze with a married man, you know. So I stand there, and I've lived in that house all these years. And I'm 24 now, so I just went to the cabinet like usual and got a cup and went to the refrigerator and poured some apple juice. And I'm just standing there drinking the apple juice and talking to Pop. And we talked for a few minutes and what have you. Then I saw this look come over his face as he realized that he didn't get up and open the door for me. And he said, son, how'd you get in here? I said, oh, you know, I still have my key, you know, and so I just thought, come on in and see you and Mom. He said, oh, good. Well, good to see you. Now, son, when you leave your key right up on that ledge. Hurt my feelings. And I thought, I didn't say it, but I thought, what you mean, leave the key? But I got it. What he meant was, I love you. You my boy. But you have left my house. You got you a little old wife. You now started ministry. You're my assistant pastor. Got a little old wife, little old salary. Went and got you a little old apartment. You go there and drink your own little old apple juice. And when you come here, ring the doorbell. And he loved me, but he was serious. He told us when we got married, y'all better make it work because you're not coming back in here. Months later, I went back, rang the doorbell, went back. He wasn't home. My mom was there, ran in, talked to her. And I thought, this was months later. I'm now months married. Old veteran, you know, married. And I just, so I thought I'd wax, you know, nostalgic, and I'm back in the home where I was raised. And so I thought I'd run up to the third floor and look in my old room. And I ran up there, and he had turned it into a study. I said, all right, well, I said, well, let me run to the bathroom while I'm here. And I ran to my bathroom on the third floor, to what I thought was my bathroom. And it was a sauna. I ran downstairs and said, Mom, what's going on up there on the third floor? I said, oh, yeah, your father, yeah, as soon as you got married, he called the contractor. I mean, he was making it clear, I love you, but this is a new season. This season is about me. The Lord bless you and keep you. Make his face shine upon you. Be gracious unto you. The Lord lift up his countenance upon you and give you peace. As for me, I have fought a good fight. I have finished my course as a parent. I have kept the faith. Henceforth is laid up for me a sauna. I've come to respect that. He did the right thing. Some of you are going in for a second tour of duty. And that's fine if you choose to, but do it at your convenience, not at your sacrifice. God hasn't called you to lay down your life for grown folk who need to be taking care of their own responsibilities. God didn't call you to pay bills to people who need to be paying their own bills. If you grandparents want to occasionally help out, that's good. But if they want to turn you into a full-blown, full-time babysitter, go find out what babysitters make. Bring them a rate sheet. Sometimes you have to discern the seasons have changed in your life. And you got to draw appropriate boundaries. Jesus was very clear with his disciples. He taught them, when it comes to the Herods and the Pharisees, you have to have one posture. When it comes to your enemies, you have to have another posture. When it comes to the people who have played a certain role in your season, if the season changes, you have to understand that. Because God has a plan and purpose for your life that is so significant that you must create the appropriate boundaries so that nothing distracts you from doing the will of God. When it's all said and done, the most important thing for you to do, for me to do, is to make sure that our lives are in the center of God's will. Some people will be happy with that, and there are some people in your life who won't be happy with that. You have to learn to be okay regardless. When people try to manipulate you with their attitudes and make you feel like you're supposed to treat them a certain way, you have to have the grace to say, no, that's not what God's called me to do. I love you. I'll be there for you when the Lord wants me to and how he wants me to. But I must make sure that I live my life with the appropriate boundaries so that I am fully prepared to do his will.
10: Thanks so much for being here with us for today's Destined for Victory message, Neglected Areas of Discipleship. You know, our media ministry was built upon a deep desire to honor God with our time and resources, and it's listening friends and partners like you who give so generously to give us that privilege. This season of the year, however, always seems to be a difficult one for ministry. I once asked Pastor Paul if this was true for Destined for Victory, and he gave us a very candid answer.
11: Yes, it is. And it's simply because people love us and they want to support us, but sometimes we're so glad to be through the winter and the spring, and we're now in the summer, and we're ready to take some vacation time and do some things that we've longed to do for months. And we get to do it, whether it's travel or whatever, but I just want to encourage and remind our listeners that if we're going to keep on preaching the word throughout the year, then the support is absolutely necessary, because I have found out that the bills don't take vacations. No. They keep coming every single month. And so we have to be ready to meet them with the finances necessary. And again, it's not about the money. It's what the money does. 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
9: I want to ask you to examine your life. Are you putting yourself too much in the hands of people, thinking that this is the way to be godly, this is the way to be like Christ, when in fact it is not like Christ at all? He was intentional about creating his boundaries and expectations in his life.
10: And that's tomorrow in our continuing message, Neglected Areas of Discipleship. Until then, though, remember, He who began a good work in you will bring it to completion. In Christ, you are destined for victory.

0: Have you ever completed a marathon? I'm Angela. You're listening to Faith Radio. I mean, like an actual running marathon. You know, you've probably experienced different kinds of marathons in your life, things that felt like it was a marathon to get through them. A few years ago, a friend of mine and I trained and completed a marathon. It was something I never thought that I would do. But what I gleaned from that experience, I mean, the favorite thing that I got from that experience was a greater understanding of all the different places in the Bible where it talks about running your race and staying the course and, you know, where to fix your eyes on. Coming up on Revive Our Hearts, Nancy DeMoss Wohlgemuth is welcoming Susan Hunt, and she's going to encourage you to continue as you run your marathon to invest in others, to continue to build the kingdom of God. Do that all the way to the finish line.
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5: When the child of Elijah's friend died, the prophet prayed for the boy. And God listened to Elijah's prayer. Elijah picked the boy up, carried him downstairs from the loft, and gave him to his mother. "Here's your son," said Elijah, "alive." This is Max Lucado. The power of praying it through. Elijah believed it. Jesus taught it. He told his followers that it was necessary for them to pray consistently and never quit. Take the dead and dying portions of your life, the vigor that has faded, the faith that has dwindled, and lay them before the Lord. And next to them, place our society, which seems sicker day by day. The theologian Samuel Taylor Coleridge called prayer the greatest achievement of the Christian's warfare upon earth. If you want to take your stand against the enemy, then hit your knees.
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9: You know, there's a whole generation of women that has the potential to make a huge effect on our world to advance God's kingdom. I'm talking about the baby boomers, women who have recently entered or who will soon be entering the so-called retirement years. These women have valuable experience to share, and they're entering a season of life when they may have some additional time to invest in others. I include myself in that generation. And I'm praying that we won't say, it's my turn to take it easy, but instead that we'll stay engaged and be involved in building God's kingdom at this season of our lives. Susan Hunt has been an incredible example to me and to many other women of how to keep pressing on in the Lord's work, even at times when we might be tempted to coast. For decades, Susan has had a burden for churches to develop Titus II-style discipling relationships, women teaching women.
6: That's right. This is a message that Susan gave at a Revive conference when we were focusing on that topic. Here's Susan.
7: Susie, our granddaughter, was 3 or 4 years old when she slid down her stairs on her pillow just as her mother came around the corner and said, Susie, don't ever do that again. Susie asked, did you do this when you were a little girl? And her mother answered, no, my mother wouldn't let me. And Susie asked, who is your mother? And Catherine responded, why, Susie, me mommy is my mother. And Susie's response was, uh-uh, she's an old lady. There's more. Susie is now a beautiful 22-year-old sitting over here with her mother, which makes me a very old lady. But here's the thing. Every birthday is a gift from the Lord, and I've had 77 of them. Plus, I have been happily married for 53 years. Girls, you have to be an old lady to be able to say that. I love the quote from Elizabeth Prentice, the 19th century author of Stepping Heavenward, when she wrote to a friend, I'm ever so glad that I'm growing old every day and so becoming better fitted to be the dear and loving friend to young people that I want to be. This is the antithesis of the world's message that aging is our enemy. The Bible says that it's our friend. Job 12, wisdom is with the aged and understanding in length of days. Proverbs 16, gray hair is a crown of glory. It is gained in a righteous life. And yes, my gray hair is covered with blonde highlights, but it's there, so I think it counts. Elizabeth Prentice's statement is radical because it is not self-centered. The world tells me that it's time for me. The Bible tells me that it's time to double down in investing in the next generation. Psalm 145, one generation shall commend your works to the next generation and declare your mighty acts. This generational principle is repeated throughout the Old Testament and is echoed in Paul's letter when he says that older women are to teach the younger women. 50 years ago, when my husband graduated from seminary, we served for a short time in a small church in a rural community. I was just becoming aware of the Titus mandate, but it made no sense to me because what I observed was a division between the older and younger women. And from my 25-year-old perspective, I concluded that the older women were resentful and critical of the younger women because they were fearful of losing control. But the result was I was fearful of them. Now, that little church was a part of a denomination that was incredible.

teach sound doctrine. We're products of our theology, whether it's sound or unsound. What we believe or don't believe about God shows up every day in every way. Our passage for this session shows us what sound doctrine produces in those who are saved from our sin through grace, by faith, in the finished work of Christ. Titus 2, 2 to 3. Older men are to be sober-minded, dignified, self-controlled, sound in faith, in love, and in steadfastness. Older women, likewise. The qualities that are to characterize older men, likewise, should characterize older women. Now, this is epic. As we begin to consider the virtues that we are to adorn, there's a sense of wonder and of gratitude that because of the gospel, we can become sober-minded. My natural tendency is to be so intoxicated with myself and with the world that I become self-indulgent. Peter also warns us, be sober-minded, be watchful. Your adversary, the devil, prowls around like a roaring lion, seeking someone to devour. Resist him. As we become intoxicated with the majesty of Christ, we become watchful, and we have the desire and the strength to resist our adversary. We can become dignified. My natural inclination is to become so overwhelmed with life that I freak out and act in inappropriate ways. But we can be still. We can be still in our hearts because we know that He is God. And so there's an inner peace and a poise, a dignity, that even if our circumstances are chaotic, we're not. Instead of being out of control, the gospel produces self-control. This comes from a Greek word meaning to have a saved or a sound mind. And it's also related to a Greek word that's used for car brakes. So the self-controlled woman's mind is so informed by God's word that she knows the biblical boundaries. She knows when to put on the brakes and to say no. We can become sound in faith, in love, and in steadfastness. Sound doctrine produces sound living. These qualities are not produced by self-effort. They are an outward expression of an inner transformation. Here's the headline, 2 Corinthians 3, and we all, with unveiled face, beholding the glory of the Lord, are being transformed into the same image from one degree of glory to another. We become what we behold. When we behold the fake promises and priorities of the world, we become out of control. We become chaotic, self-centered, and overwhelmed. When we behold the glory of God, we become like Christ. In our second church, there were older women who loved me. They loved my husband and they loved our children. I began to feel safe with older women. One of them taught me her simplified explanation of transformation. Over and over, I heard her say, I did what I wanted to before I was saved. I do what I want to now, but God has changed my want to's. And I'm reminded to pray, Lord, change my want to's so that I want your will and not my will for my life. And so, just like that, I'm the older woman. So let me share four observations of things that I wish I had known as a younger woman half a century ago. Number one, I'm here on planet Earth to glorify God, to put His glory on display. This is stated with profound simplicity in the first question of the Westminster Shorter Catechism. I'll ask the question, and if you'll read the answer with me. What is the chief end of man? Man's chief end is to glorify God and to enjoy Him forever. There are many things I cannot do because of my age. I don't move as fast. I don't think as fast. But those things do not have to keep me from fulfilling my purpose.

0: purpose to glorify and enjoy God. So, right here, right now, whether I'm on a stage in Indianapolis or one day confined to a bed, show up, be present, shine His glory as we adorn the character of Christ. Secondly, I don't have to be able to solve all of a young woman's problems to encourage and equip her to live for God's glory. In our late 40s, we went on staff of a church with godly older women who had been taught sound doctrine. They loved the younger women. They were our cheerleaders. Titus 2 came alive for me. I had begun working outside the home, and so I was trying to juggle a job outside the home and home responsibilities. I was making some big decisions in ministry. I was discouraged, I was fearful, and I was weary. And so I visited Evelyn, a woman in her 80s. I cluttered the air with my words and my woes. And finally I wailed, "Evelyn, what should I do?" Evelyn looked at me with compelling dignity and tenderness. And she said, "As I listened to you, I kept thinking of one thing. Jesus loves me. This I know, for the Bible tells me so." Girls, that is sound doctrine. The clutter seemed to go away. I could see beyond it to God's sovereign love for me. Now, there was tremendous weight behind Evelyn's words because I knew her story. Her mother had died when she was a little girl, and Evelyn and her brother Ralph, who had Down syndrome, were raised by their grandmother, who died when Evelyn was a very young woman. But before she died, she repeatedly said, "Take care of Ralph." Evelyn was widowed at a young age. She never had children of her own, but out of a heart of faith, she took care of Ralph. She also taught Sunday school, vacation Bible school, women's Bible studies. She had a host of spiritual children. Until she was bedridden in her mid-90s, she always showed up for church, and she always looked so pretty, and she was so cheerful. And her gray hair was a crown of glory gained in a righteous life. And this leads to my third observation. Living out the beauty of the gospel together is not just a clever tagline. It's a gospel imperative. The local church is where we know each other's stories. It's where we hear sound doctrine, so we learn how to rejoice with those who rejoice and weep with those who weep. It's where we are knit together in love. Church is the place where we make disciples. Evelyn lived to be 100. And she continued to disciple me from her bed in an assisted living home, not by her words, because the time came when she could no longer speak, but by her sweet submission to God's word and to His plan for her on this earth. My fourth observation is for young women, and all of us are younger than someone. You have a responsibility to reach out to older women. Circle back to those older women in our first church. How would that experience have been different if I had reached out to them? What if I had taken time to get to know their stories? What if I had asked about the history of that church and of that community? What if I had invited groups of older and younger women into our home and asked the older women to tell us things that they had learned about the Lord that they wished that they had known at our age? What if I had asked them to share their prayer request with us? And if I had asked the young women to share their prayer request with the older women? And if we had prayed for one another? In my arrogant immaturity, I robbed myself and I delayed my growth in grace. I did not have a teachable spirit. But as always, our faithful God makes all things work together for our good and His glory. I don't get a do-over with those women, but my failure in that experience has been used by the Lord to make me passionate to encourage and equip older and younger women to live out the beauty of the gospel together. My sisters, wherever you are on life's timeline, begin now to pray for grace to finish strong. The older I get, the more I understand that finishing strong means finishing weak. Jesus said in 2 Corinthians, "My power is made perfect in weakness." May our response be that of Paul. "Therefore, I will boast all the more gladly in my weaknesses, so that the power of Christ may rest upon me. When I'm weak, then I'm strong." This verse is very real, very precious, very personal to me. I always knew it at some level, but a few years ago, I had a sudden and severe attack of vertigo that was eventually diagnosed as being the result of a virus in my inner ear, which left me with very little balance. So my body has had to learn to compensate for me to stand upright. It also left me deaf in one ear. My eyes sort of dance around and don't always focus well. But what I have learned through this is the power of God in my weakness. For me to stand here with lights glaring in my eyes, to not topple over, and to put two or three sentences together is a testimony to the power of God. And so I boast in my weakness. But the truth is, that was always the case, not just when I had that episode of vertigo. And the sooner we acknowledge our utter dependence upon Him, the sooner we know the power of His strength upon us. No wonder I used to get tired, because I was trying to operate too much out of self-effort. I knew I should depend on the Lord, and I said I did, but I did not know it to the depths that I know now. So let me encourage you. The world tells us to develop self-confidence, but the Bible says to put no confidence in the flesh. What we need is not self-confidence. We need Christ's confidence. So don't fight against your weakness, and don't deny your weakness. Let it bring a childlike dependence upon our strong Savior. I love the prayer in the hymn, "O Sacred Head Now Wounded." It goes like this: "Make me thine forever, and should I fainting be, Lord, let me never, never outlive my love for thee." That's my prayer. But my comfort and my confidence is, even if I outlive my love for Jesus, I will never outlive His love for me. He tells us in Isaiah 46, "Listen to me, you whom I have upheld since you were conceived, and have carried since your birth, even to old age and gray hairs. I am He. I am He who will sustain you. I have made you, and I will carry you. I will sustain you, and I will rescue you." So how does it feel to be an old lady? It feels like a tired, very dependent, very happy little girl being carried in the arms of her father. And she's calling to her friends, "Look how good and strong my daddy is." And she knows that when she falls asleep in his arms, she'll wake up at home. Father, we give you all praise and glory, that even if our love for you fails, we will never outlive your love for us. In the name and to the glory of Jesus, amen.
1: Some of you have heard me say that from the time I was a little girl, you got some Kleenex in your totes there. Hope you found them. It was always my goal to be a godly old lady. And we just heard one. But the point of this text and the point of this conference is that God has given us the means to become that godly old lady. How amazing is that? Out of fear, out of weakness, out of failure, we teach, as Susan just did, out of our life message. Never shining the light on ourselves, but always on His character, His faithfulness, His loving kindness. And that's what this transfer of the baton is all about. Thank you, Susan. I love you so much. Well, there were plenty of tears in that conference center as Susan Hunt showed us what it looks like to be faithful to Christ and His service year after year, as long as He gives us the ability. I know my own heart was deeply stirred that day.
2: Oh, mine was too. You know, Susan gave that message a few years ago at a Revive conference in Indianapolis. We sometimes refer to Susan as the grandmother of the True Woman movement. 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That's right, True Woman 27 registration is open. 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It would be so sweet to see you in Indianapolis as we celebrate the glory of God's design for womanhood together. 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Now, if you're outside of the United States and Canada, we can't mail you the booklet, but we will get you a digital copy of that great content. So today we heard Susan Hunt cast a vision for us to be older women who are discipling younger women and to be discipled by older women. Tomorrow, we're going to hear about two women who really lived out this message. 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Please be back for Revive Our Hearts. 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
3: As Ferris Bueller said, life moves pretty fast. If you don't stop and look around once in a while, you could miss it. I'm Angela. You're listening to Faith Radio. And there are so many things that God is doing in this world all around us that if we don't slow down, there is a good chance we're going to miss how He's working. I've been reading through the Bible in a year. I'm a little bit behind, so just finishing up the Old Testament in 2 Chronicles, and there are all these evil kings. And then all of a sudden, there would be a good king. And it made me so grateful for God's patience, God's faithfulness to us when we are unfaithful. And I was so glad that I was able to slow down long enough to be grateful for all God is doing. What are you grateful to God for today?
4: The faithfulness of God is the glue that holds this world together. If God should for one moment withdraw his hand from this earth, it would fly into chaos and be forever gone.
5: You're the only rock that I could ever stand on. You're the only one for me.
4: God's faithfulness is established in the very heavens.
5: The sun goes up, the sun comes down. This whole world keeps spinning round.
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0: 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Never once has it failed.
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3: Sometimes it's hard to tell who truly follows Christ and who doesn't. But there is perfect clarity in heaven. And one day, there'll be perfect clarity on earth. This is Susie Larson with another Grow and Go moment, helping you to discover and enjoy what God wants to do in and through you. In the book of Matthew, chapter 25, verses 31 to 33, we read this. But when the Son of Man comes in his glory, and all his angels with him, he will sit on his glorious throne. All the nations will be gathered in his presence, and he will separate the people as a shepherd separates the sheep from the goats. He will place the sheep at his right hand and the goats at his left. What a sobering passage. Author John Burke shared this on my radio show. He said, Earth is like a compressed time capsule, tastes of heaven and tastes of hell. One day, though, the two shall separate, end quote. So for those who've trusted Christ for salvation, life on earth is as bad as it gets. A day is coming when we'll worship without distraction, serve without opposition, and live without that constant nagging sense of not enoughness. For those who've rejected Jesus' precious gift of grace, life on earth is as good as it gets. Sorrow and terror will be their only friends. Scripture says that all of creation groans for the day when God reveals who his children really are. May God open your mouth and anoint your words to share the good news with those who are headed for an eternity without him. Ponder that inevitable day of separation. Who comes to mind? Pray for them. Ask for an opportunity to share your faith story with them. Share the gospel. It's good news. It may change their lives and their eternity. This is Susie Larson with another Grow and Go moment. For more resources, go to growandgotoday.com.
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10: Back in the year 1741, this guy preached a very famous sermon about hell. His name was Jonathan Edwards. He was a famous American pastor and theologian and the future president of Princeton. And his now famous sermon about hell that he preached that day was entitled sinners in the hands of an angry God. To his congregation in the northeastern part of the now United States, Edwards preached about the wrath and the justice and the holiness of God, that every one of us was like a little spider dangling from a web above the eternal fires and torments of hell. And if God in his justice snipped that web, every soul would plunge into eternal wrath. When he preached that sermon, it had a shocking and surprising impact across the American colonies. People were shocked and stunned and slapped into biblical repentance. They confessed their sins in massive amounts. In fact, it's now known as one of the greatest awakenings of Christian faith in all of American history. But 270 years after that sermon, in the year 2011, this guy wrote a now famous book about the same subject. His name is Rob Bell. He was a famous American pastor. Many books of his that I've read, many sermons that I've heard. And in the year 2011, he released a book called Love Wins. I remember reading it in a single sitting on the stairs in my old house. Bell claimed that this picture of God as an angry God was mistaken. That the picture that Jonathan Edwards and many others had painted about eternal punishment and hell was a misunderstanding. That if God really does love us, if God is love, as the Bible says, then hell simply couldn't exist. Bell said that in the end, sooner or later, love would win. Not justice, not wrath, not righteousness, but the love of God would win. And sooner or later, every single soul would end up in his presence in heaven. And the book had a shocking impact on many people in America as well. Which brings me to the question, who is right? There's definitely been a shift in American churches and American Christianity from this old fire and brimstone, turn or burn, repent or else kind of faith, to what seems to be a softer, gentler, more welcoming, and inviting church experience. Some of you have seen it in your own lifetimes, and if you haven't, ask your grandparents who used to go to church if they ever heard a fire and brimstone sermon. They don't have to think for very long. That's what a sermon was. You heard just as much about hell as you did about heaven. You're very cognizant of the wrath of God just as much as you were of the forgiveness of God. That was normal back then, but not today. I wonder if you could grab the transcripts of 100 Christian sermons being preached in the city and just do a word search for hell. How many sermons would even mention it, much less focus on it, much less believe in it. Times have changed. And so has Christian art. Google pictures of the Sistine Chapel, that famous painting from years ago, and you will see glorious depictions of Jesus on a throne, of all the angels and saints in heaven. And in that same picture, right in front of this famous church, are gory and gruesome pictures of the demons and the torments of hell. This was not hidden in some back room where you needed to show your ID before you saw it. This was the backdrop of the church that worshipers young and old would see every single Sunday. I was thinking the other day, what would happen if we put just the art of the Sistine Chapel in the lobby of our church? Would parents cover their children's eyes to save them from the nightmares and the trauma? Would modern parents even bring their kids to a church that had art like that? Would the grown-ups themselves show up? American church has changed. So has the music. When I grew up in church, there were quite a few songs that didn't just have little references and lyrics, but often stanzas, if not whole titles, that talked about the wrath and judgment of God, sections on the end times, the punishment, the existence of heaven, yes, but also of hell. Turn on Christian radio today and just listen for God's wrath. It's hard to find. Find something that talks about the eternal destination of every soul. It's difficult to find a single lyric. Times have definitely changed. So I guess the question is, who was right? People can get things wrong, and church people can get things wrong, and pastors and priests can get things wrong. Who is closer to the actual teaching of Christianity? But what would Jesus say about the art in the Sistine Chapel? What would Jesus say about modern American churches? Did he want us to fear God as a God of wrath who could cut the web that would plunge us into destruction? Or did he want us to love God because we believe that God is a God of love, acceptance, and mercy? Throughout the old sermons, the books, the songs, what I think or what you feel, if we could just go back to Jesus, what would he say? Well, today we're going to find out. Today I want to try to preach to you not just a biblical sermon about the topic of hell, but a strictly Jesus-focused sermon. Every passage that I'm going to quote in this entire message comes from the Gospels, from the lips of Jesus himself, so you don't get some twisted opinion, some fear-mongering kind of Christian religious message. Instead, I want you to know when you walk out of church today, or when you turn this program off at home, exactly what Jesus, the God who came down from heaven, said about hell. So we're going to cover a number of big sections. We're going to learn just an overview of what Jesus thought of hell. We're going to learn how Jesus described hell, who Jesus says goes to hell, and how a person can escape the punishment of hell. So let's kick things off. In Luke chapter 12, verse 5, Jesus spoke in a single verse many, many important truths about hell. Here's what he said. "But I will show you whom you should fear. Fear him who, after your body has been killed, has authority to throw you into hell. Yes, I tell you, fear him." From that single verse from the lips of Jesus, I think we can learn three important things about hell. I'd love for you to write these down. Number one, that hell exists. If your concept is that heaven is real, but hell maybe not so much, Jesus, no, he says it right here. You should fear the one, fear God, who has the authority to throw you into hell. While it's sadly true that religious men like me have sometimes overemphasized hell to control people and force them to give money or do what they want, the idea itself can't be bad because Jesus is totally good, and he himself talked about hell. In fact, in the version of the Bible that I use, I did a quick Bible search, all the passages where the word hell shows up, and 85% of the time in the Bible that hell is mentioned, it's mentioned by Jesus. I mean, the Savior that we think of, who loved us so much that he gave his life, the one who took time to love people who were excluded and kicked out of the church, the one who gave to the poor and healed the sick, the God of amazing mercy and compassion that even today we respect so much, he was the one, more than any prophet or any apostle, to talk about hell. In fact, besides from using the word itself, if you read the parables or the stories of Jesus, almost every other one is about one of two eternal destinations. He talked about eternal fire and punishment and eternal glory with God. He told a story about a guy who dies and goes up to heaven with Abraham, another guy who dies and is very far from Abraham in the torments of hell. Jesus said very clearly, multiple places, there's no misunderstanding his big teaching, that hell exists. Number two, Jesus in this passage also said that hell is what happens after death. When we use the word hell in modern American culture, we normally talk about something very, very difficult here on earth, correct? That was as hard as hell. Oh, I was in boot camp. It was hell. It's as hot as hell today. Jesus is saying that you might go through something very difficult, even very agonizing in this life, but what you go through is not hell. Remember his words from Luke? He said, "Fear God who, after your body has been killed, has authority to throw you into hell." If you're alive, you haven't experienced hell or heaven. Those are a state of being that happens not before death, but after it. And finally, in this passage, Jesus says that hell is under God's authority. That's a direct quote there. Jesus says, "Fear the one who has the authority to throw you into hell." So when I die, I will not get to choose which direction I go. And when you take your last breath, your family and friends will not gather to make a vote whether you're worthy of heaven or should be condemned to hell. God single-handedly will decide where you spend forever. And that's why in the single verse, Jesus says not just once, but twice, you should fear God. It's a fancy way of saying in the Bible, you should have so much respect and reverence for God that you listen to what he says and you agree with it. Now, you might think this about heaven or hell. Your parents might have raised you like this. Your pastor might have said this. Don't fear them. Jesus says, fear the God who knows the truth. The one who came down from heaven is the one who can teach us the truth about hell. So put that passage together in a single verse. Jesus wants you and he wants me to know that there is a hell. It's a place that some people go after death and they end up there because God has the authority to throw them into hell.
8: 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We'll be back in a moment with more of today's message.
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10: That brings us to our next question. Well, what's it like there? What is it like when a person, a soul, ends up in hell? We can't experience heaven or hell on this earth, so how are we supposed to know what it's like? Well, Jesus answered that question when he compared hell to a place that people in his generation knew all too well. It was called Gehenna. Gehenna was a literal valley on the southwest side of the ancient city of Jerusalem. It still exists today. I have run down into that valley and back up out of it. It is incredibly steep. Jerusalem is a city of hills and valleys. So when I tell people I've been through hell, I have, and I came right back out of it, and then I went back in it, and then I got back to my hotel. Why would Jesus point out that place? Gehenna is the Greek word he uses in many of these verses. It might be odd to us, this beautiful valley that you see, but in Jesus's day and in Bible times, it was the opposite of beautiful. Gehenna, for many years, was the town dump. Garbage was pushed out of the city, piled in the valley of Gehenna, lit on fire. It stank. The fires burned. The smoke billowed. The worms crawled in the rot. That was Gehenna. At earlier times in biblical history, in the same place, its old name was the Valley of Ben Hinnom. You can find this in your Bibles. That was a place where child sacrifice and pagan worship happened. Some false gods of Old Testament times demanded children to be sacrificed to make them happy. And they'd build these big, bronze statues with glowing metal arms, and parents to appease the gods would place their little ones who would roll down inside into the fire. There was shrieking and screaming and death and unthinkable things. When Jesus wanted us to understand how bad is it in hell, he picked a place on the southwest side of Jerusalem, Gehenna, a place of fire and pain, of unthinkable evil. That's why in a number of verses, Jesus makes points like this. He mentions in one verse, hell, where the worms that eat them do not die, and the fire is not quenched. Fire, Jesus said, is in hell. What? You ever come in contact with fire before? Fire makes you forget about everything that's good. And you could live in an amazing first world home. If you put your hand into the fire, you'd forget about your riches. You could be in a room with some of your closest family and friends. If you would touch fire, you'd forget about the love and affection. Fire makes you forget. And that's why Jesus said hell is a place where the fire is not quenched. Another verse, he added this, then they will go away to eternal punishment, but the righteous to eternal life. just like going to heaven is not a quick stop or a VIP visit with God. It's forever. You escape the pain of this world forever. You get to be in the glory of God forever. It's eternal life with God. In the same way, Jesus draws a parallel to not be with God. To be in hell is eternal as well. It's not a little bit of suffering. It's not atoning for all the bad things you did and then you're out. It is a perpetual sentence that endures for all of eternity. Jesus says the fire is not quenched because some will go away to, quote, eternal punishment. And if you didn't get the graphic nature of Jesus' teaching, he tells a story in Luke 16 about a man who is in hell who says, quote, I am in agony in this fire. That's what hell is like. Not according to some Renaissance painter or some fire and brimstone preacher. That's what hell is like according to Jesus. Years ago, I was on a bus with one of my friends, and we met this woman who was not embarrassed that she was going to hell. She was driving the conversation. We weren't like preaching at her or condemning her. She found out that we were pastors, we were Christian pastors, we were Bible-believing kind of pastors. And she said to us, you guys probably think I'm going to hell, but I'm okay with that because all of my friends are going to be there. Now, I don't know her friends. I don't know where they believe or where they will go when they die, but I do know this. That her logic, according to Jesus, was absolutely wrong. I'm okay with it. No one gets to hell and is okay with it because there's fire in hell. If you were sitting around a campfire with your best friends on a beautiful summer night, good food and drink all around, and you fell into the bonfire, would you be okay with it? Being in the presence of people you love wouldn't make the pain any less painful. Jesus wants us to shudder. To grimace, to fear this place called hell. He has no time for these dumb depictions of demons with pitchforks poking people in the backside. Instead, he just wants us to quote and to think about his words, agony, eternal punishment, darkness, weeping, gnashing of teeth. There is no happiness or friendship or love or goodness or good days in hell. All of that stuff is connected to God, and the goodness and grace of God does not exist in a place like hell, which means we kind of need to know the answer to this question. Well, who goes to hell? I bet when you walked into church today or when you started watching at home, you had an answer to that question. Who goes to hell? Well, there's some people who absolutely deserve to. The child abusers, the molesters who get away with it and somehow escape justice on this earth, they will pay. God saw it, God knows, and God will get them. People who blow up innocent people, ram cars into innocent people, serial killers, those kind of people, you can rot in hell. You deserve to be punished by Jesus. We believe in that concept.
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11: Recently, our church had a Q&A Sunday. Hundreds of questions came in, and this one came in, and I'm pretty sure it came from my oldest daughter, Brooklyn. She asked this, what does it mean to exasperate your children? Oh, man. I love that kid so much. My children are very aware because I try to be like a funny dad too much of the passage from Ephesians chapter 6. Let me read it to you. It says this, fathers, do not exasperate your children. Instead, bring them up in the training and instruction of the Lord. And my daughter, I think, who is trying to be funny, and I got to give her credit. She was pretty funny with this one. Well, what exactly does that mean? All joking aside, it's a pretty serious passage because the way that parents, and in this passage specifically fathers, treat and raise their children is so, so important. And I have a hunch you know that for better or for worse. The way fathers raise us, their attitude, their tone, their approach can be a source of incredible joy and shaping children like Jesus, or it can drive children to anger, frustration, and despair. And so I love this question from my kid. What does it mean to exasperate a kid? Here's the literal definition of exasperate. It means to anger a child unnecessarily. And that's a really important adverb, unnecessarily. There are times that we are good parents, if you're a parent, that our kids get angry. And that's not because we're bad parents. Sometimes kids don't like rules or authority. They need to be taught that they're not God and Lord and King. No, they have to submit. And sometimes that makes them angry, and that's okay. The problem the Bible's addressing in this passage, however, is when a father or parent makes their child necessary when they don't have to. Like the way they're approaching a situation it's not the truth or the authority that the kid is angry about. It's the way that that authority is expressed. And I want to think about that today with you. What kind of situations would that happen in where a dad would unnecessarily anger his child? Let me give you a few examples. Maybe you can think of a couple more. I can think of if a dad is so perfectionistic and so focused on how everything has to be a certain way that he doesn't applaud the great things that his children do. Right? Can you imagine if every time God the Father spoke to us in our sinful, he never noticed a single good thing we did, but instead, but you sinned here, but you sinned there. Well, you did these 99 things right, but that I saw that one thing you did. If every single day God just noticed our faults and our failures, we would get so despairing and frustrated. But God, he applauds the fruit that he's producing in us. When we take our first steps as his little kids, he's celebrating like a good father does. Yes, he addresses the sin, but he doesn't exasperate us by focusing only on our imperfections. So parents, you know, when your kid brings home that report card and there's a B and a couple of A's, don't it's so tempting to say, well, what happened with the B? Now you're going to exasperate your kids. And so we want to have a good balance, maybe an imbalance of noticing the good things more than the bad things. We need to discipline and address sins and flaws, but let's not focus on them or we will exasperate our children. Finally, I think a way that you can exasperate your kid, if I can speak theologically, is to focus only on the law and to forget about the gospel. Maybe it's connected to the first thing I just told you. You know, the law is all the do's and don'ts. It's the behaviors. It's the say thanks to your mother. It's clean up your dishes. It's study hard. It's write a thank you note after a Christmas gift from grandma. If we focus only on behavior modification, though, as parents, and we forget the gospel, hey, my daughter, God loves you. Yep, this wasn't a perfect day, but Jesus died for that. If we don't come back to themes like redemption and forgiveness and salvation that are not about how our children behaves, but on the amazing promise that Jesus has made, our kids, like any human being, is either going to get really proud thinking they're good, or they're going to get totally living in despair, realizing that they are not. And so parents, especially dads, as I read this passage from Ephesians chapter 6, don't exasperate your kids. I'm not asking you to back up on the standard of truth. Instead, I'm asking you to balance that truth with your love, and even more with the gospel love that we find at the cross of Jesus Christ. Our kids won't be exasperated or angry. They'll be so grateful that God gave them you as their parent.
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10: Don't you think Jesus knows what he's talking about? You're right. Sometimes pastors exaggerate. Sometimes churches go too far. But I am quoting to you the words of Jesus. And I'm telling you today that the one who came down from heaven, he knows the truth better than me, better than you, about the existence of hell.
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13: Sometimes life can feel like a pressure cooker. I'm Angela. 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So what is the pressure of life squeezing out of you? Because whatever is built up inside of you eventually has to come out. You know, when we look at Paul and Silas, they were chained to a Philippian jail cell. And as they were being pressed from all sides, what came out of them was praise. Coming up on Bold Steps, Mark Joe begins a message titled, The Power of Praise Under Pressure. 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
18: I was getting ready to teach this passage and came up with a paraphrase that applied to my situation. 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With Seeking Him, I'm Nancy DeMoss Wagglemuth.
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22: If there is a God that is sovereign, creator, then there is never coincidence in God. If you are a follower of Jesus the Christ, you are always on mission. That means that when you have a flat tire and you're paused on the expressway, one of the questions that should come to your mind is, what is God doing?

0: 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Mark is founding pastor of New Life Community Church in Chicago. I'm Wayne Shepherd.
1: Well, we all know what it's like to be under pressure, whether it's a big assignment at work or a sudden crisis at home. Sometimes our circumstances can overwhelm us. Mark, today you're revealing what the Bible has to teach us about working under pressure.
2: And Wayne, I'm talking to someone today that is overwhelmed by the pressure.
1: They're feeling the load, aren't they?
2: And it's bringing out sometimes the worst in you. It changes you. It makes you a different person. However, you're going to learn today that the most powerful sound is the voice of praise lifted at our darkest moment. And some of you need to turn around that pressure and start learning how to focus on God and praise Him and see what that does.
1: We look forward to this message now. No matter who you are or what you're going through, this message is sure to be an insightful reminder of the power of praise. Let's join Pastor Mark Job, the power of praise under pressure.
2: I'm a coffee drinker. I like my coffee strong. I like my coffee in the morning, and I like a lot of coffee. Anybody else with me today? Yeah, okay, we got some other addicts here. I grew up in Spain. Spain has strong coffee. I like my coffee strong. And my wife says I drink a little too much coffee in the morning, but it's just one of those habits. But sometimes in the evening time, I'll drink some green tea. And so I'll take my wife has this kettle. We warm up the water. 2 days ago, I filled up the kettle with water, turned on the burner, went to do other things, forgot that I had it on there. And then suddenly I hear this. Is that pretty good? That's pretty good, right? I'm like, what is that? And then I realize, the kettle on the fire. And here's what happens. I don't know how to describe it in scientific terms, but the H2O, as it gets heated up, those molecules start busting against one another a lot faster. As the pressure rises and as the heat goes up, The H2O starts to beat against one another hotter and hotter, faster and faster, until it materializes into steam. And that steam inside of that kettle then needs a place to escape. And as it escapes, it shoots out through the spout and it makes that noise. Because when there is pressure, there needs to be a release valve for that pressure. And what comes out of that kettle is steam. Here's what I know, that all of us are a little bit like that tea kettle. That oftentimes we get into situations where we're pressurized. All it takes is an hour and a half in Chicago traffic and I feel the pressure. It just starts boiling up inside. It just starts coming out. And let me tell you what happens. When you're under enough pressure, that pressure comes out somehow. And usually it comes out through your mouth. Some of you that are a little bit less sanctified, some words come out that are bleep, bleep, bleep, bleep, bleep, bleep, bleepy. And whatever it is that is inside of you, some of you have a tendency to go into self-pity parties. And so when you get under pressure and when you're anxious and it starts to stir up, you start saying, I can't believe this has happened to me. And you just start whining. And so you go into the whining mode. Others of you go into an angry mode and it just shoots out anger, because under pressure, whatever's inside starts coming out. And here's what I want to say. I believe that God has a design for you, for the person that's a follower of Jesus. The Bible says that we are to be filled with His Spirit. The Spirit is the third person of the Godhead, called the Holy Spirit. That means that there is something invisible that happens to your being that you cannot put a finger on, but you are made up of body, soul, and spirit. The body's the part of you that you can feel, that gets tired, that

Spirit, and it says, and you are filled with the Spirit. So when you're filled with the Spirit and walking in the fullness of the Spirit, when you're under pressure, what comes out is something spiritual and not carnal. So I want to talk to you about the power of that at this moment, looking at a story that's found in Acts chapter 16. I believe that many of us lose it under pressure. And I believe that there's a power that we need to rediscover when we're under pressure that helps to change the spiritual culture around us. In Acts chapter 16, verse 25, let me read you this sentence. It says, about midnight, Paul and Silas were praying and singing hymns to God. Now, if you just read that sentence, you would sort of assume that they're in a church gathering, a renewal meeting, a prayer meeting. You would assume that the lights are flashing, the band is up there, people have their hands raised, they're swaying back and forth, and we're singing some song like we just did a few minutes ago, but that's not the case. Zoom out a little bit and you'll see the context. The context is Paul and Silas are in prison. They're bloody, they're bruised, they're in shackles, they're in prison. They don't know what their destiny is the next day. And yet it says at midnight, Paul and Silas, under pressure, suddenly they're singing, praising under pressure. Let's look a little bit about what happens with that and how you and I can learn from this story. If you're taking notes, I want you to write this down as we talk about power of praise under pressure. Number one, the most powerful sound is the voice of praise lifted from our darkest moments in life. Acts chapter 16, I'm going to read verses beginning in verse 22. It says, the crowd joined in the attack against Paul and Silas, and the magistrates ordered them to be stripped and beaten with rods. After they had been severely flogged, they were thrown into prison, and the jailer was commanded to guard them carefully. When he received these orders, he put them in the inner cell, and he fastened their feet in stocks. About midnight, Paul and Silas were praying and singing hymns to God, and the other prisoners were listening. Let me give you the background story, because I think some of you, I really believe that some of you need to hear this message, and I believe that God is going to speak through His Spirit to some of you about your situation. Paul, the Apostle Paul, you remember his story? He was an adamant persecutor, anti-Jesus person. He had an encounter on the Damascus Road, on the way to Damascus, knocked him off his horse. He had to be awakened into his Christianity. His life turned around, and he went from being a persecutor of Christianity to one of the greatest proponents of Christianity. We call him now the Apostle Paul. He had a sidekick named Silas. They traveled around together. This was their second, what scholars call, missionary journey. Basically, what Paul and Silas would do is they would set out with very little provision, and they would go from town to town, from village to village, from community to community, and they would proclaim the message that they had heard. As people responded, they would form what we would call churches. They were gatherings in homes, and oftentimes they were run out of towns. They were chased out. They were beaten. They were ostracized, but they went from place to place seeing where God would lead them. Well, on this particular occasion, they had planned out their missionary journey, and Paul, before he left, he had a vision. A vision is different than a dream. A dream happens when you're sleeping. A vision is something that when you're awake. He had a vision while he was awake, not while he was sleeping. And a man from Macedonia, which was an area in Asia Minor, a man from Macedonia was calling him. And he sensed that the Spirit of God was saying, don't go where you were planning on going. And so he changed his plans right away, and he followed the vision
because

0: he felt like he needed to go to Macedonia, not knowing what would happen or what to expect. Can I just pause a moment and give you a little spiritual insight there? I believe that life is not random. If there is a God that is sovereign, creator, master over time, matter, and sequence of events, then there is never coincidence in God. If you are a follower of Jesus the Christ, you are always on mission. That means that when you have a flat tire and you're paused on the expressway, one of the questions that should come to your mind is, what is God doing? There may be someone that stops or someone that you run into that you would never run into unless you had that flat tire. If there's a delay on your flight and you have to take another flight, God could be orchestrating events so you sit next to someone that is in your seat that has been maybe praying somewhere, saying, God, I need a sign from you. I need to know you. I'm lost in my world, and God will delay a flight to connect you so that you can end up sitting next to someone, little knowing that they have been praying silently in their room that someone would speak to them, and God sits you right next to them so that you could be the voice of God to speak to them, because there are no coincidences in God. God is the master connector. And so I want you to be aware of that. If you're a follower of Jesus, you're always on mission.
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0: So, Paul is rerouted from his original plan, and he is rerouted. I remember a trip that I was taking years ago with my son Josiah was on that trip, and another friend was on that trip, and we had to speak in Spain. I was speaking at an event, and our plane got delayed in New York. We got rerouted because there was a strike of air traffic control people in Madrid, Spain. We were supposed to land in Madrid, and we're flying to Europe. And the pilot says, hey, we can't land in Madrid. We're rerouting to Paris. Well, the one kid that had never been to Paris was all excited about it. And I wasn't excited about it because I thought I'm going to miss this conference that I'm supposed to speak at. But we had prayed that God would do what he needs to do on this trip. And so we landed, and I'm like, Lord, this is not a good thing that we're stuck in Paris when I'm supposed to be in Madrid. And I was going to pick up my suitcase, and I just thought, God, Lord, you have a purpose and a plan. And there was a guy next to me started talking. He was going to a wedding, found out he was an architect from New York City. And we decided to go down to take a little tour around Paris. And so I invited him to come with us. And as he came with us, we ended up in a cafe in Paris, sitting down and talking. And lo and behold, here's what I found out. When he found out that I was a pastor, he said, that's kind of funny. He said, my son is one of you guys. I said, your son is? Yeah, and he actually doesn't eat sometimes and so forth. And he told me recently that he wasn't eating, so he was praying for me. I said, that's called fasting. Yeah, well, whatever, he's doing that for me. I said, really? And so here we are in Paris at a cafe, And we get a chance to share the gospel with this man, pray over him, and he knew that it was a God thing, soften up his heart. And he said, I need to go back and talk to my son because I believe this was a divine connection. And I'm thinking, yeah, dude, you almost made me miss my conference because your son's been praying and I got to talk to you. I believe that God has a divine orchestration of events when we are open to what God is doing. Paul ends up in Macedonia and he shows up and saying, God, what are you doing here? What are you doing? Why are you called us here? And him and Silas run into a woman. At the time of prayer, she's a Jewish woman. She's a businesswoman by the name of Lydia. And they begin to talk to Lydia about the Jesus and the resurrection of Jesus. And Lydia receives the message and is so profoundly moved that she gives her life to Christ and gets baptized right there and invites them to her home. Then they're celebrating the fact that, yeah, that's why God brought us here to speak to Lydia. And then they go out and they're speaking to a lot of people and people are following them and looking at them, wondering what they're all about. And there's a young girl that starts chasing them and she starts following behind them. We don't know her age, but we know that she's a young girl. And as Paul is speaking, she keeps saying, these are men of God, servants of the Most High God. They have a message from God. And she kept shouting that. Several days she did this. She chased after him. And Paul realized something is wrong with this girl. Something is off with this girl. It's not normal. There's something that seems out of place with this girl. And so he turns around and realizes that she has been spiritually afflicted. And he turns around to this girl and he says, in the name of Jesus, I proclaim that you be set free. And she was set free from her spiritual or demonic oppression. Now we find from scripture that her oppression related to the ability to foretell the future. The Bible refers to her as a slave girl. So she was being used by men who owned her, who knew that she had this special ability to foretell the future, to predict the future, a spirit of divination. And they would use her to meet with people that would pay money for her to predict the future. But it was not something that came from God. It was something that came from the spiritual world that was not of God. And they released her from it. Paul released her from it. And she lost the ability to foretell the future. Can I just add a word of caution in here? I know some of you have dabbled in your past with different things. And you may say, I don't know if I'm supposed to marry this guy or not. Let me go to someone that can maybe help me out. And you go look at tarot cards or you go to the curandera down the street and they blow smoke and crack eggs over you and do all kinds of weird hokey pokey stuff. And you say, well, Pastor, I think they're a Christian because they have a picture of Jesus in the back. No, they're not. You know, there's a lot of dark, ugly, weird stuff out there. And just because someone hangs a cross in their bedroom does not mean that it's of the Spirit of God. Hello. This is in that category. This woman was being used and oppressed to imitate the things of God. And here's what it says in verse 19. When her owners realized that their hope of making money was gone, they seized Paul and Silas. They dragged him into the marketplace to face the authorities. These men did not care that Paul and Silas were preaching Jesus. But when they lost money because Paul and Silas were preaching Jesus, then they used their political power and influence to arrest Paul and Silas, to bring them to the courts, and to accuse them of stirring up trouble and false accusations against them. Can I pause and just give another insight here? I want you to listen to me well. If someone told you that following Jesus or becoming a Christian would be easy, that you would be healthy, wealthy, and prosperous if you gave your life to Christ or if you added God to your life, they were lying to you. The message of Jesus is never to make your life easier. In fact, Jesus says the opposite. Do you want to come and follow me? Be willing to take up your cross and follow me. The message of the cross is not that add God to your life and you will never be sick when everybody else is sick, and your stock market or cryptocurrency will go up in value when everybody else's goes down, or that you will be healthy, wealthy, prosperous, and all your challenges will go away. That's never the message of the cross of Jesus. In fact, the message of the cross of Jesus is, you want to come and follow me, there is a narrow road that leads to life, and few are the ones that find it. It is a difficult path. There's a death to self. There's a taking up the cross. It is not, does not make life easier to follow Jesus.
1: 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Mark, let's talk about our Bold Step gift. One of the biggest barriers people face when it comes to faith is the problem of suffering. If God is good, why is there so much pain in the world? You encounter this question, don't you?
0: So many times, and sometimes in a very intense way, with tears coming down someone's face, they ask something like, how could this happen? Why did God allow this? If God is good, why did he allow this to happen? And those are tough, tough questions, especially when we're suffering loss. But Lee Strobel tackles that head on.
1: Yeah, he's done us a good favor here, hasn't
0: he? Yeah. In his book, A Case for Faith, he talks about, since evil and suffering exist, how can God be loving? But he tackles a lot of tough issues like that that may be holding you back from talking to people, or maybe as you've talked to people, you encounter these questions, don't know how to answer. Like, do miracles contradict science? Can they be true? What about evolution versus creation? How does that work together? Is it offensive to claim that Jesus is the only way? Would a loving God really send people to hell? A lot of things like that, that sometimes people get stuck on, or maybe people have asked you as a believer and you're like, oh, let me get back to you. This is a great book that we would love to put in your hands.
1: Yes. And Lee was a man without faith, did not believe in God. He was an investigative journalist and decided to tackle the topic. And lo and behold, he's a preeminent apologist for the Christian faith now.
0: So he was in Chicago. And it was his own journey exploring Christianity that he realized, wow, this is true, as he dug more into it. And he's been a great apologist for the faith.
1: To request your copy of The Case for Faith, give a donation of any amount to support the Bold Steps ministry. 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

0: Welcome to Suzy Larson Live. Always so honored to get to spend this time with you. I look forward to bringing you conversations every single day that hopefully inspire you in your faith walk, that deepen your understanding of God's Word, and that heightens your awareness of His very real presence in your life. Well, here's a question for you. Do you find yourself constantly living in the past, or maybe projecting your fears into the future, worrying about the future? And in doing so, do you maybe sometimes miss those precious experiences in the right here and the right now? Did you know that God's grace is for this present moment? His mercies are new today. His presence is available to you right here and right now. So what if you slowed down long enough to make the everyday moments count? You know what would happen? You'd live a more grounded life, a more grateful life. You'd notice things that maybe you otherwise miss. You'd see the fresh life springing up all around you. That's what we're talking about today with artist and author Ruth Jo Simons about her book. It's beautiful. This Moment Matters, 100 Ways to Cultivate a Grace-Laced Life. This book is this huge, weighty hardcover, like a coffee table book. It's $35 book, and it's worth it because it's got her art in it. It's got devotional thoughts. It's got gorgeous pictures. Literally, it'll look so beautiful on your coffee table, but then you'll sit down and read a reading and you'll feel like, I've just had a moment to spend with God. Got a handful of copies to give away today. Worth every penny, really. Text the word book to 877-933-2484. Text the word book to 877-933-2484. Guy, I got a question for you, though. I just want to know, just have you yet today paused long enough to be in the moment? And if so, I want to know about it. Like, what did you find? Did you find yourself grateful? Did you find yourself a little worried and then God met you? I mean, if you had the presence of mind to be present in the moment at some point today, what happened there? Did God meet you? Did you just acknowledge how you were feeling? Honestly, for me, I've been on the road a ton on this media tour for my new book. I'm so tired. I could cry today, but I'm also grateful. But I feel vulnerable, honestly. So I've been in the moment with God a lot today going, protect me in this place. And He has just assured me that He's got me. And there's just something so beautiful about being present with the Lord. So if you've been present with Him today, if you had the mindset to do that, what happened? Tell me about it. Text me, 877-933-2484. A quick announcement before we hear from Ruth. We love to pray. We love to pray. And maybe you need prayer. Got a couple ways for you to connect. One is you can always just text your prayer request in. But if you want to be kind of a prayer missionary, not only receive prayer, but maybe pray for others, we have a prayer tab on our website at myfaithradio.com. It is such a cool setup because you go there, you can post your prayer anonymously, and then just scroll through some of the requests, and you click a little button if you've whispered a prayer for someone, and that person receives a notification that they're seen, that someone prayed for them. 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Now, let me tell you about my guest today. Ruth Jo Simons is a best-selling and award-winning author of several books and Bible studies. She's an artist, podcaster, speaker, and the founder, CEO, and chief creative officer of Grace Laced, a scripture art brand. She uses each of these platforms to spiritually sow the word of God into people's hearts, making deep truths beautifully accessible with her signature art and relatable communication style. She and her husband, Troy, are the parents, listen to this, of 6 boys. That's their greatest adventure. And just a little side note, I got to meet this darling woman of God. I've known about her for years. She's been on the show plenty of times. But I was just leaving an interview. She was just arriving for the interview, and I got to hug her. We took a picture together with Crystal Payne, and it was a very sweet moment, speaking of moments. Ruth, welcome back to the show.
1: Oh, it's so good to be here, Suzy. And it was so fun to meet you in person.
0: Yes. Oh, my goodness. That was such a delight and a joy. Well, I'm looking forward to this conversation because before I left for that trip, your book arrived and I had it propped up in my office. And I'm like, it makes me exhale. Even when I just look at the cover, it's so stunning and so beautiful. I feel like all of your ministry is one big invitation to exhale. I just want to thank you for the way you've shown up and the way God has breathed His beauty and life in and through you. So just bless you for that, first of all.
1: Thank you. That means the world to me. Thank you, Suzy. Mm-hmm.
0: Absolutely. And I know that you are someone who walks with God, who loves the Lord and His presence. So as you've been spending time with Him these days, what's He been impressing upon your heart?
1: You know, I've been circling back to Paul's words in 1 Corinthians 10:31. So whether you eat or drink or whatever you do, do all to the glory of God. And I've known that verse forever, but lately I've been thinking about how ordinary eating and drinking is. And I turned 50 last fall and kind of just have been realizing how finite my days are and how much I have agency about how my health is in the next season or two decades or so. And so I've been working out and thinking when I wake up to my 5:30 alarm clock and go straight strength train, I'm thinking, can I do this to the glory of God? Because it's not motivating enough to only do it for vanity or for health only. Like, I have to do it unto the Lord. And so I've really been thinking, what all can I do? Can I wash my face to the glory of God? Can I go lift some weights to the glory of God? Can I ultimately do the ordinary things to the glory of God? And that's what I'm really learning.
0: Wow, I love that so much. It's so easy to minimize our everyday activities and duties to the point where we compartmentalize our faith and we actually don't even invite Jesus into them. And yet he wants that kind of fellowship with us, doesn't he?
1: Totally. And I think so many of us, we can imagine our lives like, Lord, can I do something really huge and amazing for you? Or I'm sure the Lord is pleased when I accomplish this thing that I set out to do for him. And yet I'm like, every day I get to kind of just steward my body or steward, you know, the things that I've been given to do, which I've been in this conversation for a long time, but I think it's kind of hitting home a lot more lately where I feel like I've got some skin in the game. Like I'm not going to just wait for the Lord to like do something with my rhythms in my daily life. Like I'm going to do something about this. So it's whether I eat or drink or work out or, you know, put away the dishes, I'm going to do it all to the glory of God.
0: Okay. So here's your assignment as you go forward the rest of the day, friend, is consider that passage. And ask the Lord to be so present with you so that you're so mindful of him that everything you do for the rest of the day is to the glory of God. When you talk with your coworker, when you make dinner, when you put the dishes away, whatever it is, when you go for a walk, how do I do this, Lord, to the glory of God? Well, I think one of the ways is you invite him in, you involve him, you converse with him, you pray, you thank him, where your whole life becomes an offering to him, a sweet smelling sacrifice to him because you're offering your life to his, to him, because you want his influence in your life. What a beautiful thought. Well, at the open of the show, I asked folks to say, you know, did you have a moment where you stopped and were present? And this dear one says, I love to sit in God's presence early in the morning before the sun comes up. He meets me there every morning with his new mercies. Hardly a day passes that I'm not moved to tears by how grateful I am for his love and his mercy and his kindness to me. Wow, that's beautiful. Any comment you have for them, Ruth?
1: I mean, that is a lesson that I think all of us need to learn in this busy life, right? To pause and be in awe of God, give him the praise and the like acknowledge that this day that I have breath is even a gift from him. So that's amazing. I loved that to hear that testimony.
0: Mm-hmm. Well, you open your beautiful book with a short testimony about a time you were in a season and you didn't call it obscurity. And if I'm describing it incorrectly, go ahead and tell me that. But it seemed like a season of obscurity somewhat because you're serving behind the scenes. You're mothering your six boys. Unbelievable. That's amazing. Supporting your husband who is pastoring a church and serving as the headmaster of a Christian school. And then God breathed something on you and something was birthed in you. Tell me about that season and what God did there.
1: Yeah, it was, I mean, I think it's been like 18 years, almost two decades ago. I was in the throes of the little years with my boys. And, you know, I was one of those gals who kind of thought I was just going to have two kids and they were going to be all cute and dolled up like accessories. And I wasn't really planning on having six children and not six boys, you know? And I thought I was going to go teach English on the other side of the world or do some really amazing things with my degree or my love for the Lord. And yet I was finding myself kind of doing really ordinary things and, you know, sweeping up Cheerios or stepping on Legos and cleaning that up or breaking up fights. And I just asked the Lord, like, how does your grace, how does the gospel intersect this daily life? Not the life that I thought I was going to live, some big adventure I thought I was going to do somewhere else, how does it intersect my daily life? And I started a blog called Grace Laced, and my tagline was finding grace in the everyday. And I was really just thinking, okay, this idea of lacing through my daily life, let me explore this. And so I was just kind of cultivated eyes to see, like, how does the gospel matter when I'm mothering or cooking or ministering to younger girls at church? Like, what does this, or as a creative, like, how does this intersect? And so as I was documenting those things, I was realizing that in a season that might have been hidden, and this was before I was really even, I wasn't trying to monetize a blog. I wasn't trying to do anything really professional. I was just trying to document what I was learning. And in that season, I think the Lord really gave me an opportunity to kind of put into practice what I really believe. And all these years later, it's a wonder, full circle, that I can use those lessons to serve others and just to testify and be a work in progress, kind of in front of others and say, hey, I'll go first, but this is the kind of stuff that I've been doing to cultivate a grace-laced life. And it's really wild that all these years later, it's become an art brand where I try to create resources that help others look to Jesus. But the mission's always been the same, whether it's writing or art or lifestyle tips. It's always so that we might see the gospel played out in our everyday lives.
0: So you started this blog, and were you doing artwork by then, just behind the scenes?
1: You know, I really didn't have time, Susie. It was like one of those things where it's like, I wanted to paint. I would, and for years, I would maybe paint once a year when it was a gift for grandma or something special like that. But it wasn't until, you know, almost like 12 years, well, you know, so like about 6 years into the blog, I started painting watercolors during nap time when the baby was down and the little boys were reading books. And I still remember, I just was like, I got to teach myself how to paint watercolors because it dries fast. That was my reasoning. And I was like, if I can just paint a little and meditate on God's word, think about how these things intersect, and then talk about how the Lord's meeting me here, maybe I can just share it with anyone who only has 5 seconds to read this. So it was like microblogging. And who could have imagined that the Lord would take that and kind of start, those were the building blocks to my very first book called Grace Laced. Hmm.
0: I bet you're just in awe when you think about it. You were just being faithful. You were just trying to steward the moment, you know.
1: Very
0: and
1: much.
0: It's interesting. I don't watch a lot of TV, but like when I'm on the plane, I'll watch Shark Tank, or if I just have a moment. That's interesting to me because I love creators and inventors.
1: Sure.
0: And it is interesting how on that show, if someone comes in to say, I want to make a gazillion dollars and then sell the business, whatever, they're like, yeah, get out of here. But if someone comes in to say, I saw a felt need and I stepped in and I'm very passionate about, like, I'm living in my calling, those are the ones that get the attention. And it's like, but you put that in the context of the gospel. I mean, what the Lord has put a portion of his burden in each of our hearts. And I think those who have all this ambition, like the Tower of Babel, I'm going to make a name for myself, I'm going to protect my interests. You know, those are to me the biggest self-motivations there are. But when you have someone following the Lord and just stewarding their little plot of land, what a delight it is of God to breathe on it and multiply it. Is that not just amazing when you think about it?
1: Absolutely. And I think it's a posture of heart. I think when we're acting as stewards of what we've been given, that actually makes everything a blessing, and everything is like more than we deserve, right? So I don't think I ever wake up going, well, wait, I should be further, or I deserve more, because I'm kind of already operating on, wow, I'm just using what I've already been given. And if the Lord does more, then I'll go do more, you know, but otherwise this is what I've been given. So it's a good posture of heart. And I certainly don't have that attitude right all the time, but I think it's a good reminder, just like the Israelites, like to go back and tell the stories of how God's been faithful. It really is that practice that I have to do in my own life. Go back and think to yourself, Ruth, how much of this did you create on your own? How much of did you hustle to get this? Or did you just stay faithful and the Lord brought opportunities? And the answer is always that it's the Lord's.
0: Amen. As we come back, friend, I want you to think about, as you're listening today, where's that space in your life where you just see a need or you feel the call and you're going to just be faithful and you just feel called to it right now? I'd love to know that. And I'm going to pray a prayer blessing on you that God would breathe on it. He'd surprise you. Because I'm wondering if someone's listening and thinking, well, yeah, Ruth, you're an artist, you're an author, you do all these things. and a mother of six, you've got a very full life. I'm living a very hidden, ordinary life, so there's nothing extraordinary about my life. Maybe I'll have Ruth speak to you just to encourage you, because everything starts small. You know, all things start just a, don't despise the days of small beginnings. And who knows what God will do with your simple act of obedience. So if you know, if you can discern right now, what is that space filled with grace that God wants you to just step into and steward, and then trust him with the rest. If you know what that is, text me and share it, 877-933-2484. We'll be back in a minute.
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4: The walls of Jericho stood between God's people and God's promise. 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He simply said, "Trust me." 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And when the time was right, the walls came down. Sometimes God's greatest work begins with your next faithful step. And he can still do more than you can imagine. 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

0: Hope you're having a really great day. Thanks for tuning in to Susie Larson Live, talking to best-selling author, artist, Ruth Jo Simons. Her book is This Moment Matters, 100 Ways to Cultivate a Grace-Laced Life. I wish you could see it. I bet this book weighs 7 pounds. It's this big, hearty coffee table book. It's just gorgeous, and it's filled with artwork, with photographs, devotional thoughts. It really just represents grace, your grace-laced ministry. It's so beautiful. But we're talking about asking God to meet us in the moment, us meeting God in the moment, making those moments matter. The enemy would love nothing more than to keep you full of regrets of the past or filled with fear about the future, because right here, right now is where God's grace is for you. So I've asked friends, is there a space right now that you just feel like God is inviting you into to steward? And this dear one, she says, my job for today is scrubbing the garbage can, and I've been avoiding it. So, okay, I will do it to the glory of my beloved Savior God. That is amazing. I love that. This one says, I love this. Doing the mundane, ordinary dishes and dinner and every little thing to the glory of God. I was in my yard pulling weeds and watering flowers, thanking the Lord for the beauty he creates, for the sounds of insects and the warm feeling of summer sunshine. It was glorious out there in his creation. This one says, this morning, a friend and babe in Christ asked me to meet with him to drop off something I left at his house. When we met, he unloaded all the problems he's been having in his marriage since he came to Jesus. I was able to clarify how Jesus may put issues between close relationships, but take heart, because the Lord will also give him a servant's heart that after a time may win his wife's heart to the Lord. That's beautiful. And one couple more here. Since becoming a widow 3.5 years ago, God's been giving me opportunities to walk beside others and encourage them in their grief, but to remind them that this is not plan B for their lives, that he has good plans. Wow, that's wonderful. And we together need to fix our eyes on him. I started a small group for widows at my church last fall, and it's continued to grow. I'm in awe of how God is allowing me to steward the story that he's writing in my life. That is so heroic. So heroic, friend. Thank you for sharing. And Diana, oops, I shouldn't have said your name, but I'm so sorry. She said also she feels called to widows. She said she taught 5th grade Sunday school, felt God lead her to the widows in her class. He shows me the ladies sit alone in church service, and I try to reach and serve them as he leads. Oh, it is such a beautiful thing to be part of the kingdom when the Spirit of God is alive in you, because he will point to the people that have need. Won't, I mean, the work exceeds the workers, Ruth. I mean, that's what Jesus said. You know, the harvest is plentiful. The workers are few. Any thoughts on these texts that have come in?
1: Man, that's an encouragement to my soul. I'm literally like, thank you all for sharing those testimonies, because I think sometimes, I mean, truth be told, every single person is going through something, and it's hard to be faithful in the right now. You always think somebody else has it easier. And so as we're like listening to each other's stories, we're spurring one another on to perseverance to the finish line, you know? And so it's really so encouraging. Thank you all.
0: How do you do it with, you know, your husband's full time mega ministry? You obviously are in part of that ministry as well. And then you've got your own outside ministry, and you guys have 6 kids, and you got friends, and you got your health. How do you find sacred spaces to meet with God, or to even be there in the mix of 6 boys? I raised 3 boys, 6 boys. That's amazing. Like, how do you maximize the moments and not get swallowed up by them?
1: Well, first of all, I want to say, you know, I have not done all those things at the level at which it sounds like we're doing it all in the same season. I always say God can call you to lots of things, but maybe not all in the same season. And so we're actually currently not at the original church that we used to be in, where he was a full-time pastor. Now we are at a very small church plant. So I speak and teach women at large events, and then I come home and set up chairs for like 40 people. And we are a part of an intimate community. And my children are a lot older now, and they're part of a co-op. So the homeschooling journey is not quite the same as it used to be. I share that just to say, I am not some superwoman. We are not a powerhouse couple. We are just two people who learn to understand what is the priority right now. What are the things that God's given us to steward right now? How do we do certain things fully and then do other things with help from others, that kind of thing, you know. But I think that this issue of how we lean into our present, you know, we keep talking about these different things about stewarding our seasons or the obscure seasons or the places where we feel a little hidden or we can't seem to live in the dream scenario. I think all of us can name, I think every person listening right now could say, oh yeah, there's somewhere I would rather be than this exact situation I've got going on right here. And I think we, when we open God's word, we start realizing how often God makes himself very, very known in the present, in the moments that we think might be worth just skipping over, right? He actually calls us to know his character, know his faithfulness. And that's why this very moment matters. It's not just because we're like, hey, just be present, but rather be present because God is present. Be present because he's here. He's not just around the corner when you have your dream job or dream house. He's present right now. And so this is how we're learning to lean in, because we don't get it right every day, but every day we have to say, Lord, how do I use this day? You know, do I need to drop everything to have a conversation with my teenage son because he's going through something? Do I need to say no to taking one more meal to that family? Because really, right now, I could just send a gift card. It's not one more thing. I need to know my limitations. And those are some of the things that help us steward the right now.
0: That's so, so good. It also needs to be said, you know, that we often approach God in such a transactional way, as if he's a means to an end, as if he's the stepping stone to our next great, you know, American dream. And that gets so mixed up with, if those kind of mindsets don't apply to a third world country or the persecuted church, you can pretty much know your thinking and framing is off. And, but the idea that he's not a means to an end, he is the beginning and the end. He is the Alpha and the Omega. And I always say any gift from his hand pales compared to the treasure of knowing his heart. So as you're present with him in this moment, in the midst of all the longings of your heart, and those longings are not, you know, God knows about those, but he's your greatest gift and you already have him. And to me, I've learned to live in that tension, Ruth, of going, he still cares about the desires of my heart. He delights in every detail, the Bible says, but he's my greatest gift. So to put it in proper perspective helps me to dwell more fully in the moment. What do you think?
1: Absolutely. Because, you know, I even think about how we think often about Romans 8:28, you know, he causes all things to work together for the good of those who love him and call to his purposes. But I think about the word good and how often through scripture, we start seeing that God is calling himself the best and the only good we'll ever really know. And that when he's our treasure, then everything else is just icing on top, right? Everything else is just like, oh yeah, that's great. Oh my goodness, I can't believe I have that opportunity. But my real treasure, my real identity, everything that makes my life actually full and fulfilled, ultimately, it can't be taken away by circumstances. It has to be from the Lord. And that's why ultimately, you know, you can sign up for all sorts of self-help programs or lots of multi-steps, whatever, but nothing is going to satisfy the heart the way Christ can through a relationship with him. And so even as we talk about making this moment matter, well, making this moment matter is not going to save us. It will help us understand and experience his presence, but we need to recognize that the thing that matters the most right here and now is actually that he wants a relationship with us.
0: Amen. Amen. I don't know if this must have been your old church that you guys started in your house and then it grew and you named it, and forgive me if I'm not saying this right, Coram Deo. Is that how I say that?
1: No, it's Coram Deo, and it's
0: Coram Deo. See, I was way off. But this is this is so beautiful. Before the face of God, living one's entire life in the presence of God, under the authority of God, with the people of God, to the glory of God. And say it again so I get it right. Coram?
1: It's Coram Deo.
0: Coram Deo. Say a bit more about that. It's just beautiful.
1: Yeah. Well, we chose Latin in part because my husband is a classicist, right? So we did classical education with the kids for a while. They learned some Latin. So he loves Latin. But Coram Deo is just such a beautiful, you know, the Coram is that face-to-face, and Deo, of course, is God. And this idea that we are not talking to a God that is still hidden from us. There's no barrier to him now. Because of Christ, we get to experience him intimately. But that living entirely that's a posture of heart. I'm bringing that word back into this conversation, that everything is about a posture of heart, the posture of our lives. If that's our posture to live Coram Deo, that means not only am I living face to face intimately with the Lord, but I'm also living vulnerably exposed. Like basically, like I am face to face in my whole life is in the presence of God. So nothing is hidden from him. Nothing is mine where something else is his. It's not here's yours on Sunday and the rest of it's mine. It means that every moment and every part of my life must be set down at the altar before him. And so it's it really is that reminder that the goal of coming together in as a community in Christ, as a church body, is that we are the family of God choosing to live together in a way where we present one another faithful before him.
0: Beautiful. As we go to break, I'm going to read the prayer from that same chapter. This is a prayer, and ask God to help you live face to face before God in this presence. Father God, I am made by you, to you, and for you. You've made us for yourself and for your presence. I'm sorry for the ways in which I'm tempted to think myself worthy of your presence through good choices or flawless living. Because of the finished work of Christ on the cross, I can come into your presence freely and without fear. Help me to live each day today under your authority, to your glory, and unhindered in your presence. Thank you for making that possible and for drawing me to yourself. Amen. Talking to Ruth Jo Simons, her book, This Moment Matters, 100 Ways to Cultivate a Grace-Laced Life. It's this beautiful, artistic coffee table book, but I say it because you picture it on your coffee table. It's so stunning, but you don't want to just leave it there. There's just each page is beautiful. There are pictures, there's artwork and devotional thoughts. And it is a $35 book and it's worth it. But we've got a handful of copies to give away today. Text the word book to 877-933-2484. And when we come back, Ruth, I'd love for you to talk about the idea of, you know, there's so much unfinished business in our lives, so many, you know, an unfinished task list and so many things that we've maybe started and haven't finished. And then so many things waiting for our attention. How do we stay present with the Lord in the middle of, I'm behind on laundry, I'm behind on email, I've checked that thing off, but there's five more things I haven't touched yet, where you can, you know, stand against all the have-not voices that rattle around in your head to go, I'm loved, I'm cared for, I'm with God, where you can enjoy those moments in the middle of all the mess. All right, don't go away. We'll be back in a minute.
2: Lord, I don't know what's next. Please show me the way. I don't have the answers, but I know you do. Show me the right path. Oh Lord, point out the road for me to follow. 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All day long, I put my hope in you. In Jesus' name, amen. 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
6: 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I know some of you have been praying about something for a long time. You prayed for God to heal you. You've prayed for a prodigal son or daughter. You've prayed for a husband or a wife that does not yet know the Lord. You've prayed for a spiritual awakening in our nation. God hears your prayers. He has his timing, but we need to keep asking, keep seeking, and keep knocking.
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0: Hope you're having a really great day. Thanks for tuning in to Susie Larson Live, talking to author, artist, speaker Ruth Jo Simons about her beautiful artistic book and devotional, This Moment Matters, 100 Ways to Cultivate a Grace-Laced Life. It's this big, giant, hardcover, like I say, coffee table book. And it's not just there for looks, even though every page is so beautiful. There's just great, deep, thoughtful excerpts throughout the book, along with her art and some beautiful pictures. You just feel like you're having a moment to yourself as you're paging through. It's so, so good. Talk, if you would, Ruth, about, I mean, I know so many people feel this way, where the piles are just up to their eyeballs, where they just feel like, I feel like I'm always running behind. There's just, I can't get on top of all of the things. So how do I make this moment matter? How do I enjoy the peace that passes understanding, feel that grace, that presence of the sense of God's presence, while all these things are just screaming for my attention?
1: Well, I am feeling that, and I understand that. And I think that we all have piles and clutter and feelings of overwhelm. And so I relate to that as well. I want to answer that both on a heart level and on a practical level. I would say on a heart level, I think one of the best things that we can keep in mind is that when we feel like we are not enough for all the things that we've got going on, like when it feels like it's too overwhelming, it's actually a wonderful place to be, to acknowledge that God is God and we are not, and that we have limitations, that we were not given 36 hours for a day. There's only a 24-hour day, and we have to sleep. And the fact that we can't keep our eyelids open means that God is the only one who can stay awake and alert at all times. We were meant to be finite, and we are meant to rest and sleep, and we can't. We have to quit at some point. And so I think it's a good thing. So like, we need to reframe that and realize, like, you're not a machine. And if you can't get all the things done, it might be that your expectations for what you're supposed to do in a day may be off, or the expectations for yourself. So it's a good place to reset and say, God, you're a God. I am not. Help me recognize and embrace my limitations. Secondly, on a practical level, the only way I know how to deal with the sense of overwhelm and the feelings of behind, I mean, I literally just did this last Saturday. I just said, you know what? I don't think I can go out and see a movie or do some fun adventure today. I really just need to clean my room. And so I made my bed. I mean, I started with a clean surface, and I just folded a lot of laundry and put lots of things away. I just chose one thing. And it's shocking how if you do that one thing and say, Lord, rather than complain about how behind I am and everything and how exhausted I feel and how I can't do it all and I can't manage, why don't I just choose one small thing? And I put on some praise music. I ask the Lord for help. I remind myself that my worth is not in finishing this task, but this is a good thing to steward. By the time I finished putting things away, Susie, I was like, okay, this is one thing done. And now I can move on to another thing. And rather than feeling like this constant sense of, I can't do this, it was more like, well, I accomplished one thing. I did this one thing faithfully, and I'm not asked to do more than this. I do just what's in front of me.

0: possible. Yes. And it threw me. And I love that prayer because it helps me understand I still need a bedtime, but the God who never slumbers or sleeps, he works while I rest. And I think that's so important. But I want you to say a word about this. You say it in the book about just rehearsing. Like one of the most effective mm-hmm. spiritual practices you have is rehearsing the truth to yourself. Ruth, I don't think we realize how often we're rehearsing lies, condemnation, inner critic type of thoughts to ourselves that are weakening us where we're actually the ones getting in our own way. So speak to that if you would.
1: It's the practice that's made probably the most difference in my adult walk with Christ is that I was spiraling in my thoughts about my mothering abilities or inabilities or what I was going to do with my life. Like it was just the kinds of narratives that keep piercing my mind and permeating my thoughts. And when I open my Bible, I start seeing, oh, look at what the psalmist David does when he feels totally overwhelmed. He says, "Why are you so downcast, oh my soul? Put your hope in God." He's telling himself to do the right thing, to hope in God. And then in Psalm 103, he rehearses the attributes of God. He rehearses what God has done. You know, he has forgiven my iniquities. He's done this for me. He's saved me. He's this and that. And Paul does this in every one of his epistles. He says, look at what he's done. This is where I was. This is who Christ is. And this is now who I am. I'm beloved. I'm forgiven. I'm adopted in Christ. But you even remember the prophet Jeremiah saying in Lamentations, you know, the phrase, but this I call to mind in the middle of his distress, and this I call to mind, and therefore I have hope. And he puts a colon right after that and says, the steadfast love of the Lord never ceases. His mercies never come to an end. They are new every morning. Great is thy faithfulness. And that is what he rehearsed to himself. This he's mm-hmm. calling to mind mm-hmm. and rehearsing it to himself. So one of the 100 ways we can cultivate a grace-laced life is to actually think on the truth, meditate on the truth, hide the word in our hearts, put it on a post-it note, put it on our lock screen, whatever it takes, but to rehearse the truth to yourself. And by rehearsing the truth, it's God's truth, not, I guess I'm pretty enough, I think I'm good enough, okay, fine, I'm great. You know, it's rehearsing the truth of what God says about you, about his character, and about his redemptive plan, because he's in control, and we need to rehearse that truth.
0: Come on, somebody. Amen and amen. As we get ready, we're going to break here in just a few minutes, but I have to pray. This is a liturgy that Ruth offers in her beautiful hardcover book. The title again is This Moment Matters, 100 Ways to Cultivate a Grace-Laced Life. And so right here in the middle of your day, maybe it's even the back half of your day, depending on when your workday starts, listen to this. Father, I pause here in the middle of my day when I'm tempted to feel behind or unmotivated or anxious about all that's left to do. I confess and acknowledge right now that this day isn't ultimately a success because of my productivity or a failure because I'm not as far along as I'd hoped to be. Instead, I remember that you call me to be faithful right where I am. So help me to do the most with what I already have and with the time I've been given. And today, right now, in the middle of my day, before the sun goes down, let me work diligently to you, for you, and because you're worthy of my everyday faithfulness. I love that so much. I guess we actually have a few more minutes before our break. Do you find yourself at times, you know, like we were saying, kind of talking yourself into fatigue and overwhelm? Because in fact, you have a lot going on. But then when you talk yourself out of it, and then you say, like what you're praying here, let me work diligently unto you. When you just roll up your sleeves and go, I can do one thing, like you did with your bedroom, mm-hmm. that in and of itself is energizing. Like sometimes it takes energy to make energy where you're like, I'm not putting up with this. I'm going to engage. And I've got more in the tank than I probably realize.
1: Absolutely. Because I think discouragement is really a festering thing that can happen in our lives. My husband often says to the boys, what is the best thing to do is to like do that hard thing, just a little bit of the hard thing. And then you can say, oh, I did it in the past tense. Oh, I've already done that. So now I can try something more. And it's such a basic concept. It's not anything, it's not rocket science, but it helps remind us that, I think G.K. Chesterton says it best. He said, anything worth doing is worth doing poorly. And what he meant by that was, if something is worth doing, then it's worth us even trying, attempting, doing it to the best of our ability, even if it's not magnificent or perfect. And for those of us who are listening, I don't know if there's any recovering.

0: recovering perfectionists out there, but I am one. And I can be somebody who ends up being like, I can't, or this is too hard, or this is too overwhelming, because I've wrapped a narrative around it that is dependent on me. But God is in the business of having us turn everything to Him and say, oh, He is mighty. I can't, but He can. And so whatever it takes, what he really allows so many circumstances in our everyday lives to remind us that it's always been about him showing Himself mighty and faithful.
1: Mm-hmm. All right. Now I got one more question before we go to break here. You have this chapter on breath prayers where you make the distinction between the quote, New Age practice of emptying your mind and the biblical Christian practice of renewing and filling your mind with the truths of God's word. You know, whenever you talk meditating, there are people who will cry foul and say New Age, but meditation is a biblical concept, and true biblical meditation can mean chewing like a cow chews cud, but it also can mean roaring, like you're roaring it out of your soul, otherwise rehearsing quietly within your mind. I mean, meditating from the biblical standpoint has got a lot of depth to it, and you make that distinction. So say a word about the idea, because you quoted somebody on the meditation side of saying you immerse yourself in scripture, you chew on it to the degree that it becomes something substantial within you. So say more about that.
0: Yeah, you know, I think whether you choose to do it with breath work or not, that's up to you. But we're called to meditate and chew on the word of God. And if you think about that chewing the cud metaphor, where the root word of meditate comes from, that idea is really like bringing it back up, chewing it some now, not a one and done check off the list in God's word, but to think on it and think on it some more, and then to process it and apply it. And so if it helps you do that, I suggest sometimes even just calming your nervous system and being like, I feel a little anxious right now. I feel a little bit like panicky that I can't get things done, or that somebody's mad at me, or I'm really stressed out. And to take a deep breath and allow the word of God to permeate your mind, and to even breathe out and use that breath work to be the rhythm in which you choose to intake and think on God's word, and exhale and choose to preach what is true to yourself and to your own heart and mind, so you hear what is true and not get swarmed with lies. And so if the magic is not in the breath work, that there's no like crazy, you know, there's nothing magical about it. It's really simply saying we breathe, we calm our nervous system when we're a little stressed out. If we pair it with meditating on God's word, we can actually create a rhythm that's reliable to reorient ourselves and to see what is true and to look away from what is false.
1: As we go to break, and friends, maybe you've not heard of breath prayer. Ruth gives some examples in scripture, but like this, you know, breathing in, the Lord is my shepherd. You exhale, I shall not want. Or breathe in, the Lord is the strength of my heart and my portion forever. Or what's that Psalm 27? The Lord is my light and my salvation. Breathe in that in. Exhale, whom shall I fear? Breathe in, the Lord is the stronghold of my life. Breathe out, of whom shall I be afraid? So you're inhaling, just picturing yourself breathing in the presence, the power, the promises of God, and you're exhaling out your fears. It's just such a great practice. As she said, it calms your nervous system, and you're sort of visualizing the word of God getting in you. So don't let anybody bully you into thinking that is a New Age practice. I understand people are so afraid of crossing the line, and we want discernment, but we're not walking in fear. You know, we need to know what we know so that we can make that clear distinction. All right, when we come back, let's talk a little bit about how you said in this book, we've heard the adage, you reap what you sow, but for the most part, that comes across as I told you so. It's more of a correction and a condemnation. And you're saying, what if we flip that script? What if we see it a little bit differently? We'll talk about that when we come back. Ruth Jo Simons is my guest today. Her book is this giant, weighty, hardcover, beautiful book titled This Moment Matters, 100 Ways to Cultivate a Grace-Laced Life. Like I said, got a handful of copies to give away today, and this is an expensive one, and it's worth it. Text the word book to 877-933-2484. We'll be back in a minute.
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0: Thanks for tuning in to Susie Larson Live, talking to best-selling, beautiful author, artist, Ruth Jo Simons. Her book is This Moment Matters, 100 Ways to Cultivate a Grace-Laced Life. And again, it's a big book. It's beautiful. It's got artwork. It's got photography and then wonderful devotional thoughts. And in your chapter, Ruth, about sowing and growing, you ask the question, well, we've all heard the adage, you reap what you sow. And for the most part, the saying goes uncontested. If you're like me, it's easy to picture a bit of a finger wagging along with it used like, I told you so, for an unfavorable outcome or a public fall from grace. But what if we drop the shaming and instead embrace the phrase as a call to the grace field work of sowing where we long to grow? What if we chose to proactively shape what will become rather than let the outcome speak regret over us? That one you just have to let in for just a moment, but unpack that a bit more, Ruth, if you would.
1: Well, you know, I think that that thought was really born out of this realization that I plant bulbs for tulips to come up next spring, not because I'm so fearful of regret that I next spring I'm going to be like so sad that I didn't do it, but rather because I'm looking forward to what will come, what will become my garden if I sow them now. So the idea of sowing intentionally in the joy and the love and the hope of what I know will be fruitful is much different than being constantly driven by fear and regret and kind of going, ooh, I don't want to sow badly so that I'll reap something horrible, but rather be like driven to intentionally sow. So rather than, you know, looking backwards and going, oh, I guess I was sowing something bad back then, to go, hey, I get to decide what I'm going to sow into my life today. And I think that that's just one of those, you know, growing and garden illustrations that help us look at our lives kind of as fertile soil for what we, like what we sow is what will grow. That is true. Like we will, if we sow seeds of, if we learn rhythms of rest, if we sow conversations and intentionality with the people in our lives, what will bloom and grow from that will be, wow, relationships, because we actually sowed intentional time into that, or we will have sown less, we won't have burnout because we will have created rest and margin in our lives because that's what we sowed into our life. So I think I've just been growing in that and learning to be intentional about treating my life the same way I treat a garden that where the bulbs I'm not going to see for, you know, months and months and months, but I anticipate that there will be fruit and blossoms and something good on the other side of sowing today.
0: And that really is the law of the scripture. I mean, scripture says that. I mean, you sow kindness, you sow courage, you sow compassion, you reap it. And I don't think I think the enemy wants to keep us so short-sighted that we really don't see that. And again, I feel like even, you know, on one hand, God wants us present in the moment. And the other hand, the enemy wants us so stuck in the moment that we don't see a future. So I feel like that idea of godliness with contentment is great gain, where it's like, I'm going to fill my space. I'm going to run my race. But godliness compels me to get a vision and a dream for where he's taking me, what I want to reap in the future. And I think it takes so much maturity to be filled in that space, to be in that grace space now, but to say, I want to become someone God wants me to become. I want vision for where he's taking me. So you live a forward moving faith, you know? What are your thoughts on that?
1: Absolutely. I think it's the recognizing that even if, you know, when we're in the present, that doesn't mean we're not looking to the future. It means that we trust the God of now, right now, because we trusted him yesterday and we will trust him tomorrow. And he will do more than we ask or imagine with our faithfulness today, right here present, because we have future faith. We have future faith in the grace that will carry us all the way through to that next season or to somewhere we can't even see possible now. And so I think that they're not contradictory thoughts, you know, being eternity minded or future minded or becoming minded is not contrary to being present now. It's actually compelling us to sow faithfully right now, even if today has been a mess and you've yelled at your kids and you kind of got mad while you're dealing with all the stuff that you've got going on. It's still not too late right now to sow right where you are, because everything we sow ultimately does grow as the Lord is faithful. And so well right now.
0: So well right now, friend. And as your assignment, if you choose to accept it, is from this point forward to the rest of the night, be super mindful of doing everything you're doing to the glory of God. Eat your meal to the glory of God. Like, taste your food, slow down, taste your food and say, you know, not everybody has a meal to eat, but I do. God, I thank you. If you've got loved ones around your table, thank him. You know, if you've got clothes on your back, do it unto the glory of God. Wear those clothes to say every good gift comes from his hand. Ruth, thank you for your beautiful work, and you add such beauty to the kingdom, and I sure appreciate it. Thank you for the time today.
1: Well, thanks so much for having me.
0: Appreciate you. Her beautiful book again is This Moment Matters, 100 Ways to Cultivate a Grace-Filled Life. Grace-Laced Life, pardon me. We'll leave that drawing open for a little bit. You can text the word book to 877-933-2484. We love making this journey with you, and I pray that as you walk with God, as you talk with him, you listen for his voice, you spend time in his word, you respond to those inner nudges of correction and direction, you cultivate such a deep intimacy that you're transformed as you go. We're in it with you, friend. Wish your love and appreciate you. And we'll meet you back here next time.
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5: This is Hope with God. I'm Andrew Palau. In the Bible, Deborah was a powerful woman appointed by God. She was appointed to be a leader and a judge over Israel. She faced dangerous enemies and uncertain times, yet she stood strong. Why? Because she trusted God. Through her courage, her voice, through her obedience, God brought hope and victory to his people. God often calls ordinary people to do extraordinary things. Your voice, your life, it matters. And the same God who gave Deborah courage wants to meet with you today and give you courage. He wants to walk with you through it all and guide your life and show you that he does care. Do you want to get to know him and discover his plans for your life? You can begin this way. Say, God, I want to know you. Reveal yourself to me. Show me your love and guide me in the right path, and I'll follow you and serve you. Amen. Always remember, there is hope with God.
6: Are you burdened by what you see? Hi, I'm Chuck Bentley with My Money Life from Crown. In 2 Kings 6, the king of Aram was frustrated. Every military plan he made was being discovered by Israel. He assumed there was a spy in his camp. The truth is, God revealed the enemy's plans to the prophet Elisha. When the Aramean army surrounded the city where Elisha was staying, his servant panicked. All he could see were enemy soldiers and certain defeat. So Elisha prayed, "Lord, open his eyes so that he may see." Suddenly, the servant saw that horses and chariots of fire surrounded Elisha. God was working in ways invisible to human eyes. That truth has powerful implications for our finances. It's easy to focus on the bills, a shrinking savings account, an uncertain economy, or unexpected expenses. Like Elisha's servant, we can become overwhelmed by visible circumstances. But God works in ways we cannot see. He may be preparing opportunities for us. He may be developing our character through a difficult season. We must act wisely while trusting God with what remains unseen. For we live by faith, not by sight. That doesn't mean we ignore financial realities. It means that financial realities are not the complete story. God, who sees the future, knows our needs. He directs our steps and is working even when we cannot see his hand. So when financial fear rises, remember God's resources, purposes, and plans extend far beyond what you can see today. And if your fear is coming from credit card debt, Christian credit counselors are the best. They'll create a debt management plan that will work for you. For more information, visit online at crown.org/CCC.
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9: 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It's Bill.

0: Welcome to the Bill Arnold Show. It is time for Guy Talk, or Guys Who Talk, and I've got the regular panel all ready to take your questions. 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We'd love to hear from you. We've got a professor, a pastor, and a Sunday school teacher here around the table. The professor is Dr. Greg Borgon. Hello, Greg.
1: Good to be here, Bill.
0: Pastor Tom Parrish.
2: Good to be with you.
0: And Sunday school teacher Jeff Verdoren. Hello, Jeff.
3: Hello, Bill. Good afternoon.
0: So keep the questions coming. There's already a couple in the queue here, so let me get started with the first one. Does the expert panel have an opinion on, is the United States mentioned in the Bible?
1: Well, it's some scholars believe that the reference to the coastlands is a reference to the United States. If that is indeed the case, it means that we probably don't have the prominence we do today. We don't have the place in the world that we do today. But that's the only reference that I can think of that could be associated with the United States.
3: Yeah, there's a reference in Revelation where Israel is carried off on the wings of an eagle, where they are taken care of in the wilderness for 3.5 years, part of the tribulation period. Some, because of the reference of the eagle, think that is the United States of America. I don't think so. In the Old Testament, there's actually a couple different references of God being represented as an eagle in Scripture. So I don't think that has anything to do with the United States. Remember, the New Testament was completed before 100 AD, and there was no United States of America. And so I personally don't think the United States is in Scripture at all, just like Cuba isn't in the United States and can't are in the Bible. Canada's not in the Bible. Argentina is not in the Bible. Nigeria is not in the Bible. South Africa is not in the Bible. And I think there's a certain level of kind of Americentric thought sometimes on some prophecy teachers who try to see America in the Bible because we're just, you know, the greatest nation ever and we're the best and we're the whatever. But I don't think it is, because we didn't exist. There's lots of countries listed in Scripture. They all existed in the time when Scripture was written, and the United States wasn't, simply because we hadn't even started yet as a nation.
2: So, I absolutely agree with you. No question about that. I agree with you both. But we're under the same obligation to surrender our lives to Jesus and to know Him as Lord and Savior. So we don't escape the reality. It's just our name isn't in there in a particular way, and that's okay.
3: Yeah, remember, we've talked about the rapture and the end times and stuff. If the rapture, as I teach, happens before the tribulation, then believers across the world will be caught up to heaven at the trumpet call of God prior to the tribulation that is to come. If that's the case, the United States of America, being one of the largest Christian nations in the world, is going to have a whole bunch of people raptured at the rapture, right? So, I mean, I've heard different estimates on how many people in the United States are truly born again, from as little as, 8 to 10% to as high as 30 to 33%, right? So someplace in there is my guess. Well, that's tens and tens of millions of people, 100 million people in the United States that are going to be raptured. That's going to have a significant effect on the United States of America. But that effect is going to happen all across the world. In every country that has Christians, South Korea has a lot of Christians, for example, so they will be impacted greatly as well.
1: Well, many commentators look at the absence of a distinct American superpower in the end time scenarios, like those that are described in Ezekiel 38, for instance, and theorize that the U.S. may decline in power, experience internal moral decay, or see a massive departure of believers prior to the final global events, which you're just referring to. Opinions on these speculative theories differ widely across, of course, Christian communities.
3: Yeah, I mean, some of the language that you'd mentioned earlier, Greg, is Tarshish is mentioned in the Bible, the merchants of Tarshish. This is in Ezekiel 38, and some put that as the British and as an extension, the United States in there. But last I recall, we had a Revolutionary War and broke away from the British. So yeah. I just don't think we're in Scripture. We didn't exist. And
1: temptation is to shoehorn us ourselves into there because of the American centric mindset. Yeah,
3: exactly. So look, when Christians are removed from every country of the world, no matter where you are, this world is going to go to hell in a handbasket, literally, right? And so God sends two supernatural witnesses. He seals 144,000 to preach the gospel to those who have been left behind. And many, many people believe the idea that how can these end time events unfold, especially some of the specific attacks on Israel, if the United States is still there. But remember, all the believers will be gone, so all bets are off at that point.
0: Great start. All right, 877-933-2484. Next question. In the Old Testament, when the angel of the Lord visits people, could that be Jesus in spirit before he was physically here?
1: True. Well, there are several references about the angel of the Lord compared to an angel of the Lord. We find in a couple of Old Testament references that the angel of the Lord allowed worship of him, whereas an angel of the Lord did not. So these are called Christophanies or Theophanies, the appearances of Christ in form, and visible, observable, touchable form throughout the Old Testament. And there are many instances of it.
3: Yeah, I mean, there's, for example, Jacob wrestled with God. Mm-hmm. Well, God is a spirit. He sits in heaven. Mm-hmm. No one has ever seen God. And so who was Jacob wrestling with? And like you mentioned, most believe that's a theophany, or a, more specifically, a Christophany, which is a human incarnation of God, pre-incarnation of his birth in the Old Testament. Another one is interesting. It's Moses, where it says that Moses met with God in the tent of meetings face to face. But then, something less than a chapter later, Moses is saying, "Show me your face," and God says, "Well, I can't show you my face, and you would die. You wouldn't live." And so that's when he hides Moses in the cleft of the rock. Remember, and his glory passes by. So which is it? He's meeting with God face to face, or you can't see my face and live? Well, I think it can only be understood with this understanding of the triune nature of God, that one is Christ, God in bodily form, and the other is God the Father, the Spirit.
1: Let me give the inquirer specific references. First of all, Hagar in the wilderness, Genesis 16, 7 mm-hmm. through 13, the angel of the Lord finds Hagar, promises to multiply her descendants, and she directly names him, "You are the God who sees." Then we find Abraham at Mamre in Genesis 18, 1 through 33. Three men visit Abraham, but the text explicitly names one of them as Yahweh, the Lord, who eats with Abraham and discusses the upcoming judgment of Sodom. We have Jacob, as you just mentioned, wrestling at Peniel in Genesis 32, 24 through 30. Moses in the burning bush is another example.
3: But by the way, Greg, that one is the burning bush one. Often it's just depicted as a bush burning, but the scripture clearly says that the angel of the Lord appeared to Moses
1: in the burning bush. And that again is in Exodus 3, 2 through 6. The commander of the Lord's army in Joshua 5, 13 through 15, a man with a drawn sword appears to Joshua, demands that Joshua remove his sandals because the ground is holy and accepts Joshua's worship. And finally, there are more than this, but I'll give you one more. The fiery furnace, Daniel, we're familiar with that passage. Chapter 3, verse 24 and 25, King Nebuchadnezzar throws three Hebrew men into the fire, but sees a fourth walking unhurt, describing the form of the fourth as like the Son of God. So there are some specific references for the person who asked the question.
2: I think we always have to look at the context and be careful, because angel is a generic term. It can also mean messenger. And so, you know, Jehovah's Witnesses want to say that Jesus was an angel who came to earth. Well, no, he wasn't an angel, but he can manifest himself in the Old Testament in the form of an angel, or what we would call an angel. But I don't know why every translation uses the term angel when they could just as well use the term messenger or representative of the Lord in some way, divine messenger, because we wind up with this, all of a sudden now we're putting wings on Jesus, because that's our image of angels, and it's not that at all.
1: Well, first of all, angels don't have wings.
2: I agree with
1: cherubim
2: you.
1: And seraphim had wings, but no other angel had wings.
3: Right. Wait. Every time the bell rings, an angel gets his wings, I
1: there
3: thought.
1: There you go to your movie reference again.
2: Have to bring that up, didn't you?
0: I'm with Jeff, you losers.
3: Right. So there's one more. I mean, that's true. Some of these are just appearances of the angel of the Lord specifically. So it's called the angel of the Lord.
2: Sure.
3: But in a couple of times, and Greg, you rattle off the list of some of these Christophanies in the Old Testament where man was worshiping that angel.
0: Mm-hmm.
3: Well, in Revelation 22, at the end of this vision, John falls down to the feet of this angel to worship him. But he says this, "You must not do that. I am a fellow servant with you and your brothers who hold to the testimony of Jesus. Worship God.
2: Yeah.
3: Don't worship me." So a non-Christophany angel or
1: Christ
3: angel would never say, "Take your sandals off because the ground you are standing on is
1: exactly
3: holy ground,"
1: right,
3: and accept the worship of men. So I think we can conclude safely, and most theologians have, that these appearances are actually Christophanies. Jesus as God prior to the incarnation appearing as a man in the Old Testament.
1: We forgot to mention the most specific one, and that has at creation, that he was the creator.
3: He was the creator, and it says that God walked with Adam. So
1: yeah.
3: I think that was Christ as well. These are,
2: yes.
3: Remember, Jesus is God. So when it says Jacob wrestled with God, he's wrestling with Jesus, the second person of the Trinity, for lack of a better description. He's wrestling with God. That's mm-hmm. who he's wrestling with.
2: Isn't it interesting that in the Bible, oftentimes, like when the angel came to Mary, he identified himself. You know, in Jude, it says the angel Michael, debated with the devil. So there's a clear distinction between what we call angels that are created in the image of God and Jesus, who in the Christophany can be there as people would call them angels, but not angel in the created sense.
0: All right. Next question. Gentlemen, when Moses and Elijah appeared with Jesus during his transfiguration, is this considered an instance of people who are dead contacting someone who is living?
1: Well, first of all, Elijah never died. So him appearing at the Mount of Transfiguration, he was alive. He was taking up into heaven alive. And many scholars believe that Moses and Elijah represented the law and the prophets.
2: Right.
1: And that's why they appeared before God. So I don't know if I would go so far as to say that it's a dead person speaking to us.
3: But Moses died.
1: Yeah, Moses so definitely died.
3: I totally agree with you on Elijah. Elijah was caught up to heaven along with Enoch, the only two people yep. in the Old Testament that didn't die but were caught up to heaven. But Moses did die, so that is a dead person. And I think what's behind that question, if I may, I think the question relates to the law, in Deuteronomy 18, it says that God condemns divination or sorcery or mediums or inquiring of the dead. He prohibits that in the law. And so I think behind that question is, therefore, isn't Jesus breaking the law by summoning up the dead person of Moses and talking to him? That's actually an interesting question.
0: It is.
3: Now, if I may, we know that Jesus didn't break the law in any way. He was the perfect Lamb of God without spot or blemish. So the short answer is that no, it couldn't have been breaking of the law because he lived perfectly by faith, perfectly by the law. The only one who's ever walked the earth who has done that, and therefore as God was the perfect sacrifice for our sins. But I'd have to look more closely at the command in the Old Testament to understand specifically what God condemns. And then we'd have to look at to say, well, is this really in contrary to that law? Right?
2: Can we push that a little further, though? If there are two, before Jesus rose from the dead, you had Sheol, as we understand it, with a good side and a bad side. Paradise side, and you had the the bad side of it. Moses would have certainly been in the paradise side. Would he have been alive or dead in paradise? Well, if he was alive, there was a consciousness. So it's not like somebody's calling up the dead. They simply came from the presence in paradise to speak. And Jesus even told that parable about Lazarus using the same kind of language. So there's more going on here than I think the Bible tells us in this regard. But I think that the reality is, even in the Old Testament, those who put their faith in the Lord, like in Hebrews, it talks about Abraham, it was granted to him by faith, and, you know, all the way down. These people were not just laying in a grave waiting to be resurrected. They were very much alive. Exactly where they were, Jeff, you've talked about paradise and that, but I believe they were alive and they just transferred locations for the moment to be with Jesus on the mount.
3: You made me think of something in that discussion there. And I think there's a big difference between man conjuring up dead people through seances and God calling or revealing Moses and Elijah with Christ to the disciples that he called up on the mountain. Exactly. I mean, I think those are two different things. So I'm going to go back to my first answer where it says Jesus never broke a law of God.
2: No.
3: He walked by perfect faith by the law. And therefore, that's probably the explanation here, is that there's a big difference between God prohibiting man from calling up the dead and God revealing someone who had passed away, Moses and Elijah, who's in heaven, before the disciples on the Mount of Transfiguration.
0: Was Jesus in his glorified body at the Transfiguration?
3: Well, they're all kind of shiny. Well, but there was, he wasn't glorified yet.
4: Yeah. No, but he appeared in light and beauty, as opposed to when he was walking as just purely human on the earth. So there was something that his countenance was changed dramatically.
3: Agreed, but I don't think it could be his glorified body yet, because that didn't come until he conquered the grave and conquered death and was risen after 3 days in his glorified body.
0: Wasn't that a glimpse of heaven, though?
3: I think that's probably the proper way to look at it.
0: Yeah.
3: A glimpse of things to come.
0: Yeah, which would be a glorified body.
3: Correct.
0: But we don't know for sure if he was in his glorified body.
3: Yeah, I think it was a preview.
0: Okay.
3: Yeah.
0: All right.
3: If Jesus is what is described as the firstborn of all creation, which is his glorification, then that hasn't happened yet.
0: Yeah. We'll take a break and be right back with lots more Guy Talk. Let me know a question you have for the panel. 877-933-2484. That's the text line. Again, the text line is 877-933-2484. 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
2: Guy Should Talk.
0: That was a little bit better, wasn't it, Wyatt?
7: It was, and Jeff, I apologize. I didn't get your mic on as quick as the other two, so it sounded like you were a little late, but I heard you. You were on time, so.
0: Okay. Oh, good.
7: There we
0: That's
7: go.
0: That's impressive. Let me know what question you have, 877-933-2484, And somebody said, what's the topic today? Well, we change topics from question to question for the most part. So Andrew says, how many different angels are there? I think we've got kind of some angel interest today.
3: You mean in total?
0: How many different angels are there?
3: A multitude upon multitude.
0: Okay.
3: Is the number of angels. So whatever that is.
0: Well, different kinds of angels.
3: There's a kind.
4: Yeah. There's at least three different kinds. There's the cherubim, the seraphim, who are around the throne of God. And then you have angels. But the fourth category, I guess, would be archangels.
2: Yeah.
4: Michael being the archangel. And of course, when Satan was an angel, he was Lucifer. He was a cherubim. And had access to the throne of God. So I guess four is what I would think would be cherubim, seraphim, archangel, and angel.
3: Yeah, and then we have these living creatures around the throne. Don't forget about them. So that's kind of another type of
4: being. But are they angels?
3: Good question. They're creatures. I don't know. They have wings and eyes, and they surround the throne. And it's going to be interesting when we get to heaven and we start realizing, because there's a number of things in Scripture that I wish, Lord, why didn't you give us a lot more information about this? And one of them is the spiritual realm, right? We don't have a lot of information about the spiritual realm.
4: Yeah, there is a differentiation in responsibilities for various angels. Some responsibilities over nations and individuals. For instance, in Matthew chapter 18, verses 6 and 10, it talks about children's angels. I don't know if you know that. If you take a look at that passage, if you go to Matthew chapter 18,
2: verse
4: 10.
2: Yes.
4: Matthew 18, 10. Let me get to it here to read the actual passage, if one of you get to it sooner than I do. Matthew 18, verse 10. And here's what it says. See that you do not despise one of these little ones, for I tell you that in heaven, their angels always see the face of my Father who is in heaven. So it doesn't mean that they're here by their side, guiding and protecting them. They're interacting with God on their behalf. But I don't know how you could avoid the fact of this scripture saying that their angels always see the face of my Father who is in heaven.
2: Yeah, it's personalized for the children.
4: Mm-hmm.
2: Yeah, interesting.
3: Yeah, so there's another passage that seems to indicate that we all have this idea of a guardian angel, and maybe everybody has a guardian angel of some sort. And I'm looking for that passage. I don't remember what it is, but this little ones is kind of one of them. And there's another one, and I just can't find it here. But
4: you've heard. Go ahead.
3: No, I was just wondering. You know, is the idea of guardian angels that angels are specifically assigned to God's people in some way?
4: Well, if they are, you've heard me say on the show before, I have one mandate in life: to crash through the gates of heaven, utterly exhausted, having expended everything on the field of engagement. My wife will chirp up and say, yeah, there's going to be one or two angels absolutely exhausted too and glad you're home. So if I have an angel, I hope I haven't exhausted him.
2: Well, here's the good news too. I mean, Jeff, you've been into Revelation more than most of us. We have these creatures in Revelation and elsewhere in Scripture, you know, multiple eyes, multiple wings, whatever else. If you are covered by the blood of Jesus Christ, they're going to be friendly. If you're not covered by the blood of Jesus Christ,
3: look out.
2: Look out. And so I think that it is so important for us as we look at this to help people understand that these, you don't have to be afraid of these creatures, because once you are under the blood of Jesus Christ, you're shielded by him and they are there to serve. It's kind of like, I don't want to overstate this, but it's kind of like my German shepherd. You come to my house without me announcing you, you're in trouble. You come to my house and I announce you, my dog will lick your hand. You know, because you know the master.
3: Yes. I found the verse I was thinking about. This is when Peter comes out of prison and it says, you're out of your mind. Somebody answers the door. This woman answers the door and says, Peter is at the door. And the disciples say, you're out of your mind, they told her. When she kept insisting that it was so, they said, it must be his angel. Yeah. And so some take that as meaning that every believer, every child of God, has some kind of guardian angels. I think the Psalms also says, I will send my angels to watch over you in some way. So look, I think, you know, there's been a couple of books written about the spiritual battle that we are in. Paul confirms in the New Testament that we are in a spiritual battle. That is, the weapons that we fight with are not the weapons of this world. We are in a spiritual battle, and it manifests itself in many ways, probably more than we can even imagine, in this physical world. But I think if God has given us more information on the spirit world, I think it would just terrify us to no end. And that's probably why he's just given us limited information, so that we simply trust in the Lord, and we turn and we pray to the commander of the armies of the heaven and the hosts of heaven, and we let him worry about the operational details.
1: There are three references that people might glean from and come to the conclusion about guardian angels. First one is Psalm 91, verse 11 and 12. For he will command his angels concerning you to guard you in all your ways. On their hands they will bear you up, lest you strike your foot against a stone. In Psalm 34, 7, the angel of the Lord, who I think is referring to Christ in this case, around those who fear him and deliver him. And finally, as ministering angels, Hebrews 1:14, are they not all ministering spirits sent to serve for the sake of those who are to inherit salvation? You could easily imply from that we had those angels guarding us. And finally, in Acts chapter 12, verse 15, when the apostle Peter was miraculously broken out of the prison by an angel, he went to the house where believers were praying. When a servant girl claimed Peter was at the door, the believers didn't believe her at first, exclaiming, "Is it his angel?"
3: Yeah, that's the story we were talking about earlier.
1: Yeah.
3: There's one more aspect to this, and that is, have we entertained angels without even knowing it?
1: Yeah.
3: Like the scripture says, it says, "Do not neglect to show hospitality to strangers, for thereby some have even entertained angels without knowing it." Hebrews 13:2. So that means angels are appearing as people and are on earth, kind of like in the days of Lot when the men came to visit Lot.
1: Mm-hmm.
3: And we can't tell the difference. And they appear to help us out or to provide assistance or what. And we've entertained them without even knowing it. Isn't that, I've often thought of this passage. It's like, what does this mean? What does this specifically mean?
1: Well, you'll know when you get to heaven.
3: Yeah, we will know. But I think it means that we've all encountered angels at some point in time or another and haven't even known it, haven't even realized it.
2: I agree. Yeah.
0: Nicely done. 877-933-2484. I am married to a divorced man. The Bible states that God hates divorce, as mentioned in Malachi 2:16. I'm worried about this. Pastor Tom, I'm looking your direction.
2: Well, you're married, and you've already entered a covenant. Now what you need to do is, if you need to look back on your past marriage, why did it fail? How much were you the cause? Have you gone to Jesus and repented of that and owned that? If you have, and you've now stepped into another relationship, now you need to go to Jesus and say, "Lord, this may not have been your will initially, but I know that even you can take this marriage and make it good and for the kingdom of God. I give myself over to you, put this to work for your kingdom, and I submit to you." If we could get people to think in those terms rather than, the devil wants her to live in condemnation the rest of her life. That's not the Lord's goal. The goal of the Lord is to turn her into his messenger and her husband too. And he can take two people who really did bad things and messed up bad in the past and take them to make good things out of them. The key to this is not simply, oh, you can't ever remarry because you've been divorced. The key is, do you own your sins? Do you bring it before the Lord? And do you let the Lord then guide you from there? Now that you're married, you're married. I would never advise somebody in those circumstances, "Well, go get divorced now." Mm. That's not the way to do it. No, give your marriage over to the Lord, give yourself to one another, and go serve the Lord.
3: Now, without more information on kind of where they're at, why is the husband divorced? Was the wife ever divorced? What were the circumstances of that divorce? We don't know. Generally speaking, God, as the question states, God, it says in Malachi, God hates divorce. He doesn't want you to enter into it, willy-nilly, and he doesn't want you to just end it in the same way. He designs marriage to be the union of a man and woman coming together and becoming one flesh. And remember, Paul equates that to being Christ in us and us in Christ becoming one flesh. Some say that the couple instances in which God allows divorce, which is basically marital unfaithfulness, and also the abandonment of an unbelieving spouse, are the only exceptions that God provides. I tend to not be quite as strict. I mean, what happens if your spouse is abusing you physically? Can you not divorce them because they haven't abandoned you and they haven't committed adultery on you?
1: Some could say that they abandoned the relationship by doing that.
3: Yeah, arguably. And so I don't think it was an exhaustive list in Scripture. I think the intent of the principle in Scripture is that we should take marriage very seriously.
2: Yes.
3: With that said, without knowing the circumstances of the history of this question, Tom, I totally agree that I would never recommend, now that you have been married, especially if it's been a while, it sounds like they've been married for a while, to either fret over it, to worry about it, or now get divorced in any way, shape, or form. You're now in a new relationship, a new marriage. Stick to this one and make this one work.
1: And even if that were the case, that the divorce happened for reasons that are outside of Scripture, mm-hmm. there is no sin that's not forgivable by God.
2: That's right.
1: And so fretting over it is the enemy trying to remind you of the failure of your past. God wants to bring you to the victory of your future. You are forgiven. And if it's been confessed, you are forgiven. Don't let it bother you anymore.
3: Amen.
0: All right, lots more show ahead. Let me know what question you have, 877-933-2484. That's the text line. Again, 877-933-2484. We'll be right back with lots more God Talk. As always, we have a professor, a pastor, and a Sunday school teacher. We'll be right back.
10: 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He rewrote her story in ways she couldn't imagine. 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
13: Husband walks in, slams the door and says, "I'm quitting my job." Now, what's a typical wife say? Quitting your job? Not with things like they are today. We can't live on my salary. But if she had said to him, "Honey, are you saying you're thinking about quitting your job?" Very likely he would have said, "Oh, you know I can't quit my job, but you would not believe my supervisor." And if she throws it back a few more times, she'll probably hear him say something like, "Honey, I guess what I'm saying is, I have had such a hard day at work today. Please don't ask me to do anything tonight." That's what he meant, but what he said was, "I'm quitting my job." Don't assume people mean what they say. Check it out.
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7: Well, we're back on Guy Talk, and guys, Bill has left the studio momentarily, I guess. And
3: is he getting the pizza
15: for
3: us?
15: Did we offend him, or is he getting the pizza for us?
7: Maybe he's going to surprise everybody with pizza. I don't know. But here's a question for you as we keep it rolling along.
3: All right.
7: What is the unforgivable sin? Greg, you just mentioned that no sin is forgivable. We have a listener now asking, is there an unforgivable sin and who can potentially commit it?
4: The only unforgivable sin the scripture refers to is the ultimate denial of Jesus Christ as Savior and Lord. And you have up till your last breath before you to make that decision. And if you choose not to receive Jesus as Savior and Lord, that is the unforgivable sin.
2: Yes. That's the blasphemy against the Holy Spirit, because the Holy Spirit is the one witnessing to us who Jesus is and what we need him. And to reject that even at that last moment puts you in jeopardy for all eternity.
3: Yeah, so let's read the verse. Therefore, I tell you, every sin and blasphemy will be forgiven people, but the blasphemy against the Spirit will not be forgiven. And whoever speaks a word against the Son of Man will be forgiven, but whoever speaks against the Holy Spirit will not be forgiven, either in this age or in the age of come. So as you both kind of described, this is the idea that you are rejecting the Holy Spirit's proclamation that Jesus is the Son of God. You're not believing on him. And in that unbelief, that is the unforgivable sin or blasphemy of the Holy Spirit, if you will. And I totally agree with that, by the way. Just so listeners know, there is one other alternative explanation.
4: Mm-hmm.
3: Right before this, it's the Jews were saying that Jesus was doing what he was doing by the power of

0: fear that I hope I never commit, you know, the unpardonable or the unforgivable sin. And I always say, don't worry. Are you saved? Do you believe in Jesus? Yes. Well, then you can't commit this sin.
1: Mm-hmm. Yeah. So long as you're focused on Jesus and surrendered to him, you have the guarantee. There's no reason to worry about that. But the devil likes to stir the pot.
0: Mm. It's kind of like that phrase in Matthew 7, where it's kind of the sister question to this. I get asked, well, what about the depart from me, I never knew you, and I never want to hear that. And that passage is speaking of false prophets.
2: Yes.
0: Earlier in that chapter, it says, beware of false prophets. They come to you as wolf in sheep's clothing. They are the ones who Jesus is going to say, depart from me, you never knew me. I never knew you, because they were never saved. Mm-hmm. They were never filled with the Holy Spirit. They were never born again. They were never united with God. They were never saved. And that's why Jesus says, depart from me. If you've believed and have been saved and are born again, well, then you will never hear those words, depart from me, I never knew you.
2: Well done. All right. What are the guy's opinions on if demons and evil spirits can oppress, not possess, Christians? What do you say to people who believe Christians can have demons that speak lies and torment them, even while being inhabited by the Holy Spirit?
3: Yes, I believe that that's possible, that the enemy, Satan and his demons, can sow thoughts into your mind. They cannot read your mind. They can't take possession of you. They can oppress you. Because keep in mind, they're watching us all the time, looking for the chinks in our armor, looking for our weaknesses to exploit it. Because the last thing he wants for you as a believer in Christ is to become his formidable foe. And when you start to master God's word, when you start to be obedient and start living a life of faith and commitment and walking in the Spirit, you become his formidable foe. He takes notice of that. So he can, and there are several references in the Bible of him sowing thoughts like he did in Judas and others into their minds. And it often comes in first-person language. Well, if anybody knew of this sin that I committed, they know that I could never be saved by God. Or they always come in a first-person language, never in an alternate voice or anything else. It comes in as a thought. But what you have to do is immediately go to the Word of God and find out what the truth of any of those statements is. So if you're being reminded of the failures of your past, the sins that you committed that were nailed to the cross, that's not of the Lord, that's the enemy. Because he wants to remind you of that failure. It says in Scripture in multiple places that God blots out your sin. He puts it behind him. He remembers it no more. Of course, Almighty God remembers it, but he doesn't hold it against you anymore. That's what the Scripture says.
1: Yeah, let me see if I can put this in a visual context. Imagine you're in a battle. It's an ancient battle. The enemy's coming at you, and the enemy has a distinctive uniform and a distinctive army. If you're possessed by the enemy, you're in his army. You're dressed like him. You're fighting for him. You're fighting for his will. If you're a believer, you have a different army, and now you stand there as a defense or to fight back to keep people free. However, that doesn't mean arrows are not going to be shot at you. That doesn't mean you're not going to be beat on. That doesn't mean you're going to have battles. You're going to have lots of battles because you're now standing for the Lord. So I do believe this. The people that get serious about Jesus seem to become more aware and run into the demonic more than they care to because they're a threat. It, just as you said, he doesn't want you. He wants you out of the way.
3: If you're being attacked by the enemy, don't cower in fear. Mm-mm. Remember that, again, the enemy never attacks somebody he's not fearful of. So he's fearful of you.
1: Yep.
3: And it's not the other way around. So you don't have to recoil or climb into a fetal position. Wear those attacks like a badge of honor because he never attacks somebody he's not afraid
1: of.
3: And
1: I try to teach people all the time, Christians, look, use the name of Jesus properly. If you're under attack and you feel you're being oppressed or you're being pushed on, then verbally use the name of Jesus. Jesus, you are my Lord and Savior. Jesus, you are the King. Jesus, I'm covered by your blood. Satan can't stand that. He is irritated by that. The problem is we've been taught to pray silently in our closet. And so the part of the habit becomes we say it silently. The devil never hears that and doesn't know what's going on. You say it out loud, and I have watched people with demonic oppression or demonic, not oppression,

0: but possession literally back up under those circumstances and want to get away. There is power in the name of Jesus.
1: Let me give you just three quick scriptures that you can remember about this issue. Hebrews 8:12. For I will be merciful toward their iniquities, it's the Lord speaking, and I will remember their sins no more. These are repeated in Hebrews 10:17. Isaiah 43:25. I am he who blots out your transgressions for my own sake, and I will not remember your sins. Jeremiah 31:34. For I will forgive their iniquity, and I will remember their sin no more.
2: It's a done deal. It is finished.
1: It's a done
2: deal.
1: You
2: are forgiven before God.
1: It was taken care of at the cross. It's back there.
2: I think one of the biggest attacks on the church or Christians from the enemy is this idea that we're just not worthy of God in some way.
1: Mm-hmm.
2: And I think the reality is, as you were just describing, that we stand forgiven by God and are united with him, is the idea that you in Christ are completely accepted by God.
1: Yeah, mm-hmm.
2: You are worthy, not because of anything you've done or haven't done. It's because of Christ's sacrifice. Christ has reconciled you to God, and you are worthy. On demonic activity, I'm always a little hesitant of some who want to point out a demon about every bad behavior. Well, you have a demon of overeating, or you've got a demon of over shopping, or I don't ever go there. But there is demonic activity. One quick story: a friend was with a group who was showing the Jesus film in Africa. And they didn't see these guys at first, but there was like these witch doctors on the fringes. And he starts introducing the movie, and suddenly his whole tongue swells up, and he just can't talk. And he has to come down off the, out from under the from in front of the screen. Someone else has to go up and introduce it. Well, they saw these guys and started praying over them and told the guys to leave, get out of here, and so on. And eventually it went away. But that's real demonic activity that is going on in this world. But remember, for us, we have what is Paul calls in Ephesians the shield of faith that extinguishes all the flaming darts of the evil one. So how do we fight this spiritual battle? We hold firmly on to our faith in Christ, and that acts like a shield that extinguishes all of his flaming darts.
0: Amen.
1: I think Satan is upping his game. He sees the end is near. And so take a look at what, even reading the paper today, the terrible crimes that are being committed, and people seemingly having no conscience about it. I think that they're being influenced by the enemy. I'm not saying that Satan is behind every corner, because there are three sources of sin: the world, the flesh, and the devil. But I think he's upping his game. I think he is behind the atrocities that we are witnessing today that are becoming too commonplace in our day and age.
3: 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Thank you for your questions. There are still many on the text line. I'll work at getting them on the air. 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But for the meantime, send your questions over on the text line, 877-933-2484. Wyatt is going to have us back in 90 seconds.
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3: All right, it is time for your question. 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Britt sent this question in. Why does heaven need an army? Has it always been that way? And will the army always be necessary?
2: I guess the simple answer is every kingdom has an army, right? So the armies of heaven, it's all of those who belong to the kingdom. Some are specialized warriors, the angelic kingdom in some way, and there's a fight to be fought. So even in this world, the language of the fight, we are soldiers. Paul describes us as soldiers that shouldn't get entangled in civilian affairs. He also says to run the race. But the armor of God, he describes, that's soldier imagery as well. So this metaphor of the battle that we are in, and remember, we are participants of the kingdom of heaven, and we are fighting a fight in this world. We're spiritual fighting warfare. The battle of truth.
1: Yeah.
2: For truth in this world. So, I think that every kingdom needs an army, because every kingdom is fighting a battle, and that is true of the kingdom of truth. We're fighting against the lies of the world every day.
1: A follow-up question might have been, well, once God establishes his kingdom and the enemy Satan is in the lake, been thrown into the lake of fire,
2: mm-hmm.
1: going forward, will he need an army? Probably not.
2: No, the only kind of related clue that I can think of is that in the New Jerusalem, which is in the new heaven and new earth, it says that the gates are always open. But even that city has walls, has gates, but the gates are always open, because I think you're exactly right. I don't think there is any more threat to the kingdom of God, and no sin, no threat, no anything.
0: And here's the reality. Does the Lord God the Father need an army? No. He's complete in himself. There's nothing lacking in him that he needed an army. He simply chose to have an army, and that's his business. But is there something lacking? Because I run into people all the time that don't believe or want to argue with this. They'll say, well, obviously, if he needed an army, he can't be everywhere at one time. No, that's not true. He simply chose to have an army, but he is complete in himself and doesn't need anyone beyond who he is, Father, Son, and Holy Spirit.
2: I love the verse in Revelation 19, where Jesus is returning to earth. This is the scene where he's riding his white horse, and on his robe and on his thigh, he had this name written, the King of Kings and the Lord of Lords. His yep. eyes are ablaze, the sword's coming out of his mouth. And what's following him? The armies of heaven were following him, dressed in fine linen, white and clean, each riding their own white horse. You know who that is?
1: That's us.
2: That's us. We are going to be following Christ back to earth as he, what it goes on to say, and he treads the winepress of the wrath of God Almighty. He's going to destroy the armies of the world and establish his kingdom for 1,000 years on earth. That is how the second coming is described in Revelation 19. But these armies dressed in fine linen, white and clean, that's us. That's the church. By the way, did you notice we're riding on our own white horses?
3: Yeah, are we flying through the air? Are we galloping?
2: That's
3: are
2: the
3: we
2: scene trotting? In my mind, man. We're coming down with Jesus. We're all on white horses. And
0: have you named your horse yet?
2: I have. You guys know. I've named my horse.
3: Nice setup,
2: already.
3: Tom.
2: Very good.
3: Yeah.
1: What is the name of your horse?
2: Thunder. And none of you guys can take that name for your horse. That's
0: we
2: my
0: won't.
2: Horse's
0: we won't,
2: name.
0: We won't
2: Thunder.
0: Touch that one.
2: All right.
3: All right, gentlemen. Next question. A believing family member has said he is anti-Semitic. How do you respond to that kind of statement?
1: Wow, that's a long answer.
2: Yeah. Yeah, I mean, not only biblically, because there's one verse that's popped in my mind, I'll say it here in a minute, but just culturally, how can anybody culturally say they are just completely against a certain ethnic group?
0: Yeah.
2: I mean, where does anybody get off doing that? One, But two, I'm going to say what God said to Abraham, and one of the promises is part of the Abrahamic covenant. I will bless those who bless you, Israel, and I will curse those who curse you, Israel. So if you are against the Jews, I would be fair warned, you are under the curse of God.
0: You know, it's one thing to have what we talk about today, political disagreements with people, how things are done or whatever else. But to categorize a whole group of people, whether it's the Russians, whether it's the Iranians, whether it is the Jews, goes against everything Jesus told us. If you call yourself a believer and you have that attitude, my counsel as a pastor, and I'm going to be as loving as I can, get on your knees and repent. Mm. Because that is not what we're about. What we need to be doing is saying, I may disagree with the way Netanyahu did something, or I may disagree with the way Putin did something, but that is not a bearing on the people or the whole nation.
2: Absolutely.
0: There's a big difference between the two.
1: How the question you probably should ask them is, how does God view them? The covenant, first of all, God chooses Abraham and his descendants to form the nation of Israel. God expresses a unique love for the Jewish people. He guides them, blesses them for faithfulness, and disciplines them when they disobey. And the scripture states that the Jews are chosen to show the world what relationship with God looks like. So how do you deal with those? If you're anti-Semitic, how do you refute that?
2: Yeah, it's impossible. I mean, the part of the Abrahamic covenant, I will bless those who bless you, I will curse those who curse you. Now, some say that was speaking of Abraham, but it's clear in context that it's speaking of the nation that comes from Abraham, and that is Israel, the Jewish people.
3: All right. Thank you, gentlemen. A lot more Guy Talk ahead. A full hour coming up next, so keep your questions coming. The text line remains open even during the short break we're going to have. So please text your question over 877-933-2484. We'll be right back with hour two.

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2: Sometimes it's hard to tell who truly follows Christ and who doesn't. But there is perfect clarity in heaven, and one day there'll be perfect clarity on earth. This is Susie Larson with another Grow and Go moment, helping you to discover and enjoy what God wants to do in and through you. In the book of Matthew chapter 25, verses 31 to 33, we read this. But when the Son of Man comes in his glory and all his angels with him, he will sit on his glorious throne. All the nations will be gathered in his presence, and he will separate the people as a shepherd separates the sheep from the goats. He will place the sheep at his right hand and the goats at his left. What a sobering passage. Author John Burke shared this on my radio show. He said, Earth is like a compressed time capsule, tastes of heaven and tastes of hell. One day, though, the two shall separate, end quote. So for those who've trusted Christ for salvation, life on earth is as bad as it gets. A day is coming when we'll worship without distraction, serve without opposition, and live without that constant nagging sense of not enoughness. For those who've rejected Jesus' precious gift of grace, life on earth is as good as it gets. Sorrow and terror will be their only friends. Scripture says that all of creation groans for the day when God reveals who his children really are. May God open your mouth and anoint your words to share the good news with those who are headed for an eternity without him. Ponder that inevitable day of separation. Who comes to mind? Pray for them. Ask for an opportunity to share your faith story with them. Share the gospel. It's good news. It may change their lives and their eternity. This is Susie Larson with another Grow and Go moment. For more resources, go to growandgotoday.com.
3: Open the Bible with Colin Smith.
4: A Christian is a person who has been united with Christ in his death and resurrection. When you were united with Christ by faith, the person you were before ceased to exist, and a new person came into being. You still have many struggles and you still fail in many ways, but since Christ has set you free, you are in an entirely new position. Sin shall no longer be your master. So do not let sin reign in your body to obey its evil desires. It'll always be your enemy, but no longer your master, because now you're in a position to put up a fight. Being in Christ equips you for your battle against sin. Once you were destined for defeat in the battle, but now in Christ, you're positioned for victory.
3: Are you open to discovering what the Bible says about God? Well, then come to OpenTheBible.org.
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11: Oh, don't you know, it's the Bill Arnold Show. It's Bill Arnold.

0: And a warm welcome to the Bill Arnold Show. It is time for hour two of Guy Talk, or Guys Who Talk, and I'm so glad to be around the studio table with these friends and brothers in Christ. I never, ever take this time for granted. And the time, the fellowship, the interaction, the digging into God's Word, this is what Guy Talk is all about. So whatever questions you have, all the way from Minnesota to Sarasota and all parts in between, we're looking for your question. So text it over 877-933-2484. We've got the same panel from last hour. We've got a professor, a pastor, and a Sunday school teacher. We have Dr. Greg Borgond. We have Pastor Tom Parrish and Sunday school teacher Jeff Verdorn. All right, gentlemen, welcome to hour two. Can you speak on Christian crusades? What they are about, and was it something God would have approved of?
1: Very complicated question in one way, but kind of simple in another. The Crusades were primarily about fighting back Islamic aggression. Mm-hmm. Don't forget that the Islamic forces had taken over the Holy Land, had taken over Israel and Jerusalem and controlled it, were moving into Europe, moving into Southern Europe, Spain, and so forth. And at some point in time, the Western civilization said, we can't have this anymore. We need to take this back, and it's going to require going to arms. And that's primarily what the Crusades were. So I think in a lot of ways, history has given much too negative of a view of the Crusades. And were they perfect? Did they persecute some people? Did they kill some people that they shouldn't have, and so on? That happens in any war. But the primary purpose of the Crusades was pushing back the Islamic expansion into the Holy Land and into Europe, even.
2: Good word. I've studied the Crusades in depth for the last 35 years. What you're saying is exactly right. When Pope Urban II in 1095 called for the First Crusade, what most people don't know is that the Muslims, Islam, was pushing toward Rome. They wanted to take over Rome itself. For 800 years, Spain was under control of the Muslims, and most of the people in Spain today are not truly Spanish as we understand it. They were a mixture of Muslims and from other countries and having children. So there's so much of this history. Now, the problem is, in the last, I'd say, 75 years, those that are opposed to Christianity and in our academic systems have taught a false teaching about the Crusades. Now, you're right. Were there mistakes? Of course there were mistakes. There were mistakes at Normandy. There were mistakes, you know, in Korea. There were mistakes, all that. But the goal was to go back and reclaim the Holy Land, as we had been asked to do, because that had been taken over, and to push them out of Europe. Because if that wouldn't have happened, Europe today would not be Europe as we understand it.
0: All right, move on. Here we go. Next question comes from Mike. He said, I talk to people about eschatology a lot. Do you think it's accurate to say that when Israel became a nation in 1948, that would be equivalent to the 2-minute warning of a football game as to where we are before the return of Christ?
1: I don't think so. And the reason why is that the end times has no prophecy that needs to be fulfilled or no predictor that will point when the end is coming. Scripture over and over describes the end as coming suddenly without warning, as a thief in the night. The day of the Lord will come as a thief in the night. Jesus says, I'm coming soon. And that in Greek actually means I'm coming suddenly. And so the end times is going to come at a time when we do not expect it. Remember, Jesus himself said, just as the Son of Man, coming of the Son of Man will be just like the days of Noah. People were eating and drinking and giving in marriage right up until the day that Noah entered the ark, and then destruction came upon them. Now watch this. Noah knew the flood was coming, right? Mm-hmm. He didn't know when the flood was coming. So he was just busy for like 120 years building the ark until finally God's call called him into the ark, and God shuts the door, and then destruction comes upon the world. In the same way, we know the end is coming. We don't know when it is coming. We are supposed to be busy building not the ark, but the kingdom of God through making disciples and proclaiming the gospel to the world. At an unannounced time, the trump will sound the voice of the archangel. He will call us through the door of heaven, Revelation 4, verse 1, and then destruction or the tribulation will come out.
3: So the next event in the calendar of God, if we can phrase it that way, is the rapture.
1: Correct. And there's no prophecy that needs to be fulfilled, that it can come at any day. Remember, Peter says that the Lord is patient with you, not wanting any to perish. So when some say, where is this coming that he promised? That's the only reason that I find in Scripture. He's patient. He wants more people to be saved. So he delays his coming. But I don't think any particular event related to Israel or anything for that matter is going to help us predict when the end times is coming.
3: But there are people and pastors and scholars who say that Christ will not come until everyone's heard the gospel, using it kind of as a caveat to say, well, it could be far off because not everyone's heard the gospel. But think about it for a minute. We have the technology today where no one is without excuse, with an excuse, because everyone has heard the gospel in some fashion or form due to the technology that's promulgated it across the globe.
1: Yeah, so that actually comes from Matthew 24, verse 14. It says this, and then the gospel of the kingdom will be preached to the whole world as a testimony to all nations, and then the end will come. And you're right, many interpret that as meaning the gospel needs to be preached to the whole world, and then the rapture will come. But the whole context of Matthew 24 is the second coming. The rapture is really not in view here. And so I think what this is a proclamation that says the gospel will be preached to the whole world during the tribulation, and then the end will come. So, actually Revelation talks about the 144,000 proclaiming the gospel, the angels flying mid-heaven with the eternal gospel to preach. The whole world is going to hear the gospel. That doesn't alleviate our responsibility to preach the gospel today, but all I'm saying is that the gospel doesn't have to be preached to every individual on the planet before the rapture occurs. I don't think that is the proper understanding.
2: My counsel to this gentleman, if we were talking, and I appreciate his heart. He's excited about, you know, the end times, excited about what's happened. I look at 1948 as a wake-up call. I look at what we're discovering today archaeologically as wake-up calls. We keep seeing things that come along that point back to the scriptures, that point back to the validity of the Bible, that point back to historical figures and reality. And it is amazing how many people, I just saw a long article, and I know we have mixed feelings about the Shroud of Turin, but there was a Jewish photographer who worked on the Shroud of Turin from day one, from back in the 80s, did not believe in any of it. Well, he has now since become a believer. And what he says is that the longer they study it, the more things begin to come out that they can't explain. He's not claiming that it's exactly, you know, Jesus' shroud, but he said the evidence is making him look deeper into scripture than he's ever looked before. So there are lots of wake-up calls, and so continue to give people wake-up calls, you know, and encourage them to look into the scriptures to see what there is and what's going on. May not be the exact end, but, you know, if over in Turkey right now, they think they're really finding parts of the ark.
1: Yeah.
2: If they kind of cover that and there really is a big boat and it's the right dimensions, that's a huge wake-up call and we better pay attention.
3: I saw on YouTube today that, they've actually gone inside the ark. And if that were the case, I mean, that would be screamed around the world and filmed and sent around the world.
2: You would think so.
1: We'll see if it proves to be the actual ark or not. But remember, I believe it's true. I believe the whole Bible is true, with or without some kind of archaeological discovery. But there have been hundreds and hundreds and hundreds of discoveries that have confirmed many aspects of the Old and New Testament. But Pastor Tom, I like your description that it was a wake-up call, this Israel returning to his land, because there are many prophecies in the Old Testament that Israel would return to their land, that the nation would once again blossom. In Isaiah 66:8, for example, it says, who has ever heard of such a thing? Who has ever seen this? Can a nation be born in a day, or a nation be brought forth in a moment? Yet no sooner is Zion in labor than she gives birth to her children. Many prophecy scholars say that is a reference to Israel Being born in a day, UN Proclamation, May 14th, 1948, Israel became a nation again after literally 2,000 years of not being a nation.
2: Right.
1: Who has ever heard of such a thing? Yet, while many think that is a fulfillment of prophecy and the prophecies of Israel returning back to their land were in the Old Testament, it doesn't really point to how close we are to the end times.
3: Mm-hmm.
1: The way I typically describe it in my class is that, look, we see the stage being set for the end times in many ways, but we never know when the lights are going to come up and that curtain is going to open up.
2: Yeah, that's right.
0: Well done. 877-933-2484. Can we talk about John 6:44 that says, no one can come to me unless the Father who sent me draws him? And is this verse meant to sit and make you wonder if you're being excluded?
3: Well, first of all, John 6:44 talks about the fact that God seeks us out. And he has been in a poem in 1790 written by a person, last name was Thompson, I believe, talked about, and the actual label of it was the Hound of Heaven. And Christians have used that phrase because he never gives up on us. He will seek us out. We cannot come to Jesus Christ on our own. It's the Father that creates the situation and the circumstances that provides an opportunity for us to respond to the gospel of Jesus Christ. And how does he do that? Circumstances, events, encounters with other people, and other ways to bring us one step closer to seriously considering the gospel, or we wouldn't consider it on our own. It's not of our own devices. The Father seeks us out. He wants us to be a part of his kingdom, and the enemy is trying to get us to be a part of his kingdom. So the war is between the two kingdoms. But John 6:44 clearly says the Father is the one who seeks us out.
1: Yeah, I think Scripture points that no one seeks God on their own. And so God seeks man. And he says, no one can come to me unless I draw them.
3: Yeah.
1: But a couple chapters later, maybe a few, John 12, Jesus says, when I'm lifted up, I will draw all men to myself. So you're left with this question. If you're going to create a theology of this, here's the core of the question. God certainly draws, but does he draw some or does he draw all? Does he draw some to him and only the ones that he draws are part of the elect, somehow predestined or chosen by God in order to be believers? Or does he draw all men to himself and those that respond to that, who put their faith in him, they become the children of God? There's a big difference in those two theologies.
2: Well, at the end of time, nobody will have an excuse that they didn't have a chance, which means everybody is given a proper chance. Now, it may be different for you than it happens to me or whatever else, but from the Lord's point of view, you had as much opportunity as I had with the good news. What's interesting about this verse in 44, because I was studying this a while back, you know, unless the Father draws him, the actual Greek word means drag, which means the person is totally resistant, doesn't cooperate, and the Lord actually drags him to the truth. But at the truth, they still have to decide whether they're going to respond to that truth or not. How many times have we seen that with people that have gone through great heartache, alcohol problems, death problems, disease problems, and the Lord drags them to the truth? But they still get to choose whether they're going to believe it or not. That happens all the time. I see it all the time as a pastor.
3: That actual Greek word is helkeu, if I'm pronouncing it right, ku, which means, just as you said, Tom, to pull, drag, or haul. So that means that there's some resistance there.
2: Yeah.
3: And that resistance is our sinful nature. But God doesn't give up on us yet. If you are sensing God's touch in your life, this feeling of being pulled or dragged, don't disregard it. It's God himself drawing you to his kingdom.
2: Absolutely.
3: And you need to respond in the affirmative and receive Jesus Christ as your Savior and Lord, because you will be without excuse. If you appear before God having not received Jesus, it won't be because you didn't hear or God didn't seek you out first.
2: Good point.
1: Yeah, I mean, we have the picture that's given right before Jesus says, when I'm lifted up, I will draw all men to myself. Is the context is speaking of Moses. Just as Moses lifted up the serpent in the desert and all who looked upon the serpent would be healed. So the Son of Man is going to be lifted up so that whoever believes in him will be healed, healed of sin and death and receive eternal life. So the reason I think this is a big deal, some use John 44 to defend a theology that basically says God selects certain individuals to be saved. And thus the counter positive to that is therefore God doesn't select others to be saved, which Pastor Tom, as you pointed out, but that puts the onus on God that most are not saved, right?
2: Yep.
1: As opposed to what I think is the biblical picture that God offers salvation to all. Whosoever looks at the serpent will be saved. Whosoever believes in the Lord Jesus Christ will be saved. God is drawing all men to himself, just as he says the Holy Spirit goes out into the world to convict of sin and righteousness and judgment. He puts eternity in man's heart. He writes the law on their hearts. He's knocking at the door of every single person's heart in this world. God is the first mover, but he offers it. And in order to receive that salvation, you have to believe on the Lord Jesus Christ to be saved.
3: You know, the verse that you quoted, John, which is actually John 12:32, when he says, "And I, when I am lifted up from heaven, will draw all people to me," is the exact same Greek word used in John 6:44. So think about that for a minute. So when he says, and when I am lifted up from the earth, I will, draw you to my kingdom. I find that very interesting. The same Greek word is used.
2: From a pastoral point of view, Bill, and guys, there's nothing more depressing to be at a bedside of an atheist or someone that doesn't believe on their deathbed, to offer them the gospel. But because of the hurts in their life, the anger in their life, the bitterness in their life, they refuse to listen to the gospel message. Jesus, right to the moment of death, is giving them another opportunity. But even on their deathbed, some can refuse. It's sad.
0: Well done, guys. We're going to take a break and be right back. Keep your questions coming. Text line 877-933-2484. Again, 877-933-2484. I would love to get your question, to get it on the air. We'll be right back with lots more.
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6: 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And the man is there, but it doesn't always come out on its own. It's like it needs that other man to call up to say, okay, as a boy, this behavior might have been okay. It might have been appropriate for a 10-year-old boy. But now that you're a man, I'm going to call you up to a higher standard.
7: And if we wanted them to fly by 18, there were some things that had to be in place. How to treat a woman, how to be a good employee, how to be a good friend, how to be a good employer someday. You're going to lead people at some point. How do we do that? And just kind of looking at those bigger pictures. But then, I just want to make sure. So you got to kind of do it in the way they sweep the floor, or in the way that they cut the grass, or the way that they treat their sister, or the way that they treat each other. And so I was always looking at those types of things.
6: 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So then your example of saying, hey, I'm not going to ask you to do anything that I wouldn't do.
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0: All right, that was a lively break, a lively intermission here at Guy Talk Central. Jeff, you were saying something very interesting, and Greg Borgon insisted you repeat it.
1: So we were talking about man's free will, and that God is reaching out to man. He's calling man. He's drawing mankind to himself. Michelangelo painted one of the most famous paintings in the world, in history, and that is the creation of Adam. He did it on his back on some scaffolding in the ceiling of the Sistine Chapel. And I don't know that I ever recognized this before. I never recognized that Adam's finger, which is reaching out towards God, and God's finger, which is reaching out toward Adam, are not touching. And I guess Michelangelo wrote about this, where God is stretched out. He's not reclined like Adam is, but his arm is extended. He's reaching as far as he can, and his finger is pointing straight out towards man. But there's a half-inch gap between man and God. Adam is reclined. His arm is resting on his knee. His hand is kind of curled downward.
3: Yeah.
1: His finger's out a little bit, but he's not reaching out to God. And I guess Michelangelo intended a theological picture in that the last half inch is man's responsibility.
3: Oh, that's so
1: that
3: profound.
1: Gap
3: wow.
1: between the two fingers represents man's free will. God has done everything. His finger is right next to you. As Paul says in Athens, he says, God is not far from every one of you. But that last little bit is that picture of faith. Wow. You just need to believe on me, and then I will save you. And I don't know that I ever recognized the fact that there's this tiny little gap between God's finger and man's finger that Michelangelo meant as man's free will. We need to just lift our finger up and touch that finger of God. God's done everything else.
3: I'm going to tell that I'm headed to Liberia October 1 through the 12th to speak to a conference over 5 days. I'm going to use that illustration.
1: Isn't that cool?
3: Oh, that is amazing. That's profound.
2: I'm going to put that realize on my PowerPoint when I do a sermon and ask people to come to Christ.
3: That is amazing.
2: That's a great
3: I hope everybody enjoyed hearing that because it's a true story.
10: I mean, if there's 100 steps between you and God, God will take 99.
2: Mm. Mm-hmm. That's right.
3: Yeah.
1: I mean, that's the lost sheep, the lost coin, the lost man. That's God. He wishes none to perish. He's done everything for our salvation. And all he asks is for us to believe on him. Believe on the Lord Jesus Christ and you will be saved.
10: Well done. All right, next question comes from Amy. I see God as the spark and source of all and not to be feared because God is pure love. Man has introduced fear and lack of compassion and distrust.
1: I agree with that from a believer's perspective, absolutely. From an unbeliever's perspective, Hebrews says that it's a terrible thing to fall into the hands of it's a fearful thing to fall in the hands of
2: living God.
1: Living God. And so all that's left for the unbeliever is fear and wrath and condemnation and judgment. But for the believer in Christ, there's no more fear. We have not received the spirit of fear, but the spirit of power. And we can come before God's throne of grace with confidence. So I love the question. I just want to make sure that people understand the difference between those who are in Christ and those who are not.
3: There is an element, though, about a justifiable fear of the Lord. And what the Bible means by that is having an awesome respect for the majesty, sovereignty, and lordship of God Almighty. I mean, it's just like being, I've used this illustration on the show before, it's just like being stopped by a policeman. And he pulls up behind you, and you're fearful because he has the authority to give you a ticket, could impound your car, whatever it is. He comes to the window, and he asks for your registration and your license. Then he goes back to the car, and he's checking to see if there are any warrants. And you're sitting there fearful of it because not necessarily because the policeman himself is so fearful, but it's the authority he represents. He comes back to the car. And he hands you back your license and your registration and says, I'm going to give you a warning this time. And all of a sudden, you're absolutely relieved. Why? Because if he wanted to, he could have given you that ticket. But in his grace and mercy, he chose not to do it. That's a healthy respect for the authority of God.
2: It's interesting. When we think of the Trinity, you've all seen the symbol, Father, Son, and Holy Spirit, like the triangle or however. Mm-hmm. When we talk about God's character, there's also a triangle, love, truth, justice. You cannot separate the truth and the justice from the love. I think our culture today wants it all to be about love, but that is not the whole story. It's kind of like, you know, don't come to my house if I'm cooking, because if I make something up, I'll probably leave ingredients out. Greg, you'll put them all in.
3: Yeah, that's right.
2: We need all the ingredients of the Lord, and that includes the justice and the truth at the same time, along with the love. So they all go together.
10: All right, next question, gentlemen. From where do we get the concept of age of accountability? It's logical to me, but I don't recall specific scriptures.
1: It's not in scripture, but many theologians have concluded that there must be some age in which God starts holding a person accountable for what they believe or don't believe. Most theologians believe that children who are unaware, who can't believe, who don't understand their sin, don't know God, I mean, before a certain age, are innocent before God in the sense that they will go to heaven.
2: Sure.
1: Jesus said, unless you become like these little children, you have no part in the kingdom of heaven. David, in his son, when he died, said he would see him again. And so most theologians, based on those couple of verses, it's interesting that God doesn't even answer this question definitively. Do babies go to heaven when they die? Yet most agree and have concluded that that they do. Yet at some point in time, a man is going to be held accountable for what they believe and the sins that they commit. And so that age is described as the age of accountability, even though it's not really defined in terms of age. It might be different for every single person or based on your intellectual capacity. Someone who is, on one of the autistic scales or something, it might be much way later than someone who's not, for example. So while most theologians describe some kind of age of accountability, it's something that's just not in scripture.
3: I think the age of accountability happens when a child is absolutely innocent, when that child decides to take a bite of the apple. In other words, when a child makes the choice between good and evil, their own choice, they reach the age of accountability. Up until that time, they're innocent. And God sees that. And it goes back to the discussion we've had in the past about whether or not we all appear in the book of life and you're only blotted out when you reject Jesus Christ. To me, that makes an awful lot of sense when we're talking about children in terms of they're all in the book of life, but when they reject Christ, when they reach the age of accountability and they reject Christ, and if they do so until their death, then they're blotted out from there. But I just think it's an interesting metaphor in my mind. I just see this picture of that child finally being old enough to take a bite of the apple like Eve did and Adam did.
2: Yeah, and in my kid's case, it was about 18 months because they learned how to say no to mom and dad very early in life.
1: One more example.
10: Yeah.
1: Remember when Adam and Eve were in the garden, they were unclothed. But after they ate from the tree of the knowledge of good and evil, they understood their shameful nakedness, Scripture says in Genesis, and they covered themselves, right? And God then confronts them, and he says, well, who told you you were naked? If you've ever given a bath to your children or your grandchildren, they'll get out of the tub and they'll run down the hallway and they don't really care or know that they are naked. But at some point in time, they start gaining that self-awareness, and suddenly their nakedness, they're conscious of it, right? So, and I don't know what age that is, 7, 8, 9 is when, a child maybe starts becoming fully aware that they're naked and start covering up in some way, shape, or form. There's something in me, I don't have a Bible verse for this, but there's something in me that thinks there's something related there. That understanding of a child who's innocent in their nakedness, but when they become aware of their nakedness, that's when they will then sin. And then, of course, the death of Adam that came through the fall will be imputed on all who sin and fall short of the glory of God.
3: I think it's also interesting when God says, where are you? It's not because God didn't know where they're at. It was more of a spiritual question of where are they in their faith?
10: Hmm. Was he not only... was he giving them an opportunity to provide an honest answer? Because clearly God said, who told you you were naked? He doesn't need to ask them that. Sure. Was he setting the stage for them to give an honest confession?
3: Isn't that what we want from our children is just be honest with me. Did you go ahead and burn the house down? did you or did you
10: You're
3: not?
10: Holding a gas can and some matches.
3: He knows because he's holding the gas can and a match that it's him. But he wants that person to acknowledge their sin.
1: Yeah. And by the way, I don't think Adam did give an honest answer to that question.
3: No, he didn't. He blamed it on Eve.
1: Yeah, well, hang on a second. That's exactly where I was going. Most think that he blamed it on Eve because it says in Genesis 3:12. Yeah, yeah, exactly. That's where I'm going.
3: Yeah. Yeah.
1: The man said, the woman you put here with me, she gave me some
3: you
1: of the food
3: put here
1: and I ate it. But if you emphasize it a little differently, the woman you put here,
3: that's right,
1: she gave some of that fruit to me from the tree and I ate it. So in a way, I think the latter interpretation is that he was really blaming God for his sin.
3: You have this picture of him stepping. He says, okay, God, she's to blame. Now you deal with her how you want to deal with
2: her. It's your fault.
3: So what does Eve say? It was the serpent who did it.
10: All right, we'll be right back with lots more Guy Talk. Keep your questions coming. You've got great questions today. I know you've got one you've been thinking about sending over. The text line is open, 877-933-2484. We'll be right back.
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10: Welcome back to the show. It's Guy Talk or
2: Guys Who Talk.
1: Little hesitation there.
18: Yeah. That's a failing grade. That
10: I agree, Wyatt. I do try to catch him off guard.
18: You did a good job of it because there was a good second delay there.
10: 877-933-2484. Let me know a question you have for the group. Let me see here. A loved one dies at the funeral or memorial or celebration of life. Some are quick to say he's in a better place. He's in heaven now. He's with his parents, etc. Literally, that cannot be in the context of Christianity, and I find it hurtful how to reconcile this.
1: I wonder why they don't believe that can be in the context of Christianity.
10: I don't know.
1: Paul actually says that it's better for him to depart and be with the Lord, which he says is better by far. Now, in his departing and being with the Lord means it's better for me to die and be with the Lord, which is better by far. That's a direct quote from Paul, by the way. And I'll look up the passage here in a second where it's located. I think, is it Philippians? I'll look it up. But so I mean, that's kind of the basis for Christians saying about another Christian that they're in a place that is better. They're in a better place. I think that's wholly biblical for a believer. Now, it's not biblical for an unbeliever who is going to a place where there will be torment, where Scripture describes often as a place where there is weeping and gnashing of teeth. So, but for a believer, they are in a better place by far.
2: I think the problem is that we have too many pastors today who are not as biblically oriented as we're talking about. And when they do a funeral, they want to make everybody feel comfortable. So even if this guy beat the junkyard dog and was the worst person on the face of the earth, they're now in a better place. That's not biblically true. What you're saying, Jeff, is right. And I try to be always very careful at funerals. I just had a funeral. Is to clarify, because they surrendered their life to Jesus, because they were covered by his shed blood, they are now in the kingdom of heaven. They're in a better place because they're with the Lord. Now, I don't say they're with their family because I can't say that consciously. I don't have any biblical support to do that. But I can say they are alive and with the Lord because the Lord says the moment you believe, you pass from death to life. For a non-believer, it's a different story. And for a non-believer, I don't go there. What I do tell people, though, is, you know, Jim is now gone. And, you know, I know some of you were going to miss him, but today is your dress rehearsal, because one day you're going to be gone too. And are you ready to meet the Lord Jesus face to face? And it's been amazing to me to see how many people. I had one guy come up to me and say, I've been to a lot of funerals. I never heard that one before. And I said, well, that's the one you should hear every funeral, because that's what the gospel says. But we don't often do that. And we have to be, pastors have to become more courageous at speaking the truth. Speak it with love, speak it redemptively, but don't hide the truth of Jesus.
1: It was Philippians. It's Philippians chapter 1. So let me just read this, and hopefully the person is still listening. And I'll pick up in halfway through verse 20 in Philippians chapter 1.

0: He declares that for the believer in Christ Jesus, you do go to heaven the moment that you die, absent from the body, present with the Lord, as Paul declares. And yes, that is a better place, better by far.
1: All right, team. Let's talk about salvation, because Tom, you just brought up a great point. All of you have brought up great points, but when it comes to preaching at a funeral, saying your day is ahead and make sure you are right with God. There's someone right now driving home from a long day at work and may feel a little bit like, I don't know if I'm in a place where if I died today, I would be in the presence of the Lord.
2: Yeah. Yeah.
1: So let's join forces here and lead them to that point of understanding and decision.
2: Well, we can certainly do that. Jeff, do you want to lead us or do you want?
0: Yeah. First, let's outline what kind of just summarize what Bill just said here.
2: Yep.
0: If God says, I set before you two choices, life and death, choose life. John says that whosoever believes shall not perish, but have eternal life. Jesus says that there's a narrow gate and a narrow road that leads to eternal life, and a broad gate and a broad road that leads to destruction. Over and over and over again, God declares that there are two destinies for man. One is very good, a good place, heaven, where you will be united with God. King David said it this way, and I will dwell in the house of the Lord forever.
2: Amen.
0: But there's another destiny for those who don't know God through Christ. And that is, we were reading it earlier in Hebrews, it says it's a dreadful thing to fall into the hands of the living God. There's only judgment and condemnation that remains. So if you do not know that you know that you know that you are, that you've believed in the Lord Jesus Christ and are saved, today, God says, is the day of salvation.
3: The only way that you'll ever unlock the divine-inspired potential in you is by returning to the foot of the cross, handing over what you perceive to be yourself, and receive back who God ordained you to be. The only road to that is to receive Jesus Christ as Savior and Lord. If you are ready to finally get off the throne of your life and put Jesus on the throne of your life and to receive him today, I want you to follow me in this prayer.
2: Right.
3: Lord Jesus, I know I'm a sinner and that I cannot save myself. I believe you died on the cross for my sins and rose again. Please forgive me. Come into my life and be my Savior and Lord. I trust you alone for salvation. Thank you for saving me. Amen.
2: Amen.
1: Beautiful.
2: Good word.
1: Yep. That's why we do the show. That's why Faith Radio exists. We want to lead you to Jesus, and we also want to help you grow in your faith and in your understanding of his word. And that is why we do what we do. All right, I think I might take an early break right now, Wyatt, if you're good with that. I do want to invite anyone who might have had a moment in their spirit to say, that's the prayer that I wanted to pray, and that's the prayer I prayed today. Mm. And if you have that awareness in that moment, and maybe you're feeling flooded with peace right now, and you'd be willing to text over to us that you made that decision, we would rejoice with you. Of course, you can let us know however you want or not at all, but it's always a point of great celebration to let someone know right away when you've made a decision, because your eternity has changed. You've gone from being dead in your sins to being alive in Christ, and that is reason to celebrate. So we'll take a break and be back, but let us know, 877-933-2484. We'll be right back.
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5: There's just no way. 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
5: Welcome back to Guys Who Talk or...
6: Guys Who Talk.
5: No, you guys blew it.
6: What do you mean I blew it? I was right there.
7: That was tricky, though.
5: That was tricky. That was very tricky.
8: He reversed it on us.
5: I reversed it.
6: Oh, you turkey.
5: Yeah. You guys got to be paying attention.
6: You just tried to trick us.
5: I did. That's exactly what I did. Wouldn't you say, Wyatt?
7: And it went very well.
5: Thank you. All right, next question, gentlemen. Can you tell us more about the kingdom of God? Jesus walked around and was talking about the kingdom to the people, and he even said the kingdom of heaven is here.
8: I think it's the kingdom of heaven is near, and I believe that is because the king was with them. The king was present. The king came down to earth, and so the kingdom of heaven is near. After the cross, Jesus rose, and he's up in heaven. And so never forget the picture that's given in Scripture. The kingdom is heavenly. We are participants of that kingdom through faith in Christ. We are, as Paul says, citizens of heaven. So we are actually Heavenonians.
6: Philippians 3:20.
8: Yeah, that's our citizenship. Do you like Heavenites or Heavenonians?
9: I'm happy with either one.
8: Yeah. So that's our citizenship. And we are then viewed as ambassadors from this heavenly kingdom in this world. Remember, Paul says we're foreigners and strangers in this world. So a lot of us think we're Americans first. No, you're actually a Heavenonian first. And you live in this world and are participants of an earthly kingdom for sure, an earthly country for sure. But first and foremost, we are Heavenites.
6: And not only that, you are ambassador of that kingdom.
8: Yeah.
6: We are called to be a minister of reconciliation. God has called us into the world to minister to the world for the sake of the world, but not be of the world. The world will see you as strangers, sojourners, aliens, but that's not how God sees you. As you just said, Jeff, we are citizens of the kingdom of God. Mm. And wear that badge proudly, take out that passport and show it that you belong to the kingdom of God.
9: Amen.
6: So you're called into the world to minister to the world for the sake of the world, but not be of the world.
9: Love it.
5: A French philosopher whose name I can't pronounce said something I've always remembered. We are all spiritual beings having a human experience.
6: Wow. Yeah, that's a great way to put it.
5: Yeah, I like that.
8: I do.
5: All right, next question. Our church, this is from Dave. David, our church has started to read Ezekiel together now. It's kind of a strange book. Do you know what is the overall message of the book of Ezekiel?
8: Ooh, overall.
9: Well, repent's in there, I know that. But
5: yeah, if I would take a stab, I'd say God judges sin.
9: Yeah.
5: And then restores his people with all of his promises.
8: Yeah, I was going to go to the people because, especially later in Ezekiel, you have a lot of eschatology, a lot of end time stuff. So, you know, beginning with this valley of dry bones, which God tells Ezekiel to prophesy over these bones, and he sees this huge valley with all these dry bones, but they start coming together and being assembled. And most theologians would conclude that represents, which actually Ezekiel says, the whole house of Israel coming back together again. Earlier in the show, we were talking about Israel becoming a state again. Well, that's the bones being put together assembled with tissue and sinew and so on. Yet, the breath of God is not yet in in Israel, right, nor in these assembled bones, but one day it will be. And I believe that represents the future salvation of the nation of Israel. Just as Paul says, all Israel will be saved. Then the rest of Ezekiel is after Jesus returns and comes, is the whole millennial discussion of the millennial kingdom and the millennial temple, the millennial a division of the land for Israel and so on. So I would tend to say that the main picture is the future restoration of the nation of Israel.
6: Well, Bible scholars have framed it this way. They said that the overall message of Ezekiel is a dual declaration of God's strict judgment against sin and his ultimate promise of restoration and hope for his people. So four sub-themes are included underneath that. The sovereignty and glory of God is one of them. The judgment for rebellion is another. The necessity of a new heart is another. And future restoration is another. Summarized again under this one statement, that the message, the overall message, could be a dual declaration of God's strict judgment against sin and his ultimate promise of restoration and hope for his people.
8: Yeah, over and over in Ezekiel, you get this line, then they will know that I am the Lord, yeah, right? And who's the they? Israel. Then they will know that I am the Lord. Israel has been regathered into their land in unbelief. Most of Israel does not believe in the Messiah, in Jesus, yet. But one day, Israel will be restored. They will finally get the breath of God into them, and they will be saved. They will come to life. As I said, Romans 11, the deliverer will come from Zion, and thus all Israel will be saved. So that restoration, one of the points that you just mentioned, that to me has always been, I'm a prophecy guy, so that's always been the part that I focus on most.
9: You know, I don't want to oversimplify this, but I remember as a kid, I'd love to take a magnifying glass out in the summer, and I would let the sun, all the rays of the sun come through it, and then make a dot on the other side. And
6: you,
9: if I was patient...
6: Were you burning ants?
9: Pardon?
6: Were you burning ants with that thing?
9: No, you know. What can I say? But I look at, and in, you guys feel free to add to this any way you want. I see the Old Testament is like everything in the Old Testament comes through that magnifying glass that ultimately focuses on Jesus.
6: That's right.
9: And everything from Jesus now goes out into the world to radiate his love and his purpose on all of us. I think whether it's Ezekiel, whether it's the Old Testament prophets, we always need to look, and it's like on the road to Emmaus, you know, where Jesus says, this is what all the Old Testament prophets said about me. He's the focus of the whole thing. I think that's phenomenal.
6: Agree.
5: Next question, gentlemen. Solomon famously asked God for wisdom. Did he ask for the right thing? What would you ask for?
9: Well, I'd ask for wisdom without 699 wives. You know, he got himself in trouble there. I think the problem is wisdom was a good thing to ask for. But for whatever reason he had the wisdom, he didn't practice it. And I think I would not ask so much for wisdom as I would ask to have a holy heart that follows Jesus. Mm. And I think that's ultimate wisdom, because if I behave like Jesus, I'll treat people right. I'll bring people to salvation. I could govern a nation. Think about it. Solomon could have governed a nation that way. He got in a lot of trouble in the end. It was not a good picture, but that's where we need to go.
6: You know, if the person is asking what would we ask for, if I were given an opportunity by God to ask for anything, having lived in the faith now for over 50-some years, I think I would ask him for this. God, tune my heart to your heart.
9: Yeah, I agree.
6: That's what I would ask.
9: I agree.
6: You know, the interesting thing about Solomon and asking for wisdom, it wasn't original with him, because he recounts in Proverbs that his own father, when he was a small child, told him the importance of acquiring wisdom and why it was so critical that he have wisdom. So when at 18 or 19, when he's given the opportunity by God to ask for anything, he asked for wisdom because the value was implanted in him by his father. And you're right, Tom, having wisdom and applying it are two different things.
9: Yep. Different world.
8: You know, I totally agree. It's, you know, walking the Christian life today, what do you ask for? It's, you know, to fully die to self, to have faith in him, to trust him with all of your heart, lean not on your own understanding, to abide in him, to love the Lord your God with all of your heart. That's what you guys were focusing on. Remember, in the Old Testament, so we didn't know who the Messiah was yet. Solomon didn't know who the Messiah was. He asked for wisdom. You know, the proverb says the fear of the Lord is the beginning of knowledge and the beginning of wisdom. The fear of the Lord, Proverbs 9:10, is the beginning of wisdom. And later, it talks about wisdom's call on mankind. And then it starts describing wisdom in ways of wisdom was there at the creation of the earth, and it's through wisdom that salvation comes, and all these kind of messianic kind of descriptions of wisdom. And then we get to Corinthians, and it says that Jesus is the wisdom of God. And it's like, whoa. So in a way, now I don't know that Solomon fully understood this. In a way, when Solomon is asking for wisdom, he was asking for Christ, if you will, because Jesus is the wisdom of God. So I think there's something deeper going on. But you're right. I think he used his wisdom for good, but later in his life, it started kind of not going so well for him.
5: Gentlemen, thank you once again. The next time we meet, it's going to be in September, which means summer is already behind us.
8: Thanks for that reminder.
5: Only 113 days to Christmas.
6: What a killjoy.
5: From September 3rd. So, boy, thanks for all the great questions.
8: I love the fall.
5: I do too. Thanks for all the great questions that came in. We love answering your questions and doing everything we can to help help you understand God's word. Have a wonderful night. I will see you tomorrow.

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3: Are you burdened by what you see? 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In 2 Kings 6, the king of Aram was frustrated. 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When the Aramean army surrounded the city where Elisha was staying, his servant panicked. All he could see were enemy soldiers and certain defeat. 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
9: Hey, everybody. Welcome to Pastor Rick's Daily Hope. Well, we're talking about your money. That's right. We're continuing a powerful series called Financial Fitness. Rick is opening God's Word and showing us how to manage what we've been given with wisdom, faith, and purpose. And I know if you apply these biblical principles, you'll start to experience true financial freedom and lasting peace. What do you say we join Rick for the final part of a message called The Law of Contentment?
10: If you believe in evolution, you have to have no explanation for music, because music is not essential to survival. The only reason it's created is purely for enjoyment. It has no survival capabilities to it. It is simply God's way of expressing emotion, and every emotion can be created through music. And God gave it to us because God is an emotional God. And God gave us skin that can feel touch and can experience pleasure. And God gave us eyes, and He created a world with color. He could have made it all black and white. It is all for our enjoyment. Sunrises and sunsets and beauty is for our enjoyment. God did this for our benefit. Now, the fact is, God enjoys watching you enjoy what He's given you. Now, any parent understands this. So God says, in fact, the Bible says in Timothy, everything on earth was given for our enjoyment. That's the kind of God we have, that we serve. It's for our enjoyment. But here's the problem. We're so busy getting more, we don't enjoy what we've got. The second principle, the secret of contentment, is to learn to enjoy what God has given you. Here's what it says, Ecclesiastes 5:19. If God gives a man wealth, if God gives a man wealth and property, he should be grateful and enjoy what he has. It is a gift from God. That is a command. You are commanded to enjoy what God gives you. You need to pay more attention to what you do have. You need to open your eyes. You need to appreciate what God has already given you. You need to be grateful for it. You need to enjoy what you've got. And it doesn't have to be a lot. Just enjoy what you've got. You know, one of my favorite things to do is I put this ratty old chair, deck chair, on our slope. We'd had this deck chair, I don't know, 10, 15 years, maybe 20 years. I think I bought it at Target, so it's not an expensive thing. And it sat in the sun, and it's kind of, a couple of the slats are broken on it. And I put it over on the slope. And what I like to do is climb over my fence and sit in that ratty chair and watch the sun come up. This gives me great pleasure when I do this, to watch the sun come up and just sit there in that ratty chair. Now, would I have any more joy if it were a diamond-encrusted Barca lounger instead of a ratty Target chair? No. No. It would not increase my joy one bit. In fact, there's an advantage to not having a diamond-encrusted Barca lounger. It's better to have a ratty chair on the slope. Why? Nobody steals it. I mean, if it were something fancy, you know, people pick it up. But, you know, workers and gardeners walk by and who wants that thing? You know, so they just leave it there. What I'm saying is you need to ask yourself, what do I enjoy that I never think about it, and I should take advantage of it, and I should be grateful for what I've got? Now, one of the benefits of having sent about 15,000 of you overseas on peace trips is you got to see how the rest of the world lives. And that makes you a whole lot more grateful. Because when you've been to the places where I've been, into the favelas of Brazil and the slums of Africa and the barrios and the ghettos in the major cities of the world, you see real poverty. And it makes me grateful for stuff that we take for granted. You know, what I'm grateful for? What I enjoy? I enjoy hot water. Hot water. I mean, for me, a shower is a spiritual experience. I'm in there singing and Kay's going, "Shut up." No, she's not. She doesn't. She's never once said that. She sings harmony with me. And I just, I love hot water. But I've got a friend in Rwanda who told me that during the war, he went 9 months without a shower. You know what I appreciate, what I'm grateful for? Ice. Because if you've traveled anywhere in the world, you know most of the world doesn't have ice. And they serve you drinks at room temperature. I like my drinks cold. I don't want to drink a room temperature Coke or room temperature water. I like ice. I'm grateful for ice. You know what I enjoy? Internet access. You know, when I travel, I don't need a fancy hotel. I mean, you can put me up in the no-tell motel for all I care. Doesn't really matter what I, but you better have internet access because that's my connection. You think about these things and you start being grateful and you start enjoying the stuff you take for granted. You know what I'm grateful for? Toilet paper. You don't know what you've got till it's gone. And I had been a few places in the world where it was gone. And it made me really grateful to have it when I got back home. You need to ask yourself, what am I not enjoying right now? You see, most of us get into this, what I call when and then thinking. When and then. When this happens, then I'll be happy. When I get a boyfriend, then I'll be happy. When I get married, then I'll be happy. When I have kids, then I'll be happy. When my kids go off to school, then I'll be happy. When I get married again, then I'll be happy. And on and on and on. And it's the when and then thinking. Listen, you are as happy as you choose to be. Happiness is a choice. And if you're not happy now, you're not going to be happy later. You are as happy as you choose to be. I could take you to some of the worst places in the world and show you two people living right next door to each other, and one is miserable and one's happy. Why? Happiness has nothing to do with your circumstances. It has everything to do with your attitude. You are as happy as you choose to be. And if you're not happy living on what you're living on right now, I can guarantee you, you're not going to be happy with any more. Because you're always going to want a little bit more. Happiness is a choice. Happiness is something you choose to do. And it doesn't cost anything to be happy. Friday was Grandparents' Day. So Kay and I went to Grandparents' Day. And you know, you go and you sit down at these little tables with these little chairs where you got one cheek on the chair, you know. And you color and you play. And we had a lot of fun. And then we came to my favorite part of school, which was recess. And so Kaylee and Cassidy and I went out onto the field at recess, and we started playing, you know, red light, green light, where, you know, there's a fence which is safe, and you turn around and you say, you know, green light, green light, green light, and you're walking, and as you further get ready, they're coming to see how close you can get, and then you say, red light, and you turn around, and they've got to get back to the fence before you can tag them. So I'm playing this with my granddaughters, and after about three times, I got 50, 100 kids out there playing red light, green light with Pastor Rick. And so I'm walking across the field going green light, green light, green light, red light, and 100 kids are screaming, running back, and I'm chasing them back. And we're having a good time, we're doing this, and then I turn them into a conga line. And we got 100 kids in conga line, dun, dun, dun, dun, dun, dun, dun, dun, dun, dun, dun, dun. You know, they're red light, and they all go running back, and everybody's having fun. I'm having fun, my granddaughters are having fun, the kids are having fun, all of the parents are having fun videotaping Pastor Rick look like an idiot, you know. The teachers are having fun because they're you know, the kids are having a great time. That, you know how much that cost me? Zero. And I didn't need a video game. I didn't need to take them to Disneyland. I was just having fun with them. Kaylee turns around to all the classmates and says, wherever Papa goes, he starts a party. Just being grateful in the situation you're in, enjoying the day you've got. I mean, really, would doubling your income double your joy? Absolutely not. I probably know a dozen billionaires, maybe more, maybe 20. I could bring any one of them in here, and they'd tell you this. Money is a tool. Money can make your life easier, but money will ultimately not satisfy your life. Because no matter how much you've got, when you can finally afford to buy everything you want, that still won't make you happy. Because happiness is not found. It's not life, liberty, and the purchase of happiness. Happiness cannot be bought. It's internal. Happiness is a choice. Now, we always think, I don't have enough. I don't have enough. I don't have enough. There's two ways to have enough. One's hard and one's easy. Here's how you have enough. Work more or want less. That's your choice. You can work more or you can want less. That's how you're going to have enough. Well, I don't have enough. Well, here, you got two choices. Work more or want less. The law of contentment. I can't teach you these other principles that we're going to look at in the weeks ahead until you get this one down. Now, 1 Timothy 6 says this, verse 17. Command those who are rich in this present world. Now, let me just stop right there. That's you. You're rich. He said, no, not me. I'm not rich. Oh, yeah, you are. If you live in America, you're rich. Let me put this in perspective. If you have any coins in your pocket, any, a few pennies, nickels, any coins in your pocket or your purse, if you have any coins in a little tray in your car, if you have any coins in a saucer at home, you're already wealthier than about 78% of the world. If you have a refrigerator, you're like in the top 5%. You're wealthy. So get over it. You're wealthy. You're rich. Now he says this, command those who are rich in this present world to not be arrogant, nor to put their hope in wealth, which is so uncertain, but to put their hope in God, who richly provides us with everything for our, notice, enjoyment. Now I didn't have time to put this other verse on your outline, so look up here on the screen. The next verse, verse 18 says this, tell them to use their money to do good. He's talking about to rich people. They should be rich in good works and should give generously to those in need, always being ready to share with others whatever God has given them. Question, is it possible to be wealthy and not materialistic? Yes. Yes, it is. It is possible to be wealthy and not materialistic. As long as you meet these four preconditions in 1 Timothy 6, 17 and 18. He says, as long as you don't become proud of your wealth, you don't flaunt it, you know, you don't think you're better than anybody else. And you know, we always laugh about how I wear this watch that I paid $17 for it at Walmart. You know what? It ticks just as fast as your Rolex. I buy watches to tell time, not to go. Okay? He said, don't show off. Don't become proud of your wealth. Don't think you're better than somebody. Don't put your hope in money, because you can lose it. He says, use your money to do good, and then he says, share it with others. Giving is the antidote to materialism. People say, oh, I'm not materialistic. Well, how generous are you? You know one of the signs of materialism? It's not the only sign, but one of the signs that I'm materialistic, I get irritated somebody starts talking about tithing. That's a sign I'm materialistic. Because the reason I don't tithe is there's just things I'm not willing to do without. There's a word for that, materialism. I'm not willing to do without these things. In fact, God doesn't need my money. The reason he asked me to tithe is to teach me to break the grip of materialism in my life. God doesn't need my money. He does it for me to break the grip of materialism. Now, number three, third way to learn the secret of contentment. Remember, life is not about things. Life is not about things. I got to maintain the right perspective about possessions, or I'll be possessed by my possessions. I got to realize none of it's going to last. Otherwise, I'm going to be dissatisfied and discontent. Jesus says this in Luke 12, verse 15. Watch out and guard yourselves from every kind of greed, because your true life is not made up of the things you own, no matter how rich you may be. I've said this so many times, never judge your self-worth by your net worth. Never think your value is related to your valuables. Realize that the greatest things in life aren't things. Says life is not about the acquisition of things. I didn't bring anything into the world. I'm not taking anything out of the world. And the stupidest use of my life is to spend it building a pile. That's dumb. To acquire, life is not about acquisition. Life is not about achievement. Life is about relationship. It's learning how to love. Learning how to love God, learning how to love other people. Everybody knows the prayer of Jabez, God enlarge my borders. But the prayer of Agur is just as important. A-G-U-R, that's his name. Prayer of Agur, Proverbs 30 says this. Oh God, I ask you for two things from you before I die. First, help me to never tell a lie. Second, give me neither poverty nor riches. Give me just enough to satisfy my needs. For if I grow rich, I might deny you and say, you know, who needs the Lord? Who's the Lord? And if I'm too poor, I may steal and thus insult God's holy name. Now, this is what I call healthy, balanced perspective on wealth. Most people are willing to pray the first half of this prayer. God, don't make me too poor. And we'll all pray that one. God, don't make me too poor. Are you willing to pray the other half? God, don't make me too rich. Because either extreme can cause you to forget God. Wealth can make you prideful, so who needs God? And poverty can make you bitter. I need to remember that my life is not about things. Finally, number four, I focus on what will last forever. I give my attention to permanent values. I build my life on eternal priorities. I focus on what will last forever. And nothing you see is going to last forever. It's going to rust out, wear out, decay. Every possession is temporary. So don't build your life on possessing possessions. This building will one day decay, rust, and fall over. The trees out here will one day die and shrivel. Everything is going to vanish. In fact, the Bible says one day there'll be a new heaven, a new earth. It's all going away. There are only two things that are going to last forever: the Word of God and people. The Word of God is going to last forever. The Bible says heaven and earth will pass away, but my word will never pass away. The Bible says the grass withers, the flower fades, but the Word of God abides forever. This is why you need to read this book, because if it's true, it was true 1,000 years ago and it'll be true 1,000,000 years from today. Truth does not change. Now, if I asked how many of you believe everything you read in the newspaper, nobody would raise your hand, or watch on TV or the internet or in a magazine. But if I asked how many believe what's in the Bible is true, you'd raise your hand. Why do we spend more time reading what we don't believe than what we do? Oh, and there's one other thing that's going to last forever: people. One of two places, heaven or hell. You say, Rick, you believe in heaven and hell? Of course I do. Why? Because Jesus said it's real, and Jesus is not a liar. And he knows more about it than you or me. And if there is no heaven or hell, then Jesus coming and dying on the cross so you could go there is a total waste. There is a real heaven, there is a real hell. And we are to invest our lives in people and building relationships and building love with them. Look at this verse, 2 Corinthians 4. We fix our attention, circle that, that means focus. Focus on what's gonna last forever. We fix our attention, not on the things that are seen, but the things that are unseen, because what can be seen only lasts for a little while, a time, but what can't be seen will last forever. So you got to decide, am I going to build my life on acquisition of things or relationships with people? Am I going to focus on people or am I going to focus on possessions? Am I going to focus on riches or am I going to focus on relationships? So you got a choice to make, and that is, where are you going to get your lifestyle? Because the world is telling you the exact opposite of everything I've taught you today. Everything in the world, in fact, an entire advertising industry is built on the idea of you got to get more to be more happy, more successful, more important, more valuable, more secure. So you got to decide, am I going to listen to Madison Avenue or am I going to listen to the master? Am I going to listen to culture or am I going to listen to Christ? Am I going to listen to the world or am I going to listen to the word? One will make you dissatisfied the rest of your life. One will make you happy. Before we can move to these other laws of financial freedom, you got to settle this issue of the law of contentment in your life. And you have to ask yourself, what is the primary purpose of my life? To just get more You got to be kidding me. I'm leaving it all here anyway. What do I think about, talk about, give my most to? What am I living my life for? Just to get more? There was a very famous woman, millionaire in Orange County, died many years ago. And at the funeral, somebody said, she took her life. She committed suicide. Somebody at the funeral said, I don't understand it. She had so much to live for. And I thought, no, wrong. She had so much to live on. She had nothing to live for. You may have a lot to live on. Do you have anything to live for? Do you have a relationship with God? You see, I invite you to get off the treadmill today and adopt God's value system. You see, the myth of the world is you can have it all. The truth is, you can't have it all, and more important, you don't need it all to be happy. You don't. You're as happy as you choose to be. And the secret of contentment, if you don't get anything else, get this. The secret of contentment is finding my security and myself and my satisfaction, not in what I have, but in whose I am. Who I belong to. You find it in Christ. Closing verse on the screen, Psalm 17. But as for me, in other words, as opposed to all those who are buying into the Madison Avenue shtick, but as for me, my contentment is not in wealth, but in seeing you and knowing all is well between us, you and me, God. That's where my satisfaction, that's where my contentment comes from. Being in tune with my Creator. And when I awake in heaven one day, I will be fully satisfied, for I will see you face to face. Let's bow our heads. Are you suffering from the effects of always wanting more? You say, what are those effects again? Well, you're tired all the time. You're in debt. You have added expenses. You worry about your finances. You have conflict over money. You are dissatisfied and you are envious of what others have. These are the signs that you have not learned the law of contentment. Would you pray this prayer in your heart? Dear God, I have been fooled into thinking that having more would make me more happy. And God, I've been so busy trying to get more that I've had no time to be grateful and enjoy what I already have. And you have given me so much. Forgive me for comparing myself to others. Forgive me for coveting and comparing. Help me to find my security in you, not in possessions, and not in what other people think about me. I don't want to be materialistic. I want to be generous with others. And to help me remember that life is not about things, I want to develop the habit of tithing to you. Most of all, Lord, I want to find my security and myself and my satisfaction in you, Jesus. My finances are out of control and I need a life manager. Jesus Christ, become the manager of my life. Guide me in this area and in every other area. I want to learn to love and trust you in your name. Amen.
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12: The faithfulness of God is the glue that holds this world together. 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
3: The Shunammite woman had learned not to hope too much. 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The disappointment would simply hurt too much. But God had something greater in mind. He gave her the child she never thought she'd hold. Sometimes fear tells you not to expect too much from God. 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
4: When the child of Elijah's friend died, the prophet prayed for the boy. And God listened to Elijah's prayer. Elijah picked the boy up, carried him downstairs from the loft, and gave him to his mother. "Here's your son," said Elijah, "alive." This is Max Lucado. The power of praying it through. Elijah believed it. Jesus taught it. He told his followers that it was necessary for them to pray consistently and never quit. Take the dead and dying portions of your life, the vigor that has faded, the faith that has dwindled, and lay them before the Lord. And next to them, place our society, which seems sicker day by day. The theologian Samuel Taylor Coleridge called prayer the greatest achievement of the Christian's warfare upon earth. If you want to take your stand against the enemy, then hit your knees.
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6: According to the Apostle Paul, the things we do won't have lasting significance unless we do them out of love.
7: If I give away all I have, and if I deliver up my body to be burned, but have not love, I gain nothing.
6: I was getting ready to teach this passage and came up with a paraphrase that applied to my situation. Though I teach women's conferences, though I spend hours studying and preparing for radio ministry, if I do it without love, at the end of my life, it will be a big fat zero. Sobering to think about how many acts of service I've attempted without love. The sum total of those works and deeds has been nothing. No matter what God's called you to do, before you tackle it, ask Him to give you a heart of love. With Seeking Him, I'm Nancy DeMoss Wagglemuth.
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12: Dr. Tony Evans says God is faithful to complete the specific plan He has for each of us.
11: And he who has begun a good work in you shall continue it until the day of redemption.
12: This is the Alternative Broadcast, featuring the timeless biblical teachings from the archives of Dr. Tony Evans. When the circumstances of life get overwhelming, it can be hard to focus on the future. But today, Dr. Evans talks about how to keep looking ahead no matter how dark things seem to get. Let's jump right into today's lesson.
11: I have talked to any number of people who are living with a sense of hopelessness. Am I ever going to get to where I'm supposed to be? Am I ever going to get it right? Is life ever going to work for me? They've lost the sense of hope. One little boy said, "Hope is wishing for something that you know you're never going to get." And that's what a lot of folks feel. They've been looking for this and that, this experience, that experience, this sense of destiny. They just can't seem to get it. Well, Jeremiah 29, verse 11. Somebody done read that verse. I hear it. Jeremiah 29, verse 11. Here's what it says. "For I know the plans that I have for you, declares the Lord. Plans for welfare or well-being or good. Not for calamity or bad or evil. to give you a future and to give you a hope. Now, you ought to feel a little better right now. You lose your hope because you don't see a future. Yesterday was bleak, today is bleak, and tomorrow doesn't look any better. The weather report for your life says no sunshine. There's nothing out there that looks like it has your number on it related to purpose and calling and destiny. It is dark. And the sun's not shining. It's cloudy. In the midst of that misery, pain, you can almost tell people who have lost their hope. It's different having a problem. All of us have problems. I'm talking about lost your hope. There's no way out. You don't see any break in the clouds. There's no lining, no nothing out there. They're forlorn, live in perpetual depression, not a momentary lapse, but depression in perpetuity. This verse is found in a bad chapter. This is not a great verse in a great chapter. This is a great verse in a bad chapter. So if you're having a bad life, this is a good verse. Israel is in captivity in Babylon. Verse 4 in the chapter says, thus saith the Lord of hosts, the God of Israel, to all the exiles whom I have sent into exile from Jerusalem to Babylon. This verse is to people who have been placed in exile in judgment for rebelling against God. These people are in a desperate situation. Negative circumstances, divine discipline, a pagan land, and are being led astray by the prophets. It is in the midst of this hopelessness that verse 11 finds itself. If you're tired of aimlessness, wandering, meandering, and you want to know, God, which way do you want me to go? Because I want to go there. I'm confused as to where to go. I can't listen to the prophets because they're not telling me right. I can't listen to the Babylonians because they don't know God. You ticked off at me. That's the reason I'm in the mess in the first place. What's a man supposed to do? You know? Where do you find this hope? Verse 11 says, I know the plans I have for you. How do you know God still has a plan for you? Simple. You hear. You can assume I'm right. You've seen a blind person with a dog. That's walking by faith. They can't see. They don't know where they're going. They don't know whether they're going to fall off a precipice or not, or trip over a corner, or run into another pedestrian. They've got to believe something. And that is that what the dog sees will be translated, and they will know when to stop by staying connected with the dog. It's a faith walk. They can't see, but because man's best friend is beside them and they're holding on with all they got, when dog stops, they stop. When dog moves, they move, but they can't see. Why trust a dog when you can't see? Because he got what you don't have, eyes. I know it may look dark right now. I know it may be unclear exactly where you're headed. I know it may be unclear exactly where God is taking you. It may be pitch black outside. Hold on. Because when God moves, you'll know it. But why does he have me stop at the corner so long? Maybe traffic is coming this way. I don't know. I don't know why he has you stuck, delayed, hindered. But he says, I know the plans I have for you. even though you're being disciplined, even though you got to pay, you're in a pagan industry, you're in a pagan environment, even though maybe the church isn't doing you right, I know the plans I have for you. God has a plan for you. I know you don't know it. The details are obscure. I know that it's not fully flushed out. I know that all of these things are coming at you right now, and you may want to pull out your hair in the midst of your confusion. God says, I have a plan. He does give you just a little bit of information, though. Here's what he says. It's plans for welfare, not for calamity. He says, it involves a future. It involves your tomorrow. And it's a plan that has hope in it. That's good news. God has got your tomorrow covered, even though you haven't been there yet. He has already scoped out tomorrow. And he has come back to tell you he has the plan for tomorrow already scoped out. I know it's dark. Don't walk off. I have a future for you.

0: despise what is before you and become productive. While you're waiting on God to make your change come, while you're waiting on God to turn things around, maximize the moment. Carpe diem, seize this moment.
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1: 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Well, Dr. Evans is back now with the final part of today's message.
0: A lot of us, while waiting for God, are doing nothing when there is plenty to do. There's only one time you do nothing, and that is when there's nothing you can do. But if God has given something at your hand to do, you do it with all of your might. He goes on. He says, take wives and become the fathers of sons and daughters, and take wives for your sons and your daughters, and let them bear sons and daughters and multiply there. Do not decrease. He says, be productive. And then he says, multiply. Become as fruitful as you possibly can, even though you're in a pagan land. And even though you've messed up, he says, verse 7, seek the welfare of others. Seek the welfare of the city in which I have sent you into exile. Pray to the Lord on its behalf. In its welfare is your welfare. That's key. As you are being a blessing, you are setting yourself up to be blessed. As you are being a blessing, one of the reasons we lose hope is because the only person we're concerned about is ourselves. If you messed up, and the only person you see is you, then you helping you to destroy you. See, if you messed up and the only person you see is you, then you are helping you to do you in. And we've gone over it many times, how God used people who blessed others to be blessed themselves with the same thing that they did to bless somebody else. That's what it means when it says it's more blessed to give than to receive. Why is it more blessing? Because what you've done is open up a canal for God to come through to you. In spite of their circumstances, they were to be productive. And they were to impact others. He says in verse 12 and 13, then you will call on me and come and pray to me. And I will listen to you. And you will seek me and find me when you search for me with all of your heart. Now, we don't

0: quite read that verse like that. We read it. When you seek the solution, you'll find the solution. When you search for the solution with all of your heart. That's not what the verse says. When you seek me, you'll find me. If you search for me, God says, I have the plans. Don't go looking for the plans. Look for me. I want to know my calling. Find me. I know it. I want to find my mate. Find me. I know where he is. Obviously, you don't know where he is. Do you know Adam never went looking for Eve? He never knew anything about Eve. He was asleep when Eve was being made. You know that? You know the story. God told Adam to name the animals, right? Okay. So he's naming zebra, cow, bull. You know, he's naming all the animals. He's having a good old time. He comes to the end of the day, and the Bible says, but for Adam, there was not found anything suitable for him. So he's naming all these animals, and then it dawns on him about sundown. For every cow, there's a bull. For every Mr. Sheep, there's a Mrs. Sheep. For every male dog, there's a female dog. God says, okay, time to take a nap, Adam. Adam says, okay, I'm tired. Naming animals is hard work. So he goes out, he's laying back, he's asleep. The Bible says, while he was asleep, God performed an operation. He went over and slit open his side. Now, you know the story, it says he took a rib. The Hebrew word for rib means side. The Bible says, and God went over and fashioned a woman. The Hebrew word for fashion means to build, to use intricate details in order to form in such a way as to complement that which it is being built for. It means to be built with the ideal specifications. Adam is asleep. Eve is fashion. In fact, the Bible says when God created the man, it says he picked up the dust of the earth, just sort of threw it together. He does not use the Hebrew word for fashion when it comes to the creation of the man. Only fashion when it comes to the creation of the woman. Because he had to create a detailed complement with unique specifications. So Adam is asleep, Eve is fashioned, made uniquely for him. Eve opens up her eyes. Now, she doesn't know anything about a male or a man. The only thing she knows about is her creator, because that's the only thing she's been exposed to. Now, the reason I know she doesn't know anything about a man is because the Bible says God brought her to Adam. So she wakes up. She doesn't wake up and say, oh, I'm 35 and I'm not married yet. No, she puts her hand in God's hand, and the Bible says, and God marches her over to Adam. So he plays matchmaker. Adam looked at Eve. He looked at the zebras and the cows and the bulls. He looked at Eve, and he looked at all of his creation and said, goodbye. Y'all are all the weakest link. Because even in the dark, while he was asleep, God was doing his thing. God does some of his best work when you are asleep. That is, in the dark. He does his best work when you don't think he's doing a thing. He's behind the scenes working it out. I have a plan for you, and it's a good one. Maybe you should have gotten it earlier in your life. Maybe you should have. Maybe if you hadn't done this or done that or gone here or gone there, then maybe you would have gotten it early. Maybe if you'd have gotten saved earlier, you would have known me earlier, you would have had the plan. Maybe, maybe so. Maybe if you hadn't married out of my will, or if you hadn't traveled out of my will, or you hadn't been in rebellion, maybe you would have gotten it early. And I know you wish you could turn back the hands of time and make it happen all over again. And I know you feel like you've been in this thing too long. And I know you don't know how much longer it's going to take to get out of it. But still, with all your questions, I have a plan for you. And I know what it is. And it's a good one. And it will give you a future. And it will give you a hope. It would be 70 years before they would see the plan. 70 years. The prophets were saying, 2 years and you out of here. God was saying, look, it's going to be longer than you think. That's why I want you to be as productive as you can right where you are until you see what I'm going to do. God is inviting you to participate with him in the drama of the ages. You say, I don't like the dark. Can't help you with that, because without faith, it is impossible to please God. Them that cometh to God must first believe that he is, and that he is a rewarder of those who seek him. You don't know which way to go? Seek him. You're in pain? Seek him. You're confused? Seek him. You're tired of waiting? Seek him. If you come and ask me, I'm going to send you back to him. Because he has not told me his plan for you. A lot of us have a picture, but we can't see a plan. So we wonder whether it's going to produce anything. God says, I have the plan. I am the architect, and I have built lives before. It's not my first building. You're not my first project. In fact, you easy compared to some of the dudes I've had to deal with. Sometimes it'll look like God is doing nothing. God has you in his hands. He has you in his heart. And he wants to see the plan of your future burst out before you like you never dreamt possible. He wants you to see your tomorrow like you never knew it could be. He wants to take yesterday's pain and turn it into tomorrow's joy. And he's saying, hold on to my hand and never let it go. Because I know where I'm taking you, and it's a good place. It's a wonderful place, because it's a future and it's a hope. 2,000 years ago, Jesus Christ put up the payment for the plan, and he who has begun a good work in you shall continue it until the day of redemption. What God starts, God finishes. What God begins, God ends. What God initiates, God completes. But you say, I'm in a mess. You don't know my mess. You don't know my God. And if you forget the sermon, remember the verse. I have a plan for you, not for calamity or bad, but for good. And it involves your future, and it's full of hope.
1: 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You know, it can be really refreshing to talk to somebody who skips all the small talk, gets straight to the point, and tells the truth. Dr. Evans says that describes the Apostle James perfectly. Be sure to join us tomorrow as he reveals actionable takeaways from the book of James. Right now, though, he's back with a special invitation for you.
2: If you're not absolutely sure that you have received salvation, that you're on your way to heaven, then let's get that straight right now. God offers you salvation as a free gift because of the sacrifice of his Son. And if you will come to Jesus Christ, acknowledging your need for a Savior because you recognize you're a sinner, recognizing you can't save yourself, and appealing to Jesus to apply his death into your life, he will come in, forgive your sins, and give you eternal life right now. Simply say to the Lord, I know I'm a sinner. I know I need a Savior. I'm believing in you alone to be my Savior. So I now accept your offer to give me eternal life and the forgiveness of sins. And then thank him for the free salvation he just gave you.

0: all the things along the lines of move forward. It'll be all right. There are brighter days ahead. This won't be forever. This is only for a season. And yet, you're still struggling. Part of you believes what those people say, but you're grieving over the life that you thought you'd have, but you're just not living out right now for whatever the reason may be. If you're in that place, friend, know that you're not alone in feeling that deep pain. I'm Ryan. 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Elizabeth Woodson joins Dave and Ann Wilson on Family Life Today in 4 minutes to encourage you as she shares how you can deal with disappointment in real time and in real life.
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3: Sometimes it's hard to tell who truly follows Christ and who doesn't. But there is perfect clarity in heaven, and one day there'll be perfect clarity on earth. This is Susie Larson with another Grow and Go moment, helping you to discover and enjoy what God wants to do in and through you. In the book of Matthew chapter 25, verses 31 to 33, we read this. But when the Son of Man comes in his glory and all his angels with him, he will sit on his glorious throne. All the nations will be gathered in his presence, and he will separate the people as a shepherd separates the sheep from the goats. He will place the sheep at his right hand and the goats at his left. What a sobering passage. Author John Burke shared this on my radio show. He said, Earth is like a compressed time capsule, tastes of heaven and tastes of hell. One day, though, the two shall separate, end quote. So for those who've trusted Christ for salvation, life on earth is as bad as it gets. A day is coming when we'll worship without distraction, serve without opposition, and live without that constant nagging sense of not enoughness. For those who've rejected Jesus' precious gift of grace, life on earth is as good as it gets. Sorrow and terror will be their only friends. Scripture says that all of creation groans for the day when God reveals who his children really are. May God open your mouth and anoint your words to share the good news with those who are headed for an eternity without him. Ponder that inevitable day of separation. Who comes to mind? Pray for them. Ask for an opportunity to share your faith story with them. Share the gospel. It's good news. It may change their lives and their eternity. This is Susie Larson with another Grow and Go moment. For more resources, go to growandgotoday.com.
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10: I always talk about disappointment is the friend we don't want that just shows up every so often because we just live in a fallen world. And so stuff is just not going to go the way we want it to. And sometimes we do have unreasonable expectations. I think a life that is devoid of difficulty is an unreasonable expectation.
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0: So I was thinking, like two tests for a marriage.
11: Oh.
0: These reveal the character of a person, how they handle prosperity.
11: Yes.
0: And or how they handle adversity.
11: Oh, yeah.
0: Which one's harder?
11: Well, when you're in it, you're thinking it's definitely adversity. But man, I've seen more people fall away in prosperity.
0: You know, when adversity, trials, hardship hits a person or a marriage, it's the test.
11: Yeah.
0: You find out what you're made of. Most marriages, a lot of families, when they go through really serious hardship, they don't make it. So we're going to talk about that today.
11: I know, I'm excited.
0: We've got Elizabeth Woodson with us. Her book is called Embrace Your Life. Elizabeth, I mean, welcome to Family Life.
10: I'm excited to be here.
0: I love this subtitle.
11: Me too.
0: Did you come up with it?
10: I did.
0: Yeah, I mean, everybody can relate to you. How to find joy when the life you have is not the life you hope for.
11: Everybody just thought, yes, yes, and amen.
0: Well, I wonder how many people think, well, I got the life I hope for. No, most think,
10: yeah,
0: I wanted it, but the question is, I don't have joy if I don't get it. So talk to us. Why? How did this book come about?
10: I tell folks it came about really for two reasons. One, it's just my own personal journey, just seasons of discontent, seasons of difficulty. And I always tell people it's like you're in the valley and the timer has run out on how long you wanted to be there. And God's like, yes. Oh, no, we still got more time. And then it was stories of working in ministry. I've worked on staff at two different churches in my vocational ministry experience. And I would have this chair in my office. People could come in. It's this big old chair, wingback chair. And they would tell me their stories. And some of them are really great and some of them are really hard. Mm. And so there are two types of people that would come in with the hard stories. And there would be those who, man, whether it's financial, it's their health, it's a relationship. I worked in singles ministry, so it was a lot of relationship stories.
0: Yeah.
10: But it was also, they were trying to press through. They were trying to make it. They were trying to still have a joyful attitude in the midst of their difficulty. And then there was the other group where it was the same story all the time. And I'm a person that believes in giving people time to process, right? Like, it just takes time to get through some stuff.
0: Yeah.
10: But year after year, I'm hearing the same thing.
0: What do you mean the same thing?
10: I'm hearing the same complaints about their situation.
11: Give us a few.
10: It's never going to get any better. I hear people talking about, well, this person did this thing however many years ago. And that's really the root of what I'm going through right now. And so really it's people pointing back to a past event, whether it's a broken relationship, it's financial difficulty, it's a health issue, and they can't move forward because they can't get past what happened.
0: Wow.
10: And again,